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1: Well, good news. That incident we had eastbound on the 401 at Dixon has been cleared, but we've got one eastbound on the 401 at the 427. A stalled vehicle has a left lane closed off. Some slight volume there. Make sure you are keeping right, but nothing too bad to worry about. The biggest delays are seen southbound on the 404 DDP, stretching from the 401 down towards Eglinton. Again, about 5 minutes of additional volume there, so be prepared for those slowdowns. Traffic is brought to you by 407 ETR. 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Order yours at 407ETR.com/transponder. Time Saver Traffic, I'm Haley Thompson. Your next update at 8:15 on News Talk 1010 Toronto.
2: Good evening, I'm Andrea Case. Some of the stories we're following in the newsroom at this hour. The deadline has come and gone. The TTC and the union representing its electrical and signal workers have still not reached a deal on a new contract. The original deadline was midnight. That was pushed back as talks continued, as they do at this hour. One of the four Canadians who'd been on board a cruise ship where there was a hantavirus outbreak has received a presumptive positive test. That's according to British Columbia Provincial Health Officer Dr. Bonnie Henry. She says the person started to develop symptoms, including a mild headache and fever, 2 days ago.
3: Late last evening, the BC CDC Public Health Lab reported that the test on the individual who had these mild symptoms was positive for the Andy strain of hantavirus. Clearly, this is not what we hoped for, but it is what we planned for.
2: Four Canadians who arrived on Vancouver Island last Sunday are currently self-isolating on a voluntary basis for at least 21 days and possibly up to 6 weeks. A deadly start to the Victoria Day long weekend. A woman is dead following a multi-vehicle crash on the 401 eastbound near Eglinton. The OPP say an SUV and car collided just before midnight, and when the driver of the SUV got out of her vehicle, she was struck by another passenger vehicle. The victim, identified as a 40-year-old Mississauga resident, was rushed to hospital, where she later died. OPP say it's vital that after crash you stay in your vehicle.
4: It's always so sad to talk about these things and bring it up because we're constantly, you know, out there patrolling and telling the drivers on the road to be safe. And yes, this is one of those collisions that could have been prevented.
2: And York Regional Police are launching a six-month pilot project trying out a new way to respond to emergency calls. The new drone as a first responder program will see the flying devices stationed on YRP buildings across the region. Police say the drones will be able to reach scenes within minutes and provide important information to dispatchers and attending officers before they arrive. Each will be piloted remotely by two members of the air support unit. Drones will be sent to any incident where the dispatcher and pilot deem it would be useful. And splash and spray pads have opened across the city. 140 splash and spray pads are now open and available for use. The city is set to open up its pools in the coming weeks. Meanwhile, public washrooms in the city parks and attached water fountains are also in operation, while standalone fountains, bottle filling stations, and dog fountains will become operational on May 25th. Tap into breaking news anywhere. 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News Talk 1010 weather, partly cloudy tonight with a 40% chance of showers. Also a risk of a thunderstorm dropping to a low of 14. Increasing cloudiness on Sunday, a high of 26. And plenty of sunshine on Victoria Day Monday, a high of 31 degrees. A sun cloud mix on Tuesday with a 40% chance of showers. I'm Andrea Case on News Talk 1010. 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
5: Welcome everyone, I'm Richard Krause. I hope you're doing well, that you're staying happy, healthy, and safe. It's a big show, let's jump right in. Later on, we'll meet Nick Frattiani, American Idol winner, acclaimed singer-songwriter, and currently the actor bringing Neil Diamond to life in A Beautiful Noise, the Neil Diamond musical. That's a little bit later on. First, let's get to know Jess Gibson. She's a Canadian-born writer, art historian with a Yale PhD who's lived all over the world. We'll talk about that in just a little bit. Her first book, The Good Eye, is already generating buzz as a sharp, original, and bewitching debut. The stories explore themes like perception versus reality, the limits of what we see, betrayal, revenge, and everyday life tilting into the strange or magical. Jess Gibson joined me via Zoom. I'm going to start by reading you something that you may

0: may or may not have seen. This is from Sarah Pauly, and she posted this on Facebook. How I love this strange, beautiful book. Jess Gibson has a singular voice that transported me to worlds and inner lives that I've never visited in a book. Such strange, wonderful, and surprising characters, mysterious, funny, riveting. She writes like no one else. I read it twice and found so many things I'd missed the first time. I can't wait for her next book. The story Intake deserves a place among the great pieces of fiction about food. I don't normally read Facebook posts on this show, but I thought I would get your reaction to that.
1: Well, I was aware of that. I'm not really on social media, but my husband is. So, yeah, I'm hugely delighted, especially because Sarah's a filmmaker and very visual. And I think that there is... something, at least for me as a writer, that is quite visual as well. So that it resonated with somebody who thinks in those terms. You know, she's obviously a writer and a reader as well.
0: Would you say that there are movies that were a huge influence on you as a writer?
1: A reader just mentioned that she found these stories very cinematic, and there are a couple of movies sort of in the background, not really intentionally, but there's a couple of movies or I would say certainly visual art and sometimes moving visual art. There's a movie, there's a Swedish vampire movie called Let the Right One In, which I like a lot.
0: Me too.
1: I love that movie. Yeah. I've watched it many times and I wasn't really aware of it, but there's a little girl or young woman in one of my stories, and the feeling of that young woman, I wasn't really aware of it when writing it, but I mean, she's not a vampire and she's not Swedish. But the feeling of that girl, what I was unintentionally going for was something like the little vampire from the Let the Right One In. So there are definite movies that, now that I think about it, stand behind, but there's also like, an aesthetic of certain movies that have made a big impact on me.
0: I think it's that kind of thing where you just drink it in and it becomes part of you without you even really realizing it sometimes.
1: Yeah, absolutely. And it's not, you know, the connection is more feeling and like vibe than it is plot. My story has nothing to do with the plot or the, you know, this completely unrelated. It's like the feel. And there are a couple of other ones, like that. I definitely watched a lot of like Italian neorealism when I was in college. So
0: The Bicycle Thief and things
1: like
0: that.
1: Absolutely. Yeah. And Antonioni movies. There's a lot of, and I'm interested in architecture, and there's actually a number of stories that have to do, or one story in particular that has to do with architecture, again, from a different time period, so much earlier, but just thinking about like the feeling of buildings, which is something that I got a lot from Antonioni and a lot of post-war like European movies.
0: You had a global upbringing. I mean, you lived in England and in Germany and the U.S., Canada, Australia, France. I mean, you were all over the place. Yeah. Tell me if... you exported each of those experiences and if it has become part of your work.
1: Yeah, I think so, actually. I mean, one of the things about my childhood is that it gave me the understanding that there are a lot of different centers of the world, right? So there's a way in which the world has many worlds within it, and it's a different sense of perspective than always remaining in one place. And I also think that there's a feeling of when you arrive in a new culture or a new place that's not familiar, everything's a little unfamiliar. Mm-hmm. And so you feel a little bit like there's a feeling of being a stranger and trying to figure things out, trying to figure out, have you understood what's going on correctly? Is there a cultural misunderstanding? And I think that that sense of uncertainty and the question of perception, am I perceiving what's going on around me correctly or am I wrong, is a theme of the book. There are a lot of characters who are misperceiving things. And that potentially comes from my own feeling that, you know, I'm not always sure.
0: You're listening to Jess Gibson on The Richard Krause Show. Her book, The Good Eye, is available now wherever you buy fine books.
1: But also I think that there's a lot of different, the stories are set in a number of different places. So I think I've drawn on specific places. I make up people and characters and settings, but I use real places. So I find it hard to write about a place if I haven't been there or somewhere like that to build on. So a lot of the places that are in the book are actual places.
0: Do you feel, and it's my sense now that you are settled, you live in Brooklyn, New York, and as you're settled and you're not sort of all over the world as much, do you think that that was the thing that you finally maybe said, I have time. I am settled. I've got time. I can start in doing this. This is your debut after years of working in academia. So is there something to that?
1: Sort of. I wrote the stories over a number of years, but I finished them all in Toronto during COVID. I did most of the finishing, by which point I had stopped teaching. And I also have a child who was a little bit older, during the COVID period. So, but I found being in Canada for that time, was much more productive than my previous sort of settled moment of running around New York City. And I do go back and forth quite a lot between Toronto and New York when I can. I'm more settled than previously, but not as settled as some.
0: Right.
1: but it was being in Toronto and the kind of quiet time, kind of necessarily quiet time, and some shifts in my circumstances around 2021. That kind of kicked me into finishing a lot of this work.
0: Do you think that COVID, just given its nature, we were locked down, we couldn't leave, we weren't supposed to leave or we weren't supposed to see people, but it made a lot of us, I think, a little bit more introspective. We started thinking about things in a different way. Was that true for you?
1: Yeah, I mean, I think that it gave me a kind of a time. It was an anxious period, but for me personally, my father had died about 6 months before COVID, so I actually was very... I was in the right frame to be more inwards, and it was its own kind of gift. I didn't really want to see a lot of people, and provided this kind of quiet period in which, like many people, I was reevaluating some things about how I was doing. You know, when you have a break from your normal routine, sometimes it gives you some perspective, and I certainly had that. So I definitely felt, you know, it was a pandemic. I felt anxious, and I knew a lot of people were having an actively very hard time. But for me personally, it was a kind of quiet that did result in this work. So, yeah.
0: Many of the stories seem to be about perception and what we think that we see versus what we're actually seeing. What drew you to that idea? Does that have something to do with your background in art history?
1: Yeah, absolutely. So I did a graduate degree in art history, and then I taught undergraduate classes for a number of years. And I think that, for me at least, art history is a lot about paying attention to what you're seeing and trying to decide if what you're seeing is correct. Can you make it into an idea? Can you make it into are you misperceiving something? How is it that we're seeing from what position are we seeing something? Like what am I bringing to what I'm seeing? So this idea of perception is interesting to me. And contained in that, of course, is the possibility that you would be misperceiving, that you would not see things correctly. I like that as a narrative driving factor. I think it appears in a number of the stories to kind of shape them, that somebody has misunderstood. But at the same time, there's also a couple of stories that flirt with the supernatural, that flirt with the unusual. And that's also a question of perception, right? So I grew up in a family. We told a lot of ghost stories. One of the houses that I grew up in was supposedly really quite haunted. And yet also a family of scientists. So there's this, like, my grandfather was a scientist, my uncle's a scientist. So this sense of trying to make sense of what you think you have seen or what somebody has seen versus the logic of it. So all of these have to do with perception and how we understand our own perception.
0: You're listening to Jess Gibson on The Richard Krauss Show. Her book, The Good Eye, is available now wherever you buy fine books. Jess sticks around for the next segment, and I'm going to ask her what advice she got from her mother about the release of her debut collection of stories. The Good Eye is her first book. That question becomes pertinent when you learn that her mother is one of the most best-selling, most famous authors Canada has ever produced, and that's Margaret Atwood. We'll get to that a little bit later on in the show. We'll also meet Nick Fradiani. He is the star of A Beautiful Noise, the Neil Diamond musical, now playing at the Princess of Wales Theatre in Toronto. Stay with me.
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3: Well, good news. The incident we had eastbound on the 401 at the 427 has been quickly cleared up, and those major roadways are in great shape. The 401 moving well in both directions, all the way from the 427 all the way over towards the 404 DVP. There's minimal volume on the DVP. Some slight pockets of delays starting just south of the 401, stretching over towards Eglinton, but nothing more than 3 to 5 minutes of volume there. Time Saver Traffic. Traffic, I'm Haley Thompson. Your next update at 8:30 on Newstalk 1010 Toronto.
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11: Welcome back, everyone. I'm Richard Krause. Thanks for hanging out with me today. I appreciate it. In just a little while, we'll meet Nick Frattiani. He rose to national fame in 2015 as the winner of season 14 of American Idol. His debut album, Hurricane, featured the hit single Beautiful Life, and he's built a thriving independent career with albums like Past My Past, multiple tours, and original heartfelt music. He's currently bringing Neil Diamond to life in A Beautiful Noise, the Neil Diamond musical, now playing at the Princess of Wales Theatre in Toronto until June 7th. See Mervish.com for more details. First, let's get back to my conversation with The Good Eye author Jess Gibson. Her fiction is praised as witty, ironic, unnerving, stylish, and sharply original, often blending the everyday with the surreal, the funny with the unsettling. The Good Eye features 12 probing stories that explore perception, possibility, revenge, and the uncanny, earning early acclaim as a standout debut. Jess Gibson joined me via Zoom. Interesting to think about the quote from Sarah Paulley that I read earlier, and she says, I read it twice and I found so many things I'd missed the first time. And I found that as well. I haven't read it twice, but I've dipped back in a second time and gone through it again. And I thought of, on my second go around, we talk about perception, we talk about what we bring to something, to a piece of art. I often wonder if I am reviewing my mood sometimes when I am thinking about a piece of art or something I've read or a movie I've just seen. And then I always come back to the old Andy Warhol quote where people would say, what does your work mean? What does this painting mean? And he says, well, what does it mean to you? And that's the only thing that's really important here is what it means to you. So with your book, The Good Eye, even the title kind of suggests that it is the reader's eye. It's our eye that means that we can bring whatever we want to this.
12: Yeah. And I like the, clues and red herrings and twists, and in part because as a reader I like that. I like trying to figure out what's going on. But a number of the stories are left in a place where the reader has to decide what has actually happened, so that there is this sense of perception that is that, you know, several, I don't want to give away my own endings, but there are a couple of different options, you know, like either somebody has been murdered or they haven't, or something else has happened. I feel like it's, you know, when I was teaching art history, one of the things that it really taught me is that a single class of students could see the same thing in a multitude of different ways. Mm-hmm. And it's physically the same object, but they would have really different understandings of what they were looking at. And that for me is very interesting, and how to then navigate, you know, what it is that we're bringing, our mood, or where we're from, or who we are, or, and how do we, make sense of pieces of art or situations, or as the characters in the stories, their truth or whatever truth is there to be found.
11: Tell me a little bit about working with an editor on a work like this, where you are leaving some things open-ended, because so often everything's got to have a little bow on the end of it. Did you get any pushback?
12: Not really. No, I have, I have an agent and three editors. So I had a bunch of feedback from different people, and I love being edited. It was this amazing gift. You know, when you're not, when you haven't been writing professionally for a long time, it's sort of astonishing that people would be giving you their whole brain and all their thoughts proofreading. Also so fantastic. Yep. But no, I didn't get any pushback about that. Not at all. They just kind of made, I was fortunate that my, editors understood what I was doing, and they made what I was doing clearer and better. They weren't trying to get me to tie it neatly up. So
11: they say that the art of the writing is in the rewriting, and I used to hate that saying when I was first starting off as a writer. And then a few books in, or a couple of books in, I started realizing, oh, they are so much better because of the effort that goes in post idea. You know, once you get that first draft down, I would see it as such an accomplishment. Look, it is done. This book is done. Nope, there's 2 years left of work to do on this thing.
12: Totally. And the first paragraph of writing something is always so fantastic, yeah. Right? But no, these stories, one of the nicer things that anybody said to me in the early stages of submitting them and stuff was, oh, they feel so effortless. Mm-hmm. I was like, been working on them for years. Yep. To yep. get them to feel effortless. You know, I think that I really believe in rewriting and editing, and so having editors to help me with that was really fantastic. A work that you haven't done yet is always seems perfect.
11: You're listening to Jess Gibson on The Richard Krause Show. Her book, The Good Eye, is available now wherever you buy fine books. You've mentioned that the novel is a part of a 3-book deal. How does The Good Eye connect with other books, or does it?
12: I have two other books, and The Good Eye kind of connects with one of them, which I'm still, I mean, I would say like feeling wise. Right. I'm interested in things like ghosts and con artists, and that interest pulls through to one of my upcoming, fraud and, this kind of the tricky trickster, the same themes of perception and how we understand. And actually, now that I'm speaking, I will say that in a very different tone, mm-hmm. All three books have some of those same things.
11: Well, this book, The Good Eye, has elements and themes of revenge and betrayal. There's rebellion in there. There's all sorts of things. So, you know, I'm guessing those things are just kind of primal. You know, yeah. It's not like you had to look far into the horizon to find these ideas. These are things that are in, you know, hopefully not in your day-to-day life, but in your life.
12: Yeah, absolutely. And there's also, I'm a reader of all sorts of things, but in the COVID period, I think like many people, because it was such an anxious time, and for me, kind of doubly sad. I was reading certain kinds of genre fiction because it's very soothing. I love murder mysteries, and because, you know, there's clues, there's red herrings, but there's a kind of a formula. There's often lots of lunch, so I really like it when the detectives sit down and have meals. There's a writer named Donna Leon who sets her things in Venice, and they always have lots of, the detective has so much lunch, and it's so nice, delicious.
11: Grilled calamari, all, like, all things the, like that.
12: Yeah. Recently I was like, has someone made a cookbook? I think someone's made a cookbook. But it's all very soothing, and then at the end it gets tied neatly up. So these frightening things that like murder or death or justice or corruption, they get kind of solved-ish. Which is not what you get in real life. And, it's not how things always work. So I think on some level, you know, my stories have, murders and there's some justice and there's some clues and there's some red herrings, but it doesn't end up with the kind of resolution, at the end of a true murder mystery.
11: This is your first book. Has your mother, Margaret Atwood, given you any advice on how to get it out into the world?
12: No, she has done exactly what you want, from your mother, yep. Which is to say, oh, how absolutely wonderful. I'm so proud of you. This is great. but, you know, her experience as a writer, and also my father was a writer as well. Both of them started publishing in the 60s in Canada, which was a very, very different situation and a different world, really. And, you know, both of their careers was defined by that environment that they were coming out of. And it's a very different world at this moment. And my mother's career certainly is not a usual one for a writer of fiction. So I'm not sure what she would say if I'm not sure what she would say if she was even saying anything more than how wonderful everything was. But no, she did. Both of my parents were supportive as parents.
11: You're listening to Jess Gibson on The Richard Krause Show. Her book, The Good Eye, is available now wherever you buy fine books. Stay with me. Lots more to come.
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13: Look out, drivers. There's a full closure of the on-ramp from westbound Lawrence to the northbound DVP for a fire investigation. Emergency vehicles have blocked off the route, but there will be delays as folks navigate the area. Make sure you're prepared for some volume slowdowns. Otherwise, major routes are in great shape. The 401 moving well in both directions with minimal volume, and the Gardner is another great option for folks headed out this evening. Time Saver Traffic. I'm Healy Thompson. 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
11: Welcome back, everyone. I'm Richard Krause, and thanks for spending part of your day with me today. I appreciate it. My guest today is Nick Fratiani, American Idol winner, acclaimed singer-songwriter, and currently the star of A Beautiful Noise, the Neil Diamond musical. His debut album, Hurricane, featured a big hit single called Beautiful Life. He has a thriving independent career with lots of albums, multiple tours, and heartfelt original music. He stepped into the role of Neil Diamond first on Broadway in 2023, a part he now leads in the hit North American tour, which is playing at the Princess of Wales Theatre in Toronto until June 7th. You can find all the details that you need at mervish.com. We talk about Neil Diamond's music and how Nick's musician father took him to his first Neil concert as a child and much, much more. Nick Fratiani joined me via Zoom. I was a little surprised to hear that you didn't grow up as a huge fan of musical theater. Your father was a musician. You went to see Neil Diamond early on, but musical theater somehow was not part of the equation. Tell me a little bit about what you were into.
32: Yeah, my background, was definitely music, just not musical theater. I grew up, my father was a musician, played a bunch of different instruments, and I got to see Neil at a young age. But yeah, my focus was always basically music and sports. My dad loved those two things and pushed those two things strongly in my life. So I played basketball in high school and college and learned how to play the guitar. And once sports kind of ended, I really focused on music, and that, you know, took me on a long journey. And then through that, I was able to find musical theater starting back in like 2019. And that's really changed the whole trajectory of my career again, which has been, you know, super cool. And I kind of fell in love with it. So, you know, now I've been lucky enough to do this show for going on 4 years now.
11: What is it about it that you enjoy? There's something about when you come out on stage for the first time and you're wearing that suit and it's got sparkles on and people respond to it. So that must feel great. But what is it about the idea of musical theater that really draws you in?
32: Well, the first thing for me was when I first started musical theater in 2019, I was doing a show called The Bronx Tale. Mm-hmm. And I had loved that movie. And I used to be in a band. And then when I went on American Idol, I kind of went solo and I kind of missed the camaraderie of being in an artistic whatever endeavor and sharing that with other people and you know, taking the wins and the losses together and just building something and making something. I fell in love with that. I kind of, it put me back into that band feeling again when I got into musical theater. So that was the first thing that I fell in love with. And in terms of this musical, it's just a perfect fit for me in terms of the fact that I get to play the guitar. The fact that I get to sing, you know, kind of these pop, rock, you know, perfect songs that, you know, I gravitate towards. So, like I said, it's a kind of just the perfect, fit for me. And yeah, the people are always so, so supportive and into the show, especially, you know, they're there to see Neil. They can't see Neil. So you're kind of getting, it's really Neil getting that applause, which I have to remember sometimes. But it's still a very cool feeling.
11: I think it makes all the difference that you're actually playing the guitar and you can tell that you're playing the guitar while we see you on stage. How many times have you seen something where someone's playing a piano and you only see them from the, you can't see them. But it does make a difference. And I think it enriches the performance that we know that that's actually you doing that.
32: Yeah, I get asked that a lot if it's actually me playing and I say, well, of course. But, you know, I guess, yeah, realistically, that could easily just be somebody in the back and I'm just faking it. But, yeah, I don't think it would work. You know, maybe at some production at some point with the show, they'll have to do that if an actor just doesn't know how to play. But I do think it just adds to the authenticity of what we're trying to do.
11: So you studied before becoming a musician full time and before American Idol and all that stuff. You studied U.S. history at Wheaton College. Are there any sort of surprising connections between your love of history and your study of history and the way that you approach storytelling and music and acting now?
32: Wow. That's a question I've never been asked.
11: You're listening to Nick Fratiani on The Richard Krause Show. See him as Neil Diamond in A Beautiful Noise, the Neil Diamond musical, now playing at the Princess of Wales Theater in Toronto until June 7th. See Mervish.com for more details.
32: You know what? It's funny. I was talking to my mother about this a long time ago, and I was like, you know, I went to school for U.S. history, and I ended up also going to get my master's in education to be a teacher because my mother was a teacher. So that's what I thought I was going to end up doing. And I was like, is it like, it's kind of wacky to me to think of all that money spent and I did nothing with, you know, that degree. But my mother's like, yeah, but if you didn't do that, you wouldn't be the person you are. So I don't know if I took exactly those, you know, the study of U.S. history into anything that I do. I did a lot of reading and a lot of writing as a history major. So I used to love to write papers. I was not a good test taker, but I liked to write and I love to read. So those two things I think help a lot with like script reading, understanding a script. I think that goes a long way in knowing how to act out a scene is you have to really be able to read and understand what a writer's trying to say. Songwriting, you know, it helps a lot. But yeah, I think a lot, the biggest thing it was the experiences I made in college, friendships, knowing how to talk to people. I think that went the farthest in kind of show business, I guess you could say.
11: And I think that at some point, maybe you'll put your two loves together of history and music and write like a musical about the Civil War.
32: Yeah, right. Like, yeah, I mean, Hamilton did that, but if I could write something half as good as that, I'd be in good shape.
11: How did your parents feel about you going into music full time? Because your dad was a lifelong musician and would have known the admitted ups and downs of that kind of life, but your mom's a teacher and you were studying. So what was that like?
32: Yeah, they were both, I would say, pretty supportive. There was never like I think the one thing that made them more supportive is that I got into music while heavily, you know, more when I had already kind of gone to school. Mm-hmm. So I kind of had the backup plan, I guess, already situated. If it didn't work out, I knew I could maybe do other things. But I think as I got older and more cool things started happening with music, even though I wasn't doing enough to make it a career, I think my mother, who was the one that was very supportive, but also was cautious and told me, you know, it's a hard life. Like, it's not easy to be in the arts or to be into music. So I think she basically just, she saw that my love was very strong for this. And I think as a parent, when you see your kid really enjoying something, I think that's all you care about, is they just wanted me to be happy. And I told them, I was like, well, I'm, you know, I had a couple gigs where I like opened up for, I think it was REO Speedwagon. I won a radio contest. I was like 25 and I played at Mohegan Sun, and I heard my voice go, it's a big casino arena, and I heard my voice go through these big speakers, and I'm like, oh, that's it. Like, that's, I'm done. Like, I have no shot at anything else. This is what I want to do. And I think I told her that. And, so yeah, they've always been super supportive still to this day. And, so I'm lucky to have parents like that for sure. And my sister was a huge fan and was super supportive of me from my young years when I stunk at music all the way until now. So my family has always been great.
11: And then American Idol comes along and kind of changes everything. It was 2015. Mm-hmm. Is there something that you wish that you had known going into that experience about the music industry, that you didn't know or that you learned shortly afterwards?
32: Oh my God. Yeah. So many things. If I could, I think in about 2 weeks, May 13th, I will have been 11 years since I won. And yeah, there's a million things I would have done differently. Not really during the show. During the show, I just went in there with a good attitude and never thought I was going to win, but always tried really hard. And I wish I knew some more things about vocal health back then. I had no idea. I was very raw. Even though I was older, I had no idea. I never warmed up. Now I have a vocal coach that teaches me all these things. I was like, I could have been so much better on that show if I knew what I knew now about vocal health. Now, on the other hand, all the things I would want to change were things that I did after Idol, when I signed my record deal and, you know, started working on that album. And, you know, I wish now I knew that I could say no to a lot of things, and there's not a lot of they could do about that. Right. I was very scared to say no and do, I basically just did what I was told. And, that's not really good for creativity or to find who you are as an artist. So I wish now I knew that, you know, they don't own you as like, you know, they might own the money you're going to make in some ways, but they don't own the decisions you can make. That's one thing I wish I could tell my younger self, like, hey, if you don't want to sing that song or write that type of music, you don't have to. And so that's the one thing I would tell myself now.
11: You're listening to Nick Fratiani on The Richard Krause Show. See him as Neil Diamond in A Beautiful Noise, the Neil Diamond musical, now at the Princess of Wales Theater in Toronto. Stay with me. More Nick coming up next.
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0: Well, good news, drivers. The incident we had on the westbound Lawrence on-ramp towards the northbound DVP has been cleared away. All lanes have reopened and the volume is looking nice and light. Major routes are in great shape out there. If you need a roadway, the 401 is moving well. Both directions are seeing very minimal slowdowns. And the 404 DVP, another great route for you. Time Saver Traffic, I'm Haley Thompson. Your next update at 9 o'clock on News Talk 1010 Toronto.
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11: Welcome back, everyone. I'm Richard Krause, and thanks for being along for the ride today. I appreciate it. In this segment, we continue my conversation with Nick Fratiani, former American Idol winner who now plays Neil Diamond in A Beautiful Noise, the Neil Diamond musical, now playing at the Princess of Wales Theatre in Toronto until June 7th. See Mervish.com for more details. Nick Fratiani joined me via Zoom, and when you went and became an independent artist, did you suddenly feel like a real freedom to be who you really are, to write the songs that you wanted to write?
32: Yeah, for sure. I mean, whether I was going to be independent or not, I had learned through that first process of that album called Hurricane that I put out with Big Machine and Universal. I think whether I was signed again or did it independently, I would have felt free because I'm like, all right, that isn't, you know, I did a pop album and it just wasn't exactly who I was. I had different things going on in my brain that I should have been writing about or types of music. So, but yes, once it was 2017 at this point and I got released and was able to make some more music. So I put an EP out like immediately after really my first album came out. And it was very different and it was very much more what I wanted to do. And I've kind of continued, obviously the last 4 years I've slowed down with releasing music because I've been doing this show, but, it definitely, it felt very freeing. I worked with people that I was very comfortable with. When you're put on a pop label, you start writing with, I wrote with like 30 different people, maybe more. Maybe 50 and different producers and it's very hard to find a cohesive sound when that happens. So I started writing songs where I started them. I had my voice was in it and then I would bring in some co-writers that would, you know, kind of put the finishing touches on it and we would use similar producers all the time. So, I learned a lot over the years about how to make a record basically.
11: You talked about the discipline that perhaps you didn't have. You didn't warm up your vocal, you know, your voice behind that sort of thing. But now you're doing a show. You've got 8 shows a week. As we're speaking, you're in the gym, so you have to look after yourself physically to be able to do those shows. I don't think people understand how difficult it is to think, well, he's only on stage 2 hours a night, but your whole day is focused around getting ready for those 2 hours a night.
32: Yeah, I wish everyone knew what you just said and understood it, because yes, I get a lot of my friends are like, you know, I do the show 8 times a week, and yeah, the show's about 2.5 hours, and I'm on stage for 2 of them, I'd say, because we have the intermission. But yeah, the biggest thing is, you know, sometimes the show isn't the hardest. Sometimes it is getting yourself ready for the entire day, or preparing, you know, the stress you get of like, you know, today I woke up and I'm like, my allergies are bothering me. So I'm like, dang, why is my throat? So that's all I'll think about now for the next, you know, that's why I'm at the gym, and I'm going to go to the steam room, and I'm going to try to warm up my voice. So it is kind of like a daily thing. And you also, there's a lot of stress of like, you know, 8 shows a week, but sometimes you just can't do it. Physically, nothing will come out. And then you have to call out, and then an understudy goes on who does a fantastic job, but maybe 25 or 150 people flew from somewhere else to see specifically you. And then you're getting messages on your Instagram like, I can't believe it. I saved up money and bought my uncle here, and da da da. And you're like, oh my God, you feel terrible. And so it's a very stressful job. I mean, I've spoke to many people now that are in theater, and I've done both things. I've done the touring as a regular artist, you know, with a band, and I've done Broadway 8 times a week, traveling, touring Broadway 8 times a week. This is like nothing comparable. You can't compare. Theater is crazy. And I don't know how people keep doing it, but it's just what you have to do, 8 shows a week. And it's not really sustainable for a singer, because singers, I think sometimes producers look at us like we're instruments and you could just tune it up and play it. It doesn't work like that. But I've learned, I mean, my voice has gotten so much stronger over the years. Sometimes I'm like, wow, I've done the show itself as Neil 982 times. I'm counting because I want to hit 1,000. So I'll hit it in Toronto. But sometimes I look at that, I'm like, 1,000 shows in like 3.5 years. That's insane. So I'm proud of myself in that, you know, looking at it that way of like, you know, you have to be very disciplined.
11: You're listening to Nick Fradiani on The Richard Krause Show. See him as Neil Diamond in A Beautiful Noise, the Neil Diamond musical, now playing at the Princess of Wales Theatre in Toronto until June 7th. See Mervish.com for more details. During the show, you sing a lot of different stuff. Like there was a solo performance of Solitary Man that is a real standout to me. And then there's big band, like there's big rock and roll moments as well. So there's a lot of different examples of not only his songwriting, but of the way he sang and the way he was much
32: he
11: more
32: sang intimate. Differently throughout. Yeah, he sang much differently. If you listen to him specifically like the 60s, 70s, and then go to the late 80s, and he's had his voice has changed a lot. Yeah. And so I kind of also try to do that a little bit in the show from act one to act two, because he is much different in age at that time. I change hairstyles, but I also kind of try to slightly change the way he sings. I think if you listen to Solitary Man, if you listen to Sweet Caroline, Cherry Cherry, those songs that were done in his early years, I think he sounds younger. I think you could hear the youthfulness in his voice. And then as years go on, he gets that gravel, that low tone really comes out incredibly. So I tried to kind of do that as well in the show, because his voice has definitely changed throughout his career.
11: You're in touch with Neil Diamond and his wife. He's seen the show and met you multiple times. Is it true that he said, "What's it like to play me?"
32: What did you say? That was one of the first things he said to me. I started laughing. I said, it's pretty cool. I said, it's pretty awesome to play a rock star. And he just kind of laughed and he said, yeah. A lot of our conversations, I actually started using some of it in the way I acted him, even though he's now 84 years old, I kind of started using some of the things that he does in real life into my scene work. But yeah, he's amazing. I mean, we've had some really cool interactions now through FaceTime, and then I got to perform with him in Denver I think about 6 months ago, where I sang Sweet Caroline with him as I kind of accompanied him. And I think one of the coolest moments is I got a text from his wife, and she said, "Hey, we're in room so and so at this hotel where this big award ceremony was going to be." She said, "Neil wants to go over the song." So I went into the room with a guitar, wearing, you know, a hoodie and sweatpants, and we just jammed out on Sweet Caroline. And I just remember looking at him going, this is the craziest thing. And he still is a perfectionist. Like, we were going over and he's like, "So when are you going to come in here?" Da, da, da. Like, very, he's like, "This part, sometimes he was still very particular about how his performance was going to go." And from talking to his wife, he wanted to know about the monitors. And I went in and sound checked for him, and, you know, very particular, which is why I think he was such a pro. But yeah, I mean, I'm so lucky to have built this friendship with him and his wife, and his wife's family and my family got to meet him, and it's been really great.
11: Imagine being Neil Diamond, and everywhere that you go, whether it's to the grocery store or to the local CVS or whatever it is, you're going to have a pretty good likelihood of hearing a song that you wrote maybe 60 years ago. And
32: I know
11: part of your life follows you around wherever you go.
32: I mean, the biggest thing too is, I was always thinking about, imagine writing "I'm a Believer" in Sweet Caroline in like a couple year. I mean, that's crazy, you know? And I wrote it. I said that in an interview a couple of weeks ago. I said, that's, you know, my great grandkids, will know that those songs. Those are songs that live on forever. They're like, you know, nursery rhymes or something that you'll always remember. And I mean, he keeps writing those type of songs. And, yeah, I'm sure he, you know, especially now, I always hear it too. Anywhere I go, I'm like, you just hear his music everywhere.
11: You've been listening to Nick Frattiani on the Richard Krause Show. 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See Mervish.com for details. Big thanks to Nick. Big thanks to Jess Gibson. 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
25: Good evening, I'm Andrea Case. Some of the stories we're following in the newsroom at this hour. The deadline has come and gone. The TTC and the union representing its electrical and signal workers

0: years. Clearly, this is not what we hoped for, but it is what we planned for.
1: Four Canadians who arrived on Vancouver Island last Sunday are currently self-isolating on a voluntary basis for at least 21 days and possibly up to 6 weeks. A deadly start to Victoria Day, long weekend. A woman is dead following a multi-vehicle crash on the 401 eastbound near Eglinton. The OPP say an SUV and car collided just before midnight, and when the driver of the SUV got out of her vehicle, she was struck by another passenger vehicle. The victim, identified as a 40-year-old Mississauga resident, was rushed to hospital, where she later died. OPP say it's vital that after crash you stay in your vehicle.
2: It's always so sad to talk about these things and bring it up because we're constantly, you know, out there patrolling and telling the drivers on the road to be safe. And yes, this is one of those collisions that could have been prevented.
1: And York Regional Police are launching a six-month pilot project trying out a new way to respond to emergency calls. The new drone as a first responder program will see the flying devices stationed on YRP buildings across the region. Police say the drones will be able to reach scenes within minutes and provide important information to dispatchers and attending officers before they arrive. Each will be piloted remotely by two members of the air support unit. Drones will be sent to any incident where the dispatcher and pilot deem it would be useful. And splash and spray pads have opened across the city. 140 splash and spray pads are now open and available for use. The city is set to open up its pools in the coming weeks. Meanwhile, public washrooms in the city parks and attached water fountains are also in operation, while standalone fountains, bottle filling stations, and dog fountains will become operational on May 25th. Tap into breaking news anywhere. 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
4: Drivers, volume is in great shape to close out the evening out there. The 401 moving well both east and westbound. Very minimal slowdowns if you need a route. The 404 DVP is very similar. North and southbound lanes are moving along really nicely. There's some very, very slight westbound volume on the Gardner, particularly between the South Kingsway and Royal York Road. Nothing more than about three additional minutes. Just something to be prepared for if you are traveling in that direction. Time Saver Traffic, I'm Haley Thompson on News Talk 1010 Toronto.
1: News Talk 1010 weather, partly cloudy tonight with a 40% chance of showers. Also risk of a thunderstorm dropping to a low of 14. Increasing cloudiness on Sunday, a high of 26. And plenty of sunshine on Victoria Day Monday, a high of 31 degrees. A sun cloud mix on Tuesday with a 40% chance of showers. I'm Andrea Case on News Talk 1010. 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
3: He's the former mayor of Toronto. 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
5: It's Thursday afternoon, so that is exactly who is joining me for the next half hour to chat a little bit, largely about provincial politics. Welcome to you both. Thanks again for doing this. You know, we've talked a little bit in the last week or two about hantavirus. I certainly have at home shared a story last week that my 12-year-old expressed such concern about it, and we hadn't even really talked about it at home. We had just heard about it, and the only thing she heard was, as a 12-year-old having gone through COVID in her JK through grade 2 or 3 years, was that this was different because it actually could kill younger people. And so when she said that to me, I couldn't believe anything about it that would hit her so directly, because in my mind, this isn't about COVID. It's not even like SARS, but it is something people are talking about. And so I wanted to tap in to both of your experience on, I'll call them pandemics, outbreaks, whatever the correct term is. John, obviously you led this city through COVID. Kathleen, you, I guess, lucked out a little bit in terms of your premiership. You came into office after SARS and had left before COVID, but preparation for big disasters, outbreaks, pandemics is all part of what we should expect our governments to do. The question I have for both of you is, are we actually doing it? Because it's one of those things that you can easily push off when it's not happening. And yet, if you don't do your homework, if you don't have PPE ready to go, if you don't have the ability to keep government going,

0: going despite shutdowns, et cetera, it can be an absolute disaster. John, because of your experience, I'll start with you. Do you think our various governments do a good enough job in kind of getting ready in the downtimes, or do you have some advice for what they should be doing more?
1: Well, not bad. I mean, I think not bad, but, you know, here's an example of where you can think you're doing the right thing, but not to the extent you have to. When the COVID pandemic became a pandemic, we thought we had an adequate supply of PPE, you mentioned, which is, in this case in particular, masks. And we did. We had 2 million extra masks, extra meaning an inventory, but it turns out they had expired. So in that sense, they were, you could use them, but there was no guarantee they were going to work properly. So that's a good example of where somebody had done the right thing and had the inventory of masks available before there even was a COVID, but they didn't follow through and kind of check it every year, or at least just record the expiry date somewhere. And I think the other thing that you maybe are ill prepared for, certainly it took us a while to get up and running properly with COVID, is communication. I mean, people are afraid when they hear these things, like your daughter, and they just need information that sort of says, in the case of a hantavirus, for example, the likelihood of it spreading in any way like COVID did is very, very small, and so on and so on. But they need that information. They need people to be reassuring them. And I think we're still a bit slow off the mark in terms of doing that for people. So I think, yes, we're doing better. We've learned some lessons from SARS and from COVID, but it's a matter of diligence every day, every week, every month, every year to make sure we're ready, because we've now seen in our lifetime that there can be a terrible pandemic which with thousands of people dying, notwithstanding our efforts.
0: And Kathleen, as I said, you're in a bit of an interesting position, but I think more than capable of answering this, because you were in that kind of downtime. We had experienced SARS, hadn't yet seen COVID, and yet your premiership is exactly the kind of time that I'm talking about. What is government doing? How difficult is it to keep people up to date and to be able to put adequate resources during a time when there's no obvious threat?
2: Yeah, so it's interesting, Deb. I was actually campaigning sort of at the tail end of SARS and coming into government. We came into government in 2003. And so it was very much on my mind, because I was knocking on doors and people were coming to the door. And there were some folks who were anxious about knocking on doors at that point. So we were very aware of the need to learn lessons from SARS. And one of the things that happened throughout my time in government and into the time I was premier, so from 2003 to 2018, was that when I would go to a hospital, for example, Deb, I would be shown the extra precautions that were being taken and the isolation rooms that had been created in the wake of SARS. So I had a sense of infection control that we had lessons that we had taken from the outbreak of SARS. But it's interesting, John, that you raised the PPE, because I will say one of my worst days post being premier was the day when that announcement of the expired PPE came out, because we were in the, you know, we're at the beginning of the pandemic. And I honestly said to Jane at the time, we didn't ask the question, you know, you ask the questions that you know to ask, but I didn't ask the question of the health minister, and the health minister didn't ask the question of the bureaucrats, have we got updated PPE in stock? We didn't know to ask that. What I would hope, Deb, is that that kind of question is being asked now because of the lessons from COVID. But man, those are, you know, terrible feelings in the pit of your stomach when you realize, wow, we missed that. We just did not know to ask that question.
0: Well, and as I said a few minutes ago, I mean, given all of the pressures on a premier, in your case, John, a mayor, a leader, during any time in government, the things that aren't happening now are the easy things either to not focus on or to also sometimes not put financial resources behind. I mean, do we think governments are seized generally now that we've been through two events? Are they seized with a bit of a let's stay on top of it urgency? Or do you really think, I mean, John, you alluded to this, that we need to have greater controls around some of these things?
1: I hope so, Deb. I think there are more permanent offices of emergency management, which apply to all kinds of things going on now that didn't necessarily go on, you know, 25 years ago, like floods and fires, but also pandemics. And I hope so. But again, it's human beings and it's people asking the right questions. I wouldn't have thought, frankly, to ask the question about expiry dates of, you know, masks either. I mean, I would have thought that about a drug or a vaccine, but not about a mask necessarily. So I hope so. You know, we just have to sort of, even this discussion, some people will be listening to it who are in those positions to make decisions, and they will hopefully go to the office tomorrow if they heard this and ask a few questions that need to be asked. But that's what it is. Asking the questions, being organized, having a checklist like a pilot does in an airplane, it's that important. When I was told in the opening days of COVID that if we did nothing and we didn't act on masks and all kinds of other things, that 15,000 people would die just in the city of Toronto. As it was, 6,000 people died in the city of Toronto. We kind of forget that, but we shouldn't, you know, because those are people that are mothers and fathers and brothers and sisters. And, you know, so it's a lot is at stake.
0: Just want to quickly get your take on something that's happening at Queen's Park. We're hearing today that the government might prorogue, might be as early as the beginning of June. And then when you do prorogue, of course, you both know you come back with a throne speech and it's up to the government when that happens. I don't know if that's the case. That's today's rumor. But we do know that the Ford government has not spent as much time in the legislature as most governments have. We also know that doesn't mean they're not working. But I did want to ask you, I'll start with you, Kathleen. I mean, how detrimental do you think it is to a government who seems to be on the surface leery of sitting in and taking question period and passing legislation and working through debates and committees as much as this government seems to do? There's two things that come to mind for me. First and foremost is the public perception, and because people think they're not working, even though we know that's not true. But second, you know, Premier Ford has a big caucus that he needs to keep all rowing in his direction. And I just know from my limited experience up at Queen's Park, it's easier to do that when you're all face to face on a regular basis and you're able to cheer your premier. Kathleen, your thoughts on how detrimental, if at all, this is?
2: Well, I think you raise a really good point, Deb, because sadly, the vast majority of the population doesn't pay attention to question period or how many days the House is sitting or any of that. You know, they're not counting those days. But I do think, and having, you know, having been a backbencher and then right through to the Premier, when you're not at Queen's Park, you do kind of lose a bit of touch with your colleagues. You know, the team is spread out across the province, doing their own thing, working in their ridings, and all of that is very important. But in terms of a sort of cohesion and a coordinated messaging, it's much harder when everybody is out in the hinterlands. So I think that it is a challenge. From a citizen's perspective, I think that the more we do away with, you know, frequent sitting at the park, and for example, sending bills to committee where there can be public input, I think the less accountable government becomes, and I think that's a problem for our democracy, quite frankly. Will people pay attention to it? Some will, but it makes it much, much harder for people to really know what's going on. And, you know, people talk about the theatrics of question period. Well, yeah, there is a certain amount of theatric quality to it. But it also allows for the media and social media to get a handle on what the debates are. You know, what are the issues that are being talked about? Whether they're being talked about in a way that we love or not, they are the issues that that are being attended to by government. So I think that it is better to be on the upper end of the number of legislative days rather than the lower end. I also think it's a good idea to send legislation to committee so that there can be input.
0: John, your quick thoughts.
1: I don't agree. I agree with those last two things in particular, because I think there is a real problem with accountability, especially when you look at freedom of information. I don't think the public, though, have any idea most of the time when the legislature is sitting and when it isn't. And I don't think they care most of the time. And then you could quote Mark, I think it was Mark Twain who said, the only time the public need to be really fearful is when the legislature is sitting in terms of things they might do. So, you know, I think it's one of those things where it's not good for all the reasons Kathleen set out, but it's not going to be politically the end of the world for Doug Ford, especially when he's reeling a bit and maybe needs to take some time out to sort of do a reset.
0: That's John Tory, former mayor of Toronto, along with former premier of Ontario, Kathleen Wynne.
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2: It is Deb Hutton sitting in for Jim this afternoon. He's taking the day off. He'll be back tomorrow and actually filling in for me from 2 until 6 o'clock. So happy to have an extra couple of hours with you this afternoon. Last week, Conservative MPP Garnet Janis announced a number of proposals that, on behalf of the Conservative Party, they believe would, in their words, strengthen families and improve flexibility and fairness in Canada. Canada's parental leave system. I know I had a conversation on Friday with Amanda Galbraith on her show between noon and 2, but I wanted to have him back because for me, as someone who is female, who has over my different careers done a lot of hiring, I am not always convinced, this may be heresy to say, but I'm not always convinced that greater parental leave is actually good for women in the workplace. So I wanted to have a conversation with the Conservative MP for Sherwood Park, Fort Saskatchewan, Alberta, and the Shadow Minister for Employment for the Federal Conservative Party, Garnet Janis. He joins me now. Welcome back to the program. Why don't you outline for us the 3-point plan that you have put out on behalf of the Federal Conservatives?
8: Well, thank you very much. Your listeners will know if they're living through it or have lived through it that parental leave right now is very inflexible. It doesn't allow the kind of balancing of work and family life that a lot of parents would otherwise want to do. So we're trying to introduce more flexibility into parental leave in a way that will work both for young parents trying to find that balance as well as for employers. So the first proposal we have is allow more flexible leave, including the ability to pause and resume your leave. Right now, if you stop your parental leave, you cannot start it again. So if you need to go back and work for some reason, let's say after 4 or 5 months, then your leave is done. So what we're proposing is allowing people to pause and then resume leave within the 18 months maximum amount of time through mutual agreement with their employer. This would be helpful in a lot of different situations. Maybe a person needs a little bit of a bridging income. Maybe it's based on things that are happening at work, a more seasonal workplace, let's say, such as if you're an accountant, maybe you go back for part of tax season and then resume your leave. So that's one point we want to introduce is more of that flexibility. Secondly, we want to
2: Let's just pause one at a time here, if you don't mind, Garnet. Yeah. So in the situation, so I think the tax lawyer or the accountant is a great example. So you've got 18 months. Maybe you are the parent that's taking the full 18 months.
8: Yeah.
2: You go back for 3 months. So does your total period of time of leave, 18 months off, but does it encompass 21 months in that scenario?
8: What we're proposing in this model is that all of that leave would happen within an 18-month maximum window of time. But what you could do is opt for the 12-month option, in which case your leave would be extended. So if you opt for the 12-month option, which most people do, if you pause your leave for 3 months, then that leave gets added on to the end. But you can't go beyond 18 months.
2: Okay. So I like it better. That's why I wanted to clarify, because I was concerned on behalf of employers that you could, yes, have your employee back for, let's say, 3 months or 6 months, but then the combined sort of period of uncertainty could be as much as, in that case, 2 years. But you're saying you just would lose those weeks that you went back.
8: Well, no, you wouldn't lose those weeks if you're opting for the 12-month option. So you can opt for the 12-month option. In which case any time during which your leave is interrupted would get added to the end, but you cannot go beyond the maximum period of 18 months.
2: Right.
8: Okay. The other thing to just emphasize is that this would be through mutual agreement with an employer. So you can't have a situation where to take a ridiculous example, let's say someone's a teacher and they say, well, I'll come back to work in July and August and then resume my my leave in September. Employer's probably going to say, that's not going to work in the context of this workplace. The idea is that by mutual agreement, you might come back at a time that works for both, potentially a time when it's busier in the office, not picking the times when there's less going on.
2: So if the employers have to agree, it has to be mutual agreement. Is there any stick to hold over employers in this scenario, or is it really just saying something nice? I mean, how do you actually enforce it when employers have to agree?
8: Well, right now the government's in the way of employers and employees negotiating a mutually beneficial, flexible structure of leave. And we want to get the government out of the way. I think employers often have a real incentive to try to accommodate their employees. They want to be able to keep their employees plugged in with the workplace as well. So I think there's a lot of instances in which this would be mutually beneficial. Talk about those instances when things are particularly busy at certain times of year. Another example might be if the employer has a particular training event in the workplace and he's got someone on leave and invites the employee to maybe pause their leave so that they can be part of a training event where they're learning new systems so that they have that knowledge when they return to the workplace.
2: All right. So I've spent a lot of time talking about bullet number one, bullet number two that you're proposing.
8: Yeah. Number two is about learning on leave. So right now it's kind of fuzzy based on indeterminate criteria, whether a person is allowed to take certain training courses on leave. And we're proposing to leave that decision up to the individual and to allow them the freedom to take university courses, to take other kind of training courses while they're on their leave without losing those leave benefits. Learning is so much more flexible now. There's a lot of courses you can take that are remote and flexible, so it's much easier. And I think people would value the opportunity to be able to make the choice to upgrade their skills in some way while they're on leave without risking losing their leave benefits.
2: And doesn't that sort of run a bit counter to the notion that we're trying to give parents an opportunity to really focus in on childcare during those early months?
8: Well, this is about flexibility and choice, and I think there are different ways that new parents might manage the situation. If they're able to take courses that are asynchronous and flexible, and they're able to take those courses at times that work for their family, maybe when their spouse comes home from their job, they're able to take those courses, or maybe they're able to get other forms of support. We just think that parents want to spend time with their kids. They're going to make good choices that work out well for their families. And learning is so much more flexible now. It makes sense to leave parents in the driver's seat for deciding how to strike that balance. Now, right now, some of this is allowed, but it's very fuzzy, and it involves bureaucrats making subjective decisions. And I trust parents to be able to make these decisions themselves.
2: All right. And the third of your 3-point plan.
8: Yeah, the third point is to have a caregiving exception to the clawbacks that exist for parental leave. So right now, if you're on parental leave, you can work a bit, but you face a very steep clawback of those EI benefits. What we're proposing is that if a parent on leave wants to earn a bit of extra money by also offering caregiving services that are perfectly compatible with being the primary caregiver for their child. So let's say I'm on parental leave and I'm also caring for one of my neighbor's kids and they're paying me to do that. We're proposing that we would eliminate the clawback for parents that are also offering caregiving while they're watching their own children. This makes sense because watching your children and someone else's children at the same time, as long as it's not too many, obviously those are compatible and complementary activities, and it allows parents to earn a little bit of extra money while they're on leave, and it opens up more kind of informal, flexible childcare available in neighborhoods across the country, which is also an added benefit.
2: I know you put these proposals out there last week. Have you had reaction from the employer community?
8: We've had quite a bit of reaction, overwhelmingly positive. I can't recall any specific statements being issued by employers. But we haven't heard anything positive or negative specifically from the employer community that I've seen. I think these stories are good news for employers in lots of ways. The first point involves employer consent, but also provides advantages for employers to work out arrangements that work for them. And the second point is, I think, also good for employers because it employees will potentially use the opportunity to upgrade their skills, which will add to their value when they return to the workplace. So I think this is positive all around. It's about government getting out of the way and allowing arrangements that work for parents and for employers.
2: Garnet Janis is the Conservative MP for Sherwood Park, Fort Saskatchewan, Alberta, and Shadow Minister for Employment for the Federal Conservative Party. Thanks so much for your time.
8: Yes, thank you.
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2: So I was running some errands yesterday afternoon and I popped over to Avenue Road and usually park on the street. There's tons of street parking on Avenue up in our area closer to Wilson and the 401. And so I pulled into the parking spot and I opened up my phone and the Green Pea app, and immediately a little warning popped up, which I read super quickly and thought, huh. And then it sort of occurred to me later that I wasn't really clear on what the warning was about. So I looked it up, and it turns out that there is, according to a CBC report, not just in Toronto and not just for the Green Pea app, but other parking apps and also bike share apps, where stickers with QR codes are being affixed to these different places. So parking machines, the bike share kiosks, and their QR codes that you're going to be putting your dollars and cents into that are not going to where they're supposed to go. I wanted to have a conversation about this because the Green Pea app is something literally I use all the time when I'm out and about in the city. And so we thought of Dave Coffey, who has been with us before to talk about fraud. He's a fraud detective with Toronto Police Service. Welcome back to the show, Detective.
13: Thank you very much, Deb. Happy to be here.
2: So tell me what's happening with these QR codes when we go to use what we think is a municipal service.
13: Right. Well, this is something that we have been seeing. Toronto Police has received a small number of reports, but I think this is one of those ones where the actual number is probably far greater than those reporting. And it's just another example of criminals exploiting our own routine behavior. You know, these stickers are on, they create the illusion of legitimacy on, you know, on legitimate, rideshare bikes or in, on parking lots, places where people almost expect them to be. So they're being placed there and they are, people are falling victim to them and sometimes giving up information, sometimes, providing access to, funds that would otherwise be used to pay for the parking or for the bike. It's something that's becoming more common. It's, it needs to, we need to be more vigilant about them.
2: So I think I'm okay because I do use the app as opposed to just using the meters, and my information is already in the app and I'm just putting in the meter code. But obviously visitors to our city or someone who doesn't use the Green Pea app, for example, regularly would then walk up to the machine, scan the QR code, the fake QR code, and then, as you say, potentially give their banking information, at least to pay for a certain amount of money for that particular visit, and then still run the risk of getting a ticket because they've not actually entered it into the correct body.
13: Yeah, and you've identified the main vulnerability. those of us who use the app regularly here in the city, the app is the safest thing to do for these things. So always use the app. But it is tourists, it's people not familiar. It may be even people not just from Toronto, but like from Mississauga or York or Durham, which, you know, I wouldn't categorize them as tourists, but it's just right. Someone who's not familiar to the Toronto, you know, mechanism. They may just have a different way of doing it in Durham. So that's, those are the vulnerabilities that are always targeted by scammers. The city putting signs up is a great way to counteract that. But just a general awareness that these QR codes are making people inherently vulnerable, because unless we know 100% sure that it's legitimate, you can never really know what exactly you're inputting into your device.
2: So, any tips for us in knowing, like, I think about, my daughter does track and field, and, she does it up at York University every year. So the last couple of years I've gone to watch her, and their parking lot there uses a QR code. And I think it's legit. I'm on university property. I mean, how would I know scanning that on my phone that it is actually York University's code as opposed to a scammer's code?
13: Right. This is the same piece of advice I give for almost every type of scam that we've talked about and any other scam that I talk about. It's first slowing down. I read these articles. I read the articles that we're referring to here, and the people always say, I was in a hurry. I rushed up. It felt a little odd. It seemed a little strange. This messaging that came up. But I was in a hurry.
2: Right.
13: That's the ultimate pressure point that these scammers utilize. They're counting on us being in a hurry. So everyone just slow down, take a look at what it's saying. You can, before you take the picture of the QR code, it will show the address that it's going to send you to. If in doubt, don't take the picture. Don't put it into your device. Simple things like looking for tampering. These are generally stickers that the scammers are placing over the legitimate QR codes. The stickers aren't always perfect because they're doing it in a hurry. They don't want to get caught.
2: Right.
13: So feel if there's a sticker there. Just feel with your finger. Look if it's a little crooked or askew. Things like that will raise enough red flags, hopefully, to prevent you from being victimized.
2: I'm chatting with Detective David Coffey with Toronto Police Service in their fraud division. I'm going to switch gears here because we were going to reach out to you last week, and then the week just got away on me, and I didn't get a chance to do this. But there was quite a conversation last week about grocery store theft. And, you know, I think there's a perception that with issues of affordability, it's people just going in and stealing a little bit to feed their family, which in fact is largely not true. In fact, apparently this is connected to organized crime. Tell me what this is about.
13: Yeah, it's absolutely not about the affordability issue. It's not about somebody stealing a loaf of bread to feed their family. This is organized criminal behavior. It's run by groups. It's according to the article, it's responsible for $10 billion worth of theft. I mean, that it does relate in that respect to the affordability, because of course that results in higher grocery prices for those of us who are paying for our groceries. But yeah, it is an organized retail theft is what we call it, and it's groups that that target stores, target drug stores, target grocery chains. You know, they're racing in, maybe sometimes en masse, sometimes they're racing in and just swarming a place. We've seen a lot of that lately, leaving the employees terrorized. And they're literally just running out of the store, and they're racing off to whatever, you know, drop-off point that's been arranged. And that those goods, those stolen goods, are then resold on, like, social media or, websites.
2: That's what I was going to ask you. What do they do with it? So they're selling it online, most likely.
13: Yep. Absolutely. Yeah, they're selling it online. Retail organized theft has been around for the past few years. We've known about it. You see the results in some American grocery stores or drugstore chains where you literally have to, everything is behind glass. You can, and that's, I mean, that's what we're going to end up with here. They're already talking about it with the, in the meat departments, because they're losing so much money that they're going to have to put it behind glass. So we're not going to be able to just go in, and it's going to change the way that we do groceries. We're going to, we see it now with like razor blades or certain items in drugstores.
2: Right.
13: You know, high items, high priced items that have been targeted in the past. And that is the effect that we will see. It's not just a hit to the bottom line of the grocery stores, because as we all know, that that hit is going to be passed along to us, the consumer.
2: David Coffey, fraud detective with the Toronto Police. Thanks so much for your insight on this. Really appreciate it.
13: Thank you very much for keeping spreading the word.
2: Sounds great. It's crazy because, I mean, think about your local grocery store and how difficult it is right now for many of them for you to get in and get out and get your groceries just because of what the Retail Council of Canada says is a national crisis. As you heard the detective say, $10 billion is the estimate nationally for what was stolen from grocery stores just last year.
3: 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Toronto. 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
1: 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Travel.
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2: So, read an interesting story this week, and actually there was a follow-up today because seven individuals who had charges laid against them appeared in court, or their lawyers appeared in court yesterday. This has to do with people getting their driver's licenses without actually passing the test. So if you've ever driven down the road and you wondered, how did that person get their driver's license? Well, I can answer it for at least some people, according to this story. And keep in mind, this is a story that comes on the heels of the Tuesday auditor's report that found we have some significant problems with our driving schools for truck drivers. So situations where the Ontario government is not keeping tabs to the extent that they really need to be on these driving schools. So we are turning out long semi-truck drivers who don't have adequate training, according to the provincial auditor, to drive those big rigs that we all know can be so dangerous if not driven appropriately. In this situation, seven people in the GTA, they're both driving instructors and examiners, have been charged in what they say is an alleged conspiracy to cheat the Ontario Drive Test System for money. They have charges against them that include conspiracy, bribery, and breach of trust. Joining me to talk about this is our crime expert, former homicide detective Mark Mendelson. Welcome back to the show.
24: Good afternoon, Deb. You stole my opening line. That was exactly what I was going to say. How many times have you ranted in your car saying, how the heck did that person get a license? Now we know why.
2: Now we know the answer for some of them. I mean, I guess a couple of things. Your general thoughts on either or both of these stories, but in particular, like, I'm sorry, but getting a driving test passed. I did have a friend who failed it three times, but generally speaking, I mean, you can take it multiple times, and there's a reason why we should have these tests. But I don't understand why people would go to this length to just simply pass someone who shouldn't pass.
24: Well, my first thought is that they're horrible drivers, and they would have failed nonetheless, no matter how many times they took the test. This has been going on for a number of years. You've always heard that, you know, driving instructors said, oh, listen, I got a guy over at the Downsview testing station.
2: Right.
24: Or Brampton or whatever. If he knows I taught you, you're going to be fine. Just do what I tell you to do. But, you know, that said, the reality is that a lot of people, you know, simply can't do it. Either they don't want to pay for the lessons, or they don't want to pay for multiple times trying, for whatever reason they may have. And for some of these people, it's obviously an opportunity to pay off people. So they're paying off their driving instructors, who are hooking them up with, specific identified driving examiners. And everybody makes a lot of money on this thing. And it's got to be a lot of money, Deb, because you listed all the charges. But one extra charge that was on there is actually money laundering. So police don't generally lay that if we're talking about small amounts of money.
2: And does that mean it goes elsewhere, Mark? Or is it simply that it means it goes to whoever is being charged in this group of seven?
24: Well, the money laundering is essentially that they've taken these ill-gotten gains, and whether they're converting that into, say, crypto is one good example of how they're cleaning the money that they're all getting along the way, so that there isn't a real paper trail for the police. But, police have all kinds of ways of getting information as well through, judicial orders or what have you. So when you're in the fraud world and you're an investigator, the key is always follow the money. So you follow the money and you find out where they're stashing it all. This has got to be big numbers. And we don't know from what's been released so far how long this has been going on for. But this is certainly when you're talking about a conspiracy, you've got the examiners and the instructors in cahoots. And enough people are finding out that, if you get the right guy, you'll get your license. No questions asked. You can, not parallel park, not learn how to turn left or how to turn right, or do a 3-point turn, and you're going to get your license. Some people find that just to be a much more simplistic way of getting a license without actually having to go through the process. And if you drive around the city of Toronto, you can see the results of those exams, every day.
2: I'm chatting with Newstalk 1010 crime expert, former homicide detective Mark Mendelson, about some charges that have been laid to both driving examiners and as well driving instructors in the GTA. Mark, I mean, is it as simple as that? That's really why I wanted to talk to you about this, because, I mean, we can joke a little bit about the fact that there are some terrible drivers. But, would you go to these lengths just because you can't pass a driving test, or is there something else going on here when you look at the severity of the charges?
24: Well, I mean, it also could be people who have come from other countries that have a driver's license from their home country or an international driver's license, and they have to go through the test just to get an Ontario license, and they don't feel that they are worthy of doing that. It's beneath them. And this is a simple way to do it. And where do people learn about these other people? Lord knows, Deb. I have no idea. I could ask 25 people, do you have anybody on the inside at an examination place? And chances are I'm not going to get an answer. So,
2: I'll tell you what I was thinking when I asked the question. Cause again, I just can't believe that it's so hard to, cause you can take the test multiple times, right? So I'm in shock that you would go to these lengths to do it. Like, I began to wonder if this is a case where someone is trying to get official ID and are doing it through a driver's license. That's what came to mind for me. So you're not here legally. You need some form of picture ID, and you're getting your Ontario driver's license as a way to do that.
24: Oh, you may be absolutely right on that. They probably don't even have a car. They're probably using their instructor's car to do the test as well. And for whatever, like you said, that for whatever reason, they're trying to get these photo IDs of some sort, which will allow them to do all kinds of other things, open up bank accounts, things of that nature, credit cards, name it. Is it all part of it? At the end game, a much larger fraud? It very well could be. We're going to find out, soon enough, I guess, when this matter goes to court. But let me jump back to what you talked about earlier about transports, transport drivers.
2: Yeah, because that's even scarier.
24: Sure, because there were people that were interviewed by media that were saying that they got their license, but they never had one single instruction, not only how to turn left or turn right with their truck and their trailer, but how to reverse. And yet they still got the certificate. We've seen scores of this type of abuse, taking place in these large truck driving schools. In the GTA, where people are paying for a license to get their air brakes and their tractor trailer licenses. And at the end of the day, they're a danger to us because, quite frankly, they don't know how to drive. but yet they're driving 9 tons worth of metal and rubber in on our roads with us on the streets with them. It's all very frightening.
2: It is very frightening. Mark Mendelson, our News Talk 1010 crime expert. He's a former homicide detective here in Toronto. Thanks for your time. Appreciate it.
24: My pleasure. Drive safely, Deb.
2: Thank you. I will.
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0: 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Against Ontario's snow melt and heavy rain has pushed water levels to their max.
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35: Good evening, I'm Andrea Case. Some of the stories we're following in the newsroom at this hour. The deadline has come and gone.

0: is what we planned for.
1: Four Canadians who arrived on Vancouver Island last Sunday are currently self-isolating on a voluntary basis for at least 21 days and possibly up to 6 weeks. A deadly start to the Victoria Day long weekend. A woman is dead following a multi-vehicle crash on the 401 eastbound near Eglinton. The OPP say an SUV and car collided just before midnight, and when the driver of the SUV got out of her vehicle, she was struck by another passenger vehicle. The victim, identified as a 40-year-old Mississauga resident, was rushed to hospital, where she later died. OPP say it's vital that after crash you stay in your vehicle.
2: It's always so sad to talk about these things and bring it up because we're constantly, you know, out there patrolling and telling the drivers on the road to be safe. And yes, this is one of those collisions that could have been prevented.
1: And York Regional Police are launching a six-month pilot project trying out a new way to respond to emergency calls. The new drone as a first responder program will see the flying devices stationed on YRP buildings across the region. Police say the drones will be able to reach scenes within minutes and provide important information to dispatchers and attending officers before they arrive. Each will be piloted remotely by two members of the air support unit. Drones will be sent to any incident where the dispatcher and pilot deem it would be useful. And splash and spray pads have opened across the city. 140 splash and spray pads are now open and available for use. The city is set to open up its pools in the coming weeks. Meanwhile, public washrooms in the city parks and attached water fountains are also in operation, while standalone fountains, bottle filling stations, and dog fountains will become operational on May 25th. Tap into breaking news anywhere. 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News Talk 1010 weather, partly cloudy tonight with a 40% chance of showers. Also risk of a thunderstorm dropping to a low of 14. Increasing cloudiness on Sunday, a high of 26. And plenty of sunshine on Victoria Day Monday, a high of 31 degrees. A sun cloud mix on Tuesday with a 40% chance of showers. I'm Andrea Case on News Talk 1010. 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
3: Welcome to The Social Podcast with your hosts Melissa Grello and Cynthia Loist. Today on the show, Kevin Hart's roast cranked the heat with provocative humor that knew no limits. But was this level of comedy too shocking? And the Western Hockey League's Vancouver Giants were fined $5,000 after an elderly scout called a reporter a good-looking girl. Was this inappropriate or should he have been given a pass? Then, after decades of lag, Canada's military is seeing its highest recruitment and applications in 30 years. With global conflicts on the rise, does this give you relief? Plus, can the foods you eat every day damage your skin? Dermatologist Renee A. Beach stops by to set us straight. It all starts now on The Social Podcast.
4: To The Social. Wonderful to have you here. Help me welcome comedian Elvira Kurt back to the show. Yeah. In a minute. We've missed you. And also comedian, actor and comedian.
5: Oh,
4: Excuse me.
5: What?
4: Tom Hearn.
5: Thank you.
4: I don't know what we're going to do, Cynthia. We have two comedians on the panel.
6: I know,
4: we're just going to go home.
6: Back and watch.
4: We're just
6: going to
4: go home. Take it over.
7: The first thing you need to do is get your hairs cut.
4: Oh, yeah.
5: Twin hair.
4: That's true. Well, speaking of comedians, why don't we start with comedy and the comedy business. Mm. From shocking insults to jokes about race, abortion, religion, the roast of Kevin Hart is making big headlines even a few days after it aired, particularly for the vicious back and forth between host Shane Gillis, podcast host and Trump supporter Tony Hinchcliffe, and comedian Chelsea Handler. But I got to ask, and we're going to start this with you, Tom. Mm-hmm. Did this roast shock you that the way it did a lot of people watching?
5: No, it didn't at all, because a roast is a roast is a roast is a roast, okay? I was not shocked by any of this content. Did I like all of the jokes? No. Were there moments that I was offended? Mainly by Tony Hinchcliffe's horrible spray tan. He made a lot of gay jokes for somebody who clearly doesn't have any gay friends, because he would not be let out with that spray tan. Listen, I think that something that's really important is, in a roast, things are sometimes can get a little dicey, but I don't believe that there's anything

0: those off limits when it comes to a roast, but I do believe as a comedian, there's the right way to do it. And in comedy, there's something we talk about all the time, which is punching up versus punching down. And I get it, it's easy at a Kevin Hart roast to punch down because he's so short, but...
1: Punching kind of sideways?
0: They were punching at each other a little bit. But I think one thing that we get kind of bogged down with in comedy and when we talk about roasts is like this, like, you know, the freedom of speech, that element. And people saying, you know, like, you know, I can't say anything anymore. I can't say what I want to say. You can say whatever you want to say. That has never gone away. But what I think people are starting to realize now is that there's not freedom without consequence. You can say what you want to say, but there's a consequence to it.
1: Yeah.
0: And honestly, there's a way to write it properly and not be so dang lazy.
2: Okay, can I jump on that? The consequence was I didn't find almost anything funny.
0: Mm-hmm.
2: If it's a roast and it's supposed to be funny, I should laugh. My jaw was on the floor almost the entire 3 hours, 2 hours too long. And I'll tell you why. A, it wasn't funny. Mm-hmm. And I loved a roast because I loved the Tom Brady roast. I love the Tom Brady roast. The only parts I enjoyed were the women.
0: Yeah.
2: Chelsea Handler and Cheryl Underwood, which is why, here's why my job was on the floor. It was so dumb. The writing was so lazy. It wasn't funny. I heard the R word. I haven't heard the R word in years. And I'm like, oh, it's back? Oh, and The Rock is dropping it? Like, so it was lazy. It wasn't funny. So yes, I was shocked.
0: But I think to that point though, and kind of what we were talking about is I think that comes with the people who are on the dais. Look at the people that Kevin Hart was pulling. We're pulling mega comedians like Tony. Sorry, but why is Kill Tony on a panel for something like this?
3: Well, because it had a dollar sign in front of it. Yeah. I mean, I imagine the appeal. But I, you know, it's just the only thing predictable was just how cheap and easy the jokes were. You know what I mean? Like it was just the point of comedy is to be provocative. So there is a way, even if you punch down, that you can get people to laugh if it's a clever joke, if it's some kind of a surprise that elicits laughter. But this was just...
4: Did you not think though that you mentioned the women. Chelsea Handler, after Chelsea Handler I turned off, but I actually thought Chelsea Handler did really well given that room. I thought she did. I did laugh out loud a number of times. So she got in some roast not just on Kevin, but as she took aim at the other comedians for being part of the manosphere, Trump supporters, all of that. I thought one of her best jokes was she said, now that your favorite leader is making the draft mandatory, speaking to everyone there, I assume you will all be signing up to go fight the war in Iran. Or do you tough-talking, I can't use the word that she used, let's just say, you tough-talking kittens, only go to the Middle East for comedy festivals. And that was a dig. If you remember a whole bunch of them in that room went to Saudi Arabia to perform. They took the money despite the human rights atrocities. So she did a bunch of very, you saw her politics front and center. And I thought that was actually a really good use of her time, no?
3: Yeah, you know, I guess in the end, you know, it just ticked off all the boxes. Racist? Yes. Yeah. Right?
2: Homophobic?
3: Yes. Check. And then, of course, all roads seem to lead to misogyny, and that, you know, that puts everyone on their heels. It's no wonder these roasts appeal mostly to the mouth breathers and incels.
0: The basement dwellers. Yeah.
2: I will have to say this. I go back to the Tom Brady roast. Nikki Glaser had made her career. She stepped out and is now a superstar because of the Tom Brady roast.
3: Exactly.
2: I'm going to say this. Netflix, if you want to do this again, an all-female roast.
0: Yes.
2: Period.
0: I mean,
2: watch that, right?
0: They could just hire Nikki's writers, I guess, because Nikki didn't write all that. I'll tell you that.
2: Oh, shots fired. Moving on.
0: Fire me, Nikki.
3: All right, on to our next topic. Has going out to eat gone to the dogs? The Toronto Star is reporting on growing tensions between owners and diners around bringing pets to restaurants. Toronto's rules largely prohibit animals in indoor spaces where food is prepared or served, but there's a lot of gray area when it comes to places like patios or food halls. Mm-hmm. How do you feel about pets in restaurants? Good boy.
0: Oh, my God.
1: Okay. Wow. Lots of strong feelings about this.
2: Wow.
1: I am not currently a pet owner, but I will say
4: I'm okay with this as long as it's not every single restaurant. If there are specifically pet-specific restaurants, I think if there's a need for that, restaurants are struggling, so if they can find, there's a market clearly there.
2: Right.
4: I just wonder, well, first of all, I wonder why it seems like people are so anti-kid often and more pro-dog. There's something curious about that. And then also, where do we draw the line? Like, are we okay with cats? Are we okay with gerbils? Are we, like, where do we draw the pet
2: lines? I have to say, can I speak on behalf of all the pets?
4: Yeah.
5: Sure.
2: They don't want to be there. Leave
5: them
2: at home. I have been a lifelong dog owner, an animal lover, and I am always marveled that people who call themselves pet lovers are going to subject their pet. They don't want to be there. First of all, they're a tripping hazard. There's hot food. There's people. There's loud noises. Yep. There's loud music. There's kids.
3: Same thing about kids. Same thing with babies.
2: I know, but they don't have a say.
3: Okay, yeah.
2: So I'm just saying on behalf of the dogs, take them out for if you know you're going out, take them out for a long walk, nice and quiet. Leave them at home.
3: Yeah.
2: They don't want to be there.
0: I deeply agree. Regis, stop watching right now. You are not coming to the restaurant with me. I was just on a patio recently with a friend, and somebody, it was a very busy patio, and somebody brought their dog, and they let their dog go off leash.
2: No.
0: And we're sitting at this patio, and my friend is scared of dogs. There are people that are scared of dogs.
2: Yes.
0: And our entire conversation, every 2 seconds, it was just her looking over and seeing this dog.
2: Aww.
0: And then another dog came to the patio, and then these two dogs just started barking at each other and fighting and just ruined the entire time. I'm like, we're already dealing with men in restaurants. We don't need dogs as well.
2: Well, moving
3: on. Take your husband to an off-leash area.
0: That's right. 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
6: 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Coming up on the show, an 85-year-old scout for the Vancouver Giants junior hockey team is under fire for commenting on a female reporter's looks. 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
6: 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Mel, take it away.
2: Story. So CTV News is reporting that the Vancouver Giants junior hockey team, they have been fined $5,000 by the Western Hockey League after a scout made an inappropriate remark to a reporter last week during an interview. Listen.
24: Congratulations on a huge pick in Eli Vickers at third overall. You must have been confident you could get him at three. What made him a fit for the Giants organization?
25: Well, thank you very much. You're a good-looking girl.
26: Terry.
2: Well, that was 85-year-old head scout Terry Bonner, and according to the WHL, that what he said there was conduct detrimental to the league. Can't do that. You can't say those things to reporters who are interviewing you. So should older people be given more leeway when it comes to inappropriate comments like this? Does he get a pass? You guys, I don't know, but like when I read this, seeing it is one thing, but when I read it, you know, you read what he said and you're like, who is this chauvinistic idiot? You know what I mean? I was so filled with rage. And then you get to the 85-year-old part and like the rage just kind of dissipated. Like it reminded me of Simon's grandpa. First time I ever met Simon's grandpa, he took one look at me and he said, oh, Simon, you got yourself an old time gal.
27: What?
2: Because I have an old timey figure like that. And so when he said it, you know, at first I was like, huh. I was like, well, that's adorable. Like, it might not be wrong, but I do give it a pass.
27: But is it because of that's a context, like in a family situation, you sort of are like, okay, you can give it a little bit of leeway. But when you're in a professional context, does that not make a bit of a difference?
2: Yes, it does.
26: See, I think because it's in a work context, I actually think his age is completely irrelevant. Because you got to ask the question, well, what if he was 75 or 65 or 55? Or what if his his comment was like 10 or 20% more ick. I doubt he had any malintent here. Right. He probably thought it was harmless. Maybe even in his mind, oh, it's flattering, right? Maybe that's what he thought. But the reality is you can't speak to somebody like that in a work context. In 2026, he was at work. Mm-hmm. So I think action needs to be taken. To me, the action is appropriate. It's a $5,000 fine by the league against the team.
2: Yeah, not against
26: it's not targeting him individually. It is targeting the team. $5,000 is a lot of money, but to me, it's not monetarily excessive. I'm sure the WHL isn't swimming in cash, but it doesn't seem excessive. And I do think you have to draw a line in the sand somewhere. It is 2026, and hey, maybe it's a teachable moment for this guy. Maybe when he learns and is learning now online that this was wrong, maybe he'll be like, oh my goodness, maybe he has granddaughters or daughters. So, but I do think there needs to be a teachable moment there.
2: But what you're saying is it's not even drawing a line in the sand. You're saying rules are rules.
26: He broke
2: the rules. This organization has rules. He publicly broke.
0: Can I ask something really obvious? Terry is 85, and I have questions for the organization. Did Terry just say this out loud for the first time at 85? Or at 75 was Terry talking like that? At 65 was Terry talking? I think it's absolutely appropriate that the team got fined because on the one hand, there is an argument for age. We know that as people age, our brains actually age. The thing called a filter that all of us have up here so that we don't get fired on most days, it does change as you get older. But in a professional context, I will say this. I hope that what I'm about to say is not ageist, because I don't mean it to be. The same debates we're having about how old should our politicians be allowed to be while in office. Huh. We have seen the Joe Bidens of the world. We are watching the Trumps of the world. There are questions about cognitive decline.
1: I don't
0: And so I'm just curious.
1: I don't think this guy's issue is cognitive decline necessarily, though.
0: I think there's filters that disappear.
1: Sure, no, I think you're absolutely right. But I guess one of the things that I thought about was Rick Westhead, who's been on the show a number of times. He's a journalist who's been taking Hockey Canada to task and written an incredible book about it. In his reporting, he pointed out that the world of Hockey Canada is so insular that a lot of times it's hockey players who then become coaches who then ascend up the ranks. And so that behavior, whatever the problematic behavior that started at one point and maybe was encouraged by older players, it's so insular. It's just like, it's like
0: so that was Terry 50 years ago?
1: Maybe. And then I do wonder, like, has anybody stepped in? Like, if you don't have outsiders coming in and being like, guys, like, listen, there's new world, this is the way, then you're going to be...
2: I totally agree, but it does make me wonder, given all of that, given everything that hockey in this country has been forced to reckon with over the last 6 or longer years, depending on who you're talking to, do you think this would have been the same situation if it wasn't so public?
1: Yeah.
2: He was caught on television doing it.
1: You know what's interesting?
2: Do you know what I mean?
1: This is kind of related. I couldn't help but think that last week, for whatever reason, or a couple weeks ago, this video that was from 2015 was floating around in my timeline. And it was a different sport. It's basketball. The player was named Nigel Hayes, and he was being interviewed by a woman, a female reporter, and this is what happened. Take a look.
3: Gosh, she's beautiful. Did you hear that? All right, so we'll open it up to questions.
1: No, I mean, it's not fair because, again, it was a hot mic. He didn't know. And it was adorable, guys. We all were like, oh, my God, this is the cutest thing ever.
2: He's embarrassed by it.
1: Because he's embarrassed. Yeah. But it made me start to wonder, like, where do we draw these lines?
26: Maybe this gentleman could be embarrassed by the behavior. And, you know, he's not fired. I don't think he deserves to be dragged on social media. But it's a bit of a teachable moment.
2: Yeah.
26: You can't do this.
2: Yes.
26: We have the Charter of Rights and Freedoms that protects our speech. But the full force of that does not extend to private workplaces because you have to adhere by a company's rules and policies.
2: Yeah.
26: And in the ruling, they said the remarks are not reflective of the organization's standards of respect and inclusion. So thus, to me, a fine is appropriate in this case.
0: Terry has learned.
26: It's
0: Terry
26: as
0: has learned something.
2: Good talk, guys.
1: Yeah. Okay, we're going to move on to this. In other news, Wordle is about to hit your TV screens, guys. The New York Times is reporting that its word puzzle is the inspiration for an NBC game show that's going to air next year with Savannah Guthrie as the host. So do we think this is a smart extension of the New York Times' brand?
26: No.
0: I actually think this is fabulous for the New York Times. And the reason why is, listen, they should be a model that is studied. They made the successful pivot from a hard copy newspaper that was dying. We know that, how many newspapers are left in the world?
2: Yeah.
0: They have not only pivoted successfully to the digital world, they are thriving. Over $1 billion in revenue in 2025. If they want to continue to keep the journalism side of the business alive, they have to continue to invest in the other parts of the website, which is cooking, lifestyle, oh, and gaming. So I'll be watching.
2: In some cases, I feel like I have friends who subscribe to the New York Times app, and it's not cheap just for the cooking app and the games app.
26: So
2: It's not certainly, it's not keeping the newspaper afloat. It's not the only reason. But people, it brings them to those apps every single day.
26: Yeah.
2: They might not be reading the 4,000-word investigative piece every single day, but they're getting those eyeballs there because of the app.
26: I've never played Wordle.
2: What?
26: I've never played Wordle. No, I hate games and I hate fun. And language. No, I'm just kidding.
2: I think you'd be good at Wordle. You play it every day. Does anyone else play it?
27: Yeah.
2: Oh my God,
27: yeah.
2: Do you all have words?
26: You all
2: do you
26: play
2: have
26: it?
2: Like your special words that you
26: goodness.
2: Start with
27: no.
2: every day?
27: No,
2: oh
27: no.
2: My God.
26: I've annoyingly chimed in while other people play, but I've never played it myself.
2: So
26: but
2: would you watch the show though?
26: Well, to me, listen, anything that like drives interest in like lexicon and language, even if it's through like the flippant and fleeting medium of a TV game show is great. I love
2: yes.
26: it. Yeah. I'm into that. However, no, I'm just kidding. There's no however. I think this is really cool. And obviously, you know, traditional journalism, you know, it's kind of en vogue to poo-poo some traditional journalism right now. When people call it legacy media, to me, that's inherently pejorative. So if there's something that can drive more awareness to a brand and to a storied journalistic institution like the New York Times, then to me, it's a good thing. And if it's also encouraging interest in language and words, that's a good thing. And that being said, a lot of people don't like the New York Times right now, but it's not about the New York Times specifically. It's about language and learning and also taking this journalistic brand, as you said, that has had to adapt and putting more money in their coffers so journalism and traditional news gathering can survive.
0: And it's on TV!
26: Yeah.
0: We love TV!
26: And it's on TV!
1: I don't like it. You remember when Vice magazine, it had a very clear brand. It was edgy journalism, whatever. And then they did Vice TV and it very much reflected the kind of tone and the energy of that. This to me is a mismatch. If you're going to do a game show, at least do something like the gravitas of like Jeopardy, right? Like Jeopardy has a kind of highbrowness. Or maybe they should lean into like very good documentaries of cooking.
26: Wait, Jeopardy's doing pop culture.
0: I don't know.
2: I would watch that stuff. I just think they have to be careful.
0: Maybe we should watch it first before we're so critical, you guys.
2: Well, it's getting co-produced with Jimmy Fallon, so it's going to be probably a great show. Let's take a break, everybody. This is also big news. Canada's military has reached the highest number of recruits in the last 30 years. Wow! After the break, is global conflict with global conflict on the rise? Is this a welcome relief or maybe someone not happy about it? We'll discuss after this.
5: 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Is it time for Canadian men to embrace the Speedo? Plus, the travel gadget that just might help you sleep on a plane. Next.
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22: 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Your hosts, Melissa Grello, Cynthia Loist, and Jess Allen are back now, alongside special guest, TV host and writer, Teddy Wilson. Jess, take it away.
2: The Canadian Armed Forces is making headlines around the world after reaching its highest recruitment in 30 years.
23: Wow.
2: According to the Department of National Defense, the military enrolled over 7,000 regular force members, surpassing its recruiting target. So we want to know, is your reaction to this kind of a relief? Are you relieved by this news?
23: Interesting.
2: Yeah. What do you think?
23: Well, it's interesting. I'm sure we're going to get into, you know, skills training and recruitment and the fact that the military has jobs, especially for young Canadians and in this economy and a lot of skilled trades. So I'm sure we're going to get into that. But just in terms of like a strong military philosophically,
2: yeah.
23: Right? Here's the thing. Whether you're, if there's a spectrum like this and on this side, you believe in neutrality like Switzerland or to use a pejorative term, isolationist, that's one end. The other end is let's get involved in international conflicts where we need to in order to protect people from being subject subjugated by nation states who have gone out of control militarily, right? So that's the spectrum. Some people are here, some people are there, some people are in the middle. But to me, wherever you are on that spectrum, you do need a robust military, because if you are like Switzerland, hey, it's no surprise that Switzerland is neutral and they have mandatory military service and they have one of the highest rates of gun ownership on earth, because if you're going to go it alone and something happens, you're on your own. So you need a robust military. If you believe in intervening in international conflicts and conflagrations where necessary.
2: United States of America?
23: Well, right, but anywhere in between, right? Even Canada, like as peacekeepers, if we want to go and be peacekeepers, you also need a strong and robust military. So to me, ergo, you always need as a nation a strong and robust military regardless of where you fall that spectrum.
2: So this is positive.
23: So
2: this is
23: good. See this as a positive. That was a long way to say it. It's a good thing.
2: Positive.
23: I've been called long-winded.
0: I mean, I think the question was you asked if it was a relief, and I don't find it a relief, even if I understand why we're here, and even if there are some aspects of that that are smart. I think the fact that people find this so necessary right now should be unnerving to us regardless. Like, that's not a comforting thought.
2: Though we're dressed to recruit right now.
0: I know, I feel like we are a little bit.
2: We're ready.
0: I don't know. I think about also just like, you know, what happens when people come back from wars and the amount of post-traumatic stress and we know well-documented mental health issues. So I guess I just wonder if there is a combat situation, whether it's sending our, people off to fight wars or defending our borders at home, what kind of systems are going to be in place in order to help those people?
2: That's a good question.
1: Can I ask you a question?
2: Because you have a son.
0: Yeah.
2: And I'm not saying that it's going to just be boys.
0: Yeah.
2: But in the United States of America, they are, as of December 2026, automating registration to the draft.
0: Yeah.
2: So does that mean there's going to be a draft? No. Does that mean if you're between the ages of 18 and 25 and you're a male, which is so far what they're looking at?
0: Yeah.
2: Guess what? You're automatically in the draft, okay?
0: In the States.
2: So, I'm just asking, because Jai is 13.
0: Yeah.
2: Is it a relief that other people are volunteering as opposed to your son being forced to go?
0: I understand.
23: To prevent the draft, ultimately.
0: This is open to the can of words. If there was a draft, I mean, I think that it would be an interesting situation because I think I would run away. You're asking a mother right now,
2: but
0: like what I would
2: saying,
0: do.
2: Yeah. Is it a relief? It is a relief to me that 100,000 people applied to be a part of the Canadian Armed Forces. I am relieved because it means, like, if I was younger, I'll be honest, I would actually be signing up. This is right down my alley. Did you know that 80 to 90% of the roles in the Canadian Armed Forces are non-combat? Did you know that if you are...
23: But that doesn't mean you're out of harm's way.
2: It doesn't mean you're out of harm's way, but it means that the 11%, which is what they call combat arms, they have actually almost filled all those roles for their targets. That means my child doesn't have to do that if someone is volunteering. And one thing, the other part I'll say, you talked about young people in this economy. It is really hard for young people to go to school, afford it, and get a job. The jobs are disappearing. AI is scooping everything up.
23: Yep.
2: If you go to the military, they pay for your entire university education, and you are guaranteed a job when you graduate. I think there's only win, win, win, win, and Canadian pride. I'm relieved, but with a giant asterisk the size of a tank at the end of it. You know, I'm relieved because of that very point. That people are volunteering instead of us having, you know, God forbid, having to turn to conscription or a draft. But on the other hand, are they volunteering or are they doing it out of necessity? Because a lot of people are doing it because of youth unemployment. So the fact that, you know, they're feeling like this country is not able to give me anything, like to get a job that pays me enough to live, but the military is, and Carney is raising wages, he's making it a secure job, he's giving a lot of career path growth to joining the military. It's positive, but when you feel like you have to do that out of necessity to get a stable job with the asterisk of, and you might have to do armed combat on the side. You know, like, that makes me concerned.
23: Well, that's interesting. And driven by not having other economic options.
2: Yeah.
23: I just really quickly want to say shout out to Mel because you brought up supports for veterans who come back. I come from a really proud military
2: Cynthia.
23: Family.
2: I brought it up.
23: Oh, sorry, Cynthia.
0: Give me credit.
2: Yeah. Yeah. Cynthia.
23: Yeah. Mel was saying some other amazing stuff, though. That you, but I have a brother who served in both the former Yugoslavia and Bosnia as a peacekeeper and in Afghanistan. He was injured in Afghanistan and evacuated. Some of those he served alongside did not come back. So, A, if you're signing up for the military, in addition to it being great jobs and skills training, it does potentially mean going into harm's way. It is unlike other jobs in that way. Mm-hmm. And I'm not saying that to dissuade anybody, but it is important to bear that in mind, that ultimately the job of a military is to be at the ready for combat. And then also, it's so important to support our troops when they get back from conflict, whether they were injured or not, because it's something that those of us who have not served cannot personally relate to, and it is very much its own thing.
2: 100%. Great to say.
0: Okay, we're going to move on to something completely different now. A travel reporter for the Washington Post is swearing by this polyester arm sling called the Armbee. So she says it can help you sleep soundly on the plane, and you can bring you comfort in various scenarios. So would you use this product?
2: I'm sorry, this is not the right guy to be selling that product. It's not, no. I'll tell
23: Shots
2: you why.
23: Shots fired.
2: No, shots fired. No, because first of all, why are you in a dentist chair with that? I don't even understand.
0: She needs to be feeling safe and cozy.
2: Well, we know this as moms. So anybody who's a mom or you've taken care of babies, you swaddle them. And why do you swaddle them? Because it's actually a biological or physiological trigger. If you don't have kids and you have pets, you know those thunder vests that you can get for your dogs? It's the same thing. They get wrapped real tight and then they don't get scared when it's thunder.
23: Yeah.
2: And
23: this is ridiculous.
2: I'm going to be traveling soon, and I have got an Armbee in my cart ready to go.
23: No!
2: What? I can't wait!
23: It's apropos that this looks like swaddling a baby, because when we fly, why do we all become whiny little babies about sitting in a comfortable chair for a few hours and being served wine and meals? And why do we become like this? It's not that bad. And the fact that we go to these great contortions to have all these devices to help us sleep,
2: if you
23: you're
2: going to
23: be fine without your wine or your Ambi or whatever
2: flight?
23: It's called.
2: A transatlantic
23: cost $25
2: when you can just put your arms, if you wear the right type of shirt, and swaddle yourself.
23: Yeah.
2: Keep your money.
23: You're going to be fine on the flight without your body.
2: I'll give you a review, Jess Salad. I'll give you a review. And then I'll get you one for your birthday.
1: Okay. Well, because I don't have to pay any money.
2: Well, why can't North American men just wear Speedos? Take a look. Take a look. Wait for it.
23: It's like looking in a mirror.
2: Well, a writer for Slate argues that thanks to celebrities like Theo James that you saw in there, who can forget this Dolce & Gabbana ad, which is what we just saw. Also, Walton Goggins was also, sporting that. Wow.
23: What's up, Walt?
2: Apparently, there is a growing appetite for skimpy skinwear. It turns out we have discovered most North American men, and it turns out women, also resistant to this. But is it time for the North American man to embrace the Speedo?
23: Wow.
2: Teddy?
23: That first clip was like looking in a mirror, let me tell you. Like a funhouse mirror at a carnival. Yeah. Here's the thing. During the commercial break, I did change, and right now I'm just kidding. That's what we would call in the business ratings poison. Here's the thing, though. When I'm at a beach, I must admit, like, I'm all about the Speedo if you have the confidence. I do not have the confidence. But if you did, I'm cool with it. But when I'm at a beach and I turn around and if I see a Speedo, I do a double take.
0: Yeah.
23: I do a little bit. It's not bad, but I'm like,
2: what are you thinking?
0: What goes through your head?
23: Yeah. I just think, interesting. Hello.
1: That was a choice.
23: Yeah, that was a choice. I think, hello there. Like,
2: Are you looking at, muscles? Are you looking at...
23: Obviously, I'm looking directly at the mid part of the Speedo. Because the whole... It's, like, literally designed to make you look there. And here's the thing. I lack the confidence to wear this. I have, like, a very pallid and hairy belly. And so wearing
2: that makes me sad.
23: That I have a pallid and hairy belly? I'm okay with it.
2: You don't have the confidence.
23: I definitely don't have the confidence. And the idea of a Speedo that, like, clings so tightly to every body part that it adheres to.
2: They call it bulge insecurity.
23: Yeah. Oh. I got a bit of BI. I got a bit of bulge insecurity.
2: I definitely do. The water you're swimming in is probably cold. Doesn't that, like, help with explaining a lot of the science behind everything?
23: Yeah. I'm basically always in a cold plunge. Too much?
2: No, too much. I like it.
23: But I kind of think this is emblematic of, like, the Europeans, how they're just a little more blasé and chill about
2: that.
23: And I think that's that's a good thing. Yeah. I think that's a good thing.
2: They're confident in that they don't care what other people think of them.
23: Yeah. And that's good.
3: I think specifically men. Yeah. I think that we are hung up, when I say we, North American culture, we are really hung up on the gendered part of stuff. And I think that we are in a crisis of masculinity. And I think that a lot of men who maybe are like, oh, I don't know about this. Does that make me masculine or does that actually make me not masculine?
23: Oh, interesting.
0: I do think there's a hint like when I was thinking about this morning, I'm like, why is it that all men pretty much universally in North America wear like loose shorts?
3: They call them curtains of shame.
0: Well, is that what it is?
3: Really?
0: I feel
3: that's
0: like...
3: I don't call it that. That's what some
0: safe.
3: People call them.
0: It's safe. Yeah. And I do like the fact that these are equalizing, right? You think about it, women's bathing suits, even if you wear it still kind of doesn't leave a lot to the imagination.
3: Yeah. Yeah.
0: This kind of equalizes us with men. But I feel like there is a little bit of latent, like there's a little bit of latent homophobia in there because I think that people associate those kinds of, particularly the ones that kind of go up, as a bit feminine. And I think
2: that is true. I agree with you. But if you look at them, like maybe I haven't watched wrestling in a long time, but isn't that what Hulk Hogan used to wear?
23: Oh, yeah.
2: And those muscle men?
23: That's right. They all wear that, yeah.
2: I know I should be sort of saying like, well, now you get to know what we feel like in terms of the judgment of bodies. But there is something about it that makes me so sad because swimming is just such a beautiful thing and being on the beach is such a beautiful thing.
0: Yeah.
2: And the Speedo is just so practical. You can wear it under your pants. It'll dry off quickly.
23: Oh, yeah.
2: And I just feel sad.
0: Yeah.
2: I feel sad that more men don't want to, because like your beach body, guys, is just the body you put your bathing suit on.
23: Oh, yeah, but I don't know. If I get a Speedo, will it make you happy?
2: Yes.
23: Done. Done.
3: There you
2: Thank
3: go.
2: You.
3: We are fixing the world's problems.
23: Yeah. Oh, sorry.
3: Well, Teddy, next time we see you, hopefully it's in a Speedo here on the social. So thanks for coming back. How's that for a tease?
23: Yeah.
3: Oh, yeah.
23: No one needs that.
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4: 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Your hosts, Melissa Grello, Cynthia Loist, and Jess Allen are back now. Jess, take it away.
3: Welcome back, everyone. We all know the saying, you are what you eat. And while it might not be entirely accurate, we do know that nutrition is super important to our overall health.
11: But what about when it comes to our skin specifically? So here to walk us through some of the most common skin conditions and what foods can impact them is dermatologist Dr. Renee A. Beach.
3: Welcome back.
11: Okay, Dr. Renee, here's a big question. How important is food to our skin?
12: Yeah, I get asked this all the time by patients. Whenever their skin is reacting, they automatically think, how did I trigger this? What did I eat?
3: Yeah.
12: And in some cases, we put way too much importance on consumption. And in other cases, you know, the answers are going to surprise you.
11: Okay.
3: Okay, we ready to put this to the test? So we're going to go through some scenarios with you, doctor. Audience is also going to help out. We all have paddles, and we're going to try to vote whether we think food is having an impact on certain conditions. So is that fact or, I don't know, maybe a little fishy, okay? So here's our first scenario, everybody. Your coworker swears that his clear skin is thanks to his daily gallon of water and complete elimination of all dairy products. You can't bring yourself to eat cheese-free pizza or skip the ice cream. So fact or fishy, dairy, is it a trigger for blemishes and pimples?
14: Oh, God. Please be fishy. Please be fishy.
12: So it's fact. Sin's got this. It's fact. Unfortunately, I wish it weren't. So it's even controversial among dermatologists, but people who drink a lot of milk, particularly low-fat or skim milk, are at risk. And the reason why is because there's this thing called insulin-like growth factor 1, which gets higher, and then it activates another thing called mTORC1, which activates androgens. Androgens then make sebum or oil, which unfortunately leads to acne. So particularly for milk, less so for cheese and yogurt.
3: Interesting,
4: wow.
3: Guys.
4: That's good, at least. That's good. Okay. Yeah. Okay, so here's the next scenario. Your son has eczema. It's a scaly, itchy condition that affects his arms and legs and can even impact his sleep. He swears it's worse whenever he eats broccoli or any other vegetable from the cabbage family. Fact or fishy?
12: Sounds fishy.
4: Gotta be fishy.
12: Okay, unanimously fishy. Your son can eat his vegetables. We can all eat our vegetables.
4: Yay!
12: With this particular condition, there are a lot of concerns, always concerns, that food is activating or causing eczema. And I want to say with unequivocally, unless you have actual skin testing with an allergist that indicates that you are to avoid a particular food, you do not need to have dietary restrictions for eczema. Yes, people with eczema may have a food intolerance, right, or they might even get residues of food, like a citrus fruit around the mouth that can cause irritation, but it is not due to a food allergy.
3: Okay,
11: so here's a good one. Let's say this person you have rosacea, and from time to time you have a spicy meal, you like to have a spicy meal, and you notice that your redness starts to flare up an hour later. Clearly spicy food is making your rosacea worse. Is this fact or fishy?
4: I don't know.
12: You guys are pretty split, but this is unfortunately fact, too.
4: Oh, wow.
12: Yeah, so rosacea is a condition where we get flushing and blushing, redness, sometimes bumps that look like pimples, too. And spicy food has capsaicin in it. Capsaicin is a chili pepper extract. And so when the body intakes capsaicin, what does the body do? It tries to cool the skin down. And it does this by widening blood vessels so people look more red.
4: Oh.
12: Yeah. Yeah. So it is fact.
11: It is fact. So what about caffeine or alcohol? Do they impact rosacea?
12: Yeah, okay, so caffeine's a toss-up. There are people who say with their morning coffee, their rosacea gets worse. Now, was that because the coffee is hot? Again, trying to cool the skin down, dilating those blood vessels. We know that caffeine is in skincare. It's in skincare to constrict those blood vessels so that you don't have redness. Alcohol, on the other hand, is true. So alcohol can make rosacea worse, particularly for people who have a type of rosacea where the nose gets bigger or more bulbous vimatus. That condition can be implicated with alcohol.
3: Oh, good to know. Okay, next one. Your best friend recently gave up alcohol and won't even indulge in an occasional glass of wine with you after work. She says she has to be ruthless because it's a trigger for her psoriasis. Fact or fishy?
4: I just hope everything's fishy.
12: This is fact. And you know, a perfect example of this is actually Kim K.
3: Yes,
12: so Kim Kardashian does not drink alcohol because she says that it worsens her psoriasis. And the theory behind that is that it could increase these proteins called interleukins and that they then go on to cascade and make psoriasis worse, especially for men, especially for those who drink more than 3 glasses a day.
11: Oh, wow. It's dandruff.
4: Oh, dandruff. I didn't know like what psoriasis was. It's dandruff. You guys all knew that.
3: It can be on the body, right? It can
4: You're
3: be on
4: so
3: the body.
4: You're so much smarter than I am.
3: It can be on the body also.
12: Yes, it can be on the body.
4: Okay, so here's another one. Your aunt went vegan several months ago. She keeps complaining that her shower drain is getting clogged with hair. You feel that it's clearly due to her new diet. Fact or fiction?
12: Fact. Ooh.
11: It's fact.
4: Yeah.
12: So the reason why this is fact is because most likely, especially in a North American diet, it's much more difficult to get your sources of protein without, you know, your traditional animal protein. And so she'd have to make a very concerted effort, coupled with the fact that she's likely losing blood, which means she's losing iron during her monthly menses. These together can create a scenario where she's better off either upping the dietary iron or taking a daily supplement.
11: Okay.
12: So fact.
3: I learned that from you.
4: Is it true that hair loss can be a symptom of taking GLP-1s like Ozempic?
12: Yeah, so GLP-1s, these revolutionary medications that have been so life-changing, Ozempic, Wegovy, and so on, it puts the body into a catabolic state. So everything's shedding. You're shedding pounds. You're also having less desire to intake food, less nutrients. So what does your body do? Your body says, well, we don't need hair anyways. Hair is social. So let's just shed it while we shed our pounds and our weight and our fat.
3: Wow.
12: But modifiable.
3: Okay, last one here. While we're talking about skin conditions, there's one that can appear on your neck that you say can be a sign of diabetes. Can you tell us about that?
12: Yeah, so this is very important, especially for those preteen or tweens that may be watching or their parents are watching. It's called acanthosis nigricans, and it looks like a dirty neck. So you have a child or a preteen who comes in, and they have this neck change, and really what it is this thickening of the skin. And why this happens is it's the body's sign of saying, that they're no longer as sensitive to insulin. Insulin is a protein that brings our blood sugar down. If our insulin is becoming resistant or our body is becoming resistant, it can be a marker for diabetes, and it's really important to get into the doctor, get checked, make the exercise and dietary changes.
11: Wow.
14: Dr. Renee, this was so interesting. Thank you so much. Wow. Helpful, helpful information. We really appreciate it.
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22: From the National Newsroom of the Canadian Press, I'm David Augustine. A Canadian has tested presumptive positive for hantavirus after traveling on a cruise ship that saw a deadly outbreak of the virus. BC's provincial health officer, Dr. Bonnie Henry, says samples have been sent to a national microbiology lab in Winnipeg for the test to be confirmed. She says the Yukon resident developed mild symptoms on Thursday after returning to BC last weekend. Henry says protocols were followed and that three of the four people who are isolating in the province have been brought to a hospital in Victoria, while a fourth person remains isolated at home. Commuters are out in force this weekend to try Montreal's new western branch of the REM, the city's automated light rail network.
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0: are in that search.
1: That was ABC's Rachel Scott reporting. And in entertainment, Ella Langley enters the 61st Academy of Country Music Awards as one of the night's biggest contenders with 7 nominations. Langley is also set to perform during Sunday's ceremony at the MGM Grand Garden Arena in Las Vegas. Women lead the ACM nominations for a second straight year, with Megan Maroney topping the list with 9 nods and Miranda Lambert close behind with 8. The award show will be hosted for the first time by Canadian country singer Shania Twain and streamed Sunday on Prime Video at 8 p.m. Eastern. This is the Canadian Press.
2: Welcome to Famous Last Words. I'm Christopher Ward. With me, as always, the creator of the show and my co-host, Mr. Tom Jokic. Tom, this week we have a unique collection of interviews that all have something in common.
3: That's right, Christopher. It's our Super 70s show with some of the biggest names of that decade. Now, I think that really none of these artists were substantial enough to actually headline this show, but I do believe that as a collection of artists, they make for a very interesting and entertaining bunch. Now,
4: I love the nightline.
2: Sorry.
3: She is not on this show.
2: Keep going.
3: Okay, Alicia Bridges is not on this show this week, although I really do need to get her on. Now, I'm going to take back what I said a second ago, because I think there is one actual superstar from this group, probably the most talented and influential of the bunch, and also one of the most underrated in music history, and that's Donna Summer. She'll be featured first and most prominently, and rightly so. This week's artists range from Donna Summer and Natalie Cole to Styx. And we have a brand new interview with the second biggest name in disco divas, Gloria Gaynor. Remember her?
4: Oh, yeah.
3: I talked to her a few days ago, and when I heard that I was going to interview her, at first I was afraid. I was petrified.
4: Nicely done. You know, I didn't even see that coming, and I got a script in front of me. All right. Okay.
3: And what I did, Christopher, I've always wanted to do this. Ever since we started this show and we've been playing clips from the past, from our archives, I've actually wanted to play them directly for the artist. And that's what I got to do with Gloria. So what I did is I played a couple of clips from an interview from our archives from 40 years ago. And Gloria Gaynor's reaction is priceless, and you don't want to miss it.
4: Okay.
3: We also have one of the most popular duos of the 70s, the Captain and Tennille. And although they were very likable during that era in a very milquetoast kind of way, if I may say so myself, they spend a great deal of time in this interview defending the indefensible. The indefensible to me is a song called Muskrat Love.
4: You didn't like the sound effects, the chirping and stuff?
3: Oh, man. But anyway, it's a lot of fun. And she says a couple of pretty interesting things throughout this interview. And it's not a long piece, but it's very interesting. And remember, Christopher, how we used to run a feature at the end of every episode called The Wisdom of Dave?
4: Silent tears.
3: David Lee Roth would give us little tidbits of knowledge from his days in Van Halen and his insight. And it pretty much amounted to just another collection of gas that belonged on the periodic table of elements. So today we will feature the follow-up to The Wisdom of Dave called The Wisdom of Helen. And yes, we're talking we are talking about which Helen? Which Helen, Christopher?
4: Well, it's got to be Reddy, baby.
3: It's Helen Reddy. She is strong, she is invincible, and she's a little goofy. And thankfully, it is only one segment for today only, but it is a beaut. So let's get started with our Super 70s show with the Queen of Disco, Donna Summer. Christopher, as you know, I go through the archives and I search and search, and every once in a while, actually fairly often, the CDs are not labeled, so I don't know who's talking. And I'm listening to this woman with a lovely speaking voice, but with a Boston accent. Sorry, that was more New York what I just did there. But she has this Boston accent that I love, and I'm going, okay, so this is a rock singer for sure. It's not Chrissy Hynde. This is not Pat Benatar. Like, who is this? And it turns out to be
4: Donna Summer.
3: Oh my God, my mind was blown. I almost sent you the audio of just like 10 seconds of her talking and wanted to get you to guess who it was, right? Because I was
4: I never
3: so excited.
4: Would have known.
3: And this stuff is excellent. So why don't you set up these interview clips from 1976? Go ahead.
4: Tom, Donna Summer was known as the Queen of Disco. And that was a double-edged sword for a young artist, because it both elevated her to royalty as the queen, but it also simultaneously

0: simultaneously pigeonholed her musically. But she had a lot more to offer than the whispery sort of moaning vocals of Love to Love You Baby, as we found out. When she showed up with songs like Bad Girls, She Works Hard for the Money, and of course, a number one cover of MacArthur Park. Let's remember that she sold over 100 million records and had four number ones in one year.
1: Wow. Mm-hmm.
0: And what a voice. Mm-hmm. What a voice. She also comes off to me, and I think for you as well, as one of the most likable interview subjects you'll ever hear on this show. She covered a lot of musical ground in her recorded career, from dance to R&B right to rock. But when she talks about the music that she heard when she was young, that variety of styles kind of makes sense.
2: Janis Joplin, God rest her soul. When she first started off, before her first record was released in Boston, I mean, old groups that I guess are non-existent now, Velvet Underground, and I mean, Mike Bloomfield, it was that time when I started off. And I mean, some of them went on to become very big groups and others died.
0: Now, she tried a lot of different musical directions on the way to success, but her first break came while she was living in Germany.
1: Right, and I think it was in Germany that she hooked up with Giorgio Moroder.
0: Yeah.
1: And I think she mentions him a little bit later in this, but boy, there was a guy who had a profound influence on the sound of dance music.
0: Yeah. Well, he, I guess they were talking casually about the song Je T'aime by Jane Birkin that was out, the French song. Yes, I guess Je T'aime is French, isn't it? Oops. And he was saying, well, we got to do something like that, right? Anyway, she gives you more on this. She goes to the origins of her first hit, Love to Love You Baby, and the inspiration. What a great story this is.
2: I wrote the lyrics, and the idea of the song is originated from me. We got the idea of the song from a French song called Je T'aime. It started as sort of a joke, in the sense that I was in my office in Munich one day, and our producer came in and said, you know, Je T'aime is on the market in England and it's selling like hotcakes. I mean, I can't believe it. And I said, oh, well, why should we listen to someone else's Je T'aime? Why don't we make our own Je T'aime? You know, joking with him. And he said, no, you couldn't do it, you know, and everything. And I said, no, wait, you know, but why not? Why not? You know, and then I had written a song the week before called Love to Love You, and I couldn't think of any other word but Love to Love You, and that was all I could think of at the time. And so I sang him that chorus line, and he liked it, and he changed his mind, and he says, no, I do like that. And I had, until that time, I had never recorded my own songs with him. And so we started working together on the music and, you know, and everything, and I went home, and he went in the studio for 2 days and came back with his girlfriend and said, look, you go in the studio, you're going to record this. And I said, I'm going to record what? I had totally forgotten all about the song, everything, you know. And, you know, I had contended to live. And he said, well, it's time to go. And I said, well, there are no lyrics. There's nothing. He said, well, you'll think of something. Go on in. So I started recording, you know, and I had, the only thing I had was the chorus line, which was Love to Love You. I Love to Love You, Baby. And so from then on, it was ad lib.
0: She was so underestimated, and I probably was guilty of it, too, because that's the first thing you hear. You think, oh, yeah, okay. I mean, it's like listening to Jane Birkin. I mean, a very limited vocal range and all that. And she had to defend many aspects of her career, in particular the sort of sensuous nature of those early hits. Now, in this clip, it sounds to me like she's had to think about it. This is where the interviewer asks her if the song Love to Love You Baby falls under the category of sex rock.
1: Oh, man. Oh, boy.
2: I don't think personally that it's sex rock. I think it's more like the mood you're in. You know, if you feel like, I mean, I basically think that people are sensuous. We've learned not to be sensuous, and we've learned not to be sensitive to things, and we tend to be shy about a lot of feelings that we feel, a lot of things that we, a lot of feelings that we possess. We tend to try to ignore it because we've been taught that way. They're taught to ignore them, and but basically, I think people are sensuous, and they do like, let's say, to be hugged by someone, or just to be caressed, or to feel like they're a part of something. And I think the record tends to give you sort of that kind of an atmosphere where you would like to be, even if no one else is there, you know, kind of thing. And I mean, it's sort of a mood setter, I guess. It's the kind of mood as someone said to me, it's the type of mood I like to stay in. So he starts his day off with that record, and he still does after all this time, which I think is great.
1: Well, there you go. Okay.
0: So here you get some idea of the intensity of the criticism that she faced early on.
2: There was a ravaged reverend in Philadelphia or somewhere in America, and he was burning the record because he said it was causing young, innocent teenagers to participate in physical activities that are not of their age, you know, and so forth and so on. And he petitioned and he protested that record, and among a few others. And we talked to him. Our record company president, Neil Bogart, had a long discussion with him, a debate on radio. And in the end, he backed down and said, well, I guess you're right. When people say it corrupts children, I mean, I just can't agree on it. I think to pick up a book where naked girls are in it is more corruptive. It's more corruptive. You can't even use that word. It's more corrupting, maybe. And, I don't think I'm a vile or a vulgar person, and I would really hate for anyone to consider me that.
1: Okay, so, but that guy eventually came around. That's very interesting. Now, let's talk a little bit about Giorgio, and let's talk specifically about the song I Feel Love. Adam, fire up a few seconds of the beginning of that song where the beat comes in. Okay, so listen to that. Listen to how insistent and how electronic that beat is. And know that that was one of the very first times that was ever heard on the radio. And equate that to what we've been hearing on the radio now for a good 10 years, maybe even 20 years. I believe that that song and that sound was groundbreaking in its day, and it foreshadowed what was to come.
0: Oh, very much so. Mm-hmm. And in the new wave era, a lot of the British bands were very influenced by that and by Kraftwerk and that kind of thing.
1: Sure. Did you ever see Donna Summer play live?
0: I did. And it was a really unusual circumstance. She only did two songs. I was in Nashville in the early 90s, and there's a guy named Harlan Howard who wrote I Fall to Pieces, and just an incredible catalog of some of the greatest country songs ever written. And to honor him on his birthday, they have the Harlan Howard Picnic, or they used to. Uh-huh. And it was in a parking lot on Music Row in behind one of the big buildings. And all of these major artists, like the Dixie Chicks and Lyle Lovett, and all these people get up and play a song.
1: I love Lyle.
0: I mean, it was amazing. And to my surprise, Donna Summer got up with her husband, Bruce Sodano, as the only accompaniment, and she sang a couple of songs. And if you ever had any doubt about her capabilities as a vocalist, they would be laid to rest in that moment.
1: Oh, wow.
0: It was spectacular. Breathtaking, hair standing up spectacular, Tom. Mm-hmm.
1: Wow. And what a loss it was. You know, she died in 2012 only at the age of 63. And she died of lung cancer even though she never smoked. Mm. And she attributed her lung cancer to the air in New York City post 9/11.
0: Wow.
1: Isn't that terrible? I was just shocked when she passed away May 17th, 2012. Donna Summer, some great stuff from her from the mid-70s here on Famous Lost Words.
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0: This is the Super 70s edition of Famous Lost Words. Tom, thank you for putting all these bits and pieces together. And also, you got a fantastic opportunity very recently to talk to Gloria Gaynor. Wow.
1: It was a real thrill. So, Gloria, the name of this show is Famous Lost Words. It's a show in which we dig up old interviews with artists from our archives. And we go back very, very far. So what I want to do is I want to start by playing a clip of you speaking to us 40 years ago. This is an interview with you, and it's only 20 seconds long, so just bear with me. From 1978, okay? The first one is you talking about how you got started singing. So this is you, 40 years ago, Gloria Gaynor.
18: Well, I started singing in Newark, New Jersey. I was in a nightclub one night, and the manager of the club went to the band and told them that he knew me, that I was his downstairs neighbor. He'd been hearing me sing, and would they please call me up? So they called me up, and I sang, and afterwards the band came over and asked me to perform with them, and I started performing with them the very next night. So I've been singing ever since.
1: So what do you think when you hear that person, first of all, and what about what you said?
19: I think that she sounds like a little kid. And what she said is absolutely true. And I still think that's an amazing story that I've always believed that God engineered.
1: Yes, and you have very strong faith. You know, that's been an overriding part of your music probably for almost the better part of that 40 years. Is that correct?
19: Absolutely. Absolutely. Mm-hmm.
1: Okay, so I'm going to play you one more clip, and it's about the same length. It's not too long. And here it is, you, back then, 40 years ago, talking about the song, I Will Survive.
18: Well, it was written to for anyone who has been sort of downtrodden and has lost touch with his own self-determination and self-reliance. You know, it calls on your self-determination and reliance, and it's antidepressant, and that's what it's meant to be, not just for women, but for anyone.
1: And you know, I would suggest that what you said then is pretty much exactly what you feel now. It is a song of empowerment for whoever chooses to embrace it. But that song has meant so much to you. Tell me a little bit about that.
19: Well, it has meant so much to me because it's meant so much to so many people. It has become the core of my purpose, and it's just a wonderful thing to have for people to come up to you everywhere I go. And tell me how this song has uplifted, empowered, and encouraged them to make it through the difficult times of their lives.
1: For sure. And you fought really hard for that song to be released as a single, didn't you?
19: Yes, I did, because it was originally, as you know, the B-side. And the record company, the president of the record company, had chosen another song for me to record for the A-side. No one wanted to go against his decision, and so they wouldn't even listen to I Will Survive when we told them about it.
1: And you know, a lot of people obviously connect you with the song I Will Survive, and rightfully so. But
19: oh, yeah.
1: I gotta tell you, I think my favorite performance by you is Never Can Say Goodbye. It is such a beautiful, clean performance. And I want people to make sure that when they think of you, they think of that song as well as many others. But Never Can Say Goodbye is incredible.
19: Thank you. I've heard that quite often.
1: Also, one of the innovators in the practice of recording albums where there was no break in between songs, so kind of almost like the
19: yes.
1: disco mix, the beat just kept going on between each song. Did you know how
19: right.
1: influential that would become?
19: Well, I believe it would become very influential. The reason why we did it is because there were several reasons. Number one, it was the idea of Tom Moulton. He brought the idea to me, and awesome, because I'm a dancer. I mean, I love dancing. I love to dance. I love to dance. I love to watch dancing. And that 3 minutes that a song was in those days was never long enough for me to be on the dance floor.
1: Right.
19: So those songs to segue one right into the other. This was before DJs started doing that on their own, started mixing like that on their own. That was wonderful for me. And the other thing that I thought of was that in those days, I think probably the same now, DJs were in a little booth, mm-hmm. you know, on radio. And they were stuck in that booth for hours during their however long they were on the air. So now they've got 18 minutes where they can go and take a break.
1: Right.
19: So they're going to play my record more often.
1: That's right. That's a very practical way of looking at it. Just one more quick question, and that is, looking back 40 years from the person that you heard at the very beginning of our interview, what would you tell that person now, 40 years ago? If you could go back in time and meet Gloria Gaynor, what would you say to her?
19: Oh, my God. Be still. Be still and just watch God work.
1: Gloria Gaynor, thank you so much.
19: Thank you so much.
1: Christopher? Does the name Pauline Matthews mean anything to you?
0: No.
1: Okay, that's the real name of Kiki Dee, who had two big notable hits in North America, anyway. One was I Got the Music in Me, which
0: right.
1: is a great song, just a great song. And also her duet with Elton John, Don't Go Breaking My Heart.
0: That's a great song,
1: That's
0: too.
1: A great song,
0: yeah.
1: Right. But here she is now talking about the song I Got the Music in Me.
12: Well, it was very interesting, in fact, because the song was lying around for a couple of years. A keyboard player that I was working with called Bias Bushell wrote the song. We were looking for up-tempo numbers to do for live performances. And Bias said, oh, I've got a song I wrote a couple of years ago which could be quite nice, just you know, for a stage number. And he played it to me, and I just freaked out. It's such a great song. No, so it was really ironical because it was sitting in a publisher's office for 2 years and no one, you know, did it at all. So it was just one of those lucky things. But I think the song would have been a hit. You know, whoever recorded it, I think it was very strong.
1: That's a great story. I just love that song. There's so much heart and soul in that song. I am surprised that Kiki Dee was not a bigger artist. I really am. Because in a way, she's a one-hit wonder other than the duet that she had with Elton.
0: Right.
1: Yeah. Okay, so speaking of the duet she had with Elton, boy, some interesting stuff here, including where that song was recorded. Don't Go Breaking My Heart. Here's the story of her duet with Elton John, Kiki Dee talking about that.
12: Elton and I have talked about, before we talked about doing an album together, of, you know, all the great duet songs, which we probably will do at some point anyway. The beginning of last year, Elton was recording the Blue Moves album in Canada. And he got an idea for this song in the studio. So he called me up, told me about it, and said, you know, would I like to do a duet with him? So I did. I think it was one of the first times, in fact, that Elton's written a tune before Bernie's given him a lyric to write to. They did the tracks there because Elton knows my voice so well, and he did a vocal with it. And then he came over to London, where I was. We were actually going to do another vocal together, but Elton's vocal that he put down was so good that he just spent some time with me, you know, teaching me the song in the studio at the same time as I actually put the vocal on. So it was quite fun. You know, I learnt the song in a couple of hours and did my vocal to his vocal that he'd done.

0: good stuff from Kiki D from the late 70s, a couple of great songs that she was telling us
1: and
0: about.
1: And a reference to the Blue Moves album recorded in Toronto.
0: Right.
1: Eastern
0: right.
1: Sound, I believe.
0: This is Famous Lost Words, where we find classic interviews from our archives and play the best parts for you. I'm Tom Jokic with Christopher Ward. 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
0: This is Famous Last Words, the Super 70s edition. Okay, Christopher, we have a lot of audio from the band Styx.
23: Right.
0: And we're going to play some of that in the near future. But one thing I want to do right now is I want to play just one clip of Dennis DeYoung, the lead singer at the time and the writer of the song Lady, to talk about how that song became a hit. That's the song that, for better or for worse, launched Styx onto the charts, depending on whether you're a fan or not. So here's Dennis DeYoung talking about how the song slowly, eventually, and finally became a hit.
24: Yeah, I wrote this song in 1972, and it was for our second album. And I wrote the song basically. It was about it's loosely based on an experience I had with my wife when we were very young, and you know, I met her when we were in high school, and that. And it's you know, basically a love song, a ballad of some sort, and that's, you know, I don't think there's any philosophical implications to the words. It's just basically a love song, you know, a relationship between two people. And it was released early 73, and it didn't do much. You know, and Styx 2 really didn't do much either when it was released, and like about 2 years later, Lady took off nationally in the United States on WLS, as you mentioned, WLS. They started playing the song, and it was quite by accident. It wasn't being charted anywhere. No one was playing it. The record, to our mind, had been a dead issue, and we'd always had faith in, you know, our second album and a lot of faith in that particular song, but nothing ever panned out. But because of the fact that nothing ever panned out for us, we were forced to play in Chicago almost all the time. And, we created a real big following for ourselves in Chicago. And, what happened was that we'd play a concert in Chicago, and, the next day, the people would be calling up the radio stations requesting Lady.

0: So what finally transpired was that over a 16-month period, Lady became, was in the top 5 requested songs in Chicago for like 16 months. And, it was in the top 5 on WLS. Our music director Jim Smith was amazed at that, and, so he decided to play it. And he said he would, play it once a night until it was a hit. Because he believed in the record. And, that doesn't happen very often, as we all know.
1: Isn't that interesting? So how many times, Christopher, have we heard the story of a DJ who was a fan, maybe turning over the B-side of a record, or just kind of getting behind a band and completely changing the fortunes? You know, Lady was not a hit originally, and this guy, these people at this radio station, they turned it around for them, and they launched Styx, and that was a permanent, they were a permanent fixture on the charts for many years to come after that.
2: Yeah. I love those stories because you think, well, there but for fortune, we might never have heard this song.
1: That's right.
2: You know?
1: That's right.
2: And some big, big songs reached us that way.
1: Oh, for sure. But of course, it also launched Styx in a big way with songs like Come Sail Away,
2: right.
1: Light Up. By the way, I met Dennis DeYoung a few years later, many years later, and I was telling him about my favorite Styx song. It's a song called Born for Adventure. He wrote it. It's on the Styx Equinox album. And I was very excited. He goes, oh, yeah. He goes, I kind of remember that. I think that was about a pirate or something. Hilarious. Like, I'm so into it. I think that he's going to be happy that I'm not talking about Come Sail Away for the 1,000th time, right?
2: Right.
1: And he goes, yeah, I think that was a pirate. But he was terrific. He was a lot of fun. He performed for us in the studio, just him and the keyboard. And man, he made it happen. He was terrific.
2: Tom, what a Wilson Phillips. Rufus Wainwright.
1: Can I start singing every time you mention
2: Ziggy
1: someone?
2: Marley, Jacob Dylan, and Roseanne Cash all have in common.
1: They were all in the Beach Boys.
2: They were all in KC and the Sunshine Band. Okay, it was too easy. They all have parents who were very successful musical artists named Brian and John, Bob, and Johnny, respectively.
1: Wow.
2: So, now, as we know, the legacy of famous parents is mixed.
1: Mm-hmm.
2: But the kids always at some point have to stare down the people who say their success is a product of who their parents are.
1: Mm-hmm.
2: Well, one artist who kind of challenged that idea, and I thought a really creative and obviously hugely successful way, was Natalie Cole. When she did the duet that was created in the studio with her late father, Nat King Cole. It was the hit Unforgettable. It had been one of her dad's best-known songs, and she turned it into her own on an album that sold over 7 million copies in the U.S. alone and received multiple Grammy Awards.
1: And, you know, that Unforgettable album was sensational. You know, she did the duet with Nat, and it was great. And the way they transposed the keys to fit her and then fit him is interesting. But also, she does a lot of his songs just by herself, you know, whether it's I Love You for Sentimental Reasons or Straighten Up and Fly Right. It's an excellent album. You know, she'd already had a few big hits by then, including This Will Be. And so she was at least a little bit established, but she could never fully break out of that shadow. But it was so cool when she decided not to break away from the shadow.
2: Yeah, she resisted for a long time.
1: And by the way, she's recorded a couple of Christmas albums that are absolutely sensational. I think one is called The Holly and the Ivy, and the other one is Natalie Cole live with the London Symphony Orchestra, and she does the Nat Cole thing again, where she teams up with her dad on the Christmas song, and it's just as good as Unforgettable.
2: You mean Chestnuts Roasting, that one?
1: The Christmas song. Yeah.
2: Oh, wow. This interview from the late 70s, we did talk about the challenge for her of being the daughter of Nat Cole.
3: Well, it's been both. It's been half one, half dozen of the other, because there's a lot of pressure involved to be good. Any time that you are in any way related to such a great talent as my father, people are surely going to think that you should be able to do something. And if you have the nerve to get up there and say that you are Nat Cole's daughter, son, cousin, niece, nephew, whatever it may be, people will think that it's just a natural tendency to think that you're going to do great things. But it also helps because people will listen to you a lot quicker. Had I been just Natalie Smith or Natalie Jones, I think that I might still be going through the doors and not possibly not where I am right now.
2: And what's great is that she's just saying, you know what? It was a fantastic help as well.
1: Mm-hmm.
2: It's a lot to live up to.
1: Yes.
2: But it's a huge boost out of the box, right?
1: I think it was on the back cover of Unforgettable where there's a picture of Nat King Cole at the piano.
2: Oh.
1: And Natalie, I think, on his lap. Just on, and it's just so loving. It's so great. And, you know, boy, was he taken way too soon. He was so influential, and his TV show was one of the first by a black performer, and he was so groundbreaking in himself, and he had one of the finest voices in the history of music. And I don't think people talk about him as much as they should, nor her. And her recent passing was very tragic as well.
2: Well, Nat Cole's biggest hits, of course, were like, you know, the Lazy, Hazy, Crazy Days of Summer, those kind of hits from the 60s. But for me, the years that really resonate are the jazz trio years.
1: Right.
2: When he does songs like you mentioned, Straighten Up and Fly, right?
1: Right.
2: And he is a monster piano player.
1: Exactly. You want to hear his version of Route 66? He did a couple different versions. So he did a jazzier, a little bit more mainstream version later on, just like the Christmas song. He recorded three different versions of the Christmas song, I believe. And the one we know, Chestnuts Roasting on an Open Fire, was actually a cover of the song, of the version that he did many years earlier, even though he didn't write the song.
2: Mel Torme did.
1: That's right. So
2: I did meet Natalie once.
1: Oh, great.
2: Speaking of Christmas, it was a party that David Foster had for a Christmas album, and he had Natalie on as one of the guests.
1: Mm-hmm. And they were probably doing My Grown Up Christmas List. I think that's the song.
2: That sounds right.
1: That he did with her, yes.
2: That sounds right. So I was introduced to her, and the person that introduced us said, oh, this is the guy that wrote Black Velvet. I know, and she was like, oh, well. Right? She had this really funny look on her face. And she said, did you write that other song? And I went, what song? And she proceeds to sing, like 5 inches from my face. She went into, love is what you wanted to be. She started singing a lot of song to me.
1: And
2: that was one of those moments when just all the air stood up on my arms. And I had this stupid smile on my face that I could not remove.
1: And you did write that song, too. Love is. Oh, that's fantastic. Look at that. Isn't it cool that Natalie Cole knew who you were? That's great. Up next on the Super 70s edition of Famous Lost Words, the Captain and Tennille explain what was going through their heads when they chose to record Muskrat Love.
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22: This is Famous Lost Words. I'm Christopher Ward along with Tom Jokic, and you are listening to our Super 70s show. And you know, the husband-wife duo of Daryl Dragon and Tony Tennille had, let's say, a relatively brief but highly successful career in the 1970s. Daryl had been in the Beach Boys touring band, and Tony was writing musicals. And he got her a gig, believe it or not, playing with the Beach Boys, making her the one and only beach girl.
1: Oh.
22: That's cool, huh?
1: Yeah.
22: Yeah. Their first hit, and I guess probably their biggest one, Love Will Keep Us Together, was written by Neil Sedaka. But let's face it, it's a classic pop song, and it went to number one on Billboard, won them a Grammy Award, and led to a string of hits, including the Billboard Top 5, Muskrat Love.
1: Oh, no.
22: I was just saying those words. And they had their own TV show on ABC from 76 to 77.
1: Mm-hmm.
22: And you know what surprised me in my, you know, incredible research?
1: Yes.
22: Was that Tony, who is a gifted vocalist,
1: yes,
22: and musician,
1: mm-hmm,
22: continued to do session work as a backup singer even while they were topping the charts. And she worked with Elton John, Art Garfunkel, the Beach Boys. And are you ready for this? She sang vocals on Pink Floyd's The Wall.
1: Oh, you know why I'm so mad right now? Because I was going to throw that fact back at you a little bit later on this show.
22: Yeah. To start our Captain and Tennille segment, Tony talks about how they chose the material for their albums.
23: Well, before we ever go into the studio, we have selected every tune for the album. And our criteria for picking tunes is that we both have to be equally excited about the song. And that's where we have our, that's where we go round and round, is when we're picking tunes for the album. Because I'll come up with something and say, I love this tune. This is a great tune. Let's do it. And he'll say, I hate it. I don't want to work on it. Or he'll come up to me and say, this is a great tune. And I'll say, the lyrics are terrible. So we have to really equally like what we do. And so we're very excited about every song we put on the album. Sure, you know some of them are not going to be suitable for a single hit just by virtue of being too long. Like, we have one on our new album called Easy Evil that we just love, but it's 6 minutes long, so we know it would never be a single.
0: Muskrat Love wasn't supposed to be a single.
23: Yeah. Tell the story of Muskrat Love.
0: Chosen because WISM in Madison, Wisconsin started playing it, got to number one for 6 weeks on their chart, and they were reporting it to, you know, Billboard and that kind of stuff, and Gavin reports, and suddenly A&M hit on us, says, this looks like a single for you, so it broke out of that area. It went to number one or three in the nation.
23: Yeah, it was never supposed to be a single, and it turned out to be our second largest selling single after Love Will Keep Us Together.
2: Muskrat Susie, Muskrat Sam, do the jitterbug at Muskrat Land in a shimmy.
1: Muskrat Love.
3: Oh.
1: Must be. Tom is offended. I'll handle this one.
3: Yeah.
1: He's lying down. He has a case of the vapors now.
3: Stop.
1: Must be one of the most unlikely hit records of that era. Here, Tony Tennille talks about how they found the song.
23: Well, we first heard it. I know exactly where I was. I was on Ventura Boulevard. We were pulling into service station to get gas. And on the radio, which is where we find a lot of tunes, too, by the way, was America's version of Muskrat Love. And I think the reason that song didn't get any higher on the charts than it did in their version was because they mixed the lyrics way down in the mix, and I couldn't understand what they were saying, but it was something about muskrats, which I thought was really unique, and I said, Daryl, I think this is something about muskrats making love. Let's find out what it is. So we went down to the music store, and luckily enough, they had the sheet music there, which is real unusual because it wasn't a big hit. For them to have the sheet music was unusual. And I read the lyrics and just was knocked out by the lyrics. They were so clever and so humorous. And I said, we got to start doing this song in the club. So we did, and it was a huge hit in the clubs when we were working. We had to do that song at least twice a night, as people wouldn't let us out of the place. So when it came time to do album number two, we said, let's put it on. It's a favorite. Let's put it on just for fun. So we did.
1: Oh, but seriously. Okay, so they hear... Have you heard America's version of Muskrat Love? Have you heard their version, the original?
5: If I have, I have long forgotten it.
1: Oh, and listen, I love Love Will Keep Us Together. I think that's a great song. I think they were a very dynamic and fun duo, and they did Do That to Me One More Time. Wasn't my cup of tea, but I understand the appeal of that song. I cannot think of a worse song than Muskrat Love, other than We Built the City. But that's another story for another day. And the fact that they're justifying...
5: You know, I knew you were going there, and
1: right.
5: I'm just going to take it.
1: Seriously,
5: you know,
1: defending...
5: I'm going to turn the other headphone, just so you know.
1: Defending the indefensible is what I'm calling this segment. Mm. You should not spend so much time justifying recording the song Muskrat Love because you thought it was clever. Oh, dear God,
5: wait a minute,
1: this has
5: no,
1: got to
5: stop. I said
1: stop.
5: Nothing of the sort.
1: No, no, not you. Her. She says
5: her.
1: She thought it was
5: okay.
1: Clever and fun. Oh, right. No.
5: Well, the reactions to Muskrat Love, it's including Tom Jokic's,
1: yeah,
5: were mixed, to say the least.
23: The woman that objected to the song, as I understand, was a woman by the name of, who calls herself Lady Keith, who at one time was married to an English lord, had divorced him, and was remarried to an American businessman. I think you should drop lady when you're not married to the lord anymore. But she's one of these sort of political groupie types who sort of is always there at political gatherings, and she took it upon herself to, you know, say, oh, it was inappropriate for royalty, it was sexual overtones or whatever. I don't know. She was carrying on. I just think it's a humorous, lovely, fun song, and I don't think there's anything dirty about it unless your mind is in the sewer somewhere. You know.
5: All right. Well, there you go. Tony also talks about the breadth of their appeal.
23: I think that top 40 MOR thing is getting real difficult to divide now. You can look at the top 40 and you'll have everything from something by Barbara Streisand, who to me is, you know, queen of MOR, to some real hard rock thing happening, and it's all on the top 40 station. So I think anything goes on top 40 these days, and I think that what happens with us is that our music happens to appeal to a very wide age range, which is going to put us in both levels. In other words, an example is like Bay City Rollers. Only the kids like the Bay City Rollers, right? The parents don't dig it. Andy Williams, only the parents like Andy Williams. The kids don't dig it. But with us, if you look at our audiences at a concert, you'll see it's a wide range. We got everything, kids and parents, so I think that's why we cross over. I hate categorizing. I can't stand it, but if you got to, I would say we're pop. We're pop. We are. I mean, I hate MOR. I hate, definitely not hard rock. You'd have to say we belong in that genre, which is pop music.
5: No categories, please.
1: Oh, boy.
5: Now, we've seen this next thing before. If you were looking for an opinion on punk rock, I mean, who would you ask? Tony Tennille, right? Of course.
23: Well, now, I have to say, because I have never seen a punk rock group perform, so it's going to be really hard for me to judge. If they're good musicians, if they're fine musicians, and if the music is excellent, I don't care what they do. But if they're bad musicians and they're only trying to make it on dressing weird and, you know, because our own label signed a group, the Sex Pistols, in London, and it was quite a scandal because they signed them and then they had to dump them within a few days and pay them quite a bit of money to get out of the contract. Because they were in there, you know, rowing up on the floors at the signing ceremony, and I think that's kind of gross, really. But if they were superb musicians and did that, well, I might have to give in a little bit to the way I feel. But if they're, you know, they're just so-so musicians, I think it's going to pass. I don't think it's going to happen.
1: So that's great stuff on our Super 70s edition, The Captain and Tennille. Okay, so hold that thought. Tony Tennille talking about punk rock is one thing. But we're going to end this episode. By the way, as I've just realized over the last several minutes, we've got so many other artists from the 70s that we would do well to feature in another 70s episode. So in a few more weeks, I'm going to get a whole bunch more together. I know we've got Three Dog Night. I know we've got Alice Cooper. It'll probably be a little bit more rock-oriented the next time. But hey, I can't even guarantee that. But let's end this episode by talking about punk rock once again, but this time we do it in an episode we call The Wisdom of Helen with Helen Reddy. Helen, what do you think about punk rock?
3: What do I think of punk rock? It's very interesting. I was rereading Gibbon's Decline and Fall of the Roman Empire again recently, and he gives five reasons why the empire fell. One of the reasons, when he talks about the arts, he says that they degenerated, and that freakishness, which was masquerading as originality, became the popular mode. And I think we're reaching a similar level with punk rock. I prefer punk M.O.R., which I feel is my sound.
5: You know what? Listen, she comes off as being, like, very self-aware, I think.
1: That's funny. You know what? God bless her. If I could find more clips of Helen Reddy talking like that, we are definitely doing The Wisdom of Helen.
5: All right, you have your mission.
1: For sure. Well, there you go. I hope you enjoyed the Super 70s edition of Famous Lost Words. Special thanks to Adam Karsh, our producer. And also, you want to thank Tim.
5: Tim Friedlander here at Soundbox in Los Angeles, in Hollywood, California.
1: I'm Tom Jokic.
5: I'm Christopher Ward.
1: We'll see you next time. Don't forget, you can follow us on Facebook at Famous Lost Words.
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29: From the National Newsroom of the Canadian Press, I'm David Augustine. BC's provincial health officer says one of the four Canadians isolating in the province who had been on board a cruise ship where there was a hantavirus outbreak has received a presumptive positive test.
30: Dr. Bonnie Henry says the person is from the Yukon and developed mild symptoms on Thursday, including a fever and headache. She says samples have been sent to a national microbiology lab in Winnipeg for the tests to be confirmed. Henry says protocols were followed and that three of the four people who were isolating in BC have been brought to hospitals in Victoria, while the fourth person remains in isolation at home. The four people from the MV Hondius were flown to Victoria last weekend. Lisa Laporte, The Canadian Press.
29: The Toronto Transit Commission says contract talks with QP Local 2 continued Saturday evening after an extended bargaining deadline passed without a deal. The union, which represents about 700 electrical workers, said the TTC was still reviewing its latest proposal as negotiations carried on past 6 p.m. Eastern. The TTC says a strike would not shut down the transit system entirely because contingency plans involving managers and supervisors are in place. Now the labor talks come as Toronto prepares for the upcoming FIFA World Cup, with officials concerned about maintaining transit service during the international tournament. The BC government is being called upon to stop all logging in an area of caribou habitat that's been carried out despite the Ministry of Water, Land, and Resource Stewardship recommending against it. Mike James's family owns a cabin on Quinault Lake and says logging has to stop to protect a herd of southern mountain caribou in the area. BC's Ministry of Forests approved logging in the area despite its fellow ministry's recommendation against it, saying in a statement it considers many factors when it comes to issuing a cutting. In the U.S., a man is facing terror-related charges.
6: A man from Iraq is facing federal charges in New York for allegedly plotting 20 terror attacks around the world in retaliation for the war in Iran. A criminal complaint accuses Mohammed al-Saadi of coordinating attacks in Europe and Canada in the last 2 months, as well as considering additional attacks here in the United States. He appeared in federal court on Friday, claiming to be a political prisoner.
29: That was ABC News senior political correspondent Rachel Scott. And an online Reddit community focused on postgraduate work permits in Canada.

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1: sport. 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
2: Hi there, and welcome to the best of the Vashi Capello Show. I hope you're having a wonderful weekend. We are very pleased to be with you over the next 2 hours. Let me tell you a bit about what we're going to be talking about this hour on the program. We're going to start off with Nathaniel Erskine-Smith. He is a federal Liberal MP representing a riding in Toronto. And he's been doing double duty since February because he wanted to run to be the leader of the Ontario Liberals. He first wanted to secure, however, the Liberal nomination in a riding called Scarborough Southwest. That's Bill Blair's old riding. He vacated. He became the UK High Commissioner. He was replaced by the NDP, local member of the legislature, and that left the seat open, essentially. So Nathaniel Erskine-Smith is trying to get it. He has to secure a nomination. He ends up losing by 19 votes. He says all this weird stuff happened, and so he's appealing the decision. I'm going to talk to him about what that means for the idea of seeking the Ontario Liberal leadership, but also whether or not he's going to change his mind about quitting federal politics. Remember, it's important, those numbers, right? We're only at 174 seats, the Liberals. The Liberals are only at 174 seats. If they lose a couple seats, they're back to 172. They need a speaker to break tiebreakers. It's not a very stable majority. So we're going to talk about that. We'll also go one-on-one with Saskatchewan Premier Scott Moe, who is here to defend some decisions made by the federal government about truncating the approval process for major projects across the country, sort of the regulatory process. He thinks it's a good idea, and he's here to tell us why. Then Ontario's Finance Minister, Peter Bethlenfalvy, is here to tell us why Toronto should win the pitch to be the headquarters for a new defense bank. Toronto's competing with Ottawa, Montreal, and Vancouver, and the competition is getting fierce. So the finance minister will be here to defend why his government is pushing for Toronto. And then finally, we've got another edition of our sort of mental health awareness month segment with a psychotherapist who will be here to tell us about the difference between stress and burnout.
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2: Federal Liberal MP Nathaniel Erskine-Smith has been running since February to clinch a nomination for the provincial party that would, in his view, hopefully lead to him running, and successfully so, for the leadership of the Liberal Party. But all of that hit a snag when he lost the nomination on Saturday by 19 votes. He has filed a notice of appeal, but says that he's removing himself from the whole process. Even if there are misgivings found by the party, he won't be running again.
3: Well, we thought about this. What's the point of pursuing an appeal? And the point can't be that this is about some personal outcome that I'm seeking, some advantage that I'm seeking not to be reinstated as the candidate. If there is going to be a new nomination called, which I think there should be, this isn't about me winning that nomination or participating in that nomination. I really wanted to make sure in as crystal clear a way as possible that I said, this isn't about me, this is about the process, and I'm going to remove myself from any outcome to ensure that we focus on getting to the bottom of this.
2: And so if, for example, the party acquiesces, does an investigation, turns out you've won by some margin, you're saying that you're not, like, you're out of it completely, just to have that on the record.
3: Well, I don't think that's what the outcome of a process like this would find. I think what they're going to find is there were massive irregularities. I think what they're going to find is that there's a discrepancy between the number of ballots cast and the number of recorded voters. And there won't be a clear-cut way to say, and Nate, you won. What they will find is that the outcome can't stand. And so I think their solution will have to be calling, if the evidence stands as our scrutineers have advised me, if the evidence stands, the outcome really is call a new nomination or appoint a candidate given electoral urgency. And I've said very clearly, but I want to avoid any perception of conflict. I want to avoid any conflict. It can't be me. Let's just get to the bottom of this in good faith and make sure we stamp out fraud and corruption.
2: You just said that it's a party that you want to be a team member of. Is it still a party you want to lead?
3: It's a good question. Like I've grappled with this. I don't know that I have a perfect answer for this because obviously I want to deliver change across Ontario. I've not been shy about that. I think we're in desperate need of renewal and change across Ontario. We also need change in the Ontario Liberal Party, and this past weekend is a good example of that. if

0: the rules don't change, and I've articulated the need for certain rule changes. I think we should amend the rules to make sure that we limit participation in these votes to citizens and permanent residents. I think we need much stronger enforcement of the rules, obviously. There was no ballot secrecy in this race, and that's a massive problem. That's a fundamental part of any local democracy and democratic process. So if we don't properly enforce rules and we maintain the rules as they are, unless there's some world of people out across Ontario that I don't know about that want to deliver serious renewal and do politics differently, but they haven't yet joined the Ontario Liberal Party, I'm not sure that the Ontario Liberal Party wants as much changes as I do. I'm not sure.
1: So do I take from that you haven't closed the door, but subject to the party agreeing to change the rules, you'll make a decision?
0: Honestly, I'm not sure. We'll see. I mean, it's going to require a lot of reflection. Like, I spent my past weekend not thinking about that question at all. I spent the weekend talking to volunteers, scrutineers, people who are on the ground who voted, learning their feedback, getting their feedback, and getting their feedback as to whether we should pursue an appeal. And as to what comes next on the leadership side, I would say it's certainly much less likely than it was heading into the weekend, and not only because of the outcome, but also because of how the outcome was realized. And so we'll see. Like, I really do want to be part of serious renewal and change. I'm not certain that, given what happened over the weekend, that I can deliver that change in the best possible way. But I'll talk to the team, and I'll take advice from the team.
1: I listened to, you know, what you said after that, also what you posted in your blog. There's a number of instances where you essentially intimate that it's like the party establishment, right, working here in some capacity. I'll read just one section. Hundreds of Ontario Liberal voters and citizens were struck from the list in advance of the vote while Mr. Hafiz's, pardon me, campaign manager, yes, the same one who ran Han Dong's 2019 nomination, was joined by other party establishment to get out hundreds of temporary residents to, quote, save the party, as one prominent insider put it. I'm just wondering, and I'm not condoning in any way what may have occurred, but if the party establishment thinks they need to save it from your leadership, do they perhaps not think you can beat Doug Ford? And is it something that you need to consider?
0: It's interesting. I don't think that's the ballot question at all. I mean, if the ballot question was decided in the last weekend, and the ballot question was, who do we think is best placed to win the by-election, I think we would have won the nomination as far as it goes. I don't think that was the ballot question for a lot of folks who were showing up. A lot of folks who were showing up who were coming directed to vote a particular way and weren't thinking about the broader consequences in any way whatsoever. I think if the ballot question is who's best placed to beat Doug Ford, I think we're pretty competitive, all things considered. If the ballot question is who's going to clean house and deliver change and renewal in the Ontario Liberal Party, then I think we have a great shot at winning. But if you are old guard establishment, if you are accepting of the practices we saw over the weekend because that's just the way it's always been done and that's the way we maintain control, then yeah, you probably don't want to see me as the leader, because we need to clean house and we need to make sure that we have proper renewal from the grassroots up. I know a lot of Ontario Liberals across the province feel that way, but I also know that, you know, I can be a lightning rod at times, and I truly think we need to deliver renewal and bring everyone along, and we need to see change across Ontario and also change in our party.
1: Are you sure? And I ask with great respect. Like, I get what you're saying. And again, I'm not in any way trying to condone what has occurred, but you're essentially dismissing all the people that ran a party for a number of years that you have said openly at different occasions you want to lead. If they think the party needs saving from you, isn't that something you need to reflect on?
0: It's interesting. I don't think, I was asked by another reporter, it's like, do you think the party worked against you? And the party is not some monolith. There are many people in the party with many different views. And so, yes, some people don't want to see me lead for any number of reasons. And that is something to reflect on. Sometimes if there are, you know, here's an example. Some people will say, we don't like the way you exited cabinet. And I'll say, I agree. I've reflected on that. And that was a mistake. I shouldn't have done it like that. And so other people will say, well, we don't like a position you've taken on this particular issue. And I'd probably disagree if it's a substantive issue that I've thought through and evidence-based and I truly believe in it. And it's okay. Not everyone needs to support me if they disagree with me on a particular issue. But lots of people do support change in the party and doing things differently. And a lot of people, when they read what we saw on the ground over the weekend, they're going to see the same thing we see, which is a desperate need for renewal, not just across Ontario, but in our own party if we want to win.
1: You said, you mentioned cabinet there for a second. You said in February when a by-election was called, you'd be, quote, all in Ontario politics and that you resign your seat. At the time, I remember very clearly you cited the fragility of the minority government. Look at what's at stake here in Ottawa. You said every vote counts. Your party now has a majority. Are you going to resign your seat?
0: Yes. Yes. I said what I said, and I'm going to stand by what I said. I'm going to do what I said I was going to do. I've talked to the Prime Minister's office. I've been in fairly regular touch. They asked me to stay on, so I stayed on. I mean, you can say I'm not a team player, but I put myself through a lot, in some cases, quite a lot of criticism in order to make sure we supported a really tough parliamentary minority. We're in an easier space now, and the last conversation I had with the Prime Minister's office was, you know, I'll give a farewell speech in June, and I'll resign over the summer, and they'll have enough time in an orderly way, hopefully have a nomination, and I know their nomination will be well run.
1: so you're staying till the end of the sitting, just so that I'm clear, because this is new to me. You're staying till the end of the sitting. You'll resign over the summer, and then whether or not you end up running for leader or in some other capacity, you're still doing that.
0: I am going to resign my seat by the end of the parliamentary session to ensure that we have time for the party to run an orderly process and get their ducks in a row to have a proper, successful and strong replacement. I've said all along, I'm going to resign. I said this to my local paper weeks and weeks ago, that I'm going to resign over the summer one way or another. And I know there's criticism to say you should have resigned earlier. I was doing what I could to support the federal party.
1: Okay, I'm going to leave it on that note. Mr. Erskine-Smith, thank you for making the time. I appreciate it as always.
0: Yeah, thank you.
2: That is Nathaniel Erskine-Smith confirming there that he will, in fact, resign his federal seat. We also know Jonathan Wilkinson, who will head to the EU as Canada's ambassador, will resign his seat. Both of them will wait until the summer, so until the House of Commons rises for the summer, which means that 174-seat majority for the Prime Minister and the Liberals stays intact until then. What happens after, however, is an open question.
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1: The federal government has announced plans to significantly truncate the process to approve a major resource project, so a pipeline, for example. They want to get it down to a year, but to do that, they've got to significantly change a bunch of really big environmental laws, and that has people like Stephen Guilbeault, who still sits in their caucus but was environment minister, saying that is not a good thing, that it will take the government back to an era, quote-unquote, worse than Harper. Now, Scott Moe is the premier of Saskatchewan. He disagrees with someone like Stephen Guilbeault. I started off my interview with him by asking him if he thinks these changes will result in a new pipeline to the West Coast getting built.
30: Well, they're helpful. There's two conversations here. One is, can we build a pipeline to, move existing and additional oil, whether it be to the West Coast or other places in North America? And the second question is, can we make the environment, the economic environment that our energy producing industries are operating in competitive with the rest of the world while remaining our focus on more sustainable product into the future? And I would say that second conversation is the real crux of the discussions that are happening. And, Saskatchewan shares Premier Smith's optimism that we're going to be able to get to a place here.
1: On the second part of the conversation, as you raise it, what evidence is there that the industry is not operating in a helpful environment? Is it just that the pipeline hasn't been built? Because if you look at their profits, for example, as reported last week, or you look at their production as reported last week in first quarter earnings calls, both are at record levels.
30: As they should be when we see the global unrest in the Strait of Hormuz and what's happening in that space. However, I don't think that's the certainty that we want to or should ask the industry to rely on when they are, considering their investments or the investment community for that matter. We need to be competitive, but we also need to be better than other areas of the world as well when it comes to the products that we produce. And I would suggest that in Saskatchewan's case, we already are, but we need to keep up that pace of investment, ensuring that we are, yes, competitive. We can produce what we are today and increase that investment, increase that production, attract that investment, and then have an opportunity to provide it not only to American customers, but the rest of the world through our West Coast. I think we're on a, you know, I'm optimistic that the discussions are getting us there, but there's some more work to do.
1: I guess I ask though about, you know, the evidence that that is required, because what we hear is a lot from industry, and I understand that they have a valid point of view, but it is a very specific point of view. And it's not just because of what's happening in the Middle East that their profits are where they are or their production is where it is. If you actually look at the numbers during the Trudeau era, which I know is much maligned for the regulatory environment, it still was more production in the oil patch than during the Harper era, which conservatives like yourself like to say was kind of the golden era of regulation. The proof is not really there.
30: And we have an opportunity for more. Listen, when I got on a plane to go to India with the Prime Minister, oil price was $59-$60 a barrel. When I came back to Canada, it was $30 higher. And so there is unrest in the world, and it's unrest that I don't think we want to or should rely on being the new normal. However, the new normal can be Canada becoming an energy superpower, and through attracting that investment into our energy space can certainly be one of the strongest, if not the strongest, economies in the G7. Both aspirations of the Prime Minister, I would say myself and other premiers share those aspirations. One of the industries where we have a tremendous opportunity is to provide some high quality energy to not just the United States of America, but through the West Coast to countries around the world. When we were in those countries, I asked them, I said, would you be interested in buying more oil from Canada, sustainable supplier, sustainably produced? And all of them unequivocally said, yes, we would, if you can get it to the West Coast.
1: Are you sure that the path put forward by the federal government on Friday gets the country there? And I ask because I understand, again, the point of view is that the regulatory environment needs to change to truncate the amount of time it takes to get something built. But I also think back to the years when I was covering energy development under the Harper government, again, often cited by conservatives as like this golden era of regulation. What happened there with a pipeline that went to the West Coast is it ended up being blocked in court. Yes, the Trudeau government made a political decision thereafter, but originally under the Harper government, it ended up being blocked in court because the duty to consult Indigenous groups along that route was not satisfied. If you truncate that, if you go back to an era where all of those processes are condensed, do you not risk this stuff not materializing because it all gets held up in court as well?
30: No, environmental regulations that we have of years gone by, and I would say what we have in the province, including, I would say, and I'd add to that, the legal responsibility that we have with respect to duty to consult. You can get big projects built in this space, and I would say that there are additional tools available in Saskatchewan. We have the Saskatchewan Indigenous Finance Corporation, for example, where what we are producing can be beneficial for all of those people, Indigenous or otherwise, in the area where it's produced in the areas where it's transported. So there are paths for us to move forward on this. What we see is a federal government, and I would say these are necessary steps, but trying to legislate and regulate their way through a entirely unworkable regulative space that has been formed over the course of the last decade or so. So there's more work to do to answer your question in order for us to achieve that economic environment where we can attract that investment, which will be tens of billions of dollars. This will, make no mistake, this will be the largest infrastructure investment in an industry in Canadian history. And it will be positive for all of Canada, and it will be positive for our trading partners around the world. This is an opportunity for us to not set limits on what we're going to do, but actually achieve greater wealth for everyone in our nation.
1: I understand the motivation and the objective. What I am presenting a challenge to or questioning is the ability for that to materialize. If, in fact, doing all of what you have recommended with the regulatory process was the case, why was there not booming energy investment under the Harper years? Why did we not become the full energy superpower that you're describing and saying is going to be the case this time around?
30: Why did Energy East not get built? It was because the federal government put metrics on that project that were simply unattainable, and the proponent walked away. What we're seeing now is a willingness from the federal government to engage on that egress capacity. A willingness, yes, with otherwise what is a hostile trade partner to the south of us to some degree, but also a willingness for us to create that egress capacity of the West Coast and provide other nations around the world with a true price of oil, not a discounted price of oil. What we need to do now as Canadians is work together, and commend Premier Smith and Prime Minister Carney for doing so. Find an economic environment where that investment can flow. The rate that is going to potentially be charged in the carbon taxation space, and more importantly, ensure that the provinces are governing the stringency, the emissions reductions, and the tech funds as those dollars recycle back into sustainable investments. That's key to us finding a path forward. It's key to us becoming an energy superpower and attracting what will be the largest investment in Canada's history, creating jobs across our nation and opportunity for all.
1: I understand, like I said, the merits of the pitch that you're making, that the industry is making. I've covered it on the other side many times. But when you pick out Energy East as an example, you know, that was under the Trudeau government. My point to you is, in this era of less regulation under the Harper government, it's not like the energy boon you are promising to our viewers and to Canadians tonight materialized. When you think about Northern Gateway getting held up in court, so did the Jackpine mine expansion. So did the Mackenzie gas project. All of those projects hit major stumbling blocks, in courts because the consultation, the regulatory process, all of it didn't satisfy conditions that the court said it had to. How do you know for sure that won't happen again just because the Liberals in power at the federal level?
30: We've done it in Saskatchewan. We have over $62 billion of infrastructure projects that are moving forward. Many of those are moving forward with a full duty to consult, Indigenous partnership in many ways, whether it's employment, procurement, or actual direct ownership stakes in the natural resource investment that is landing here. This is not the Harper years. That's 10 years ago, really. This is a new era where the world is hungry for a sustainable supplier, an honest, trustworthy supplier. Canada is that. And it is an opportunity for us as Canadians, I feel, to attract this investment and just create a very, very strong economic opportunity for the federal government, provincial governments, as well as individual families, which is most important from coast to coast to coast in this nation. So today is a different time. And I would say we're presented with a great opportunity. However, we need to make the right decisions in order for us to attract that investment and make this opportunity good for all Canadians.
0: That's Saskatchewan Premier Scott Moe.
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1: Canada has won a contest of sorts to be the host to a brand new defense bank. Lots of countries involved in it. It would essentially loan NATO countries money in order to buy big defense systems, defense weapons, all sorts of stuff to reach their targets when it comes to defense spending. There are four cities in Canada, Vancouver, Toronto, Ottawa, and Montreal, competing to host the headquarters. Peter Bethlenfalvy is Ontario's finance minister. The government there is backing the Toronto bid. I started off by asking him, though, if it's worth it to go all in on something like this when we don't even know if the bank will come to fruition, since both Germany and the UK aren't backing it.
2: Well, that's for the federal government to negotiate, and this, of course, involves many nations. It involves NATO countries. It's a treaty, so it requires legislative processes, but I think it's very clear to us that the world has changed. Defense is a priority. Canada has been awarded by those countries participating in the treaty to host the defense bank, and we, of course, in Ottawa have announced not only meeting the 2% NATO target, but aspiration to get to 5% of GDP by 2033. That's another $90 billion of annual spending in the defense sector, so we have to be ready.
1: I do understand the point, and I certainly do take the point that there are valid questions for the federal government on whether or not this will happen. But my question for you is, you know, you're putting the government behind one of the competing bids. You're, you know, so much so that the premier held a press conference over the issue today. It feels to me from everything I can read that this is very far from being a certain thing. And even though the Canadian federal government is behind it, two key players, as I said, in Germany and the UK are not. Are you sure this is the thing you want to go all in on when so much is still unknown?
0: Well, yeah, absolutely, because I think the world is moving that way. I think Canada is playing a leadership role in that regard. And we don't want to wait for the final outcome and then say, oh, maybe we should get organized. No, it makes a lot of sense to have this defense bank hosted in Toronto. We have some of the world's largest financial institutions, the vast majority based here in Toronto. Credit rating agencies are here in Toronto, and all the banks, insurance companies, pension funds, the vast majority are here. So we're going to take nothing for granted.
1: You mentioned some of what Toronto would bring to the table. There are two, however, Minister, cities in this province who are competing, including the one I'm in Ottawa. I know you will be familiar with what I hear a lot from people here, which is that because they are largely represented by Liberals in the provincial legislature, they feel they're overlooked by the government. Are you deciding to back the Toronto bid over the Ottawa bid because it's more politically advantageous for you?
0: No, this is about merit. And I think just on the some of the arguments I just made in terms of the not only the capabilities in Toronto and here close to in the GTA, but also the capital markets, the talent that is here, the manufacturers. You know, Ottawa has a strength in technology, and I've talked to the mayor of Ottawa. They believe they have a value proposition that meets the needs of the bank, and we're not going to go after any other city. This is about putting Toronto's best foot forward.
1: I understand the points you're making, and I certainly understand that your government has a positive relationship with federal Liberals in Toronto, but my question is about the Ottawa case that they have made. And of course, they may not have the banks, but they're talking about proximity to the federal government. They're talking about, a know-how when it comes to the issue in the sector of defense that perhaps Toronto couldn't have as well. And again, I'll circle back to the fact that they don't feel they have representation. A lot of people in this city, in your government, do you understand how people living here would have the impression that you chose the Toronto area because it is more politically advantageous to you than choosing to back Ottawa?
0: No, not at all. This isn't political. This is based on substance, on the merit of the arguments. Ottawa is a great city and has a lot of attributes, but we just feel that Toronto and the GTA is, whether it's Pearson, moving people in and out of this country, 100 nationalities here in Toronto and the GTA, over almost 200 languages spoken in this city, the largest stock exchange. And I would add another thing, that we've announced our intention to explore issuing a resiliency bond at minimum $500 million, which demonstrates, again, not only the commitment, but the ability of Toronto and the capital markets and Ontario to move forward on an innovative way to help fund defense projects in this province and in this country.
1: One more question for you, Minister, on the competition, because it's not just within Ontario. There's also Montreal and Vancouver who have said that they want to compete for this location as well. I know the Premier today was insistent that he wasn't going to slag the other cities who are competing. La Presse was reporting, though, that promoters of the bid from Toronto have raised the possibility of a referendum on Quebec sovereignty pending a fall election as a reason to disqualify Montreal's bid. I just want to ask you, Minister, for the record, did that happen?
0: I didn't hear it. I was with the Premier standing right next to him this morning. He's not engaging in that.
1: But behind the scenes.
0: He's not attacking any other city. This is about merits. This is about what Toronto and Ontario can bring to the table. And so that's what we're focused on. And look, I'm a Quebecer. I'm a Montrealer. I'm go Habs go through and through. But in the case of the Defense, Security, and Resilience Bank, Toronto, our judgment makes the most sense.
1: And certainly, Minister, as I mentioned, I heard the Premier, refuse to kind of slag the other competitors today. My question, however, is about what's happening behind the scenes and if the people who are leading Toronto's bid are invoking the prospect of a referendum to try and disqualify Montreal.
0: I'm not aware of it whatsoever. And again, I was with over 100 business executives this morning, not uttered once. In the public forum and so we support 100% the best foot forward for Toronto and here. We had Mayor Olivia Chow there. We had many from the Liberal MP caucus. As I said, James Maloney, we had many from our team, and of course the Premier leading the charge. So we're going to put our best foot forward.
1: One more subject, Premier, before I let you go, I did want to ask you about under your purview, and that is the issue of affordability, and particularly what Ontarians are paying at the pump right now. Today, your federal counterpart, François-Philippe Champagne, was asked if the federal government is prepared to do more to address that issue for Canadians coast to coast to coast beyond just lifting the excise tax until Labor Day. And he said, and I'm quoting here, "We've done our part." Given that the average price of a liter of gas in Ontario has gone up since the start of the Iran war 10 weeks ago by 45 cents a liter, is your government going to do something else?
0: Well, look, we moved early. We moved in 2022 and cut the gas tax along with the cap and trade carbon tax by over 10 cents a liter. We moved four years ago and made it permanent. We moved in my budget just a few months ago to cut the HST along with the federal government, but through our leadership by 13%. To help with home affordability for those looking to purchase a home for new builds. And we've got some $12 billion of relief that we've put in our budget that we just passed. So we've been there. We're going to continue to help people with their grocery prices, with their gas, with their housing costs. And that's something we're very focused on.
1: And Minister, certainly I'm not implying that your government didn't do anything. And in fact, I know that you ended up making that gas tax permanent, that gas tax relief permanent last year. But there is still a 9 cents per liter provincial gas on fuel. And there's also the provincial portion of the HST. You do have levers at your disposal to provide relief for Ontarians who, I get it, when you moved quickly, had some relief then, but have since seen in just the last 10 weeks the price of gas go up by on average 54 cents a liter. The federal government has done something. Why isn't your government prepared to?
0: Well, we have. And look, I'll also highlight some other things. Integrated one fare, if you live in the GTA, that's saving you something like $1,600 a year. We've taken the tolls off roads. That's helping drivers with over $7,000 a year. So there's many measures in place. We constantly look at the changing environment, and we'll continue, as we've demonstrated, to act as appropriate.
1: Do you think, though, for Ontarians who are watching tonight, who have just witnessed a number of weeks where the media cycle was focused on your willingness, your government's willingness to spend $29 million on a jet, they may be asking themselves, why aren't you willing to spend some money on making my life a bit easier beyond what you've done already, given how much worse it is over the last 10 weeks?
0: Well, we as I said, we have, and we always look at all our options without question. But let's also look at the jobs report that came out last Friday. You know, 42,000 new jobs created in Ontario at a time when much of the country lost jobs. We're very much focused on the economy. We've got a huge nuclear footprint that we're investing in. That's going to be 150,000 new construction jobs, our critical minerals. Obviously, we're talking about the defense industry. That's going to be about a lot of jobs. That's what people are talking to me about. Yes, we've moved on affordability, but they want us to continue to focus on the economy and good jobs.
1: Ontario's Finance Minister.
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1: This week is part two in our four-part series of explainers highlighting Mental Health Awareness Month. The focus of today's conversation is burnout versus stress. What's the difference and what can you do about it? Jensen Michael Shea is a registered psychotherapist qualified and the founder of Shea Counseling and Psychotherapy. Hi, Jensen. Great to have you back on.
30: Hi, Vashi. Thank you so much for having me back.
1: So this week's topic thrills me to no end because I don't know what the difference is. It feels like one and the same. But we wanted to talk about burnout. We hear about this all the time from people who just feel like they are. I mean, I'm a mom, so I hear it definitely from my mom friends who just feel burned out. What is the difference between burnout and stress?
30: Yeah, so I sort of mentioned this in the last segment last week that, you know, there's good stresses and there's bad stresses, right? And so eustress is considered the good stress. That's that optimal stress. That's sort of the sweet spot where you feel really energized, focused, and capable. It's that feeling that you get sort of before a big presentation, before a really challenging workout, maybe perhaps before going on the Vashi Capello's radio show. but it's that thing that pushes you to grow and sort of move forward, right? But the difference really in terms of the negative stress, that distress and burnout, is that stress should be seen as too much. Okay. So too many emails, too many deadlines, too many events you said yes to, too much noise. You really feel like you could get it all under control. You'd be fine. But stress is really characterized by over engagement. Okay. Burnout, on the other hand, is not enough. So not enough motivation, not enough hope, not enough care. You feel essentially dried up. Burnout is essentially characterized by disengagement. So if we think about stress as being over-engagement, over-committing, burnout, on the other hand, is the opposite of that. It's a disengagement. It's really just feeling like you don't have anything left. You don't have enough.
1: Okay, that's so interesting to me, because immediately when you define that, I feel like I would be it would be not easier is the wrong word, but like I feel like I could figure out a solution to the stress by less yes. engagement versus like mm-hmm. The other one sounds a lot harder to tackle.
30: Yeah. And I think the hard part with this is culturally we have sayings, right? Oh, I'm so burnt out right now. And yes, that feeling is valid, but feeling burnt out and being burnt out are two different things, right? I think feeling burnt out is more of a colloquialism. It's a feeling. It's something that we all say, right? Yeah. Whereas being burnt out is something very different. It's not having enough in your tank to be able to, you know, go on. So for example, like with burnout, there's kind of like three stages. The first would be that exhaustion we talked about, right? Then the second would be cynicism. And then the third is inefficacy. So that failure to produce, right? And while cynicism can be a good thing, like I think a healthy dose of cynicism is never a bad thing, you know, whether it's knowing a photo on Facebook is AI or not, or, you know, not believing everything you hear, a healthy dose of cynicism is good. But that's, I think, where we can actually figure out how to distinguish whether or not we're burning out.
1: If you hold too much of that cynicism, or like at what point?
30: Yeah. Like let's think about it as like a battery, for example. Okay. So like stress, you're using the battery fast, because you're over-engaged and you're doing all of the things, right?
1: Yeah.
30: But it still charges overnight. Burnout, on the other hand, if we're using that battery analogy, is cellular damage. So, mm-hmm. you know, it's doing all of the things, but your internal charger is broken. You can plug it in at night, but it just won't suck up any of that power and hold any of that power, right? So when we think about the cynicism check, it's really cynicism is our brain's sort of like emergency shutoff valve. So when you stop caring about work projects, seeing your friends, you know, answering your colleagues on time, paying attention to your kids' schedule, that's really your brain trying to protect you from more emotional spend, so to speak, right? Because you're feeling bankrupt. Your battery's not working anymore.
1: So what are the implications of that for how you deal with it? Like let's put stress aside for a second, because like I said, yeah, how you yeah. described it feels like disengagement, and that's not easy, mm-hmm. but it feels like that's a potential solution. Like burnout sounds much more serious. Like what are some things you can use to tackle that?
30: Yeah, absolutely. So there's a number of different tools, but I think that one of the easiest ones for people to understand is like giving it the good old college try. Right? Like that saying where sometimes bees get degrees. So when we think about a task that we have, or a number of tasks we have, I should say, identify which ones are sort of those low stakes tasks, and then only put in that bee effort. Right? So if you give 100% of everything that you have nothing left to give yourself. But if you give 70% to, let's say, laundry or answering mundane emails or making lunches, whatever it is, you save 30% for your own nervous system recovery.
1: That's such a good idea. And how prevalent is your sense of how this is, like how actual burnout versus stress.
30: Yeah, I mean, that's hard to say because going back to the beginning of our conversation, most people don't differentiate between stress and burnout. In my clinical practice with clients that I see, I mostly deal with people who are stressed and we work on different coping mechanisms, different mindfulness techniques, for example, to sort of bring you back to center and feel less stressed and not thinking about all the things on the to-do list. With burnout, however, and I would say for me personally, it's probably about 10 to 15% of my clientele are actually experiencing burnout and don't have anything left to give. That's different, right? And that managing that looks very different.
1: So I have time for one last question. I will ask about the stress side of it. You talked a little bit about helping people kind of navigate, like trying to reduce stress. What are some tips that you have on the stress side of the equation?
30: One of the things that you can do easily, well, there's a couple actually. You can do what's known as the physiological sigh. So you take two quick inhales through your nose, followed by one long exhale through your mouth. And this triggers the vagus nerve, which is actually responsible for, well, a number of things, but it kind of helps lower your heart rate. So your breathing is connected to your heart rate, all of that through the vagus nerve. So that is one good thing. It kind of, again, brings you center. Another one is a grounding technique that's called sensory grounding. And basically it's just finding and identifying five things you see, four things you can touch, three things you can hear, two things you can smell, and one thing you can taste. And what this does is it pulls the brain out of that future stress mode. So overthinking about the next task, thinking about what's on the to-do list, and it really focuses you on bringing you back to center and, you know, the here and now, which for most people feels more safe than overthinking and overanalyzing what's coming next, right?
1: Right. Okay, I got to leave it there. Jensen, we're out of time. It flies by. Thank you so much. I appreciate it.
30: Bye-bye. Thank you, Vashi. I appreciate it.
1: Jensen Michael Shea is a registered psychotherapist qualifying and the founder of Shea Counseling and Psychotherapy. He'll be here throughout the month on Mental Health Awareness Month to do our explainers.
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31: From the National Newsroom of the Canadian Press, I'm Naira Ahmed. British Columbia's provincial health officer says one of the four Canadians who had been on board a cruise ship where there was a hantavirus outbreak has received a presumptive positive test. Dr. Bonnie Henry says the person started to develop symptoms, including a mild headache and fever 2 days ago.
32: Late last evening, the BC CDC Public Health Lab reported that the test on the individual who had these mild symptoms was positive for the Andes strain of hantavirus. Clearly, this is not what we hoped for, but it is what we planned for.
31: The four Canadians arrived on Vancouver Island last Sunday and had been self-isolating on a voluntary basis for a period of at least 21 days and possibly up to 6 weeks. Meanwhile, the World Health Organization has declared the Ebola disease outbreak in Congo and Uganda a public health emergency of international concern.
33: Authorities in Congo say at least 80 deaths have been reported from a new Ebola outbreak in Ituri province in the northeastern part of the country. Health workers are intensifying screening and contact tracing to contain the disease. Officials first announced the outbreak Friday. Some people in Uganda, Congo's neighbor to the east, say they're also scared, like Francis Ngusu in Kampala.
34: It's not a simple disease. It's a deadly disease as well. So I should say, me as a Ugandan, I'm really frightened. I'm worried. I'm scared.
33: This is Congo's 17th outbreak since Ebola first emerged in the country in 1976. I'm Donna Water.
31: Back at home, the Alberta Medical Association says another patient has died while waiting for care at a major hospital. This comes following the death of a 44-year-old last December after he waited for nearly 8 hours at Edmonton's Grey Nuns Community Hospital. Canadian Press reporter Lisa Laporte has more.
3: AMA President Dr. Brian Wurzba says the man arrived at Edmonton's Royal Alexandra Hospital on May 8th and died several hours later in a waiting room. Alberta Health Services says it's investigating and can't release further details due to privacy reasons.
31: The provincial government announced it was creating a program in which physicians would help triage patients in response, but Wurzba says it is still not in place. And the Immigration Department says it's working on improving its web portal to ensure foreign students applying for postgraduate work permits submit mandatory language testing.
5: According to Immigration Department data, nearly 1,000 applications were rejected last year for language-related reasons. The department's application page doesn't have a dedicated option for uploading the required English or French language test, which has led to widespread confusion and rejected applications. The department says it has received more than 300,000 applications since the language test requirement was introduced and has not seen an overall increase in refusal rates. It still encourages those rejected

Talk radio over a quarter of a century ago, actually, one of my predictions was exactly what is happening now with the post office. When I said that new technology like the internet would change communication to the point that the post office would lose business with fewer letters being sent, people thought I was out of my mind. When I said that when it happens, it will be the taxpayers who get hit with the cost of the post office's lethargic inability to adapt, I was told I just didn't understand. Because the post office funds itself, Jerry, and it's arm's length from the government. And I would say, okay, so then who's going to pay off the debt? The Toronto Sun tells us this morning, Canada's beleaguered postal system got its third financial bailout in the last 16 months, putting the Crown Corporation's life support bill at $2.72 billion. A year ago, the government said bailing them out was not sustainable, and yet, here they are doing it again. The Sun reports, while terms of this latest bailout weren't made public, copies of the agreements between Canada Post and the government suggest the $1.034 billion package delivered in January of 2025 came interest-free and without a fixed repayment date. Okay, let's be really clear here for the economically confused. You pay that. I pay that. Healthcare isn't free, and neither are government debt payments. And if we buy into the idea that these are loans that will be repaid, shame on us. It's a bailout for an organization losing $10 million a day. My point on the history of my predictions is that perhaps it's understandable that some people wanted to argue it with me, but why weren't the people who were running the post office and politicians who tell us how smart and capable they are when they run for office making plans back then? If they had been, perhaps they wouldn't have been caught so off guard when Amazon came along and when we all started getting emails. Package delivery has never been a bigger business, and the post office didn't seem to see it coming. They can't compete in a growing business. Now that we're billions into the hemorrhaging, they may have finally started to catch on. Cost-cutting measures include ending door-to-door mail delivery across Canada and moving last month to shift 13 neighborhoods across Canada, a total of 4 million addresses, to community mailboxes. Eliminating door-to-door delivery, they say, would save around $400 million annually, and the mail delivery costs $279 per address annually, while community mailboxes are $157 a year per address. Other measures include reducing Canada's post workforce by 30,000 positions over the next decade. Not moving very fast, are they? They say they will do that by attrition. Is that fast enough? All of those measures should have been aggressively pursued at least as late as 10 years ago. I'm not confident they still take it seriously enough. They're being dragged, kicking, and screaming into the year 2010. When a business hemorrhages money over a significant period of time, changes are made quickly. But in the case of the post office, it's not their money. It's yours. So, hey, what's the hurry, so far as they're concerned? Perhaps it's time to consider that saving the post office is not the goal. Getting things to people is the goal. That means packages and letters, junk mail, as we call it. The sender calls it advertising. And advertising is important. Marketing is important. But increasingly, all of that, other than the letters, more efficiently done by others and online. Why are we propping up a monopoly on letter delivery? When's the last time you got a letter that you cared about? I realize my life's not your life, but I actually can't answer the question I just asked. I can't remember the last letter I got that I cared about. Oh, look, so-and-so, Auntie Muriel sent me a letter. No, that doesn't happen, okay? Christina got a wedding invitation a year ago. So there's that. I made a number of people upset a while ago when a woman called to say she was 93, and she doesn't use a computer, and so therefore she needed the post office. I couldn't come up with a nice way to say it. So I just pointed out that we shouldn't spend billions of dollars out of the pockets of families to prop up a service for the small and disappearing population that can't or won't operate a laptop or a smartphone. I understand why people thought that was harsh, but it's still the truth. Let me reemphasize that I'm just a guy watching the news and trying to keep up with current events. So if I could predict this problem 25 years ago, what were the people running the post office and the relevant government offices doing?
Okay, now that I've patted myself.

0: on the back for that one. What's your thought? Can the post office be saved and get their hands out of our pockets? Further, should it be saved? Or has the world moved on and we don't need it? It's just one of those things like buggy whips and typewriter ribbons and all those kinds of things. Camera film. There's not as much of that around anymore. And also, if you are under the age of 35, would you take a job at the post office other than to make money while you figure out what's next? It used to be a good job with a good pension. As you may know, my father worked for the post office. He retired with a pension. It was a good job. I wouldn't bet on it now. 416-872-1010. I'm having a little trouble with the text board at the moment, so if you've sent me a text and I'm not seeing it, I apologize. But for calls, 416-872-1010 and toll free, 877-518-5151. We'll let you know when the text board is working again. It turns out Christina did research and it's not me. It's something with our system. But it's just gobsmacking to me to open up the newspaper this morning and find out that something like $673 million more dollars was shoveled over to the post office. Here's Matthew from Scarborough.
1: Hi, Jerry. Thanks for taking my call.
0: Yeah, go ahead.
1: I don't think the post office can be saved because I'm kind of contrasting it with what it was when it was an essential service and it was given a monopoly. So, you know, kind of not that hard to be a success, well, by at least your organization's measure under those conditions. But today, letter delivery is no longer essential, and they also no longer have a monopoly on anything, which you may...
0: No, I think they still do on the letters, Matthew.
1: Yeah, but nobody wants it, so good for you.
0: Yeah, exactly. You got a monopoly on a dying business.
1: Yeah, exactly. And then you mentioned the parcel delivery, which, of course, they don't have a monopoly on, and then they couldn't compete or make a business out of it. It's kind of like Crown corporations don't have a good history of being successful in a competitive market,
0: right,
1: unless they're grossly subsidized by the government.
0: Yeah, thanks very much for your call, and that's what's happening now. It is grossly subsidized by the government, which is you and me. Here's Sam. And there he goes. Here's Mike.
2: How you doing, Jerry? You know what? The post office is like the auto industry. It's had its time. All I get are Domino's flyers and the weekly flyers from Canadian Tire and everything else. It's like, I know, like, we can't keep subsidizing something that is just hemorrhaging money. Like you said, a regular business, they'd be gone. So why do I got to keep throwing my tax dollars at this? And incidentally, right, my dad is a cantankerous old mule. He's got a slide rule. He said, we send a man to the moon with that. We don't need computers. So you know what my dad is like.
0: All right.
2: Love him to death, but he drives me crazy.
0: All right. Thanks for your call. Here is Andrea.
3: Oh, hi, Jerry. Thanks for taking my call. I just wanted to say I'm in my mid-50s, and I make a point to reach out once a week to mail out a letter or a card to let somebody know that I'm thinking of them.
0: Mm-hmm.
3: Mother's Day, my mom passed away over 20 years ago, and I probably mail out 10 Mother's Day cards to let people that were important in my life, to let them know thank you or whatnot, acknowledge them. We talk about mental health. Why not get something positive in the mail? And also, like, why can't all these TikTokers, this is an easy TikTok challenge to do, mail somebody a card to let them know that you're thinking of them, because when people pass away, to be able to go through their...
0: Okay, Andrea, I get your point here, and it's very nice, and if I was a person on your list and got a letter or a card, I'd probably like that very much, but we can't be losing $10 million a day because a few people think it's nice to send a letter.
3: But that's the whole point, though, right? Like, if we all did something, then you're not losing $10 million.
0: It's not my obligation to save the post office.
3: No, it's not. It's not our obligation. Unfortunately, they have mismanagement, and, you know, maybe they should talk to, you know, have more forums where people can give solid input as to how the company could be run better.
0: Thanks for your call.
3: Okay, thank you.
0: All right. What she's doing is a nice thing, but people just aren't going to do it. Okay. Meanwhile, Amazon tells us that they are looking to offer, this would have to be in big major areas like Toronto, I would think, Vancouver, Montreal, 30-minute delivery. Okay, post office, how do you like that?
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1: Thanks for being along. So Robert Turner was in here. He opened up his census for the first time and answered it. The only question he couldn't answer, if you weren't with us a few minutes ago, does anybody in your house speak French? And amazingly, he didn't know. Like, he had to phone his wife during the commercials and ask her, can you speak French? He thought maybe she could. Turns out she can't. So he finished that question. I guess he had the short form and he moved on. I just wanted to read you one text that came in before I move to the next thing here. Someone wrote, my husband wouldn't read the questions and didn't answer anything I asked him. I put him down as blind and deaf. That'll help the statistics. All right, so Bill 107, Stop Harmful Gambling Advertising Act 2026. What's that all about? Is it necessary? Professor of Psychology at University of Toronto Scarborough, Steve Jordans, joins us. Good morning.
2: Real pleasure to be with you today. Thank you.
1: All right. What's the supposed aim of this bill?
2: Well, it's to really stop pushing all of us, but especially our youth, to engage in this very dangerous gambling kind of behavior. We know that about 32% of youth are already gambling, and we know that the ads are very, very effective, especially against youth whose frontal lobes, and that's the part that we use to inhibit our behaviors, they have not fully developed until 25 years old. So this marketing really pushes them in and can get them into very difficult situations quickly.
1: Okay, but didn't we get into that when the government decided the mob was making too much money out of gambling, so they would take it over and,
2: exactly.
1: And, you know, put the money in the public coffers? I mean, I'm surprised the government isn't running prostitution at this point, because anything that they think is an evil, they find a way to make money off of it. Tax the hell out of cigarettes, run gambling, all that kind of stuff. So it seems sort of hypocritical for the government to be coming forth with this to me.
2: Well, is this the same government that was talking about cash grabs at one point, I believe?
1: Yeah.
2: Yep. Yeah, no, absolutely. You know, and that is a big part of the problem, because there are costs, the mental health costs to doing this, not to mention the families that are literally ruined, because unlike other addictions, you know, if your son or daughter has a gambling addiction and you're able to get them to a point where they're actually willing to admit it and get help, well, that's one problem you have. The other problem you have is the huge debt that they've accumulated. And so that we know that for every problem gambler, there's at least 5 to 8 other individuals negatively impacted. And we know that almost 2/3 of the youth that engage in gambling become problem gamblers. So it's really creating a massive mental health problem, especially targeting young males. And it's not really generating that much money for the coffers. So it's unclear to me why this would be a partisan issue and why we wouldn't just put our youth first here.
1: It must be generating profit for the gambling apps, because they advertise like crazy.
2: Oh, they're trying to create that next wave of gamblers, right? I mean, advertising drives consumption. That's the whole purpose of
1: it.
2: And my goodness, as a psychologist, they are using every psychological trick. I've written blog pieces on how they're weaponizing psychology to make this behavior seem normal, to make it seem fun, to make it seem not dangerous, to make it seem cool. And, you know, those sorts of things are what a young mind resonates to. And so they're just pulling in our youth.
1: Well, they've really gamified it, too, to the point that, you know, a game can start and you can participate all the way through the game. You're not just picking whether or not the Jays are going to win or lose. That's my understanding, because I don't do this. But my understanding is you can get on an app that will let you make a quick bet on whether or not this next will be a strikeout or whether he's going to throw 3 fastballs, like pretty much anything you can come up with.
2: Yeah, you can make continuous bets through the game, which is also sort of dissolving sport because people are watching sport differently. The youth are watching sport differently. The athletes are getting abused no matter what they do. If they do well or poorly, they're disappointing somebody who bet for or against them. And it's really kind of, you know, perverting this whole really beautiful thing of sport. You know, sport was always one of those things where I would tell parents, get your kids into sports because they'll learn how to set goals, how to work with other people to achieve those goals. The notion of listening to coaches and having a role. So much great stuff comes out of it. And especially in this world where so many youth are isolated and such, sport is kind of the antidote. But now we've gone and stuck this cancer in the middle of sport where, yeah, it's got all those good facets, but it's also going to expose them to this predatory marketing.
1: Well, I'm a big baseball fan and my patience is being tested these days here in Toronto. But that said, it irks me that the television broadcast, or the pregame, not during the game, but in the pregame, yep, they've actually made the gambling apps a part of their programming.
2: Yeah, it's become totally entwined, which is really, really psychologically dangerous because, you know, people come to trust those individuals and kids especially watching those games. And if those individuals are talking about their game day parlay or whatever it is, they have a whole lot of influence on the young mind. And they're really just making it, you know, we hear things like get off the sidelines and, you know, join the play. And they're trying to literally make it part of sport. And they've done an amazing job in 2 years. And what I want the general public to know, though, is this is not a done deal. This is a problem we can at least push back on. There's this bill in the provincial government that they're going to be debating tomorrow and voting on Thursday. So if we can let our MPPs know that we just want this advertising to stop, we can do something about it. There's also, by the way, a federal bill working its way through. So there's the potential of doing things at a national level as well. And that's my goal, is to try to kind of empower us all to fight back, because this is one of the, you know, so many crappy things in the world. This is one we can change.
1: Steve Jordans is with me, a professor of psychology at the University of Toronto Scarborough. All right, but I'm going to read you a text message here you can respond to. And I think this person is not alone in the attitude. I'm sick and tired of all this crap that everything you do affects your mental health. How about just grow up and get on with your life?
2: Okay. You can grow up and get on with your life. I mean, there's a lot of, we understand the mechanisms of this, and it's not really, you know, mental health in a sense, it's addiction. And addiction is this kind of the brain starting to kind of chase after rewards. And the whole apps have been set up for it just to give people a taste. You know, this is the one part that really makes it tricky. When the rewards are random, when you never know when that behavior is going to pay off for you, then it gets exciting the moment, in this case, that you bet. The moment these kids bet, they start to feel a sense of excitement about the possibility of winning. If they lose over and over again, you would think they would start to say, okay, this isn't working. But instead, what the brain starts to think in those situations is with every loss, that next win is closer. It always feels just around the corner. And the more you lose, the more convinced you are it is just around the corner. And so that's what you keep chasing. And then at some point, of course, you're deep in the hole. And the only way you know to get money is to continue betting. And that's when it really goes down the hill fast. So for a lot of those people, I would say, you know, if you have sons or daughters, you might want to talk to them about their gambling, because you might find that you are in that hole with them while they were getting on with their life.
1: All right, but then that ties into the argument many will make, and I don't have a big problem with it. You and I may disagree here. I'm a grown-up. If I decide to bet on the Jays, and I'm not betting the mortgage, then why should you worry about it? And in terms of young people, isn't that a parental issue? Do we need the government to do everything for us?
2: So I agree with sort of the first part. You know, I actually think gambling is a really, unintelligent thing to be doing, dangerous, but you know, we can imagine some people who can do it in a controlled way. And that's all great. And we could allow that. What I don't like is us pushing. So back in the 60s, there was Steppenwolf had a song that said something like, gosh darn the pusher man. And it was really about
1: something like that.
2: And it was really about the distinction between, you know, somebody choosing on their own accord to go engage in some behaviors, for example, buying drugs, versus somebody else who's pushing this behavior on someone who wouldn't have done it otherwise. And that's what the advertising is doing. And it's doing it to children as young as 10 years old. You know, as soon as you put them in front of a TV to watch a sport, they are now being indoctrinated into that behavior. And so there's no need for our society to be pushing people into dangerous behavior. So I agree the parents certainly have a role. But I think the government's role should not be as a pusher. And if they think that, you know, the government should be in the business of pushing us all to engage in risky behaviors, well, I don't understand that position. I think by banning, we're kind of letting everybody know, hey, you can engage in this. You know, it's like cannabis. You can go ahead and smoke cannabis if you want, but by banning it, we're telling you there are some risks. You should be aware of it. This is not a benign behavior. Yeah. And if that's true of cannabis, it's certainly true of gambling.
1: Uh-huh. Well, I think that Steppenwolf song was more about, hey, it's cool to smoke marijuana, but stay away from the heroin. You know, that kind of thing.
2: Had a bit of that.
1: Yeah. I think the first anti-drug song, since you brought this up, was Paul Revere and the Raiders. Kicks just keep getting harder to find. And that's what you're talking about, chasing. You know, the kicks get harder to find. You're chasing the high. Although somebody else wrote in with Crosby, Stills, and Nash, teach your children well. So we could do rock and roll songs all morning here. What do you think? I'm going to have to wrap up here, but what do you think is the possibility that both the provincial and the federal bills will be passed?
2: I hope high. I know in the federal bill there was a letter written to the Prime Minister where there were members from both sides of the aisle that contributed, and I don't see this as a partisan issue at all. I think most people who look at the science will agree this is not something we want to push our children. So I'm hopeful. I hear political rumblings that maybe politics could be at play. I hope not. I don't see any need for it here. I remain very hopeful.
1: Steve Jordans is a professor of psychology at the University of Toronto Scarborough. Thanks very much.
2: Thank you. I appreciate the opportunity.
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1: First time I saw a headline on this story, it was worded, more millennials live with parents than boomers. And I thought, well, I'm a boomer. I can't live with my parents. I pitch a tent at the graveyard. Like, that's not possible. Or at least not the way I want to live. But really what they mean, of course, is that statistically in the age group of 25 to 39, somewhere around 16% of people in that age group are living with their parents or at least one parent. And back when boomers were in the age of 25 to 39, it was about 8%. So it has doubled. Joining me to talk about this, Toronto-based journalist and kind of a youth reporter here for the show, Hannah Elper. Hannah, good morning.
12: Hey, good morning. Happy to be here.
1: Well, I see your credit line no longer includes being an editor at a student newspaper, so I'm assuming you graduated.
12: Yes, graduated. I'm done with the student newspaper and now into real life, and I myself have moved back home with my parents, like so many other young people and my friends.
1: All right. Now, that may be framed here as a crisis, but I bet your parents kind of dig it.
12: Oh, my parents are so happy. And I think I am very lucky that I have an amazing relationship with my parents and I don't feel this need to sort of get out as soon as I can. But not everyone does. And I like the joke that you were saying earlier, like I hope that by the time that I'm your age that I don't have to be living with my parents. But it is definitely the reality for so many people today that they're just not able to afford and reach this dream of home ownership that was once possible for my grandparents. It's sort of just another one of those things that is sort of changing for young people today. In earlier decades, 80s, 90s, early 2000s, happiness meant settling down early in every form, getting married, buying a house, if people can even afford that. But now that's just not possible. There used to be this formula for guaranteed success. So more millennials living with their parents than in the boomer era is sort of just another indication that things are really hard right now. And this also points to another rocky in certain period in the job market, but it definitely, those new statistics definitely did not surprise me. And I, for one, I'm pretty happy being at home sitting with my dogs, but I know not everyone is.
1: All right. Well, a couple of things. First of all, Hannah, by the time you're my age, you won't be living with your parents and it'll have nothing to do with the economics. Okay. No disrespect to your dad who comes on this radio station as well. Music journalist and PR guy, Eric Elper. But, Hannah Elper, I think we're talking about largely here, an urban issue. Now, a huge portion, over 80% of Canadians are urban, and they live in the GTA or the Vancouver area or the Montreal area. Outside the big cities, this isn't the same thing. Housing is not as unaffordable.
12: Yeah, absolutely. It's not as unaffordable, and the proportion of millennials that are living with their parents was highest in Toronto and Vancouver. And I know you're not originally from either of those places, but
1: right.
12: Toronto and Vancouver are obviously the two most expensive housing markets in the country. And yeah, you can say, okay, might as well just move to a less expensive place. Like, I'm living just outside of Toronto. It's definitely quite expensive living here, almost expensive as it would be living downtown. And I don't want to move to Manitoba or somewhere else where I don't have that community, where there's not as many job opportunities for me in journalism, for example, and all of those things. But for sure, it's definitely hardest in a lot of the areas where housing is the most expensive.
1: All right. Well, yes, you just said the relevant phrase, though. You don't want to. So there is a choice. I mean, you know, to some degree, if you're going to live in the most expensive area of the country, then there are some consequences that come with that. But while we're talking here about how twice as many millennials today live with at least one parent, as was the case when boomers were your age, people like me were your age, if you go back a little further than that, people always lived in big family groups. You know, so maybe there is a silver lining here.
12: Yeah, totally. I think that the living in a community and with your families, it is a really nice thing. I think especially as so many people go away for school a lot more. I know that that wasn't really an option for my parents, but it was something that my parents were really excited for me to do, to have that fresh start and to go to university. And obviously I spent a lot of money at university, as many people living away from home do. So now, kind of moving back home, I have a job for the summer, but I'm definitely going to be saving up. And again, I'm really lucky to have a job for the summer, but I know so many people aren't, with the youth unemployment rate raising to 14.3%, which is one of the highest since the pandemic, or since before the pandemic.
1: Yeah. Now, why do you think that is?
12: Yeah, there's a lot of evidence for that, for sure. Economists had expected Canada to add 10,000 jobs in April, and instead the economy shed nearly 18,000 positions. So that's definitely one part. And I think part of that can definitely be attributed to artificial intelligence that is automating so many entry level jobs. I think that that's a huge concern for a lot of people. And a lot of people call my generation the rejection generation or the lost generation. And I think that there's a lot of reasons for that. I have so many friends, and statistics show that young people keep applying and applying to jobs and just not getting them. And I think part of the reason is that there are genuinely less jobs, and a lot of the jobs that young people would have gotten, whether it's something like an entry-level corporate job, is being automated by AI. But even a lot of people, according to a lot of the summer job stories last year, weren't getting jobs in restaurants and movie theaters and all those things. So I think that the definition of a lost generation can really be attributed to us feeling really fearful, and the future is so uncertain, unpredictable. And I think that just so many entry jobs are being shedded, and the unemployment rate is really high currently and it's hitting young people the hardest for sure.
1: All right. There is another factor. I think the factors that you mentioned are real, but I also think, and some people get angry when I bring this up, we keep jacking up the minimum wage. And so at some point, if I'm running an operation and I think, well, if I have to pay that much, I'm going to hire somebody with a little more experience than a person who just came out of school or is still in school. Those kinds of jobs, I think that's a factor as well. And I'm getting text messages saying you're doing a great job, we should hire you. So I'm telling you that ahead of reading this next one, though. Okay.
12: Okay.
1: Blah.
12: I get it. We're balancing.
1: Yes, we're balancing here. Blah blah blah. Millennials want their parents to take care of them because they never learned to take care of themselves.
12: Ooh, good one. I definitely think that I don't think that that's necessarily our fault that a lot of our parents have grown up supporting us. I think that that's like on our parents for supporting us so much. But I think that my generation has really grown to be really independent. And I have so many friends that have worked to provide for themselves through university, tuition, rent, all of those things. And you can definitely think as much as you want. And I think people constantly say, you know, work harder, go network, do all of these things. But it's not that easy. Like putting yourself out there isn't that easy anymore. People genuinely want to work, but the economy is not as easy now. And a trade war certainly isn't making things any easier. So I think that you can definitely say that as much as you want to, but I'm really grateful for my parents' support. But I don't think that that's necessarily a crutch for us. It's something that we're really lucky to have in a really unstable market.
1: I'm kind of interrupting you here, but I don't want to run out of time. Why do you have a job when many of your friends don't?
12: Oh, that's a great question. I think I've been really lucky throughout my years to sort of always be, I have always been what people would call like a hustler working. And I've been really lucky with a lot of the jobs that I've had. I've been almost working in different jobs since I was 10, whether it's as a motivational speaker or being in journalism and things like that. And I would definitely encourage young people to always have hope, network, it's going to get better. The government also just opened up 100,000 summer jobs for young people recently. It's this boost in the job market that the government wants to give young people. So I would definitely encourage young people to look at that. But I'm really grateful, and I know young people are working just as hard as me.
1: Well, no, they aren't, all of them. And so what I was going to say is I hear from employers all the time, young people don't want to work. The upside for someone like yourself who does want to work, who is articulate and a hustler, then you're going to get work. And so there's that aspect of it as well. And I think a thing that might change, because we're starting to make some changes in the area of bringing in international students, there's going to be fewer of them. And that may open up more jobs for young people who were born here or the young people that have come here in a different manner. But that was sucking up a lot of jobs, I know. But it's always good to talk to you. Congratulations on graduating.
12: Thank you. Huge moment. Can't wait to live with my parents forever.
1: That is Toronto-based journalist Hannah Elper.
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1: I don't usually do topics based on somebody declaring it a day. You know, it's pizza day, so we're going to talk about pizza all day long, that kind of thing. But I think this one brings up a vital topic, and it is, and we didn't realize that till this morning. You know why? Because Christina doesn't have kids, and my kids are grown up and gone, so we weren't really tuned into this, and then we suddenly found out it's Talk to Your Kids About Money Day, and I think that's a very important thing. We talked about it, what was it, a week or so, or a couple of weeks ago, we talked about financial literacy being taught in school, and I think that that's important, I think it's vital, but let's face it, you're the parent, and so let's take the school out of it here for a moment. Do you talk to your kids about money? How do you do it? And of course their age has a lot to do with it, but the younger you start, the easier it gets later because you're building on something, as is always the case. But how do you make sure your kids understand the reality of money? 416-872-1010. 416-872-1010 for calls and texts. And you can call me toll free at 877-518-5151. 518-5151. I was talking to a dad. Here's the story. I thought this was very clever. Kids were running around the house. Could you stop it? Well, no. They kept running around the house. Could you stop it? Three or four times. And then finally, bam, one of them crashed into the front door and broke a crystallized window, or whatever you call that window that lets light in, but you can't see through it, of the door. Cost $600 to replace that piece of glass. So he sat the kids down at the kitchen table, and he showed them the bill. And then he showed them the bill from the last time they went to Boston Pizza, which is what the kids like to do on Saturday night. And he said, which is bigger? Well, the $600 was a lot bigger. even in today's economy, it doesn't cost you $600 to take a couple of kids to Boston Pizza, okay? And so he said, we're not going to Boston Pizza until the number of times we don't go adds up to the cost of this window you broke. Okay. No, we're not going tomorrow or whatever. No. So next weekend, oh, we're going to, no, you don't have it paid off yet. The next week, no, you don't have it paid off yet. And I thought, what a great lesson. And I don't know how, at the time, the kids would have reinterpreted that if you asked them, but it had to have effect. I remember the first time, I can still remember this, and can sort of see the scene in the hardware store with me and my father, and it was because I guess it had great impact on me. It wasn't so much a lesson my dad taught me, it's just something to where a little light bulb finally went on in my head. Here's what happened. We were at the hardware store, and my dad was looking at this driving lawnmower. They were less common then than they are now, but he was looking at this driving lawnmower, and our house was on a couple of lots. Like, we had a pretty big yard I had to mow, and he was looking at it, and this was probably when he still did much of the mowing. And I said something like, that's pretty cool, and he said, yeah, it is. And I said, well, why don't you buy it? And he said, well, I don't have the money for that. And the reason I remember it is, because I actually understood it. It was the first time I understood that when I said, why don't we buy this? And he said, no, he wasn't just being cranky. It wasn't, because like when you're a little kid, you think if your parents says, no, we're not buying that, they just, oh, because you don't understand what money is about. Here's Rob.
2: Hi, Jerry.
1: Hi.
2: I taught my kids all about money with yard sales. They were just a while ago. I gave them $5.
1: Uh-huh.
2: They had their limit for the day. And they could negotiate whatever they wanted to buy. And they learned a lot. At 28, my daughter bought a house on her own with her money and is now, you know, fully employed, has a kid,
1: mm-hmm.
2: partner. But she learned all. And the thing is, you can have anything you want as long as you're willing to take it used or not brand new.
1: Well, and, not anything. I mean, you know, a used mansion is still too much money for me, but.
2: It's still going to be used because you're not going to build one.
1: No, there is that. But you're right. It's not just the value of money, but it's to how to manage the money, how to do the best you can with the money you have at this point in your life.
2: It's also the tangibility of money in your hand. They actually see what $5 is or what 50 cents is.
1: Yeah.
2: It's a tangible thing as opposed to pixels on a screen, which nobody really gets.
1: Yeah. Thanks very much for your call. I was also told a story about taking, a kid wanted some sort of electronic game and saved up the money and looked how much it was going to cost and had the money, had exactly the right amount of money. So they went to the store and they go up to the cash register and the kid is very proud of himself and he hands the thing over and then he gets told the actual price because tax got added and he didn't have the money for it. And the dad said, how's that feel? I think the dad knew that was coming and backstopped him a little bit, but he just wanted him to have the moment where he realized, oh, I didn't budget in the tax. How do you feel about taxes now, son? Here's Wilfred.
4: Hey, Jerry, good morning. How are you doing?
1: I'm well. Go ahead.
4: Good. Love your show. I'm 99.9% of the time I always agree with you. So
1: all right.
4: I'll tell you how I coach my kids. I ask them, hey, I started when they were 15, 16. Hey, do you know what's the difference between an asset and a liability? I know that. I said, okay, our asset is our house. Liability is our mortgage. Okay, what is a mortgage? I explained to them what is a mortgage. So they said, oh, the bank just gives you free money. No, they don't give us free money. They charge us something called interest. So what is interest? So I explained to them what interest is. So then I said, okay, when you're 18, you're going to get a letter from your bank saying, hey, here's a free credit card, no annual fee and no interest. You know, I said, your credit card, is that an asset or a liability? I don't know. I said, okay, when it's in your pocket, it's an asset. The moment you take it out, it's a liability. And if you don't have money in your bank account to pay it off, that becomes a bigger liability.
1: Uh-huh.
4: I put the fear of God into them that my son is 22 now. He will make sure he's never missed a payment. My daughter is 19. She is the same thing. She's put auto pay on her credit card. never missed a payment. And my third daughter, my second daughter is 16, so now I started coaching her the same way.
1: Okay. Well. How about this, Wilfred? Would you ever say this? Because this just occurred to me. What's an asset, Dad? Well, the house is an asset. What's a liability? Right. You are. Thanks for your call.
4: They know that because I have to pay for their university.
1: Well, yes.
4: So they know that.
1: All right,
4: and
1: Wilfred.
4: My big daughter is going for dentistry, so I told her I have to pay for that, so you're a liability now for me.
1: Well,
4: thanks, Jerry.
1: All right. Good luck. She'll be an asset later when you've got a cavity. Here's Aaron.
5: Hi, I'm 25. My parents were huge on teaching my sister and I about money, and they would give us a certain amount of money per month, and that was it for our gifts for our friends, for our personal item, shampoo. Also, we had to save for charity within that money. And it was just funny how my sister and I spent it so differently. After like 1 week, my sister would have all of her money spent, and then I would have it saved up to the point where my parents had to encourage me to spend money, because I wanted to save it for something bigger.
1: All right.
5: In the future.
1: So, well, I guess encouraging you to spend so that you purchased something so you saw your total go down, and then you can ask yourself afterwards, was this worth it?
5: You got it.
1: Yeah.
5: You got it.
1: All right.
5: Yeah.
1: Thanks very much.
5: Thanks.
1: I got a text message here that says, according to my parents, my first words were, too expensive. That's actually not a bad attitude to start with first on anything you want to buy.
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12: From the National Newsroom of the Canadian Press, I'm Naira Ahmed. British Columbia's provincial health officer says one of the four Canadians who had been on board a cruise ship where there was a hantavirus outbreak has now received a presumptive positive test. Dr. Bonnie Henry says infection control protocols were followed.
13: I know people are concerned as well about what about the people on the airplane, we're doing the assessment. So just to reassure people, infection control precautions were in place for all of that. And none of the four people had symptoms through any of that process. So we do not consider them at risk exposure.
12: Henry says the person is from the Yukon and developed mild symptoms on Thursday, while noting that samples have been sent to a national microbiology lab in Winnipeg for tests to be confirmed. Abroad now, the World Health Organization has declared the Ebola disease outbreak in Congo and Uganda a public health emergency of international concern after more than 300 suspected cases and 88 deaths. The WHO says the outbreak of the disease does not meet the criteria of a pandemic emergency like the COVID-19 pandemic and advised against the closure of international borders. Officials first announced the spread of the disease in Congo on Friday, and on Saturday, the Africa Centers for Disease Control and Prevention, 336 suspected cases and 87 deaths. Congo accounts for all except two of the cases, both of which were reported in neighboring Uganda. Quebec Premier Christine Fréchette is in Paris on an official mission and is set to meet French President Emmanuel Macron on Monday. Canadian Press reporter Lisa Laporte.
14: Fréchette's mission runs until May 20th and carries a strong economic focus. Quebec is aiming to boost exports to France, particularly in defense and critical minerals. Fréchette is also expected to meet with business leaders seeking a larger role in defense contracts as Europe prepares to invest heavily in rearmament.
12: While former Quebec Premier François Legault had aimed to double or triple trade with France, exports have only increased from 1.6% in 2024 to 1.8% in 2025. That as the province continues to rely heavily on the U.S. market. And a humpback whale rescued after spectacular rescue efforts has now been found dead off Denmark.
11: After a spectacular rescue, a humpback whale was not able to survive. The whale, nicknamed Timmy and Hope, was found dead Thursday off a Danish island and was identified Saturday after authorities were able to access a tracking device they had fastened to it. 2 weeks ago, the whale was stranded off Germany's Baltic Sea coast. It was rescued with the help of an excavator and transported toward the North Sea in a barge. Experts and others debated over every aspect of that rescue. Much of it was live-streamed. I'm Julie Walker.
12: This is the Canadian Press.
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15: Welcome, everyone. I'm Richard Krause. I hope you're doing well, that you're staying happy, healthy, and safe. It's a big show. Let's jump right in. Later on, we'll meet Nick Frattiani, American Idol winner, acclaimed singer-songwriter, and currently the actor bringing Neil Diamond to life in A Beautiful Noise, the Neil Diamond musical. That's a little bit later on. First, let's get to know Jess Gibson. She

0: wonderful book. Jess Gibson has a singular voice that transported me to worlds and inner lives that I've never visited in a book. Such strange, wonderful, and surprising characters, mysterious, funny, riveting. She writes like no one else. I read it twice and found so many things I'd missed the first time. I can't wait for her next book. The story Intake deserves a place among the great pieces of fiction about food. I don't normally read Facebook posts on this show, but I thought I would get your reaction to that.
1: Well, I was aware of that. I'm not really on social media, but my husband is. So, yes. Yeah, I'm hugely delighted, especially because, Sarah's a filmmaker and, very visual. And I think that there is, something, at least for me as a writer, that is quite visual as well. So that it resonated with somebody who thinks in those terms. You know, she's obviously a writer and a reader as well.
0: Would you say that there are movies that were a huge influence on you as a writer?
1: A reader just mentioned that she found these stories very cinematic, and there are a couple of movies sort of in the background, not really intentionally, but there's a couple of movies or I would say certainly visual art and sometimes moving visual art. There's a movie, there's a Swedish vampire movie called Let the Right One In, which I like a lot.
0: Me too.
1: I love that movie. Yep. I've watched it many times and I wasn't really aware of it, but there's a little girl or young woman in one of my stories, and the feeling of that young woman, I wasn't really aware of it when writing it, but I mean, she's not a vampire and she's not Swedish. But the feeling of that girl, what I was unintentionally going for was something like the little vampire from the Let the Right One In. So there are definite movies that, now that I think about it, stand behind, but there's also like, an aesthetic of certain movies that have made a big impact on me.
0: I think it's that kind of thing where you just drink it in and it becomes part of you without you even really realizing it sometimes.
1: Yeah, absolutely. And it's not, you know, the connection is more feeling and like vibe than it is plot. My story has nothing to do with the plot or the, you know, this completely unrelated. It's like the feel. And there are a couple of other ones, like that. I, definitely watched a lot of like Italian neorealism when I was in college. So.
0: The Bicycle Thief and things
1: yeah,
0: like that.
1: Absolutely. Yeah, absolutely. And Antonioni movies. There's a lot of, and I'm interested in architecture, and there's actually a number of stories that have to do, or one story in particular that has to do with architecture. Again, from a different time period, so much earlier. But just thinking about like the feeling of buildings, which is something that, I got a lot from Antonioni and a lot of post-war like European movies.
0: You had a global upbringing. I mean, you lived in England and in Germany and the U.S., Canada, Australia, France. I mean, you were all over the place. Mm-hmm. Tell me if you exported each of those experiences and if it has become part of your work.
1: Yeah, I think so, actually. I mean, one of the things about my childhood is that it gave me the understanding that there are a lot of different centers of the world, right? So there's a way in which the world has many worlds within it, and it's a different sense of perspective than always remaining in one place. And I also think that there's a feeling of when you arrive in a new culture or a new place that's not familiar, everything's a little unfamiliar. Mm-hmm. And so you feel a little bit like there's a feeling of being a stranger and trying to figure things out, trying to figure out, have you understood what's going on correctly? Is there a cultural misunderstanding? And I think that that sense of uncertainty and the question of perception, am I perceiving what's going on around me correctly or am I wrong, is a theme of the book. There are a lot of characters who are misperceiving things. And that potentially comes from my own feeling that, you know, I'm not always sure.
0: You're listening to Jess Gibson on The Richard Krause Show. Her book, The Good Eye, is available now wherever you buy fine books.
1: But also I think that there's a lot of different, the stories are set in a number of different places. So I think I've drawn on

0: specific places. I make up people and characters and settings, but I use real places. So I find it hard to write about a place if I haven't been there or somewhere like that to build on. So a lot of the places that are in the book are actual places.
1: Do you feel, and it's my sense now that you are settled, you live in Brooklyn, New York, and as you're settled and you're not sort of all over the world as much, do you think that that was the thing that you finally maybe said, I have time. I've got, I am settled. I've got time. I can start in doing this. This is your debut after years of working in academia. So is there something to that?
0: Sort of. I wrote the stories over a number of years, but I finished them all in Toronto during COVID. I did most of the finishing, by which point I had stopped teaching. And I also have a child who was a little bit older, during the COVID period. So, but I found being in Canada for that time, was much more productive than my previous sort of settled moment of running around New York City. And I do go back and forth quite a lot between Toronto and New York when I can. I'm more settled than previously, but not as settled as some.
1: Right.
0: But yeah, it was being in Toronto and the kind of quiet time, kind of necessarily quiet time, and some shifts in my circumstances around 2021. That kind of kicked me into finishing a lot of this work.
1: Do you think that COVID, just given its nature, we were locked down, we couldn't leave, we weren't supposed to leave or however we weren't supposed to see people, but it made a lot of us, I think, a little bit more introspective. We started thinking about things in a different way. Was that true for you?
0: Yeah, I mean, I think that it gave me a kind of a time. It was an anxious period, but for me personally, my father had died about 6 months before COVID, so I actually was very, I was in the right frame to be more inwards, and it was its own kind of gift. I didn't really want to see a lot of people, so and provided this kind of quiet period in which, like many people, I was reevaluating some things about how I was doing. You know, when you have a break from your normal routine, sometimes it gives you some perspective, and I certainly had that. So I definitely felt, you know, it was a pandemic. I felt anxious, and I knew a lot of people were having an actively very hard time. But for me personally, it was a kind of quiet that did result in this work. So, yeah.
1: Many of the stories seem to be about perception and what we think that we see versus what we're actually seeing. What drew you to that idea? Does that have something to do with your background in art history?
0: Yeah, absolutely. So I did a graduate degree in art history, and then I taught undergraduate classes for a number of years. And I think that, for me at least, art history is a lot about paying attention to what you're seeing and trying to decide if what you're seeing is correct. Mm. Is it, you know, is there a basic, can you make it into an idea? Can you make it into are you misperceiving something? How is it that we're seeing from what position are we seeing something? Like what am I bringing to what I'm seeing? So this idea of perception is interesting to me, and you know, contained in that, of course, is the possibility that you would be misperceiving, that you would not see things correctly. I like that as a narrative driving factor. I think it appears in a number of the stories to kind of shape them, that somebody has misunderstood. But at the same time, there's also a couple of stories that flirt with the supernatural, that flirt with the unusual, and that's also a question of perception, right? So I grew up in a family. We told a lot of ghost stories. One of the houses that I grew up in was supposedly really quite haunted, and yet also a family of scientists. So there's this, like, my grandfather was a scientist, my uncle's a scientist. So this sense of trying to make sense of what you think you have seen or what somebody has seen versus the logic of it. So all of these have to do with perception and how we understand our own perception.
1: 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Her book, The Good Eye, is available now wherever you buy fine books. Jess sticks around for the next segment, and I'm going to ask her what advice she got from her mother about the release of her debut collection of stories. The Good Eye is her first book. That question becomes pertinent when you learn that her mother is one of the most best-selling, most famous authors Canada has ever produced, and that's Margaret Atwood. We'll get to that a little bit later on in the show. We'll also meet Nick Fradiani. He is the star of A Beautiful Noise, the Neil Diamond musical, now playing at the Princess of Wales Theatre in Toronto. Stay with me.
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1: Welcome back, everyone. I'm Richard Krause. Thanks for hanging out with me today. I appreciate it. In just a little while, we'll meet Nick Fratiani. He rose to national fame in 2015 as the winner of season 14 of American Idol. His debut album, Hurricane, featured the hit single Beautiful Life, and he's built a thriving independent career with albums like Past My Past, multiple tours, and original heartfelt music. 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First, let's get back to my conversation with The Good Eye author Jess Gibson. Her fiction is praised as witty, ironic, unnerving, stylish, and sharply original, often blending the everyday with the surreal, the funny with the unsettling. The Good Eye features 12 probing stories that explore perception, possibility, revenge, and the uncanny, earning early acclaim as a standout debut. Jess Gibson joined me via Zoom. Interesting to think about the quote from Sarah Paldi that I read earlier, and she says, I read it twice and I found so many things I'd missed the first time. And I found that as well. I haven't read it twice, but I've dipped back in a second time and gone through it again. And I thought of, on my second go around, we talk about perception, we talk about what we bring to something, to a piece of art. I often wonder if I am reviewing my mood sometimes when I am thinking about a piece of art or something I've read or a movie I've just seen. And then I always come back to the old Andy Warhol quote where people would say, what does your work mean? What does this painting mean? And he says, well, what does it mean to you? And that's the only thing that's really important here is what it means to you. So with your book, The Good Eye, even the title kind of suggests that it is the reader's eye, it's our eye, that means that we can bring whatever we want to this.
0: Yeah, and I like the, so I like clues and red herrings and twists, and in part because as a reader, I like that. I like trying to figure out what's going on. But a number of the stories are left in a place where the reader has to decide what has actually happened, so that there is this sense of perception that is, that, you know, several, I don't want to give away my own endings, but there are a couple of different options, you know, like either somebody has been murdered or they haven't, you know, like, or something else has happened. I feel like it's, you know, when I was teaching art history, one of the things that it really taught me is that a single class of students could see the same thing in a multitude of different ways. Mm-hmm. And it's physically the same object, but they would have really different understandings of what they were looking at. And that for me is very interesting, and how to then navigate, you know, what it is that we're bringing, our mood, or where we're from, or who we are, or, and how do we, make sense of pieces of art or situations, or as the characters in the stories, their truth or whatever truth is there to be found.
1: Tell me a little bit about working with an editor on a work like this, where you are leaving some things open-ended, because so often everything's got to have a little bow on the end of it. Did you get any pushback?
0: Not really. No, I had, three, so I have an agent and three editors. So I had a bunch of feedback from different people, and I love being edited. It was this amazing gift. You know, when you're not, when you haven't been writing professionally for a long time, it's sort of astonishing that people would be giving you their whole brain and all their thoughts. Proofreading also so fantastic. Yep. But no, I didn't get any pushback about that. Not at all. They just kind of made, I was fortunate that my editors understood what I was doing, and they made what I was doing clearer and better. They weren't trying to get me to tie it neatly up. So
1: they say that the art of the writing is in the rewriting, and I used to hate that saying when I was first starting off as a writer. And then a few books in, or a couple of books in, I started realizing, oh, they are so much better because of the effort that goes in post idea. You know, once you get that first draft down, I would see it as such an accomplishment. Look, it is done. This book is done. Nope, there's 2 years left of work to do on this thing.
0: Totally. And the first paragraph of writing something is always so fantastic, yeah. Right? But no, these stories, one of the nicer things that anybody said to me in the early stages of submitting them and stuff was, oh, they feel so effortless. Mm-hmm. Like, been working on them for years. Yep. To yep. get them to feel effortless. You know, I think that I really believe in rewriting and editing, and so having editors to help me with that was really fantastic. And yeah, it's you know, a work that you haven't done yet is always seems perfect.
1: You're listening to Jess Gibson on the Richard Krause Show. Her book, The Good Eye, is available now wherever you buy fine books. You've mentioned that the novel is a part of a 3-book deal. How does The Good Eye connect with other books, or does it?
0: I have 2 other books, and The Good Eye kind of connects with one of them, which I'm still, I mean, I would say like feeling wise. Right. I'm interested in things like ghosts and con artists, and that interest pulls through to one of my upcoming, fraud and, this kind of the tricky trickster, the same themes of perception and how we understand. And actually, now that I'm speaking, I will say that in a very different tone, mm-hmm. All 3 books have some of those same things.
1: Well, this book, The Good Eye, has elements and themes of revenge and betrayal. There's rebellion in there. There's all sorts of things. So, you know, I'm guessing those things are just kind of primal. You know, it's not like you had to look far into the horizon to find these ideas. These are things that are in, you know, hopefully not in your day-to-day life, but in your life.
0: Yeah, absolutely. And there's also, I'm a reader of all sorts of things, but in the COVID period, I think like many people, because it was such an anxious time, and for me, kind of doubly sad. I was reading certain kinds of genre fiction because it's very soothing. I love murder mysteries, because you know there's clues, there's red herrings, but there's a kind of a formula. There's often lots of lunch, so I really like it when the detectives sit down and have meals. There's a writer named Donna Leon who sets her things in Venice, and they always have the detective has so much lunch, and it's so nice, delicious.
1: Grilled calamari, things like that.
0: Yeah. Recently I was like, has someone made a cookbook? I think someone's made a cookbook. But it's all very soothing, and then at the end it gets tied neatly up. So these frightening things that like murder or death or justice or corruption, they get kind of solved-ish. Which is not what you get in real life. And, it's not how things always work. Mm-hmm. So I think on some level, you know, my stories have, murders, and there's some justice, and there's some clues, and there's some red herrings, but it doesn't end up with the kind of resolution, at the end of a true murder mystery.
1: This is your first book. Has your mother, Margaret Atwood, given you any advice on how to get it out into the world?
0: No, she has done exactly what you want from your mother,
1: yep.
0: which is to say, oh, how absolutely wonderful. I'm so proud of you. This is great. but, you know, her experience as a writer, and also my father was a writer as well. Both of them started publishing in the 60s in Canada, which was a very, very different situation and a different world, really. And, you know, much of their, both of their careers was defined by that environment that they were coming out of. And it's a very different world at this moment. And my mother's career certainly is not a usual one for a writer of fiction. So I'm not sure what she would say if I'm not sure what she would say if she was even saying anything more than how wonderful everything was. But no, she did. Both of my parents were supportive as parents.
1: You're listening to Jess Gibson on The Richard Krause Show. Her book, The Good Eye, is available now wherever you buy fine books. Stay with me. Lots more to come.
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7: Welcome back, everyone. I'm Richard Krause, and thanks for spending part of your day with me today. I appreciate it. My guest today is Nick Frattiani, American Idol winner, acclaimed singer-songwriter, and currently the star of A Beautiful Noise, the Neil Diamond musical. His debut album, Hurricane, featured a big hit single called Beautiful Life. He has a thriving independent career with lots of albums, multiple tours, and heartfelt original music. He stepped into the role of Neil Diamond first on Broadway in 2023, a part he now leads in the hit North American tour, which is playing at the Princess of Wales Theatre in Toronto until June 7th. You can find all the details that you need at Mervish.com. We talk about Neil Diamond's music and how Nick's musician father took him to his first Neil concert as a child and much, much more. Nick Frattiani joined me via Zoom. I was a little surprised to hear that you didn't grow up as a huge fan of musical theater. Your father was a musician. You went to see Neil Diamond early on, but musical theater somehow was not part of the equation. Tell me a little bit about what you were into.
8: Yeah, my background, was definitely music, just not musical theater. I grew up, my father was a musician. Played a bunch of different instruments and, I got to see Neil at a young age, but yeah, my focus was always basically music and sports. My dad loved those two things and pushed those two things strongly in my life. So I played basketball in high school and college and learned how to play the guitar. And once sports kind of ended, I really focused on music, and that, you know, took me on a long journey. And then through that, I was able to find musical theater starting back in like 2019. And that's really changed the whole trajectory of my career again, which has been, you know, super cool. And I kind of fell in love with it. So, you know, now I've been lucky enough to do this show for going on 4 years now.
7: What is it about it that you enjoy? There's something about when you come out on stage for the first time and you're wearing that suit and it's got sparkles on and people respond to it. So that must feel great. But what is it about the idea of musical theater that really draws you in?
8: Well, the first thing for me was when I first started musical theater in 2019, I was doing a show called The Bronx Tale. Mm-hmm. And I had loved that movie. And I used to be in a band. And then when I went on American Idol, I kind of went solo, and I kind of missed the camaraderie of being in an artistic whatever endeavor and sharing that with other people and you know, taking the wins and the losses together and just building something and making something. I fell in love with that. It put me back into that band feeling again when I got into musical theater. So that was the first thing that I fell in love with. And in terms of this musical, it's just a perfect fit for me in terms of the fact that I get to play the guitar, the fact that I get to sing, you know, kind of these pop rock, perfect songs that, you know, I gravitate towards. So, like I said, it's a kind of just the perfect, fit for me. The people are always so supportive and into the show, especially, You know, they're there to see Neil. They can't see Neil. So you're kind of getting, it's really Neil getting that applause, which I have to remember sometimes. But it's still a very cool feeling.
7: I think it makes all the difference that you're actually playing the guitar and you can tell that you're playing the guitar while we see you on stage. How many times have you seen something where someone's playing a piano and you only see them from you can't see them? But it does make a difference. And I think it enriches the performance that we know that that's actually you doing that.
8: Yeah, I get asked that a lot if it's actually me playing and I say, well, of course. But, you know, I guess, realistically, that could easily just be somebody in the back and I'm just faking it. But, I don't think it would work. You know, maybe at some production at some point with the show, they'll have to do that if an actor just doesn't know how to play. But I do think it just adds to the authenticity of what we're trying to do.
7: So you studied before becoming a musician full time and before American Idol and all that stuff. You studied U.S. history at Wheaton College. Are there any sort of surprising connections between your love of history and your study of history and the way that you approach storytelling and music and acting now?
8: Wow. That's a question I've never been asked.
7: You're listening to Nick Fratiani on The Richard Krause Show. See him as Neil Diamond in A Beautiful Noise, the Neil Diamond musical, now playing at the Princess of Wales Theater in Toronto until June 7th. See Mervish.com for more details.
8: You know what? It's funny. I was talking to my mother about this a long time ago, and I was like, you know, I went to school for U.S. history, and I ended up also going to get my master's in education to be a teacher because my mother was a teacher. So that's what I thought I was going to end up doing, and I was like, it's kind of wacky to me to think of all that money spent and I did nothing with, you know, that degree. But my mother's like, yeah, but if you didn't do that, you wouldn't be the person you are. So I don't know if I took exactly those, you know, the study of U.S. history into anything that I do. I did a lot of reading and a lot of writing as a history major. So I used to love to write papers. I was not a good test taker, but I like to write and I love to read. So those two things I think help a lot with like script reading, understanding a script. I think that goes a long way in knowing how to act out a scene is you have to really be able to read and understand what a writer's trying to say. Songwriting, you know, it helps a lot. I think a lot. The biggest thing of my it was the experiences I made in college, friendships, knowing how to talk to people. I think that went the farthest in kind of show business, I guess you could say.
7: And I think that at some point, maybe you'll put your two loves together of history and music and write like a musical about the Civil War.
8: Yeah, right. Like, yeah, I mean, Hamilton did that. But if I could write something half as good as that, I'd be in good shape.
7: How did your parents feel about you going into music full time? Because your dad was a lifelong musician and would have known the admitted ups and downs of that kind of life. But your mom's a teacher and you were studying. So what was that like?
8: Yeah, they were both, I would say, pretty supportive. There was never like I think the one thing that made them more supportive is that I got into music while heavily, you know, more when I had already kind of gone to school. So I kind of had the backup plan, I guess, already situated. If it didn't work out, I knew I could maybe do other things. But I think as I got older and more cool things started happening with music, even though I wasn't doing enough to make it a career, I think my mother, who was the one that was very supportive, but also was cautious and told me, you know, it's a hard life. Like it's not easy to be in the arts or to be into music. So I think she basically just, she saw that my love was very strong for this. And I think as a parent, when you see your kid really enjoying something, I think that's all you care about is they just wanted me to be happy. And I told them, I was like, well, I'm, you know, I had a couple gigs where I like opened up for, I think it was REO Speedwagon. I won a radio contest. I was like 25 and I played at Mohegan Sun and I heard my voice go, it's a big casino arena and I heard my voice go through these big speakers and I'm like, oh, that's it. Like that's, I'm done. Like I have no shot at anything else. This is what I want to do. And I think I told her that. And they've always been super supportive still to this day. And so I'm lucky to have parents like that for sure. And my sister was a huge fan and was super supportive of me from my young years when I stunk at music all the way until now. So my family has always been great.
7: And then American Idol comes along and kind of changes everything. It was 2015. Mm-hmm. Is there something that you wish that you had known going into that experience about the music industry that you didn't know or that you learned shortly afterwards?
8: Oh, my God. Yeah, so many things. If I could, I think in about 2 weeks, May 13th, I will have been 11 years since I won. And yeah, there's a million things I would have done differently. Not really during the show. During the show, I just went in there with a good attitude and never thought I was going to win, but always tried really hard. And I wish I knew some more things about vocal health back then. I had no idea. I was very raw. Even though I was older, I had no idea. I never warmed up. Now I have a vocal coach that teaches me all these things. I was like, I could have been so much better on that show if I knew what I knew now about vocal health. Now, on the other hand, all the things I would want to change were things that I did after Idol, when I signed my record deal and, started working on that album. And, I wish now I knew that I could say no to a lot of things, and there's not a lot of they could do about that. Right. I was very scared to say no and do, I basically just did what I was told. And, that's not really good for creativity or to find who you are as an artist. So I wish now I knew that. They don't own you as they might own the money you're going to make in some ways, but they don't own the decisions you can make. That's one thing I wish I could tell my younger self, like, hey, if you don't want to sing that song or write that type of music, you don't have to. And so that's the one thing I would tell myself now.
7: 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See him as Neil Diamond in A Beautiful Noise, the Neil Diamond musical, now at the Princess of Wales Theater in Toronto. Stay with me. More Nick coming up next.
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9: Welcome back, everyone. I'm Richard Krause, and thanks for being along for the ride today. I appreciate it. In this segment, we continue my conversation with Nick Fradiani, former American Idol winner who now plays Neil Diamond in A Beautiful Noise, the Neil Diamond musical, now playing at the Princess of Wales Theatre in Toronto until June 7th. See Mervish.com for more details. Nick Fradiani joined me via Zoom, and when you went and became an independent artist, did you suddenly feel like a real freedom to be who you really are, to write the songs that you wanted to write?
10: Yeah, for sure. I mean, whether I was going to be independent or not, I had learned through that first process of that album called Hurricane that I put out with Big Machine and Universal. I think whether I was signed again or did it independently, I would have felt free, because I'm like, all right, that isn't, you know, I did a pop album and it just wasn't exactly who I was. I had different things going on in my brain that I should have been writing about or types of music. So, but yes, once it was 2017 at this point, and I got released and was able to make some more music. So I put an EP out like immediately after really my first album came out. And it was very different, and it was very much more what I wanted to do. And I've kind of continued, obviously the last 4 years I've slowed down with releasing music because I've been doing this show, but, it felt very freeing. I worked with people that I was very comfortable with. When you're put on a pop label, you start writing with, I wrote with like 30 different people, maybe more, maybe 50, and different producers. And yeah, it's very hard to find a cohesive sound when that happens. So I started writing songs where I started them. I had my voice was in it. And then I would bring in some co-writers that would, you know, kind of put the finishing touches on it. And we would use similar producers all the time. So, I learned a lot over the years about how to make a record, basically.
9: You talked about the discipline that perhaps you didn't have. You didn't warm up your vocal, you know, your voice, yeah, and that sort of thing. But now you're doing a show. You've got 8 shows a week. As we're speaking, you're in the gym, so you have to look after yourself physically to be able to do those shows. I don't think people understand how difficult it is. They think, well, he's only on stage 2 hours a night, but your whole day is focused around getting ready for those 2 hours a night.
10: Yeah, I wish everyone knew what you just said and understood it, because yes, I get a lot of my friends are like, you know, I do the show 8 times a week, and yeah, the show's about 2.5 hours and I'm on stage for 2 of them, I'd say, because we have the intermission. But yeah, the biggest thing is, you know, sometimes the show isn't the hardest. Sometimes it is getting yourself ready for the entire day, or preparing, you know, the stress you get of like, you know, today I woke up and I'm like, my allergies are bothering me. So I'm like, dang, why is my throat? So that's all I'll think about now for the next, you know, that's why I'm at the gym, and I'm going to go to the steam room, and I'm going to try to warm up my voice. So it is kind of like a daily thing. And you also, there's a lot of stress of like, you know, 8 shows a week, but sometimes you just can't do it. Physically, nothing will come out. And then you have to call out, and then an understudy goes on who does a fantastic job, but maybe 25 or 150 people flew from somewhere else to see specifically you. And then you're getting messages on your Instagram like, I can't believe it. I saved up money and bought my uncle here, and da da da. And you're like, oh my God, you feel terrible. And so it's a very stressful job. I mean, I spoke to many people now that are in theater, and I've done both things. I've done the touring as a regular artist, you know, with a band, and I've done Broadway 8 times a week, traveling, touring Broadway 8 times a week. This is like nothing comparable. You can't compare. Theater is crazy. And I don't know how people keep doing it, but it's just what you have to do, 8 shows a week. And it's not really sustainable for a singer, because singers, I think sometimes producers look at us like we're instruments and you could just tune it up and play it. It doesn't work like that. But I've learned, I mean, my voice has gotten so much stronger over the years. Sometimes I'm like, wow, I've done the show itself as Neil 982 times. I'm counting because I want to hit 1,000. So I'll hit it in Toronto. But sometimes I look at that, I'm like, 1,000 shows in like 3.5 years. That's insane. So I'm proud of myself in that, you know, looking at it that way of like, you know, you have to be very disciplined.
9: You're listening to Nick Fratiani on The Richard Krause Show. See him as Neil Diamond in A Beautiful Noise, the Neil Diamond musical, now playing at the Princess of Wales Theatre in Toronto until June 7th. See Mervish.com for more details. During the show, you sing a lot of different stuff. Like there was a solo performance of Solitary Man that is a real standout to me. And then there's big band, like there's big rock and roll moments as well. So there's a lot of different examples of not only his songwriting, but of the way he sang and the way he was much
10: he
9: more
10: sang intimate. Differently throughout. Yeah, he sang much differently. If you listen to him specifically like the 60s, 70s, and then go to the later 80s, and he's had his voice has changed a lot. And so I kind of also try to do that a little bit in the show from act one to act two, because he is much different in age at that time. I change hairstyles, but I also kind of try to slightly change the way he sings. I think if you listen to Solitary Man, if you listen to Sweet Caroline, Cherry Cherry, those songs that were done in his early years, I think he sounds younger. I think you could hear the youthfulness in his voice. And then as years go on, he gets that gravel, that low tone really comes out incredibly. So I tried to kind of do that as well in the show, because his voice has definitely changed throughout his career.
9: You're in touch with Neil Diamond and his wife. He's seen the show and met you multiple times. Is it true that he said, "What's it like to play me?"
10: Yeah.
9: And what yes, did you say?
10: That was one of the first things he said to me. I started laughing. I said, it's pretty cool. I said, it's pretty awesome to play a rock star. And he just kind of laughed and he said, yeah. A lot of our conversations, I actually started using some of it in the way I acted him. Even though he's now 84 years old, I kind of started using some of the things that he does, in real life into my, scene work. But yeah, he's amazing. I mean, we've had some really cool interactions now through FaceTime, and then I got to perform with him, in Denver going, I think about 6 months ago, where I sang Sweet Caroline with him as I kind of accompanied him. And I think one of the coolest moments is I got a text from his wife and she said, "Hey, we're in room so and so at this hotel where this big award ceremony was going to be." She said, "Neil wants to go over the song." So I went into the room with a guitar wearing, you know, a hoodie and sweatpants, and we just jammed out on Sweet Caroline. And I just remember looking at him going, this is the craziest thing. And he still is a perfectionist. Like, we were going over and he's like, "So when are you going to come in here?" Da, da, da. And like, very, he's like, "This part," sometimes he was still very particular about how his performance was going to go. And from talking to his wife, he wanted to know about the monitors. And I went in and sound checked for him, and, you know, very particular, which is why I think he was such a pro. But yeah, I mean, I'm so lucky to have built this friendship with him and his wife, and his wife's family and my family got to meet him, and it's been really great.
9: Imagine being Neil Diamond, and everywhere that you go, whether it's to the grocery store or to the local CVS or whatever it is, you're going to have a pretty good likelihood of hearing a song that you wrote maybe 60 years ago.
10: And I know.
9: Part of your life follows you around wherever you go.
10: I mean, the biggest thing, too, is I was always thinking about, imagine writing "I'm a Believer" in Sweet Caroline in like a couple year. I mean, that's crazy, you know? And I said that in an interview a couple of weeks ago. I said, that's, you know, my great grandkids, will know that those songs. Those are songs that live on forever. They're like, you know, nursery rhymes or something that you'll always remember. And I mean, he keeps writing those type of songs. And, yeah, I'm sure he, you know, especially now, I always hear it too. Anywhere I go, I'm like, you just hear his music everywhere.
9: You've been listening to Nick Fratiani on the Richard Krause Show. See him as Neil Diamond in A Beautiful Noise, the Neil Diamond musical, now playing at the Princess of Wales Theater in Toronto until June 7th. See Mervish.com for details. Big thanks to Nick. Big thanks to Jess Gibson. Check out her book, The Good Eye. And a big thanks to you for listening.
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25: From the National Newsroom of the Canadian Press, I'm Naira Ahmed. British Columbia's provincial health officer says one of the four Canadians who had been on board a cruise ship where there was a hantavirus outbreak has received a presumptive positive test. Dr. Bonnie Henry says the person started to develop symptoms, including a mild headache and fever, 2 days ago.
26: Late last evening, the BC CDC Public Health Lab reported that the test on the individual who had these mild symptoms was positive for the Andes strain of hantavirus. Clearly, this is not what we hoped for, but it is what we planned for.
25: The four Canadians arrived on Vancouver Island last Sunday and had been self-isolating on a voluntary basis for a period of at least 21 days and possibly up to 6 weeks. Meanwhile, the World Health Organization has declared the Ebola disease outbreak in Congo and Uganda a public health emergency of international concern.
0: Authorities in Congo say at least 80 deaths have been reported from a new Ebola outbreak in Ituri province in the northeastern part of the country. Health workers are intensifying screening and contact tracing to contain the disease. Officials first announced the outbreak Friday. Some people in Uganda, Congo's neighbor to the east, say they're also scared, like Francis Ngusu in Kampala.
1: It's not a simple disease. It's a deadly disease as well. So I should say, me as a Ugandan, I'm really frightened. I'm worried. I'm scared.
0: This is Congo's 17th outbreak since Ebola first emerged in the country in 1976. I'm Donna Water.
25: Back at home, the Alberta Medical Association says another patient has died while waiting for care at a major hospital. This comes following the death of a 44-year-old last December after he waited for nearly 8 hours at Edmonton's Grey Nuns Community Hospital. Canadian Press reporter Lisa Laporte has more.
2: AMA President Dr. Brian Wurzba says the man arrived at Edmonton's Royal Alexandra Hospital on May 8th and died several hours later in a waiting room. Alberta Health Services says it's investigating and can't release further details due to privacy reasons.
25: The provincial government announced it was creating a program in which physicians would help triage patients in response, but Wurzba says it is still not in place. And the Immigration Department says it's working on improving its web portal to ensure foreign students applying for postgraduate work permits submit mandatory language testing.
15: According to Immigration Department data, nearly 1,000 applications were rejected last year for language-related reasons. The department's application page doesn't have a dedicated option for uploading the required English or French language test, which has led to widespread confusion and rejected applications. The department says it has received more than 300,000 applications since the language test requirement was introduced and has not seen an overall increase in refusal rates. It still encourages those rejected to apply for reconsideration. Diana Mussina, The Canadian Press.
25: This is The Canadian Press.
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9: Long weekend edition, Shane Hewitt and The Night Shift. Who's really shaping your choices right now? Like everything that you think and you believe. New research shows how deeply social stress hits your body. So we're going to learn about that, how we can lighten the load a little bit. Gambling ads on the docket this hour. And Tony Chapman with Dunkin's, their new gamble in Canadian stores. Tony Chapman is here. Chatter That Matters, the marketing guru. Is hanging out with us. Let's climb the mountain, crisscross applesauce, and listen to the wise old man speak. Hey, Tony.
16: That's great. I've gone from a guru to a wise old man.
9: Isn't that the same thing? No? Is that not?
16: It's like cracking barrel in the

0: how does it even make any sense? I mean, you're dealing with an aging population, a K economy where there's like dollars are hard to come by, all the inflation in the restaurant business, including imagine just delivering the goods what that's costing, security, everything else that's going on. Ozempic, which is I'm trying to move away from all of that. And I'm already pretty well served with Tim Hortons and McDonald's and Starbucks and organic coffee shops. So I just couldn't understand the rationale behind it. And the only thing I could come up with is that they really think they can replicate what happened in the States, where they started to really get into the beverage business and actually have lost the name Donuts and just call it Dunkin'.
1: Yeah. Okay, so can I play antagonist then?
0: Sure.
1: Okay. I'm not sure that you can go to McDonald's and get a coffee in a reasonable time frame because you're waiting for your don't text and drive, don't text and drive, don't text and drive. Bling, confetti. Here's your savings. Now load. Oh, by the way, you got to log in. What's your code? Here's your code in order to order a coffee at McDonald's. I think customer service generally is down because of all this. And I'm not quite sure that anybody's getting served in a comfortable manner at Tim Hortons these days when you very carefully don't touch anything on a road trip if you stop at a Tim Hortons in the bathroom. I would say that there's probably lots of room for improvement when it comes to serving coffee and drinks. I would agree, though, that the K-shaped economy and the Ozempic part, those are pretty big arguments.
0: Well, I'm gonna, let me just play the antagonist and argue your arguments about it. I mean, the reality is that both McDonald's and Tim Hortons have built up pretty strong supply chains. And in the franchise business, you need a supply chain. You're going to have a truck that's going to deliver to 30 franchises within that driving range to have some efficiency. You got to be able to have your kitchens baking for at least 30 or 40 stores to have efficiency. So when you're starting off small, like a Dunkin' Donuts, you got to absorb all those extra costs in your system. We're already dealing with the fact that the McDonald's is realizing that their sales comes from the $5, the $6 menu. So I just don't know there's enough room in the marketplace. If they could come in and create a place where you didn't have to wait, you could sit relaxed and the bathrooms were spotless. I just don't think there's enough margin in Dunkin' Donuts to allow them to afford those luxuries. I hope I'm wrong. I hope they're going to reinvent fast food, but that segment right now has been absolutely under attack by the reality is consumers have less to spend and it costs an awful lot more to run a restaurant.
1: Yeah, well, those are good points. So typically, if you and I were doing this today, we would say something like, okay, well, we need to flank them quietly because we can't fight Pepsi with Pepsi, right? So we have to have something that's our own. We have to quietly flank them on the side and then we'll drive the spear into the business later on. So that to me says things like with, especially with Tim Hortons, I mean, good luck with coverage because it's pretty well covered. You're not going to find a lot of places where you can pioneer your way in. Not to mention all the leasehold things that are already there. You could argue though that they're dumps because a lot of them have become not very well maintained. Just to be honest, I love Tim Hortons, but I mean, they're not well maintained generally. So you're going to have to take them head on. So do we wait and see? Because if there's a Tim Hortons in the next mall over, there's a Dunkin' Donuts. Well, then that's pretty telling, isn't it?
0: Well, you know, I think the idea of the flanker makes a lot of sense, but this is the same company that owns Second Cup. How have they done against Starbucks and Tim Hortons?
1: Yeah, well, they're kind of neither, right? We're not Starbucks, but you're not Tim Hortons either.
0: So I just looked at it and I go, I mean, maybe they've got the capital to do it, but I would have found something different than Dunkin' Donuts. Because I think in the 2026, we're almost feel guilty when we dunk into a donut. And I think what Tim Hortons has done and McDonald's has done is tried to expand their menu, tried to be a little bit more better for you indulgent. Again, Dunkin' Donuts, there's a lot of margin in sugar drinks that have berries and wonderful sounds and little things that could, like bubble teas and stuff. I just don't know in our climate, our marketplace, and how saturated it is the world really going to see Dunkin' Donuts as something that's indispensable as part of my week? And that's what I'm all talking a lot about nowadays. Are you replaceable? Or are you indispensable? And I would think that Dunkin' Donuts, to me, would have a hard time getting into that consideration set.
1: Okay, so then maybe we're talking about this the wrong way. Because as you just said, what you said, all that smart stuff, it occurred to me that maybe this is actually the safety net for Second Cup. All the Second Cup locations.

0: They've not been refreshed. They've all been the same logo. They've done nothing to market. Maybe it's just trying to save. This is the new version. What are we going to see, a swap out of Second Cup for Dunkin'?
1: Well, it could be. Could be a great idea. Could be a combo store.
0: Be cheaper.
1: I don't know within Dunkin' Donuts, are they allowed to even sell Second Cup coffee? Because Dunkin' Donuts sells their coffee as part of their premium selection. But it's a great idea that there might be some tired locations that Second Cup says, if I refurbish it with a Dunkin' Donut, I stand a better chance, in that location. But again, it's very saturated, that category, and the other thing that we have to deal with is, even with fast food, your biggest competitor nowadays is not the brand down the street. It's Skip the Dishes and Uber Eats, because you order these things in. So can they even get into the consideration set that somebody in Uber Eats is going to say, hey, today I'm going to move away from my Tim Hortons and try something from Dunkin' Donuts? So I think it's a big uphill battle. It's not something I would invest in. But if you're looking to buy a franchise, it's probably not a franchise I would encourage you to get.
0: Yeah, there could be some of that pairing. There's a Second Cup Cafe by the Ottawa airport where they've put in, it's not Mucho Burrito, but it is one of those sort of burrito style shops. And they're in the same place now. It was a standalone Second Cup. And now there's a second unit inside there. Maybe we're seeing a bit of a Taco Bell KFC thing.
1: And Harvey's did that with Swiss Chalet. Mm-hmm. I mean, you see the combo stores, and it could be that as well. I just think Dunkin' Donut isn't got that magnetic appeal. Krispy Kreme tried it in Canada. I mean, that was one where people would cross the highway because the red light was on and these donuts were coming out and they were hot and steamy and you had to have them. Even that didn't resonate in Canada. I mean, Canada's and it's also a very tough market to serve. You say I'm going to open one every day, but in Ontario, BC, I mean, that's a 5-hour flight. Halifax is a 3-hour flight. We're not getting even concentration. So,
0: well, you can open one every day for a year and still not get out of Ontario.
1: Yeah, you could for sure. But I mean, again, they're saying they're going to be a master brand for a new national chain. So it time will tell. I hope they prove me wrong, because I like to see every business succeed. It just, on face value, it hasn't got the appetite appeal, I would love to see a remake of the PF Chang again.
0: They tried that earlier, for sure.
1: But I'd love to see that come back.
0: Yeah, that was good. There has been more of the Krispy Kremes have been popping up more and more. I mean, that's getting served differently. Someone's taking a run at it again.
1: Yeah.
0: The one thing we didn't talk about, which I thought we would talk about, would have been the American name in Canada seems risky right now.
1: Mm-hmm.
0: The American brand
1: in
0: Canada.
1: That's a good point too.
0: Right? Like, that seems really, really risky to me. And I agree with you. I hope that we're very, very wrong in this, but I can tell you this. I would be excited to see some of these tired old brands get refreshed with something fun. And Dunkin's colorful. It's different. Their sandwiches were never great, but they're better now. And we'll be curious to see where it goes. Marketing nerdiness. That's what this was. Tony Chapman, thanks for being here, brother. If you want to go get connected with Chatter Matters, the Chatter That Matters podcast, you can grab it online. Thanks, bud.
1: Thank you.
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0: Heartbreak. Getting older. Could go either way, whichever way it goes. Some of us experience heartbreak young. Some of us experience heartbreak older. Some of us experience heartbreak again and again and again. Toxic relationships. I love it. I hate the cliche part of it, but you are the product of the five people you spend the most time with. And, you know, it's pretty hard to dispute that. but it is kind of cliche, and it's one of those hashtag blessed things that's on the internet. But what if that's the case? What if toxic relationships are actually making you older? The study, the research that goes behind it is Dr. Teresa Pauly joining us from Vancouver. Lifelong well-being, studying it. And it turns out those toxic people really do break us down.
35: Yeah, definitely. I mean, I do a lot of work on how our social relationships impact our health. And what a lot of people don't know is that the quality you have in your relationships with other people is almost as important for your health as smoking or how physically active you are or if you're overweight, yes or no. And most people don't think about that in that way, that actually the people that we surround ourselves with is sort of a health behavior.
0: All of those lines on your face where you're thinking, you know, oh my God, I got to buy this cream or get that Botox. Mm-hmm. What if it's just your friends wearing you down?
35: Yes.
0: Because there are so many things that we blame on our aging, generally.
35: Mm-hmm. Yeah, and especially, so what I study a lot in my lab is our stress hormone cortisol. And we have those two major stress axes in our bodies. We have the autonomic nervous system that results in the more immediate effects of stress, like your heart rate going up, your sweating. And then we have a more slow-responding stress axis, which is the neuroendocrine system. And that starts in the brain and the hypothalamus, and then it ends up releasing cortisol into the blood, and we measure it in saliva. And when we take people into the lab and we expose them to different sorts of stress, right? So we do all the sorts of crazy things where we put people in hot or cold rooms, or we make them hold their hand in a bucket with ice water. And, you know, you do all these physical stressors, and then you also do social stressors, where we have this task where we try to stress people out by having them give an unplanned job interview. And there's a jury, and they're very critical. There's a surprise task. And this situation where you expose yourself to the judgment of other people, that elicits the highest stress response. More than really? Physical stressors. Our brain is just wired to be really sensitive to these social cues. And that's why relationships do matter so much for our health.
0: That's remarkable. Yeah. He must be a terrible friend. All your friends, if you cancel plans, are like, oh, what did she figure out?
35: Yes.
0: Does it make you reevaluate? Have you looked at your friends and gone, oh, yeah, maybe? Because, I mean, you do this for work. This is your research. Like, you look at the stressors friends cause. Is that unfair to your friends?
35: I tend to take more of a positive psychology approach, where I tend to amplify the positive aspects of my relationships rather than trying to mitigate the negative, right? It's true. I'd rather move towards the positive than trying to, I don't know, cut off relationships that don't suit me. I guess it's probably good to be doing both, but just focus on making the best out of your relationships, right? Because so much is also how we think about our relationships, right? Do we think about something as toxic, or can we try to think of something as a problem that we can jointly work on or just accept? You know, I study a lot in terms of how relationships change as we get older. And what we do see that older adults do is they're more accepting in general of other people. They get angry less often at others. If they do have conflict, they tend to more solve this internally rather than proactively with other people, right? They'll more likely do something like we call reappraisal, where they just think about things differently, or maybe they didn't mean it this way, or maybe they're just having a bad day. That's why they're acting out. And I think using these strategies in terms of, because you can only influence other people so much, right? But you can do a lot changing your own mindsets.
0: That's great. Yeah. So toxic. What is toxic? I mean, is it, because you said stressors as, say, a mock interview. That's a sort of a self-imposed storyline of like, oh, my God, I got to make them happy. I've got to do a good job. Mm-hmm. And then there would be, I would imagine, the things that people say, the way they speak to their friends can be stressful. Yeah. They can be that sort of angry, maybe short-tempered person that could be toxic in a relationship. How did you figure out what is toxic?
35: Yeah, I mean, that's so dependent on the relationship. I don't think we have a good scientific definition. Definitely in terms of toxic could be you're not treated the way you want to be treated, right? You're not supported when you're needing support. It could be active, aggressive behavior, either verbally or physically, or the lack of emotional support, right? I think for every relationship, that's a little bit different. I'm not sure we have a scientific definition of what a toxic relationship is, but definitely something that impacts your health, mental health or physical health in a negative way. That's considerable. I would say that's probably,
0: which is interesting in itself. The fact that you, when you think about toxic, it's not them that's necessarily toxic. They're just doing what they're doing. Mm-hmm. It's like you said about older folks. We're just like, older folks are just like, they're being human. Mm-hmm. We decide for ourselves if it's going to impact us. So it's interesting in itself to say, okay, that I determine that to be toxic. Therefore, it impacts me. That's that self-regulation thing that you mentioned. That's really cool.
35: For sure. Yeah.
0: Oh, wow. So science always makes you raise more questions. What questions do you have after realizing that toxic people can actually have a physiological response in our aging?
35: I think for me, it's mostly what we can learn about, like, from older adults that tend to have better relationships and already do these things now. And those are the kind of research questions I ask, as in, how do they proactively shape their relationships? How do they handle interpersonal situations that can be problematic? And sometimes those strategies can be helpful. Sometimes those strategies can also not be helpful in the long run. But something we do know that we have hints of is that people prune their social networks, kind of what you mentioned before, that they on purpose let people go that don't serve them well, and they tend to do that more easily than maybe younger people, but also because they're less dependent on others, right? I feel like when we're young, we are more, you know, we're colleagues, you know? I think as you get older, you have a bit more power and freedom to choose who you spend your time with, whereas when you're younger, through work settings or, I don't know, other parents you interact with that go to the same school as your children, right? Like, you're exposed to more social contexts and relationships where you don't have as much freedom to choose. And then, yeah, I'm just really interested in the physiological mechanisms, how others get under our skin, right? Especially cortisol, as I mentioned before, and what sort of strategies people can use to buffer those negative impacts of toxic relationships, right? So if I have a negative partnership, how can I balance that out with a lot of support from family and friends? Or if we look at caregiving, which is a highly stressful interpersonal context, especially caregiving for older parents. I'm thinking about that a lot as I head into midlife, and how we can use psychological resources and also other people for resources to help mitigate the negative impact on health.
0: Yeah, that's a great way to say it, because we all kind of go through that point where we, if you have kids, then the kids go away, and then it's almost like the clock starts to tick a little bit. And then you're like, oh, and then my parents, by the way, right? Because there's a season where you go to nothing but people's weddings for years. And then you kind of starts to where you just go to nothing but funerals for a while. And then because the parents, your friends, and then the parents all start to change. Yeah. And I guess that would be toxic generally if we're not careful.
35: It could negatively impact our health for sure.
0: Yeah, negatively impact us. That's so wild. It's so cool. It's amazing to think that toxic people can make us age faster, and then yet the perception of how we manage it's such an important part. Get connected. Dr. Teresa Paul. This is great stuff. This is cool. You might have just found a fountain of youth. That's pretty wicked.
35: I mean, you know, it's definitely, I think there are things we can do in terms of aging better. And we all know that, you know, when I tell people I investigate healthy aging, they often ask, well, what's the secret? And I'm like, well, we all know, be active, don't drink, have good social relationships, have a strong community. Don't smoke. But it's just hard to do sometimes. And especially if people around us impact us in a negative way. And if we're very stressed, and then we just use a lot of stress just impacts so much in terms of sleeping worse, and then sleeping worse impacts not being able to make healthy food choices. You know, it can just be a downward cycle. But having and building strong relationships and maintaining those is a very, very big factor in aging well.
0: Well, I love it. I think it's fantastic work. I really appreciate sharing this time with you. Thank you.
35: Thanks. Bye.
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1: How about AI in the shopping mall today? Mohit Rajans is here. Mohit is at thinkstart.ca. He goes and he speaks and teaches and learns so much about technology, and not only just the tech, it's how it impacts us. It's the part where we share, I think, our intersection of watching these things. And today we're going into the shopping mall. You'd think that AI in the shopping mall, I mean, what do you have? You have kiosks, you have all those things. And to quote Mo, he says, consumers want convenience, retail wants efficiency. Well, the least efficient thing for the retailer is the consumer. And the least convenient thing for the consumer is dealing with the retailer. And I'll give you a story that I was given from a friend of mine who was a greenskeeper at a golf course. And I said, how do you like your job? And he said, working at a golf course is the best place to work until the golfers show up. And I feel like that's the same thing here, Mo.
2: That's a great analogy, first of all, because we are in a place where two different things are happening. On one hand, we have our mobile phones and we as consumers have nothing but options when we think about wanting to shop. But in doing that, we're leaving all these breadcrumbs behind. And those breadcrumbs are actually translating to what we see now when we go into the mall. So we'll see slim down stores and digital interactivity inside of stores now. We'll see loyalty points being advertised based on a certain section in that is carrying trendy clothes, etc. And all of that is a new science that's happening because essentially, what we have to remember, Shane, is that retail followed what was, you know, seasonal. And for the longest time, it only became, you did fashion, you sold things based on what was seasonally important and seasonally relevant. Now with all these signals that they have, they can take something that was trending on Saturday based on a meme and get it in stores
1: so fast. So here's the cool part. And the old way we used to think about this was at the grocery store, was they could tell by the total number of receipts that were there how many people bought milk, and they knew that most people bought a dairy product, therefore put the dairy at the back. They also knew that people like the smell of fresh bread, so you got to have a bakery and put the flowers at the front, so they see a pretty thing when they walk in, they smell something great, and then they go to the back of the store to get milk. That was the old idea. That's pretty great, like it's pretty smart when you think about it. But now, to your point, they are in front of you in a flash, moving things around, getting things in front of you. If all of a sudden someone on Friday says pink is the hot new color, change the front of the store to pink by the time you open on Saturday.
2: It gets even deeper. I love that analogy you gave up, because think of it this way. Inside of the store operations, no longer is the retailer sitting there waiting for you to possibly make a decision. Instead, they have a gamified section, so that all of those popular items that they've spent all that extra time to get to store to you, the people in store are gamified in the way that they actually get the product out. And so stores are competing against each other because those items are hot commodities. Remember, like, I can remember people who worked retail just to just kind of kick it. Mm-hmm. And just, now
1: I get a deal on free CDs, man.
2: Right, 40% off of your Club Monaco.
1: Monaco, there's a throwback.
2: If you worked it. But all of that to say, it's changing both on the retail side, but it's also changing the way it incentivizes us. Mm-hmm. So that's the trade-off we have to remember, is that on one hand, we are the consumers that are still paying for this technology to be built.
1: That's interesting. Front to back, there's a lot more going on with technology than we think. It's not just AI and an online transaction at the till anymore.
2: No, it's not. And it's also a stack of things. So what we have to remember is this data is only as relevant as the people who participate. So when we participate in our loyalty programs, we are participating in a data exchange with the retailer. And that retailer is using that information in various ways to make other interactive and products that should be good to the consumer. But we need to caution the public that this is that same data that people are quote unquote worried about being on the internet. And this is that same data that goes to a third party in some cases and gets used, and all of a sudden they get breached. So we can't assume that two different things are happening at the same time. On one hand, I speak very highly about how innovative it is to be in a mall these days and see all these awesome checkpoints that you can interact with. But on the other hand, this is all a walking piece of information, and the information is us.
1: You want to even talk about loyalty programs and reward points?
2: Well, I want to talk about that only with reference to the fact that I think that it's been built so much in what we do that we never assume that something wrong is happening. So we're so used to saying we collect X miles or B points or C things. And in fact, our kids now collect all these different types of loyalty things. But those are all direct markers and engagement of our relationship with the proprietor, so the person that's selling to us. So don't mistake this as this freedom of choice. Understand that there's a very carefully crafted conversation around you based on those loyalty points as well.
1: Well, I feel like that we've hit the threshold with a lot of these things too, of the amount of jobs we have, in that we have so many jobs. And then, by the way, you've got your loyalty app, and then you've got to get in your app, and then, by the way, it logged you out. And so now you got to log back in, and then you got to have your points, and then you got to click the thing, and then you got to do, there's so many places that are demanding our time. It seems to me that we as people are starting to really hit the threshold, and we would be okay with, tell you what, you have my email, you can send me newsletters, you can see what I click on after you send me that newsletter. You know that little button, most people don't know this, the download images button that comes up on your email when your email doesn't automatically download the images? The second you download those images, your email becomes traceable. And it's quite remarkable because there's data inside that. So we have so much work to do. I feel like we've got this loyalty point exercise in order to get the discount fatigue. Give me my 10% off every time I shop because I'm a member. Have a nice day.
2: Okay, so then let's consider that, and the fact that a lot of this is to drive people back into store because the app world is starting to deplete as well. So you and I can talk about frictionless shopping till we're blue in the face because we can see so many aspects where we're just like, oh, why doesn't it happen that way yet, right? Like, why is it still not one click when it said it was one click to begin with? But that's still that protection layer that we need. I think instead what we should be asking for is a little bit more accountability by these companies to continually remind us about how our information is feeding things and where we're automatically set up for the most optimal savings. That's the sort of trickery I don't like. The dynamic pricing conversation that's happening right now across Canada with reference to shopping, you know, we're going to get to a place where the bananas are going to be a different price down the street. And that's where all of the stuff that we're looking at right now might be feeding some of that. But as consumers, we still have a lot of control. So whether we do believe it or not, you can in your settings decide what information you want to share. But just understand that all of this cool stuff is happening as a result of the information that we share.
1: Are we better for it?
2: I think we're better for knowing that it's happening. We can't walk into a mall every three times a year and assume that, oh, this is a safe place where, you know, nothing's being tracked, et cetera. We, you know, can't assume that our online shopping habits aren't informing other decisions either. Where I think that it's troublesome is the fact that we have so many electronic payment forms that are connected. And when something goes down, or if something is, you don't realize, like a loyalty point is connected to something else, we just, you know, assume that we're protected, and that's not always the case. So on one hand, it's amazing to watch this technology sort of happen in real time and innovate the stuff that we enjoy. But on the other hand, there's still a lot of work to be done on the security side.
1: It's a good time to note Bluetooth and the amount of information it gives away too in this, is that when you're driving down the road and it says 27 minutes to Johnson Street, that happens because everybody who drives underneath the scanner, it scans your Bluetooth on the phone. And it doesn't know who you are. It just knows that that's the Bluetooth number. And then it scans you again and again and again. And then enough people get off Johnson Street and it goes, oh, that Bluetooth took 27 minutes to get from point A to Johnson Street. That's a thing. When you walk into a mall, they also scan your Bluetooth to know where you go in the mall. They don't know it's you. They don't know what you buy, but they do know the pattern of where you go in the mall, and that's how they start to set lease rates. So all, and grocery stores too. So all of these things do exist, and I love that you brought it up into a point where we are interacting with it front to back, almost front to back and back to front, and it's in our lives everywhere. Do we use it to our advantage or not does become the question, and do we want to? So I love this. Thank you, brother.
2: My pleasure. Thanks for having me.
1: ThinkStart.ca. 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
1: Stop gambling. That's not me shitting on you by any means. I mean, you are allowed to gamble. The question is that you are an adult. The question is how much do we need to have it advertised to us always? And that is where we're going to start this. Professor of Psychology, University of Toronto, Scarborough. Steve is here. Steve Jordans is a psychologist, and you're looking at the impact of the barrage of, not the gambling part, but the barrage of you should be gambling part, yeah?
2: Yeah. Really important to separate those two because, I mean, generally we live in a country where we let people do things if they want to do things, but we also live in a country where we generally signal when something is potentially dangerous, like smoking cigarettes or cannabis, and we do that by banning the marketing, by actually, you know, using that ban both to kind of let people know that there is a danger to this, so buyer beware, make sure you think about what you're doing, but also just to not push people into it, because if it is a dangerous activity and a person wants to get there on their own, fine. But should we be pushing people, and especially in this case, youth? Because we know that when it comes to gambling, it's mostly youth being impacted, mostly young males. And they're being targeted by these ads, and they're very effective given the state of youth.
1: Well, let me confirm, at least with a story, what your point is. My son and his friends, they were on the free, not really gambling sites, but the gambling grooming sites. The .net version versus the .com version before they were 18. And then, of course, one or two of them would somehow get into an 18-plus site through a brother or something. And then now they would all get into the gambling thing. The most interesting for me, Steve, is that every single one of my son's friends, they were in Alberta. So 18 was the legal age. They didn't go to the bar when they turned 18. They went to the casino.
2: Yeah.
1: That's telling to me. That's very, very important for us to put on there. And gambling is one thing. Like, go gamble. You get to have fun. But do we need to see it always? And there was the law they put in place, which was that you're not allowed to put celebrities in ads promoting gambling or whatever that thing was.
2: They're still oversimplifying it. Promoting responsible
1: gambling. Yeah, so you put celebrities in there that are promoting the business or the responsible gambling. But the association's still there. So we haven't come very far. And that's what happens is that the nuance of the new stipulation, the new rule, it's not really well thought out and it doesn't ever change now forever. And here we are behind again.
2: Yeah. And there's this illusion that something was done when really nothing was done. So yeah, I mean, it is really the case, by the way, that when they advertise, they are using every psychological trick in the book. We know these well, and it's a little depressing as a psychology person to see psychology being used in this way. But also I really want to highlight to everybody now that it's especially tricky for our youth, because when our brains develop, our primitive limbic system develops first. That's the system that gets us chasing rewards and makes gambling fun. The other system to come online is the frontal lobes. That's the part that makes us kind of think about what we're doing and saying, well, should we be doing that or not? The frontal lobes takes a long time to develop. It's not fully developed till we're 25. And when you're in that age where there's 15, it's like the thrill-seeking part is there. The part that inhibits and says, no, this isn't a good idea, isn't quite there yet. And so for both the marketing, they're very susceptible to the marketing, to push them to try. And then once they try, it really gets difficult for them to stop. They start chasing those wins.
1: I'd be curious to see the research of over the course of time. And I'm not the scientist, so this is going to sound like a hack job idea, but work with me, Steve. That I would like to see the behavioral pattern changes through the course of lifetime of someone who starts gambling young. I would imagine it probably has someone who, as a young person, lives a high-risk lifestyle without some sort of correction. Because you see a lot of people, they can probably say when they were teens, they were pretty high-risk in their behavior.
2: Right. I mean, most of us were, and that's because of that lack of frontal lobes. We don't think
1: that's actually a good point, yeah. And some people just, some of us naturally correct as we mature and grow, but some of us don't. And I would be curious to see that pathway. I'd like to see if it's a bit of a split.
2: Yeah, I mean, when it comes to problem gambling, the stuff that I would kind of highlight to people is first of all, it's it's a significant portion of the people who engage in gambling that show problem gambling. In some studies, it can be over 50% of the youth that engage in it and ultimately show signs of problem gambling. And I want to give people a sense of why, because I think people think heroin, okay, something like that, I can kind of get how that's addictive. How can gambling be addictive? And really, it really comes down to those random rewards, those, you know, every now and then you get a win. And so as you're now chasing those wins, you start to feel like it's around the corner, and that kind of pushes you on, and it feels really good. Dopamine is being released as you're chasing it. Here's the tricky point. The longer it takes you to get a win, the more sure you become that it's just around the corner. And that's the part that makes it really hard to stop. Even in casinos, we know of people who wear diapers in casinos when they're pulling those one-arm things because they can't imagine, I've put all this money in, got nothing, now I'm going to get up and use the washroom and someone else is going to sit down on this machine, put in a quarter and take all my money. They feel like it's right there, and so they're going to stay there, darn it. That's the same phenomenon that's happening in bedrooms of our children. They're just chasing that win, and often with money they don't really have. For every problem gambler, we know that 4 to 8 other people are negatively impacted. That's typically the family and the people who are left to deal with the debt and with the addicted family member.
1: Yeah, and now it's in your pocket, I guess, is probably the other summary part to exactly that. Well, you're trying to get people, you're trying to encourage people to get involved.
2: Yep.
1: There is an Ontario bill, 107, for everyone, is an Ontario bill, Stop Harmful Gambling Advertising Act. It doesn't say stop gambling. It's a Stop Harmful Advertising Act. So it doesn't matter if you're in Ontario, because you too can get involved. Steve, what do you recommend people start to get to do?
2: Yeah, I mean, there's also a national bill in the Senate, Bill 211. And largely, I think what I want people to understand is, you know, it feels like this just happened one night. We woke up and these ads were all over television and it feels like there's nothing we can do about it. That's not true. There's a lot of horrible things in the world, a lot of pressures and stresses on our youth. This is one we can actually change. And so there is a bill at the Senate, in the House at the national level right now to curb the marketing of this sort of gambling behavior. And yes, in Ontario, we have one to ban the marketing of online gambling altogether. And, you know, I think this is an important first step. I do see it as a first step. Back in the 60s, there was a band called Steppenwolf that had a song that sort of went, gosh darn the pusher man. And it was making the distinction between, you know, people who go to find something they want versus someone who gets that pushed on them. And right now it feels like we're pushing gambling on our youth. And so what we're looking for, as you said, is not to suspend gambling, but to stop the pushing. Like we do with cannabis, like we do with cigarettes, like we do with alcohol, you know, just don't push it on people, allow them to engage, but let's stop that pushing.
1: Can I add a couple more to your future research lists?
2: Please.
1: Video games. Tactics in social media, obviously, that one's pretty, there's no more adjacent tactical, platform to gambling than social media.
2: Yep.
1: But, banking, stock trading, and, all of the new gambling tactics like, congratulations, you invested, confetti, and that starts to happen on your website and your apps, that push people to do more of it. If you could add those to your list, Steve, I'd be grateful.
2: we know the science of addiction well, and it's unfortunately quite easy to weaponize. And it is weaponized in all of these platforms to just keep people totally engaged in often really bad behaviors.
1: Steve Jordan's professor of psychology, University of Toronto, Scarborough. It's amazing stuff. Share this with anybody that you know that's going through this. The podcast will come out soon. Thank you, Steve.
2: Thank you, Shane. I appreciate your time. Thank you.
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8: From the National Newsroom of the Canadian Press, I'm Naira Ahmed. British Columbia's provincial health officer says one of the four Canadians who had been on board a cruise ship where there was a hantavirus outbreak has received a presumptive positive test. Dr. Bonnie Henry says the person started to develop symptoms, including a mild headache and fever, 2 days ago.
9: Late last evening, the BC CDC Public Health Lab reported that the test on the individual who had these mild symptoms was positive for the Andy strain of hantavirus. Clearly, this is not what we hoped for, but it is what we planned for.
8: The four Canadians arrived on Vancouver Island last Sunday and had been self-isolating on a voluntary basis for a period of at least 21 days and possibly up to 6 weeks. Meanwhile, the World Health Organization has declared the Ebola disease outbreak in Congo and Uganda a public health emergency of international concern.
10: Authorities in Congo say at least 80 deaths have been reported from a new Ebola outbreak in Ituri province in the northeastern part of the country. Health workers are intensifying screening and contact tracing to contain the disease. Officials first announced the outbreak Friday. Some people in Uganda, Congo's neighbor to the east, say they're also scared, like Francis Ngusu in Kampala.
11: It's not a simple disease. It's a deadly disease, well. So I should say, me as a Ugandan, I'm really frightened. I'm worried. I'm scared.
10: This is Congo's 17th outbreak since Ebola first emerged in the country in 1976. I'm Donna Water.
8: Back at home, the Alberta Medical Association says another patient has died while waiting for care at a major hospital. This comes following the death of a 44-year-old last December after he waited for nearly 8 hours at Edmonton's Grey Nuns Community Hospital. Canadian Press reporter Lisa Laporte has more.
12: AMA President Dr. Brian Wurzba says the man arrived at Edmonton's Royal Alexandra Hospital on May 8th and died several hours later in a waiting room. Alberta Health Services says it's investigating and can't release further details due to privacy reasons.
8: The provincial government announced it was creating a program in which physicians would help triage patients in response, but Wurzba says it is still not in place. And the Immigration Department says it's working on improving its web portal to ensure foreign students applying for postgraduate work permits submit mandatory language testing.
13: According to Immigration Department data, nearly 1,000 applications were rejected last year for language-related reasons. The department's application page doesn't have a dedicated option for uploading the required English or French language test, which has led to widespread confusion and rejected applications. The department says it has received more than 300,000 applications since the language test requirement was introduced and has not seen an overall increase in refusal rates. It still encourages those rejected to apply for reconsideration. Diana Musina, The Canadian Press.
8: This is The Canadian Press.
14: Welcome to The Social Podcast with your hosts Melissa Grello and Cynthia Loist. Today on the show, Kevin Hart's roast cranked the heat with provocative humor that knew no limits. But was this level of comedy too shocking? And the Western Hockey League's Vancouver Giants were fined $5,000 after an elderly scout called a reporter a good-looking girl. Was this inappropriate or should he have been given a pass? Then, after decades of lag, Canada's military is seeing its highest recruitment and applications in 30 years. With global conflicts on the rise, does this give you relief? 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Dermatologist Renee A. Beach stops by to set us straight. It all starts now on The Social Podcast.
15: Everybody, welcome to The Social. Wonderful to have you here. Help me welcome comedian Elvira Kurt back to the show. We've missed you. And also comedian, actor and comedian, excuse me. Tom Hearn.
16: Thank you.
15: I don't know what we're going to do, Cynthia. We have two comedians on the panel.
17: We're just going to sit back and watch.
15: We're just going to go home. Take it over.
18: The first thing you need to do is get your hairs cut.
15: Oh, yeah.
16: Twin hair.
15: That's true. Well, speaking of comedians, why don't we start with comedy and the comedy business. Mm. From shocking insults to jokes about race, abortion, religion, the roast of Kevin Hart is making big headlines even a few days after it aired, particularly for the vicious back and forth between host Shane Gillis, podcast host and Trump supporter Tony Hinchcliffe and comedian Chelsea Handler. But I gotta ask, and we're gonna start this with you, Tom. Mm-hmm. Did this roast shock you that the way it did a lot of people watching?
19: No, no, it didn't at all, because a roast is a roast is a roast is a roast, okay? I was not shocked by any of this content. Did I like all of the jokes? No. Were there moments that I was offended? Mainly by Tony Hinchcliffe's horrible spray tan. made a lot... He made a lot of gay jokes for somebody who clearly doesn't have any gay friends.

0: and people saying, you know, like, you know, I can't say anything anymore. I can't say what I want to say. You can say whatever you want to say. That has never gone away. But what hasn't, what I think people are starting to realize now is that there's not freedom without consequence. You can say what you want to say, but there's a consequence to it.
1: Yeah.
0: And honestly, there's a way to write it properly and not be so dang lazy.
1: Okay, can I jump on that? The consequence. The consequence was I didn't find almost anything funny.
0: Mm-hmm.
1: If it's a roast and it's supposed to be funny, I should laugh. My jaw was on the floor almost the entire 3 hours, 2 hours too long. And I'll tell you why. A, it wasn't funny. Mm-hmm. And I loved a roast because I loved the Tom Brady roast. I love the Tom Brady roast. The only parts I enjoyed were the women.
0: Yeah.
1: Chelsea Handler and Cheryl Underwood, which is why, here's why my jaw was on the floor. It was so dumb. The writing was so lazy. It wasn't funny. I heard the R word. I haven't heard the R word in years. And I'm like, oh, it's back? Oh, and The Rock is dropping it? Like, so it was lazy. It wasn't funny. So yes, I was shocked.
0: But I think to that point though, and kind of what we were talking about is I think that comes with the people who are on the dais. Look at the people that Kevin Hart was pulling. We're pulling mega comedians like Tony. Sorry, but why is Kill Tony on a panel for something like this?
2: Well, because it had a dollar sign in front of it.
0: Yeah.
2: I mean, that's, you know, that's, that was sort of, I imagine the appeal, but you know, it's just the only thing predictable was just how cheap and easy the jokes were. You know what I mean? Like, it was just, the point of comedy is to be provocative. So there is a way, even if you punch down, that you can get people to laugh if it's a clever joke, if it's some kind of a surprise that elicits laughter. But this was just.
3: Did you not think though that like you mentioned the women, Chelsea Handler? After Chelsea Handler, I turned off. But I actually thought Chelsea Handler did really well given that room. I thought she did. I did laugh out loud a number of times. So she got in some roast, not just on Kevin, but as she took aim at the other comedians for being part of the Manosphere, Trump supporters, all of that. I thought one of her best jokes was she said, "Now that your favorite leader is making the draft mandatory," speaking to everyone there, "I assume you will all be signing up to go fight the war in Iran. Or do you tough-talking," I can't use the word that she used, let's just say, "you tough-talking kittens, only go to the Middle East for comedy festivals." And that was a dig. If you remember, a whole bunch of them in that room went to Saudi Arabia to perform. They took the money despite the human rights atrocities. So she did a bunch of very, you saw her politics front and center. And I thought that was actually a really good use of her time. No?
2: Yeah, you know, I guess in the end, you know, it just ticked off all the boxes. Racist? Yes. Yeah. Right?
1: Homophobic?
2: Yes. And then, of course, all roads seem to lead to misogyny, and that, you know, that puts everyone on their heels. It's no wonder these roasts appeal mostly to the mouth breathers and incels.
0: Basement dwellers.
1: I will have to say this. I go back to the Tom Brady roast. Nikki Glaser had made her career. She stepped out and is now a superstar because of the Tom Brady roast.
2: Exactly.
1: I'm going to say this. Netflix, if you want to do this again, an all-female roast.
0: Yes.
1: Period. I
0: mean,
1: watch that, right?
0: They could just hire Nikki's writers, I guess, because Nikki didn't write all that, I'll tell you that.
1: Oh, shots fired. Shots fired! Moving on.
0: Fire me, Nikki.
2: All right, on to our next topic. Has going out to eat gone to the dogs? The Toronto Star is reporting on growing tensions between owners and diners around bringing pets to restaurants. Toronto's rules largely prohibit animals in indoor spaces where food is prepared or served, but there's a lot of gray area when it comes to places like patios or food halls. Mm-hmm. How do you feel about pets in restaurants? Good boy.
0: Oh, my God.
3: Okay.
1: Wow.
3: Lots of strong feelings about this.
1: Wow.
3: I am not currently a pet owner, but I will say I'm okay with this as long as it's not every single restaurant. If there are specifically pet-specific restaurants, I think if there's a need for that, restaurants are struggling, so if they can find, there's a market clearly there.
2: Right.
3: I just wonder, well, first of all, I wonder why it seems like people are so anti-kid often and more pro-dog. There's something curious about that. And then also, where do we draw the line? Like, are we okay with cats? Are we okay with gerbils? Are we, like, where do we draw the pet line?
1: I have to say, can I speak on behalf of all the pets?
3: Yeah.

0: Sure.
1: They don't want to be there. Leave them at home. I have been a lifelong dog owner and animal lover, mm-hmm. and I am always marveled that people who call themselves pet lovers are going to subject their pet. They don't want to be there. First of all, they're a tripping hazard. There's hot food. There's people. There's loud noises. Yep. There's loud music. Same, there's kids.
2: Same thing about kids. Same thing with babies.
1: I know, but they don't have a say. But they don't have a say.
2: Okay, yeah.
1: So I'm just saying, on behalf of the dogs, take them out if you know you're going out, take them out for a long walk, nice and quiet. Leave them at home.
0: Yeah.
1: They don't
0: want to
1: be there.
0: I deeply agree. Regis, stop watching right now. You are not coming to the restaurant with me. I was just on a patio recently with a friend, and it was a very busy patio, and somebody brought their dog, and they let their dog go off leash.
1: No.
0: And we're sitting at this patio, and my friend is scared of dogs. There are people that are scared of dogs.
1: Yes.
0: And our entire conversation, every 2 seconds, it was just her looking over and seeing this dog.
1: Aww.
0: And then another dog came to the patio, and then these two dogs just started barking at each other and fighting and just ruined the entire time. I'm like, we're already dealing with men in restaurants. We don't need dogs as well.
1: Well, moving on.
2: Take your husband to an off-leash area.
0: That's right. They love to pee outside.
1: Oh, my God.
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3: 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Mel, take it away.
1: Okay, guys, this is a big story. So CTV News is reporting that the Vancouver Giants junior hockey team, they have been fined $5,000 by the Western Hockey League after a scout made an inappropriate remark to a reporter last week during an interview. Listen.
25: Congratulations on a huge pick in Eli Vickers at third overall. You must have been confident you could get him at three. What made him a fit for the Giants organization?
26: Well, thank you very much. You're a good-looking girl.
27: Terry.
1: Well, that was 85-year-old head scout Terry Bonner, and according to the WHL, that what he said there was conduct detrimental to the league. Can't do that. You can't say those things to reporters who are interviewing you. So, should older people be given more leeway when it comes to inappropriate comments like this? Does he get a pass? You got. When I read this, seeing it is one thing, but when I read it, you know, you read what he said and you're like, who is this chauvinistic idiot? You know what I mean? I was so filled with rage. And then you get to the 85-year-old part and like the rage just kind of dissipated. Yeah. Like it reminded me of Simon's grandpa. First time I ever met Simon's grandpa, he took one look at me and he said, oh, Simon, you got yourself an old time gal.
28: What?
1: And because I have an old timey figure like that. And so when he said it, you know, at first I was like, huh. I was like, well, that's adorable. Like, it might not be wrong, but I do give it a pass.
28: But is it because of that's a context, like in a family situation, you sort of are like, okay, you can give it a little bit of leeway. But when you're in a professional context, does that not make a bit of a difference?
1: Yes, it does. It does.
27: See, I think because it's in a work context, I actually think his age is completely irrelevant. Because you got to ask the question, well, what if he was 75 or 65 or 55? Or what if his comment was like 10 or 20% more ick? I doubt he had any malintent here. Right. He probably thought it was harmless. Maybe even in his mind, oh, it's flattering, right? Maybe that's what he thought. But the reality is you can't speak to somebody like that in a work context. In 2026, he was at work. So I think action needs to be taken. To me, the action is appropriate. It's a $5,000 fine by the league against the team.
1: Yeah, not against
27: it's not targeting him individually. It is targeting the team. $5,000 is a lot of money, but to me, it's not monetarily excessive. I'm sure the WHL isn't swimming in cash, but it doesn't seem excessive. And I do think you have to draw a line in the sand somewhere. It is 2026, and hey, maybe it's a teachable moment for this guy. Maybe when he learns and is learning now online that this was wrong, maybe he'll be like, oh my goodness, maybe he has granddaughters or daughters. So, but I do think there needs to be a teachable moment there.
1: But what you're saying is it's not even drawing a line in the sand. You're saying rules are rules.
27: He broke
1: the rules. This organization has rules. He publicly broke.
0: Can I ask something really obvious? Terry is 85, and I have questions for the organization. Did Terry just say this out loud for the first time at 85? Or at 75 was Terry talking like that? At 65 was Terry talking? I think it's absolutely appropriate that the team got fined because on the one hand, there is an argument for age. We know that as people age, our brains actually age. The thing called a filter that all of us have up here so that we don't get fired on most days, it does change as you get older. But in a professional context, I will say this. I hope that what I'm about to say is not ageist, because I don't mean it to be. The same debates we're having about how old should our politicians be allowed to be while in office. Huh. We have seen the Joe Bidens of the world. We are watching the Trumps of the world. There are questions about cognitive decline. And so I'm just curious.
2: I don't think this guy's issue is cognitive decline necessarily, though.
1: I think there's filters that disappear.
2: Sure, no, I think you're absolutely right. But I guess one of the things that I thought about was Rick Westhead, who's been on the show a number of times. He's a journalist who's been taking Hockey Canada to task and written an incredible book about it. In his reporting, he pointed out that the world of Hockey Canada is so insular that a lot of times it's hockey players who then become coaches who then ascend up the ranks. And so that behavior, whatever the problematic behavior that started at one point and maybe was encouraged by older players, it's so insular. It's just like, it's like
1: so
2: a
1: that
2: snake
1: was Terry
2: eating
1: 50 years ago.
2: Maybe. And then I do wonder, like, has anybody stepped in? Like, if you don't have outsiders coming in and being like, guys, like, listen, there's new world, this is the way,
1: I totally agree. But it does make me wonder, given all of that, given everything that hockey in this country has been forced to reckon with over the last 6 or longer years, depending on who you're talking to, do you think this would have been the same situation if it wasn't so public?
2: Yeah.
1: He was caught on television doing it. You know what's interesting? Do you know what I mean?
2: This is kind of related. I couldn't help but think that last week, for whatever reason, or a couple of weeks ago, this video that was from 2015 was floating around in my timeline. And it was a different sport. It's basketball. The player was named Nigel Hayes, and he was being interviewed by a woman, a female reporter, and this is what happened. Take a look.
4: Gosh, he's beautiful. Did you hear that? All right, so we'll open it up to questions.
2: I mean, it's not fair because, again, it was a hot mic. He didn't know. And it was adorable, guys. We all were like, oh, my God, this is the cutest thing ever.
1: Because he's embarrassed by it.
2: Because he's embarrassed. But it made me start to wonder, like, where do we draw these lines?
27: And this gentleman could be embarrassed by the behavior. And, you know, he's not fired. I don't think he deserves to be dragged on social media. But it's a bit of a teachable moment. Yeah. You can't do this.
1: Yes.
27: We have the Charter of Rights and Freedoms that protects our speech. But the full force of that does not extend to private workplaces because you have to adhere by a company's rules and policies. Yeah. And in the ruling, they said the remarks are not reflective of the organization's standards of respect and inclusion. So thus, to me, a fine is appropriate. In this case.
1: Terry has learned. Terry has learned something. Good talk, guys.
2: Yeah. Okay, we're going to move on to this. In other news, Wordle is about to hit your TV screens, guys. So the New York Times is reporting that its word puzzle is the inspiration for an NBC game show that's going to air next year with Savannah Guthrie as the host. So do we think this is a smart extension of the New York Times' brand?
27: No.
1: Whoa. Wow. Interesting.
0: I actually think this is fabulous for the New York Times. And the reason why is, listen, they should be a model that is studied. They made the successful pivot from a hard copy newspaper that was dying. We know that how many newspapers are left in the world?
1: Yeah.
0: They have not only pivoted successfully to the digital world, they are thriving over $1 billion in revenue in 2025. If they want to continue to keep the journalism side of the business alive, they have to continue to invest in the other parts of the website, which is cooking, lifestyle, oh, and gaming. So I'll be watching.
1: In some cases, I feel like I have friends who subscribe to the New York Times app, and it's not cheap just for the cooking app and the games app.
27: So
1: It's not certainly, it's not keeping the newspaper afloat. It's not the only reason. But people, it brings them to those apps every single day.
27: Yeah.
1: They might not be reading the 4,000 word investigative piece every single day, but they're getting those eyeballs there because of the app.
27: I've never played Wordle.
1: What?
27: I've never played Wordle. No, I hate games and I hate fun. And language. No, I'm just kidding.
1: I think you'd be good at Wordle. Oh. I play it every day. Does anyone else play it?
28: Yeah.
1: Oh my God,
28: yeah.
1: Do you all have words?
27: You all
1: do you
27: play
1: have
27: it?
1: Like your special words
27: oh,
1: that you
27: goodness.
1: Start with
28: no.
1: every day?
28: No.
1: Oh my God.
27: I've annoyingly chimed in while other people play, but I've never played it myself.
0: So
27: but
0: would you watch the show though?
27: Well, to me, listen, anything that like drives interest in like lexicon and language, even if it's through like the flippant and fleeting medium of a TV game show is great. I love
1: yes.
27: it. Yeah. I'm into that. However, no, I'm just kidding. There's no however. I think this is really cool. And obviously, you know, traditional journalism, you know, it's kind of en vogue to poo-poo some traditional journalism right now. When people call it legacy media, to me, that's inherently pejorative. So if there's something that can drive more awareness to a brand and to a storied journalistic institution like the New York Times, then to me, it's a good thing. And if it's also encouraging interest in language and words, that's a good thing. And that being said, a lot of people don't like the New York Times right now, but it's not about the New York Times specifically. It's about language and learning and also taking this journalistic brand, as you said, that has had to adapt and putting more money in their coffers so journalism and traditional news gathering can survive.
0: And it's on TV!
27: Yeah. We love TV!
28: I don't like it. I mean, you remember when Vice magazine, it had a very clear brand. It was edgy, journalism, whatever. And then they did Vice TV and it very much reflected the kind of tone and the energy of that. This, to me, is a mismatch. If you're going to do a game show, at least do something like of the gravitas of like Jeopardy, right? Like Jeopardy has a kind of highbrowness, or maybe they should lean into like very good documentaries of cooking.
27: Wait, Jeopardy's doing pop culture.
28: I don't know.
0: I would watch that stuff. I just think they have to be careful.
1: Maybe we should watch it first before we're so critical, you guys.
0: Well, it's getting co-produced with Jimmy Fallon, so it's going to be probably a great show. Let's take a break, everybody. This is also big news. Canada's military has reached the highest number of recruits in the last 30 years. Wow! After the break, is global conflict with global conflict on the rise? Is this a welcome relief or maybe someone not happy about it? We'll discuss after this.
3: 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Is it time for Canadian men to embrace the Speedo? 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
16: 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Your hosts, Melissa Grello, Cynthia Loist, and Jess Allen are back now, alongside special guest, TV host and writer, Teddy Wilson. Jess, take it away.
17: The Canadian Armed Forces is making headlines around the world after reaching its highest recruitment in 30 years.
18: Wow.
17: According to the Department of National Defense, the military enrolled over 7,000 regular force members, surpassing its recruiting target. So we want to know, is your reaction to this kind of a relief? Are you relieved by this news?
19: I'm relieved.
1: Interesting.
18: Yeah. What do you think?
1: Well, it's interesting. I'm sure we're going to get into, you know, skills training and recruitment and the fact that, the military has jobs, especially for young Canadians and in this economy and a lot of skilled trades. So I'm sure we're going to get into that. But just in terms of, like, a strong military philosophically, right? Here's the thing. Whether you're, if there's a spectrum like this, and on this side, you believe in neutrality like Switzerland, or to use a pejorative term, isolationist, that's one end. The other end is let's get involved in international conflicts where we need to in order to protect people from being subjugated by, nation states who have gone out of control militarily, right? So that's the spectrum. Some people are here, some people are there, some people are in the middle. But to me, wherever you are on that spectrum, you do need a robust military, because if you are like Switzerland, hey, it's no surprise that Switzerland is neutral and they have mandatory military service and they have one of the highest rates of gun ownership on earth, because if you're going to go it alone and something happens, you're on your own. So you need a robust military. If you believe in intervening in international conflicts and conflagrations where necessary.
18: United States of America?
1: Well, right, but anywhere in between, right? Even Canada, like as peacekeepers, if we want to go and be peacekeepers, you also need a strong and robust military. So to me, ergo, you always need as a nation a strong and robust military regardless of where you fall on that spectrum.
18: So this is positive.
1: So I see this as a positive. That was a long way to say it.
18: Positive.
1: I've been called long-winded.
19: I mean, I think the question was, you asked if it was a relief, and I don't find it a relief, even if I understand why we're here, and even if there are some aspects of that that are smart. I think the fact that people find this so necessary right now should be unnerving to us regardless. Like, that's not a comforting thought.
18: Even though we're dressed to recruit right now.
19: I know, I feel like we are a little bit.
18: We're ready.
19: I don't know. I think about also just like, you know, what happens when people come back from wars and the amount of post-traumatic stress, and we know well-documented mental health issues. So I guess I just wonder if there is a combat situation, whether it's sending our, you know, people off to fight wars or defending our borders at home. What kind of systems are going to be in place in order to help those people?
18: That's a good question.
20: Can I ask you a question?
18: Because you have a son.
19: Yeah.
18: And I'm not saying that it's going to just be boys.
19: Yeah.
18: But in the United States of America, they are, as of December 2026, automating registration to the draft.
19: Yeah.
18: So does that mean there's going to be a draft? No. Does that mean if you're between the ages of 18 and 25 and you're a male, which is so far what they're looking at?
19: Yeah.
18: Guess what? You're automatically in the draft, okay?
19: In the States.
18: So, I'm just asking, because Jai is 13.
19: Yeah.
18: Is it a relief that other people are volunteering as opposed to your son being forced to go?
19: I understand.
1: To prevent the draft,
19: definitely. I mean, this is very open to the can of worms. If there was a draft, I mean, I think that it would be an interesting situation because I think I would run away.
18: You would run, I mean, I'm a draft dodger.
19: You're asking a mother right now,
18: but
19: like,
18: what I would do.
19: Yeah.
18: Is it a relief? It is a relief to me that 100,000 people applied to be a part of the Canadian Armed Forces. I am relieved because it means, like, if I was younger, I'll be honest, I would actually be signing up. This is right down my alley. Did you know that 80 to 90% of the roles in the Canadian Armed Forces are non-combat? Did you know that if you are...
1: But that doesn't mean you're out of harm's way.
18: It doesn't mean you're out of harm's way, but it means that the 11%, which is what are what they call combat arms, they have actually almost filled all those roles for their targets. That means I, your child, my child doesn't have to do that if someone is volunteering. And one thing, the other part I'll say, you talked about young people in this economy. It is really hard for young people to go to school, afford it, and get a job. The jobs are disappearing. AI is scooping everything up.
19: Yep.
18: If you go to the military, they pay for your entire university education, and you are guaranteed a job when you graduate. I think there's only win, win, win, win, and Canadian pride. I'm relieved, but with a giant asterisk the size of a tank at the end of it. You know, I'm relieved because of that very point that people are volunteering instead of us having, you know, God forbid, having to turn to conscription or a draft. But on the other hand, are they volunteering? Or are they doing it out of necessity? Because a lot of people are doing it because of youth unemployment. So the fact that, you know, they're feeling like this country is not able to give me anything, like to get a job that pays me enough to live, but the military is, and Carney is raising wages, he's making it a secure job, he's giving a lot of career path growth to joining the military. It's positive, but when you
17: feel like you have to do that out of necessity to get a stable job with the asterisk of, oh, and you might have to do armed combat on the side. You know, like, that makes me concerned.
1: Well, that's interesting. And driven by not having other economic options.
17: Yeah.
1: I just really quickly want to say shout out to Mel, because you brought up supports for veterans who come back. I come from a really proud military
18: Cynthia.
1: Family.
18: I got it up.
1: Oh, sorry, Cynthia.
18: Give me credit.
1: Yeah. Mel was saying some other amazing stuff, though. That you don't know. But I have a brother who served in both the former Yugoslavia and Bosnia as a peacekeeper and in Afghanistan. He was injured in Afghanistan and evacuated. Some of those he served alongside did not come back. So, A, if you're signing up for the military, in addition to it being great jobs and skills training, it does potentially mean going into harm's way. It is unlike other jobs in that way, and I'm not saying that to dissuade anybody, but it is important to bear that in mind, that ultimately the job of a military is to be at the ready for combat. And then also, it's so important to support our troops when they get back from conflict, whether they were injured or not, because it's something that those of us who have not served cannot personally relate to, and it is very much its own thing.
18: 100%.
17: Great to say.
19: Okay, we're going to move on to something completely different now. A travel reporter for the Washington Post is swearing by this polyester arm sling called the Armbee. So she says it can help you sleep soundly on the plane, and you can bring you comfort in various scenarios. So would you use this product?
18: I'm sorry, this is not the right guy to be selling that product. It's not, no. I'll tell
1: you
18: why.
1: Shots fired.
18: Shots fired. No, because first of all, why are you in a dentist chair with that? I don't understand.
19: She needs to be feeling safe and cozy.
18: Well, we know this as moms. So anybody who's a mom or you've taken care of babies, you swaddle them. And why do you swaddle them? Because it's actually a biological or physiological trigger. If you don't have kids and you have pets, you know those thunder vests that you can get for your dogs? It's the same thing. They get wrapped real tight and then they don't get scared when it's thunder.
1: Yeah.
18: And
1: this is ridiculous.
18: I just want to say, I'm going to be traveling soon, and I have got an Armbee in my cart ready to
1: go.
18: I can't wait!
1: It's apropos that this looks like swaddling a baby, because when we fly, why do we all become whiny little babies about sitting in a comfortable chair for a few hours and being served wine and meals? And why do we become like this? It's not that bad. And the fact that we go to these great contortions to have all these devices to help us sleep, you're going to be fine without your wand or your Ambi or whatever.
18: A transatlantic flight
1: costs
18: $25 when you can just put your arms, if you wear the right type of shirt, and swallow yourself.
1: Yeah.
18: Keep your money.
1: You're going to be fine on the flight without your wadi.
18: I'll give you a review, Jess Allen. I'll give you a review. And then I'll get you one for your birthday.
17: Okay. Well, because I don't have to pay any money.
18: Well, why can't North American men just wear Speedos? Take a look. Take a look. Wait for it. Just. Yeah.
1: It's like looking in a mirror.
18: Well, a writer for Slate argues that thanks to celebrities like Theo James that you saw in there, who can forget this Dolce & Gabbana ad, which is what we just saw. Also, Walton Goggins was also, sporting that. Wow.
1: What's up, Walt?
18: Apparently, there is a growing appetite for skimpy skinwear. It turns out we have discovered most North American men, and it turns out women, also resistant to this. But is it time for the North American man to embrace the Speedo?
1: Wow.
18: Teddy?
1: That first clip was like looking in a mirror, let me tell you. Like a funhouse mirror at a carnival. Yeah. Here's the thing. During the commercial break, I did change, and right now I'm just kidding. That's what we would call in the business ratings poison. Here's the thing, though. When I'm at a beach, I must admit, like, I'm all about the Speedo if you have the confidence. I do not have the confidence. But if you did, I'm cool with it. But when I'm at a beach and I turn around and if I see a Speedo, I do a double take.
19: Yeah.
1: I do a little bit. It's not bad, but I'm like,
19: what's going through your head?
1: Yeah. I just think, interesting. Like
18: that
1: hello.
18: That was a choice.
1: Yeah, that was a choice. I think hello there. Like
18: muscles? Are you looking at?
1: Obviously, I'm looking directly at the mid part of the Speedo. Because the whole, it's like literally designed to make you look there. And here's the thing. I lack the confidence to wear this. I have like a very pallid and hairy belly. And so wearing
18: that makes me sad.
1: that I have a palate and hairy belly. I'm okay with it.
18: You don't have the confidence.
1: I definitely don't have the confidence. And the idea of a Speedo that, like, clings so tightly to every body part that it adheres to.
18: They call it bulge insecurity.
1: Yeah. Oh. I got a bit of BI. I got a bit of bulge insecurity.
18: I definitely do. The water you're swimming in is probably cold. Doesn't that, like, help with explaining a lot of the science behind everything?
1: Yeah. I'm basically always in a cold plunge. Too much?
18: No, I like it. But I
1: kind of think this is emblematic of, like, the Europeans, how they're just a little more blasé and chill about that.
18: Well,
1: and I think that's a good thing.
18: Yeah.
1: I think that's a good thing.
18: They're confident in that they don't care what other people think of them.
1: Yeah. And that's good.
18: I think specifically men. I think that we are hung up, when I say we, North American culture, we are really hung up on the gendered part of stuff. And I think that we are in a crisis of masculinity. And I think that a lot of men who maybe are like, oh, I don't know about this. Does that make me masculine or does that actually make me not masculine?
1: I do think
19: there's a hint, like, of like, when I was thinking about this morning, I'm like, why is it that all men pretty much universally in North America wear, like, loose shorts?
18: They call them curtains of shame.
19: Is that what it is?
18: Really?
19: I feel like I don't call it that.
18: That's what some people call them.
19: It's safe. Yeah. And I do like the fact that these are equalizing, right? You think about it, women's bathing suits, even if you wear a onesie, it still kind of doesn't leave a lot to the imagination.
1: Yeah.
19: This kind of equalizes us with men, but I feel like there is a little bit of latent, like, there's a little bit of latent homophobia in there, because I think that people associate those kinds of, particularly the ones that kind of go up, as a bit feminine. And I think that is true.
18: I agree with you, but if you look at them, like, maybe I haven't watched wrestling in a long time, but isn't that what Hulk Hogan used to wear?
1: Oh, yeah.
18: And those muscle men?
1: That's right.
18: Right.
1: They all wear that.
18: I know I should be sort of saying, like, well, now you get to know what we feel like in terms of the judgment of bodies, but there is something about it that makes me so sad, because swimming is just such a beautiful thing and being on the beach is such a beautiful thing.
1: Yeah.
18: And the Speedo is just so practical. You can wear it under your pants, it'll dry off quickly.
1: Oh yeah.
18: And I just feel sad.
19: Yeah.
18: I feel sad that more men don't want to, because, like, your beach body, guys, is just the body you put your bathing suit on.
1: Oh yeah, but I don't know. If I get a Speedo, will it make you happy?
18: Yes.
1: Done. Done.
18: There you
19: Thank
18: go.
19: You.
18: We're fixing the world's problems.
1: Yeah.
18: Okay.
1: Oh, sorry.
18: Well, Teddy, next time we see you, hopefully it's in a Speedo here on the social. So thanks for coming back. How's that for a tease?
1: Yeah.
18: Yeah.
1: No one needs that.
20: 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Don't miss it.
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20: 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Your hosts, Melissa Grello, Cynthia Loyst, and Jess Allen are back now. Jess, take it away.
18: Welcome back, everyone. We all know the saying, you are what you eat. And while it might not be entirely accurate, we do know that nutrition is super important to our overall health.
19: But what about when it comes to our skin specifically? So here to walk us through some of the most common skin conditions and what foods can impact them is dermatologist Dr. Renee A. Beach. Welcome back. Okay, Dr. Renee, here's a big question. How important is food to our skin?
11: Yeah, I get asked this all the time by patients. Whenever their skin is reacting, they automatically think, how did I trigger this? What did I eat?
18: Yeah.
11: And in some cases, we put way too much importance on consumption. And in other cases, you know, the answers are going to surprise you.
19: Okay.
18: Ooh, okay, we ready to put this to the test? So we're going to go through some scenarios with you, doctor. Audience is also going to help out. We all have paddles, and we're going to try to vote whether we think food is having an impact on certain conditions. So is that fact or, I don't know, maybe a little fishy, okay? So here's our first scenario, everybody. Your coworker swears that his clear skin is thanks to his daily gallon of water and complete elimination of all dairy products. You can't bring yourself to eat cheese-free pizza or skip the ice cream. So fact or fishy, dairy, is it a trigger for blemishes rashes and pimples.
1: Oh, God. Please be fishy. Please be fishy.
12: So it's fact. Sin's got this. It's fact. Unfortunately, I wish it weren't. So it's even controversial among dermatologists, but people who drink a lot of milk, particularly low-fat or skim milk, are at risk. And the reason why is because there's this thing called insulin-like growth factor 1, which gets higher, and then it activates another thing called mTORC1, which activates androgens. Androgens then make sebum or oil, which unfortunately leads to acne. So particularly for milk, less so for cheese and yogurt.
13: Interesting,
1: wow.
13: Guys.
1: Well, that's good, at least. That's good. Okay. Yeah. Okay, so here's the next scenario. Your son has eczema. It's a scaly, itchy condition that affects his arms and legs and can even impact his sleep. He swears it's worse whenever he eats broccoli or any other vegetable from the cabbage family. Fact or fishy?
19: Sounds fishy.
1: Gotta be fishy.
12: Okay, unanimously fishy. Your son can eat his vegetables. We can all eat our vegetables.
1: Yay!
12: With this particular condition, there are a lot of concerns, always concerns, that food is activating or causing eczema. And I want to say with unequivocally, unless you have actual skin testing with an allergist that indicates that you are to avoid a particular food, you do not need to have dietary restrictions for eczema. Yes, people with eczema may have a food intolerance, right, or they might even get residues of food, like a citrus fruit around the mouth that can cause irritation, but it is not due to a food allergy.
19: Okay, so here's a good one. Let's say this person has, you have rosacea, and from time to time you have a spicy meal, you like to have a spicy meal, and you notice that your redness starts to flare up an hour later. Clearly spicy food is making your rosacea worse. Is this fact or fact?
18: I don't know.
12: You guys are pretty split, but this is unfortunately fact, too.
1: Oh, wow.
12: Yeah, so rosacea is a condition where we get flushing and blushing, redness, sometimes bumps that look like pimples, too. And spicy food has capsaicin in it. Capsaicin is a chili pepper extract. And so when the body intakes capsaicin, what does the body do? It tries to cool the skin down. And it does this by widening blood vessels so people look more red.
1: Oh.
12: Yeah. So it is fact.
19: It is fact. So what about caffeine or alcohol? Do they impact?
12: Yeah, okay, so caffeine's a toss-up. There are people who say with their morning coffee, their rosacea gets worse. Now, was that because the coffee is hot? Again, trying to cool the skin down, dilating those blood vessels. We know that caffeine is in skincare. It's in skincare to constrict those blood vessels so that you don't have redness. Alcohol, on the other hand, is true. So alcohol can make rosacea worse, particularly for people who have a type of rosacea where the nose gets bigger or more bulbous vimatis. That condition can be implicated with alcohol.
18: Oh, good to know. Okay, next one. Your best friend recently gave up alcohol and won't even indulge in an occasional glass of wine with you after work. She says she has to be ruthless because it's a trigger for her psoriasis. Fact or fishy?
1: I just hope everything's fishy.
12: This is fact. And you know, a perfect example of this is actually Kim K.
18: Yes,
12: so Kim Kardashian does not drink alcohol because she says that it worsens her psoriasis. And the theory behind that is that it could increase these proteins called interleukins and that they then go on to cascade and make psoriasis worse, especially for men, especially for those who drink more than 3 glasses a day.
19: Oh, wow.
18: What's
19: it's dandruff.
1: Oh, dandruff. I didn't know like what that. Psoriasis was. It's dandruff. You guys
18: it can be on
1: that.
18: The body, right? It can
1: You're
18: be on
1: so
18: the body.
1: You're so much smarter than
18: It can be on the
1: I
18: body
1: am.
18: Also.
12: Yes, it can
18: okay,
12: be on the body.
1: So, okay, so here's another one. Your aunt went vegan several months ago. She keeps complaining that her shower drain is getting clogged with air. You feel that it's clearly due to her new diet. Fact or fiction?
19: Fact.
12: Ooh. This goes
19: fact?
12: To...
19: It's fact.
18: Fact.
19: Yeah.
1: You guys are good.
12: So the reason why this is fact is because most likely, especially in a North American diet, it's much more difficult to get your sources of protein without, you know, your traditional animal protein. And so she'd have to make a very concerted effort, coupled with the fact that she's likely losing blood, which means she's losing iron during her monthly menses. These together can create a scenario where she's better off either upping the dietary iron or taking a daily supplement. Okay. So fact.
18: I learned that from you.
1: Is it true that hair loss can be a symptom of taking GLP-1s like Ozempic?
12: Yeah, so GLP-1s, these revolutionary medications that have been so life-changing, Ozempic, Wegovy, and so on, it puts the body into a catabolic state. So everything's shedding. You're shedding pounds. You're also having less desire to intake food, less nutrients. So what does your body do? Your body says, well, we don't need hair anyways. Hair is social. So let's just shed it while we shed our pounds and our weight and our fat.
14: Wow.
12: But modifiable.
18: Okay, last one here. While we're talking about skin conditions, there's one that can appear on your neck that you say can be a sign of diabetes. Can you tell us about that?
12: Yeah, so this is very important, especially for those preteen or tweens that may be watching or their parents are watching. It's called acanthosis nigricans, and it looks like a dirty neck. So you have a child or a preteen who comes in, and they have this neck change, and really what it is a thickening of the skin. And why this happens is it's the body sign of saying that they're no longer as sensitive to insulin. Insulin is a protein that brings our blood sugar down. If our insulin is becoming resistant or our body is becoming resistant, it can be a marker for diabetes, and it's really important to get into the doctor, get checked, make the exercise and dietary changes.
14: Wow.
1: Dr. Renee, this was so interesting. Thank you so much. Wow. Helpful information. We really appreciate it.
18: Okay, that is it for this edition of The Social Podcast on the iHeartRadio Canada Network. 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
26: From the National Newsroom of the Canadian Press, I'm Naira Ahmed. British Columbia's provincial health officer says one of the four Canadians who had been on board a cruise ship where there was a hantavirus outbreak has now received a presumptive positive test. Dr. Bonnie Henry says infection control protocols were followed.
27: I know people are concerned as well about what about the people on the airplane, we're doing the assessment. So just to reassure people, infection control precautions were in place for all of that. And none of the four people had symptoms through any of that process. So we do not consider them at risk exposure.
26: Henry says the person is from the Yukon and developed mild symptoms on Thursday, while noting that samples have been sent to a national microbiology lab in Winnipeg for tests to be confirmed. Abroad now, the World Health Organization has declared the Ebola disease outbreak in Congo and Uganda a public health emergency of international concern after more than 300 suspected cases and 88 deaths. The WHO says the outbreak of the disease does not meet the criteria of a pandemic emergency like the COVID-19 pandemic and advised against the closure of international borders. Officials first announced the spread of the disease in Congo on Friday, and on Saturday, the Africa Centers for Disease Control and Prevention, 336 suspected cases and 87 deaths. Congo accounts for all except two of the cases, both of which were reported in neighboring Uganda. Quebec Premier Christine Fréchette is in Paris on an official mission and is set to meet French President Emmanuel Macron on Monday. Canadian Press reporter Lisa Laporte.
28: Fréchette's mission runs until May 20th and carries a strong economic focus. Quebec is aiming to boost exports to France, particularly in defense and critical minerals. Fréchette is also expected to meet with business leaders seeking a larger role in defense contracts as Europe prepares to invest heavily in rearmament.
26: While former Quebec Premier François Legault had aimed to double or triple trade with France, exports have only increased from 1.6% in 2024 to 1.8% in 2025. That as the province continues to rely heavily on the U.S. market. And a humpback whale rescued after spectacular rescue efforts has now been found dead off Denmark.
0: After a spectacular rescue, a humpback whale was not able to survive. The whale, nicknamed Timmy and Hope, was found dead Thursday off a Danish island and was identified Saturday after authorities were able to access a tracking device they had fastened to it. 2 weeks ago, the whale was stranded off Germany's Baltic Sea coast. It was rescued with the help of an excavator and transported toward the North Sea in a barge. Experts and others debated over every aspect of that rescue. Much of it was live streamed. I'm Julie Walker.
26: This is the Canadian Press.
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3: We're seeing a couple of spots to watch out for early this morning. 427 northbound, the ramp to Rutherford is completely shut down because of a collision. And over on the 401 eastbound express approaching Liverpool Road, a stalled vehicle has that left lane blocked in Pickering. And if you're heading toward the east end tomorrow night for the Victoria Day fireworks, remember that Lakeshore Boulevard East will be closed from Leslie to Queen starting 9 p.m. Time Saver Traffic, I'm Sonia Sash. 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
12: You talk about something called the sunscreen paradox. What is that and what does it mean?
4: We crave the sun. In fact, it releases beta endorphins, natural opioids. It feels good. It's evolutionary pressure to get the people out of the cave, out into the sun to make vitamin D. Otherwise, we're going to get rickets. People want the sun. People want the tan. I want to emphasize that there's no such thing as a safe tan, just like there's no safe cigarettes.
12: Talk to me about how bird watching or birding can improve your brain health.
5: It hits all the right spots. It gets you into nature. It can be social. And it has you looking at things that surprise you.
12: How cool was that to meet Chris Hadfield in his boat with his dog and go to his lake house?
6: For me, it was a bit of a dream, if I can be honest. I didn't expect him to respond by not only saying yes, but sure, come to my house.
12: Welcome to Your Morning, the podcast. I'm Lindsay DeLuz.
7: Hey, everybody. I'm Teddy Wilson.
8: And I'm Kelsey McKeown. Thanks so much for tuning in.
12: Yeah, reminder, if you're listening, you can watch us also on YouTube. Uh-huh. So, like, double sensory overload.
7: What?
12: And, Teddy, this is the first time you've done the podcast with us.
7: It is the first time I've done it with this new visual element. So it's very exciting. I would say the future, even.
12: I know. Like he's like, only staring at the camera.
8: Yeah.
7: Hi.
8: Yeah.
12: Which is great. So there are multiple ways that you can watch and listen. Thank you for illustrating that for us, Teddy.
7: My pleasure, Lindsay.
12: Speaking of watching, are you a birder? Have you ever been birding or watching?
7: I haven't. I dodge birds a lot at a park near us when they get a little aggressive in the spring. But I love checking out birds. They're mythical and fantastic creatures.
12: I am fascinated.
7: I meant mystical.

0: just expose yourself that much more to the sun.
1: Like slap it on and head outside, you feel like you're safe?
0: Right. Yeah, he likened it to cigarette use. It was very interesting, the parallel he drew there. So that conversation's coming up. We're also talking about how generic versions of both Ozempic and Wegovy are set to hit Canada's market next year. A lot of people are talking about this one. Questions are being raised if Canada missed out on developing a drug that Canadian researchers paved the way for. Mm-hmm. That's part of the conversation. Will there be increased access? Will the price be different? My friend group is talking a lot about this, so I'm sure yours is too. That conversation's coming up on the pod.
2: Yeah, lots of other great segments as well. Michael Hiscock, who's one of the incredible producers here on the show. I love it when he comes on the show. Yeah. He's got a really fascinating segment. It's a look at Canada's space sector. So there's been a lot of attention on that recently, especially the construction of two new spaceports on the East Coast and how that could make us something that we're all kind of thinking about these days, maybe a little less reliant on the U.S. So that's fascinating. There's also a strange case out of Hudson, Quebec. Yeah. Homeowners are suing their former owner for the failure to disclose a violent death that happened on the property. So
1: You know what's interesting about this conversation? Uh-huh. It's about the violence that happened in the home during this home invasion.
2: Right.
1: But the intruder didn't actually die on the premises. This intruder died in the hospital.
2: Okay.
1: So now it's getting a little bit confusing, and that's why it's going to court, because it's like, well, the death didn't actually happen in the house. Did they have to disclose it to the buyer of this property?
2: Yeah.
1: Because the actual death occurred at the hospital.
2: And in just a minute, we're going to speak with a former homicide detective. He's got a new memoir. It looks back at his 34 years of service with the Toronto Police. The memoir is called The High Road. Have a look.
1: Oh, you're going to want to read this if you love true crime. Our next guest spent 34 years as a police officer with Toronto Police Service, rising to the rank of unit commander of the homicide squad. That's the largest in Canada. Retired homicide detective Hank Idzinga worked on some of the TPS's most high-profile cases, including serial killer Bruce MacArthur. And now he's taking readers behind the crime scene tape and into the investigations with The High Road, Confessions of a Homicide Cop. This is causing quite a stir. You might have already seen some of the headlines. Hank is with us this morning to share a few stories from this book. Boy, I remember you from TPS, so it's great to have you here on this side of the studio.
3: It's amazing to be here, and a lot of those TPS news conferences were go, go, go, and it's been a busy week, but it's great to take some time and just sit and chat with you here in studio.
1: Yeah, thank you for coming in. Listen, a lot of people are fascinated with true crime, as I'm sure you know. They read books, they watch documentaries, they listen to the podcasts. It's one thing to be an armchair detective, and quite another one to be an actual detective on scene. You're kneeling over a body. What motivated you, first of all, to pursue a career in policing, but then to lock into the root of homicide?
3: Yeah, I was very lucky to know early in my life that I wanted to do something to catch the bad guys. If you read in the book, my grandfather was murdered in the Holocaust. He was a German Jew who was killed in January of 1942. And the resulting trauma that my mother lived through and thankfully survived, as did her siblings, but never was able to reunite even with her mother after the war. She died of cancer. And that was reflected in my childhood, where I started to recognize at a young age the trauma that my mother went through, and I really wanted to spend my life catching the bad guys as a result. And I was fortunate enough to recognize that policing was probably the route to that. And then very early in my policing career in 1991, I found myself at a murder scene here in the city and was so impressed by the investigative response from the homicide squad and the detective sergeant who came along, a fellow named Mike Hamill. Mm-hmm. And I said, that's what I want to do. And I was very, very fortunate to make my way there. It took another 15 years after that. But I got to homicide in 2005 as a detective and ended up never leaving. I spent 18 years there.
1: Incredible. Let's talk about one of your most high-profile cases. That is the serial killer Bruce MacArthur. You're very candid about the investigation itself, the aftermath of it. There was a lot of criticism from the community that this should have been investigated sooner. You still visit the owners of the property where MacArthur was burying his victims. And for people who don't remember, they were being buried in the planters in a backyard of a residence. They've planted 8 trees in memory of the 8 men. What makes you go back and visit with those homeowners?
3: You know, the relationship, as you can imagine, started off pretty badly. Police showing up at their door, elderly couple, and saying, get out of the house, it's ours now. We're going to search your house forensically. And they were out of their house for about 3.5 weeks. So they were upset at first, but once they realized we were taking care of their cats while they were gone, we started to build that relationship and that trust and got to know them quite well. And MacArthur, of course, pled guilty.

0: 2019 to 8 counts of first-degree murder, and I just maintained that relationship with that couple, Ron Smith and Karen Fraser, and ended up sitting in their backyard with them when the weather was nice and having a coffee and a pastry. And they came to my book launch event last week on Danforth Avenue, so it was great to see them, and I will continue to visit them, and we stay in constant contact through email as well.
1: Other side of that story, what is your relationship like with the community who were frustrated at first that this, they feel wasn't, you know, the tips that they had weren't followed up on? I mean, ultimately, you know, he was found guilty. But what's your relationship with them like now?
0: By and large, very good. One of the most vocal critics in early 2018 who complained that we didn't do anything by the time the court process was done and all the documents were released in relation to the investigation and the missing and missed report by Judge Epstein was released, that very same critic came back to me and said, wow, we had no idea. We didn't know how much was going on in the background, and thank you for everything that you did.
1: I want to jump ahead to something that's made a lot of headlines. When the public hears stories like allegations that you outline in your book, corruption scandal that was revealed in Project South, this is where police investigators were actively participating, were alleged to have actively participated in organized crime, it can erode public trust. So we see this in services across Ontario, at least. It erodes this idea of serving and protecting. So what do you say to the general public who may say we've lost confidence in the police and policing?
0: Yeah, I think a lot of people have, and I don't think that's anything new when it comes to policing. The black community, for example, has certainly been sounding the alarm for decades. And that public trust, I don't think the police should be hiding behind that as a crutch to not be transparent and accountable for what goes on within the service. So every interaction that any member of the public has with the Toronto Police, because when you call 911, you're calling the police. You need help. There's a crisis going on, and it's that institution that's going to respond. Everybody from the call taker to the first constable to the first detective to the sergeant to the people running the service have to establish that trust on a case-by-case basis with every interaction they have with that member of the public. I don't think it's a given. I don't think it's ever been a given.
1: What has their response been to what you've written here? You really pull back the curtain. You talk about racism. You talk about anti-Semitism.
0: Yeah, you know, the Toronto Police, and I understand their response, and they invited me to come in for an interview so they could investigate the allegations, which I have no interest in doing. I've stated quite clearly in the media that one of the problems is you literally cannot make an internal complaint and trust that it be investigated. I'm not the first person to say that. There's been deputations in front of the Police Services Board by other officers saying the same thing. So I maintain that, and I say, no, read the book.
1: Yeah.
0: If you want to know what I'm talking about, go look at my retirement papers where I indicate many of the same things, and you should be conducting an investigation. There should be a review into the structure and culture of the police service, but I'm not going to come in and give an interview to the very institution that I say I wouldn't trust them to conduct an investigation.
1: If you want to read more, and you should, it is a fascinating read. It is called The High Road, Confessions of a Homicide Cop. Hank Edzinga, great to have you here.
0: Thanks for having me.
1: Thanks for listening to the best of your morning. Remember, you can download our podcast straight to any of your devices from wherever you get your podcasts. Still to come on Your Morning, the podcast.
2: 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What is that and what does it mean?
3: We crave the sun. In fact, it releases beta endorphins, natural opioids. It feels good. It's evolutionary pressure to get the people out of the cave, out into the sun to make vitamin D. Otherwise, we're going to get rickets. People want the sun. People want the tan. I want to emphasize that there is no such thing as a safe tan, just like there is no safe cigarette.
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5: Still a couple of trouble spots hanging around this morning. 427 northbound ramp to Rutherford, that remains closed after a collision in Vaughan, so that connection is still off limits for now. 401 eastbound express near Liverpool Road in Pickering, a stalled vehicle is sitting in that left lane. And a reminder for tomorrow night's Victoria Day celebrations, Lakeshore Boulevard East shuts down between Leslie and Queen starting at 9 p.m. Mr. Lupla's Tires, the original no-appointment oil change, is locally owned and 100% Canadian. 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
2: As a meteorologist, I'm constantly talking about the weather. This time of year, did you know the solar angle increases faster than any other time of year? So with that in mind, UV exposure and melanoma cases here in Canada are also on the rise. How do you keep yourself safe? For a deeper conversation, we are turning to Dr. Ivan Litvinov, a dermatologist at St. Mary's Hospital Center and Associate Professor of Dermatology at McGill University. Thank you so much for being here.
27: It's a pleasure.
2: So we've got a map that we're going to share with our viewers showing the rise of melanoma in Canada. When you look at this, what do you see? What is this showing us?
27: Yeah, so this is not surprising. We know that melanoma is really high in Australia and New Zealand, areas which, you know, receive a lot of sun exposure. So external factors drive our behavior and drive our melanoma risks, which is what we're showing here. It's not surprising that we see highest rates of melanoma in sunny, pleasant areas like Atlantic Canada, PEI, Nova Scotia. We're basically painting the entire corridor from Windsor Windsor to Quebec City in Ontario with highlights in Muskoka Lakes, right? That's where people are frying themselves and exposing to the sun. And then, of course, you see some areas highlighting, significant areas highlighting in southern BC, areas of Alberta, just highlighting that the risk of melanoma is not uniform in Canada. Mm-hmm. And if you are living in some of those areas, you have higher risk of melanoma than others.
2: Well, speaking of not uniform, one of the age groups that you are most concerned about is young people, specifically aged between 14 and 18. You have research that says that just one blistering sunburn that happens during childhood could more than double your risk of melanoma later in life.
27: Indeed. This research has been out there for a long time. It's not our research. It's well established that having a blistering sunburn in childhood or adolescent will more than double risk of melanoma later in your 60s and 80s. So we say you work on your melanomas in 20 and you get them in your 60. Mm. We also know that by the age of 18, people will acquire 25 to 50% of their total sun exposure. So it's very important to intervene in this age group, because we do see that the sun protection measures sort of go along until about the age of 14. And then as the children come out of a parental control, they become independent, that sun protection habits decrease dramatically. At 18, 19, people start using tanning beds, which is not helping. And so, the risk of melanoma is significant. Melanoma Canada has clocked a 17% increase in melanoma rise just in 1 year from 2003 to 2004. It's a significant problem in Canada.
2: You talk about something called the sunscreen paradox. What is that and what does it mean?
27: I mean, we all know how we feel when the sun hits our face for the first time in May. We crave the sun. In fact, it releases beta endorphins, natural opioids. It feels good. It's evolutionary pressure to get the people out of the cave, out into the sun to make vitamin D. Otherwise, we're going to get rickets. People want the sun. People want the tan. I want to emphasize that there's no such thing as a safe tan, just like there is no safe cigarette, right? Mm. So people want the tan. And at the same time, they understand that there is risk with sun exposure. So what do? They try to mitigate the risk using sunscreen. So in this case, sunscreen is not being used as one of the multimodalities of sun protection, but more as a permission to tan, right? So in the morning, you put this thin layer of sunscreen and you're going to go on the beach and you're going to fry all day and you think that you're protected. That's not the case. So the sunscreen paradox basically shows that people who know about sun exposure, who use the sunscreen, are actually also the ones that are unfortunately tanning and burning and getting skin cancer in the end. And again, why? It's because it's being used as a permission to tan. So the answer is, don't try to get a tan. Don't try to look darker or, whiter than your natural skin is. Celebrate natural skin color and do enjoy the outdoor without getting a tan.
2: Doctor, we don't have much time left, but I want to end things showing some images that you brought us. As we go through them, can you talk about what the sun does to your skin?
27: Absolutely. So, we can talk about melanoma and risk of skin cancer, but people don't feel that it will happen to them. But what will happen is photo damage and wrinkles. So here is an image of a truck driver where you can see he likes to drive with the window down on the left side. So you see this individual has deep-seated wrinkles, much more on the left side than the right side. And then I don't know if we have the next image.
2: Of the twins,
27: yes. So here you see an image of the twins where the twin basically has one a lot of sun exposure. The other one has very little sun exposure. And so you can see that sun can make you look about 15 years older than you actually are.
2: Something to keep in mind if you're in an area with sunshine today, no matter where you're tuning in from, Canada, cloud or not, make sure you have that sunscreen on. Doctor, thanks so much for being here.
27: Thank you for being here.
0: Health Canada has approved the first generic version of the Ozempic drug. Indian drug maker Dr. Reddy's can now have its generic injections prescribed to the Canadian public. Joining us with more on what this means is Mina Tadros. He is an associate professor at the University of Toronto who specializes in drug safety and policy research. Good morning and welcome.
1: Good morning. Thanks for having me.
0: Everybody wants to know when. I don't have a date for you yet. It's unclear. But we do know that it is coming to market. What do we know so far about this generic version of Denmark's Ozempic?
1: Yeah, what we know is that this was the first product that was approved. And what's really exciting is that Canada is the first developed economy to get a generic version for this blockbuster drug, which is really exciting for patients who've had to pay out of pocket and can hopefully improve access for a lot of patients as they do this. What we do know is that it's now approved. Often it takes a month or two to start seeing it hit shelves. When it'll start being covered by insurance and different companies, we still don't know. But, we foresee, and we've been saying it for a while, that probably by summer, some patients will be getting access to these products.
0: Ozempic, as you mentioned, it can cost hundreds of dollars a month. A Leger Healthcare study that was released in March found about a quarter of users are paying directly out of pocket, no coverage.
1: Yes.
0: So what kind of cost savings could the approval of a generic version provide?
1: So the cost savings for generics really starts to hit once we have multiple products. And that's why it's really important to continue to watch those eight other companies that are waiting for approval. The way pricing for generics works in Canada is once we get that third product, we really get down to sort of 35%. So to kind of some quick math, if the average person is paying, $250 to $300, depending on their dose and how they're using it, that could bring it down to well below $100 once we hit that point. So I think it's a good signal that we got one product approved. Now we're hopefully going to see a few more. And then at that point, that's when the real cost savings will be helpful for Canadians.
0: Do you have any indication, who they are, how long we could see before their approvals?
1: So there's a public listing of all the companies that are available. There's a large number. This is one of the largest, if not the single largest markets, for a drug. And so a lot of companies are lined up hoping to get access to this as well. What the timelines were, this patent sort of expired in January. So we've been waiting a couple of months for this. What we are hoping is that they all filed around the same time. So often what happens is you'll start seeing them in quick succession come after each other. But again, you don't know what's happening inside the inner workings of Health Canada.
0: All right. Let's talk about the studies and the research. They've already found that those who stop using drugs like Ozempic or Wegovy tend to regain weight more quickly than someone who stopped in a diet or exercise program. If the approval of this generic drug opens the door to more drugs and more people using them, what are some of the concerns that raises?
1: Well, I think the first and major concern for myself is that no one should just be getting access to these quickly without talking to a healthcare provider. So this doesn't change anything. You should still, whether you're using it because you're living with diabetes or you're using it for weight loss, always talk to your healthcare provider. Have them as a part of your journey. Because what we're starting to see and learn is that really the best use of this medication comes along good diet, exercise, and all of those things. What we don't know yet is when are we going to be able to take breaks? When are patients going to be able to stop? What do they need to do? Are they on this perpetually? I think we're still learning about this whole drug class and how to optimally use it for patients. And again, it depends on how they're using it. Someone using it who's living with diabetes is completely different than someone who's using it for weight loss.
0: Yeah. What are some of the things that you're seeing? Because the reason I ask this, Mina, is because there's a lot of information on social media about some of the negative side effects. And, it's hard to disseminate what is real and mis or disinformation. What are some of the actual side effects that are a concern for people like yourself who research this?
1: No, for sure. So I think, all products, all drugs have side effects. So it's important to have that conversation that there is sort of a risk benefit that occurs with anything. The most common side effects that occur with these products is GI or gastrointestinal related side effects. So, having the runs a little bit more, constipation, like those are very common things that happen. Nausea is a very common side effect that happens with it. There are some contraindications. So people who have thyroid issues or people who have other kind of like previous reactions to drugs. And that's why it's so important to be having those conversations with your healthcare providers. On social media, there's a lot of talk about wasting and how, what's going to affect your body. And I think that's, again, why it's important to also attach the use of these products to diet, exercise, and still be doing a lot of the important things that we all should be doing anyway.
0: Mina Tadros, great to have you with us this morning. Appreciate it.
1: Thanks for having me. Have a great day.
0: You too.
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4: If you're still here for the long weekend, you're catching a pretty decent start to the majors. The biggest issue right now is in Vaughan, where the 427 northbound ramp to Rutherford remains closed after a crash. And out in Pickering, a stalled vehicle has that left lane blocked on the 401 eastbound approaching Brock Road. Jumpstart helps kids across Canada access sport and play so more kids can get into the game. 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
2: 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So an interesting dispute over real estate law in Quebec as homeowners sue the people who sold them the house over an alleged undisclosed violent death that took place there, or did it? The home, located in the small Montreal suburb of Hudson, was the site of a break-in back in 2020 that led to an intruder dying of stab wounds. The owners now want nearly $500,000 in restitution because they say there was a failure to disclose the event ahead of purchase. Joining us from Montreal this morning to explain the full context here is Maxime Laflamme-Leblanc. He's a real estate lawyer. Good morning.
9: Good morning.
0: So these homeowners discovered the violent death a little after taking residence. And to start off, let's see the principles here. What does a seller have to disclose when they are selling their home to someone else? And it can differ from province to province. So let's talk about Quebec.
9: Yeah, obviously I will talk only about Quebec because my knowledge of the law stops at the Ottawa River, so I like to say. As I understand, this was a sale through a broker. There's a certain amount of number of rules that apply to such a transaction. So usually when you sell with a broker, you have to use certain mandatory forms, including one that is called a declarations of the seller. So it's a form with a series of 40-odd questions that are very specific about the property being sold. So you are obligated to respond yes, no, or don't know to a series of questions. Now, obviously, if you're called to ask a question, you need to answer them with transparency, honestly, and candidly, so to speak.
0: And what does the law say if you don't disclose it correctly?
9: If you don't disclose it correctly, you could induce a vitiated consent from your buyer. So your buyer could potentially say, had I known X, Y, or Z, I would not have bought the property, or I was misrepresented what I was buying. In French, we call this notion dol, so a vis de consentement. The English version sounds a little bit more drastic because the word we use in the civil code is fraud, but the idea is that you induced a consent based on false premises or false assumptions.
0: And I don't know if we have the picture of it here, but in the original story, we were showing the fact that there is a line that says, did a violent death occur? And they ticked no. From what you know about this case, do these homeowners have an argument? Because the debate here is whether or not the death occurred on the property, if they had to disclose it, if it happened in another location, in this case, the hospital.
9: It's an excellent question because I think it's a fascinating case. I'm not involved in it. I know only what's in the public domain. I think that what the sellers have as an argument is basically an argument of text, saying that the event occurred in the premises, but no one died on the premises. So there's a debate to be had there, but at the same time, the buyer will say, this is something so exceptional, it should have been disclosed. Because in the end, I understand that a gentleman who committed the home intrusion and later died, what caused him to die occurred in the premises, but the consequences occurred outside of it. So there's a coroner's report about it that's most likely going to be filed into evidence, and it's going to be a question of whether or not the seller made a full, transparent, and honest disclosure of what had occurred. On the flip side, the sellers are going to say that they had disclosed the home intrusion in the seller's declaration, which will raise the question of whether or not the buyers inquired about it, and had they inquired about it, maybe they would have learned what happened.
0: And if it goes in the direction of the seller, let's say it was decided that, you know, the death had occurred in relation to the events that happened in the home, what kind of restitution are they entitled to? They want a quarter of the money.
9: That's an interesting question because traditionally the case law in Quebec was that you did not have to disclose deaths in a home because you were selling a home, not what happened in it. Then in 2012, there were modifications made to the form that we discussed that now specifically ask if there's been violent deaths or suicide. So usually the reason we say that such clauses were included is that a certain section of the buying public will not be comfortable buying a home where there's been a violent death or suicide. So usually the remedy you would expect is that you ask to cancel the sale, saying that had I known someone had died violently, mm-hmm. I would not have purchased the house. But this is not what they're claiming here. They're asking for a reduction of the sale price about between 25% and 33%. So what this implies is that they are bothered by it, but not enough not to have bought their property. They argue basically a loss of resale value. And that I feel is going to come down to some expert witnesses, either a real estate appraiser, real estate professional that will say a property with this history will incur or suffer a devaluation of X amount of percent. And that's a debate that will have to be done for the court. And you can, of course, bet that the sellers will say that no, the damages claimed are exaggerated and there is either no damage or a substantially reduced portion of devaluation.
0: Maxime, like you, I am fascinated by this case and also to see where it lands. Thanks for joining us this morning.
9: My pleasure. Thank you for having me.
2: Spring is here. Plenty of people obviously heading outdoors to hike, to walk, or go bird watching. And getting outside doesn't just make all of us feel better, right? Immersing yourself in nature can dramatically reduce the risks of dementia, stroke, Alzheimer's, according to experts. So here to explain how we can better protect and boost our brain health through nature-based activities like birding is Director of Brain Care Labs at Mass General Brigham is Dr. Jonathan Rosen. Great to have you here.
15: It's lovely to be here.
2: I am fascinated by bird watching and birding, and I feel like we're talking about it more and more these days. Talk to me about how bird watching or birding can improve your brain health.
15: Well, it's really exciting because I didn't realize this until I started to learn about all of the science behind it, but I'm an amateur birder, and the thing about bird watching is that it hits all the right spots.
2: Hmm.
15: It gets you into nature, it can be social, and it has you looking at things that surprise you.
2: The benefits of birding are what?
15: Well, what scientists have learned is that expert birders have developed their brains in particular ways that seem to protect them against developing dementia. And it's probably because of the ways in which they're learning and engaging with nature and also being surprised by what they see and having to figure out what it is that they're seeing quickly, because birding is unpredictable.
2: So tell me about, like, because I haven't done it. So you're out there. What are you doing exactly? You're looking for birds, and then are you recording things?
15: Well, it depends, but you're looking and you're listening.
2: Okay.
15: And you're waiting and you're patient. It's so many different things that one does, but what it offers you is surprise and joy when you see something that you were looking for and you finally found it, or you see something that you didn't expect.
2: I can see it in your face. So you're an amateur birder, you say.
15: I love birds. So, I don't spend a lot of time in the outdoors with them. But I wish I could spend more, but I love birds.
2: What do you love about it?
15: Well, it is the unpredictability. Mm-hmm. When you see, so we have a few bald eagles in our area.
2: Cool.
15: When you catch one in flight, there's nothing like it.
2: Magic.
15: Yeah.
2: So when you start to go outside and spend more time in nature and spend more time bird watching, how long will it take for you to see results in your brain health, or can you?
15: Well, the exciting thing is that there have been studies of this, and it turns out that people who are regular birders experience some improvement in their sense of well-being hours for even a day after the experience of birding. So there's something about being in nature that gives you an immediate benefit. And then there are the long-term benefits. So we're starting to learn that expert birders have what appears to be a reduced risk of several chronic diseases, not just dementia.
2: That's pretty incredible.
15: Yeah.
2: Now, I know that you and your colleagues develop what's called a brain care score. So people take a short quiz. It's in order to measure their brain health. So tell us about this tool.
15: Well, the brain care score is something we developed at Mass General with our patients over about 6-7 years to answer the question, what can I do to take care of my brain so I don't end up like my mother here with dementia, my father, my brother, etc.? And it's designed to be simple, to give you all the science right in front of you and let you plot your course. You choose where to start.
2: And you're looking at an example. I did this, doctor, I told you I did this this morning to check on my score. My score wasn't great. I was in the sort of the lower bracket. But I think the idea is that I can figure out ways to make it better, right? Like, that's the whole point of it?
15: Exactly. You choose where to start.
2: Mm-hmm.
15: It's sort of your personal guide to how to take care of your brain. And what we know is that the higher your score, the lower your risk of dementia, stroke, depression, and probably a whole host of other chronic diseases. And the good news is there's nothing controversial on it. There's nothing that anyone's going to say, oh, that's not proven.
2: Mm-hmm.
15: It's all the science that's been studied for decades.
2: It is fascinating. Thank you for coming in this morning, doctor. We really appreciate it.
15: My pleasure. Thanks for having me.
16: Golf's elite continue their relentless pursuit of major glory.
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16: On the unforgiving grounds of Aronimanik Golf Club, the PGA Championship, May 14th to the 17th on TSN and TSN Plus.
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4: Traffic is still manageable early on, just outside of a couple of trouble spots east and west of the core. In Vaughan, 427 northbound ramp to Rutherford, that's still closed following a collision. Out in Pickering, 401 eastbound approaching Brock Road, we're still seeing that stalled vehicle sitting in the left lane. And just keep in mind that for tomorrow night, Lakeshore Boulevard East shuts down between Leslie and Queen at 9 p.m. ahead of the Victoria Day fireworks celebration. 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
18: 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Yeah, you heard me. 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
3: Oh, we're still excited about it. The Artemis mission made Canada the second country ever to send a human close to the moon. But in order for us to get anything into orbit, we have to go through the United States or through another country. Now, with the construction of two spaceports on the East Coast, that is changing. As part of our series that looks at how Canada can become less reliant on the United States, our producer, Michael Hiscock, took a tour at how our industry is preparing for sovereignty, for a sovereign launch capability.
5: It's the moment the Canadian made history. Jeremy Hansen visits the moon.
6: It's just everything from the training, but in three dimension, and absolutely unbelievable.
5: We're now one of only two countries who have sent people that far into space. But right now, the only way we can get there is through another country, like the United States.
7: We have liftoff.
8: 80% of the commercial space market and access to space is through one singular individual and one company, which is SpaceX. So there's a lot of focus and emphasis on diversification and making sure there's multiple global providers for that.
5: Hugh Coleus is the owner of the Canada Rocket Company, which is aiming to be at the forefront of our access to space.
8: We're developing what we classify as medium lift. So it'll be about 10,000 kilograms to sun-synchronous orbit, which is mainly where most of the Earth observation and communication satellites are.
5: This is eventually where those rockets will end up, one of two spaceports currently being built along the East Coast.
10: Your company is going to be up against the likes of SpaceX, Blue Origin, Ariana Space. How are you going to compete with the likes of them?
8: Well, we've got a lot of talent that has worked at those companies, so that's one start. The second is the commercial market is so big that there's more than enough opportunity for multiple companies. We're going from 100,000 to 500,000 satellites. Today, there's only about, I think, 20,000 satellites in orbit or less.
5: SpaceX owns more than half of all satellites in orbit, but companies across Canada are looking to gain ground, and some are using new ideas to stand out.
10: And so essentially what you're doing is creating an internet network, but in space.
11: Yeah, you got it.
5: Kepler is the largest satellite operator in Canada. Its warehouse in Toronto already has the capacity to launch 10 into space every month.
11: So when satellites go up to what's called low Earth orbit, that's about 600 kilometers from the surface of the Earth. They're whizzing from the North Pole to the South Pole every 90 minutes. So every time you orbit the Earth, you download a little bit of data, and then you have no way of talking to that satellite for 70% of the time.
10: What will change once Kepler achieves its goal of creating that blanket of connectivity in space?
11: So we're seeing just new applications become possible from space. So, you know, historically we've not really monitored wildfires from space, as an example. Now with real-time access to data, you can decide where to deploy firefighters.
10: And so right now when you want to launch your satellites into orbit, where do you go?
11: We go to the U.S. It is a big problem. Everything from having to ship satellites across the border, you know, these are 300 kilogram things that you have to move. Canada culturally has a risk-averse appetite and lacks kind of the leadership behind it to go out.
5: In 2017, Canada's space sector generated a total revenue of $5.6 billion. By 2024, that number had fallen to 5.1.
11: On an inflation-adjusted basis, Canada is like losing capability. Canada should lead the middle powers towards building a prolific space-based capability, whether it's for intelligence, surveillance, and reconnaissance. We have exceptional talent here.
12: Hey, Chris, how are you?
5: Few people know space better than Chris Hadfield. He's a former commander of the International Space Station. And for this story, he brought us to his home in Sarnia, Ontario.
13: There's a huge amount of stuff happening in Canada every day that relies on space assets like that. And if someone chooses to deny them to us, then that's going to have an impact and a ripple effect. And fortunately, just in the last short while, we've made the decision that, yep, we're going to commit part of our national budget to being able to launch our own satellites into space. I think overall, in relative importance, it's a smart thing to do.
5: A 2025 briefing to the Chief of Defense Staff warned domestic space launch capability was critical to national security, as other countries field weapons capable of destroying systems such as satellites.
13: If you're a senior general in the Canadian military and you are counting on getting information from satellite links, you have to analyze if that is cut for whatever reason, where does that leave us? Canada needs to be realistic. Who are our threats? What do various possible Canada threatening scenarios look like, and how much of it can we tolerate, and how much do we need to be able to rebuff. But I think we're on the right path. Get some orbital launch capability with the capacity to grow.
5: For now, Hadfield says our foundation in space is looking strong.
13: No other nation on Earth has ever been able to get the technology and the wherewithal to leave Earth orbit except the 24 Americans that went to the moon during the Apollo program. And now, three Americans and a Canadian that went on Artemis. No one should have it lost on them, the significance of that. Our ability to be world-class, to make things that people need, and then to find ways to cooperate so it benefits ourselves and everybody else. That needs to be our mantra as a country, but it also needs to be our mantra moving forward in space.
3: And Mike is with us in studio now. Great piece, Mike. So excited. First of all, you uncovered in one of these bizarre story around where we had to launch from another country and why that was a disadvantage.
1: Yeah, so the kind of going agreement we have with NASA is that we provide them with technology and hardware for their upcoming missions, and in exchange they send the odd Canadian into space for us.
3: Yeah.
1: And that's been a system that's worked relatively well for us up until now, but there have been hiccups. The most notable one that I found was in the late 90s, Canada developed a satellite called RADARSAT-2. And what it did is it was an imaging satellite, and so it would take pictures of the ground, it would cut right through the clouds. But the quality of pictures it generated were so high, and it was considered so advanced for its time that the United States actually deemed it a national security threat. And so they refused to launch it. And so we had to go to Kazakhstan to get it off the ground. And that delayed the launch by several years.
3: Wow. So despite all these accomplishments we have, the industry is in decline. So what does that mean once our launch infrastructure is ready?
1: So there's two things that are going on in the larger industry. We're seeing revenue across the industry as a whole start to fall over time, which is a concern. At the same time, we're seeing more companies enter into the space industry in Canada as well. And that's because they see potential money to be made, and that's not unfounded. We're going to be launching more satellites into space. We're going to be building bases on the moon. And so what the companies I spoke to said is they want a procurement system that's tailored to their needs. So the way it was explained to me is, let's say I'm gonna build a company that's gonna build a lunar base.
3: Yeah.
1: In order for me to do that, I'm gonna need millions, maybe even billions of dollars to get that off the ground.
3: Yeah.
1: And that's never been done before. So an investor may very well be very nervous to hand me large sums of money to go out and accomplish this mission.
3: Sure.
1: And so what they want to see is a government model where funding is provided to help you get your wheels off the ground. But then as you progress and your idea becomes more viable and you hit certain milestones, you get more money from the government. So it's a system that ultimately rewards progress and viability.
3: Love
1: and
3: that.
1: They believe that could drive investment across the country as we build towards these spaceports on the East Coast.
3: That is exciting to learn. Listen, you and I worked together for a really long time, so you have to tell me, how cool was that to meet Chris Hadfield in his boat with his dog and go to his lake house?
1: For me, it was a bit of a dream, if I can be honest. I reached out to him because I felt like I could not do a segment on space without at least asking for Chris Hadfield's input. I didn't expect him to respond by not only saying yes, but sure, come to my house. And it turns out that the house he brought me to is his family home. He still lives there. It's actually where he watched the moon landing happen as a kid.
3: Wow.
1: So it was one of the coolest experiences of my entire career, but he was as friendly as you imagine, and it was just so cool to get to meet him in person.
3: A really great piece overall and the perfect voice to end it. Mike, thanks for being here.
1: Anytime.
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14: If you're getting an early start this victorious Sunday, the highways are still in pretty good shape with only a couple of issues to keep an eye on. In Vaughan, the northbound 427 ramp to Rutherford, that remains closed after a collision. In Pickering, a stalled vehicle is still blocking the left lane on the 401 eastbound approaching Brock Road. And just a reminder that for tomorrow night, Lakeshore Boulevard East closes between Leslie and Queen starting at 9 p.m. Time Saver Traffic, I'm Sonia Sash. Your next update at 7:15 on News Talk 1010. Toronto.
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0: We're following some breaking news this morning. A man in his 30s has died after being stabbed near Kipling in Albion. A suspect has been arrested. We'll have more on this story coming up. Plus, the TTC and the union representing nearly 700 electrical and signal workers continue negotiations this morning after last night's 6 p.m. deadline has passed. And there are plenty of events taking place across the GTA this long weekend. And yes, of course, some of them involve some delicious food. We'll tell you about them coming up. 7 o'clock, feels like 13 degrees. The sun is shining out there, though. You're watching Toronto's Breaking News, CP24. Good morning. Thanks so much for being here. I'm Beatrice Faisman. We're following some breaking news from Etobicoke this morning, where the Toronto Police Homicide Unit is now investigating after a deadly stabbing. Let's show you what it looks like here at the scene this morning. Here's a live look from our camera operator there. Still obviously a pretty large police presence at that scene. Here's what we know. Police and EMS were called to an apartment in the Kipling and Albion area. This happened around midnight. A man in his 30s was rushed to hospital, where police say he later died. Investigators also arrested a suspect at the scene. No name yet has been released, nor have police said anything about a possible motive or what happened in the moments leading up to this deadly altercation. Police, though, are looking to hear from anyone with information on what happened. You can call police or Crime Stoppers. Keep it here on CP24 as we continue to follow this breaking news. A woman has serious but non-life-threatening injuries after a single vehicle crash early this morning. It happened just after 3 o'clock this morning on Strawn, just south of Queen Street West. The driver appeared to hit a parked car and then ended up on its side. Crews helped the driver out of the vehicle. They were taken to hospital for medical help. Police are still investigating. And one person is injured in a single vehicle crash in Vaughan early this morning. OPP say they were called out to the area of Highway 427 north on the off-ramp to Rutherford Road. It was just before 2 o'clock this morning. Once there, police found a heavily damaged vehicle in the ditch. One person was taken to hospital with non-life-threatening injuries. And no injuries reported after a car crashed into the front of a home in Etobicoke overnight. Toronto police were called to a home near Royal York and Queensway for a single vehicle crash. It appears an SUV crashed into the front yard of a home. They say an elderly woman was driving the vehicle and stayed at the scene. The investigation is ongoing. Let's get to some labor negotiations now. The TTC and the union representing 670 electrical and signal workers continue to try and find some labor peace. As of this morning, both sides are working towards a deal, with QP Local 2 telling CP24 that no additional deadline has been set. In a statement, the TTC says this move comes as both sides believe there is enough progress to reach a deal. Meanwhile, QP Local 2 says it remains committed to reaching a fair agreement at the bargaining table. Well, this Victoria Day long weekend may feel busier in some parts of the city, and that's for good reason as well. It's because for the first time ever, retailers will have the option to stay open for the stat holiday. New changes to Ontario's Retail Business and Holiday Act mean that stores and malls across the province can open on Victoria Day as well as Family Day. All government offices will still be closed on Monday, as well as banks, libraries, and community centers. Also this weekend, for the first time ever, the LCBO will be open on Victoria Day.
1: I think business folks are okay with it. They're happy. It's not mandatory, so you can decide whether you open or not. I think retailers will probably open with reduced hours, maybe from 10 or 11 till 6. And it really varies by employee. Some employees may not like it. If you do work, I'm pretty sure you're able to get some premium pay for the holiday. Some employees may want it. They may need the extra money to help costs cover the extra price of gas out there.
0: I think we can all use that extra pay on the stat holiday. I'll be here right with you tomorrow morning as well. And for a full list of what's open and closed on Holiday Monday, you can check our website, cp24.com. Well, police across the province are conducting road safety initiatives this long weekend. You can expect increased ride checks and officers looking out for other dangerous habits like speeding and distracted driving. The OPP is urging drivers to pay attention behind the wheel.
2: It aligns with Canada Road Safety Week, which runs May 12th to the 18th. And we are focusing on public compliance, which is safe driving behavior. You know, the big fours that we always talk about: impaired driving, right? plan ahead. Do not drink and drive. Aggressive driving. We know this. Whenever there's a lot of vehicles, long weekends, there's more cars on the road, more volume. Obviously, there's going to be more cars. So you got to slow down. Be patient is our number one thing, especially when you're going through construction and you see that heavy volume build up.
0: And if you're looking forward to fireworks this long weekend, the city will be hosting its usual display at Ashbridges Bay Monday night, 10 p.m. Anyone who decides to head down to the beach for the show can expect a significant police presence. And it starting to feel a little bit like summer out there, especially with the temps this weekend. The city opened 140 splash and spray pads.

0: you're in your early 20s, you really want to taste certain items before you buy them at the LCBO. And this is a wonderful place for you to come, taste, you know, even 10 to 20 wines and drinks from all over the world, and then be ready to know and be confident when you shop at the LCBO.
1: We came to the previous one, came to this one. Just hoping that there's different vendors here, different things to try, and it's always a good time, and a good chance to meet up with friends that I haven't seen in a long time.
2: I think it's very nice. I kind of just got in here, so we're still feeling things out a little bit. Got a little bit of Portuguese wines over there that I'm eyeing a little, so probably make our way over there.
3: And so far, I think it's really cool. I like all the vendors and all the options that they have. I also like that you can do these classes and that they're included in your ticket, so you get to learn a bit more about wine rather than just coming and drinking a bunch.
4: And for more information, to buy tickets as well, you can head to winefesttoronto.com. And a brand new food market has taken over Toronto's waterfront this long weekend. The Festival of Flavors has officially transformed Sugar Beach into a high-energy global food celebration. Hungry visitors can explore more than 50 international vendors, serving up everything from bold bites to sweet treats. If you want to try something new, a $5 VIP taste pass lets you sample some standout features across the park. The outdoor market also features free family games, face painting, and live salsa dancing right by the water.
5: 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We are launching the Festival of Flavors by Street Eats Market. We have an eclectic mix of global foods right here. Everything from Asian cuisine to Greek food to Indian cuisine and so much more. We have free face painting on site. There is a ton of activities. We have an 18-foot huge gummy bear on the beach right now. Amazing photo ops. And there's a bunch of opportunities here to just binge out, have a great time. We have a great forecast going forward for the May long weekend. And yeah, just come on and have a great time.
4: The festival runs today and tomorrow. And the Rotary Club of Pickering teamed up with Kids Against Hunger Canada for a massive meal packing event. Local high school students and young scouts gathered to pack 10,000 highly nutritious meal packages. The food, valued at more than $5,000, will tackle food insecurity both at home and abroad. Organizers say the initiative engages youth in meaningful community service.
6: Kids Against Hunger Canada is a registered Canadian charity. We're a humanitarian aid organization as such. So our food is going to feed the needs of those that are in desperate need of food. It's all nutrition based, so it's based out of nutrition. So each food bag is a full day's nutrition for six people. And that's an amazing work that happens in the lives of those children overseas, etc., that just don't get the nutrients that their body needs to grow accordingly.
7: I feel good about just helping kids and people in need. I feel it was a good opportunity to help people.
8: I love volunteering my time. I love the fulfillment and the idea that I can give back to the community. And so I thought Saturday, it's okay. I'll have every other weekend, but these kids really need the meal. The families across the world, they need the meals, and I think it would be a perfect way to give back.
4: The packed meals will now be shipped to local food banks and international communities in need. It is 7:10, feels like 15 degrees. You're watching Toronto's Breaking News, CP24. We'll take a look at the city's top stories right after this quick break. Stay with us.
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0: A man in his 30s has died after being stabbed near Kipling and Albion. We're live at the scene. We'll have much more information on that story coming up. Plus, the TTC and the union representing nearly 700 electrical and signal workers continue negotiations after last night's 6 p.m. deadline has come and gone. And there are plenty of events taking place across the GTA this long weekend, whether you're into food or wine or both. We'll tell you where you can go to have some fun this weekend coming up. And keep it here on CP24 for more on these stories. And for more details, head to our website anytime, cp24.com, and the CP24 app. Well, heads up for commuters. The Finch West LRT is closed this long weekend. Metrolink's planning to shut down Line 6 for 4 days in a row. Work will be happening right through Tuesday. Metrolinx says workers are making system and performance upgrades ahead of the FIFA World Cup next month. Shuttle buses will be running along Finch Avenue West during the closure. And for anyone looking to take the GO train on the Kitchener line this long weekend, you'll be hopping on a bus instead. There's no service between Kitchener and Union Station until Monday because of planned construction. GO buses will travel the route in place of the trains. The buses will stop at the Highway 407 terminal, giving passengers a chance to hop onto the TTC and head into the city. This May long weekend is the first real test of whether people are willing to pay the price it takes to hit the road this summer. Yeah, gas is expensive. CTV's Kamal Karamali reports.
1: This is our trailer.
2: This travel trailer is supposed to be on the road this May long weekend.
1: And then my girls sleep out here.
2: But instead, it's sitting idle.
3: There's no way that we can afford this right now, and we need to reel it back.
2: And just like its owner, Lauren Conroy, it'll be at a standstill most of the summer.
3: We usually camp at least 5 times a year with our trailer, but this year we can't because we can't afford the gas to haul it anywhere.
2: High gas prices ranging between 190 cents to over $2 per liter in parts of the country. A ripple effect of the war between the U.S. and Iran and a stalemate over the Strait of Hormuz, a key oil shipping corridor. All of it has Canadians traveling less this holiday weekend.
4: I don't like the price of fuel, but, you know, if you want to play, you got to pay, right?
2: And across Ontario, campgrounds full of people choosing to camp within the province, not willing to drive too far. This Ontario-based family had plans to take this RV out west to Alberta, but that trip brought to a screeching halt when they saw how much it cost to fill even half a tank.
5: I had half to three-quarters of a tank of fuel, so I thought I'd top it up. I shut it off at $400, so that makes pretty much my decision on whether I'm going to be going anywhere this summer.
6: With the continued instability in the Middle East and all of the impacts to the broader energy system, we're going to see these high prices for a while.
2: For Lauren Conroy and her family, they've now planned for a summer at home.
3: It is frustrating. Prices just need to back off a little bit.
2: In hopes of that relief happening next year. Kamal Karamali, CTV News, Douro, Ontario.
0: A Canadian isolating in British Columbia has presumptively tested positive for hantavirus after leaving the cruise ship affected by the outbreak of the Andes strain. The patient started to develop mild symptoms 2 days ago, including fever and a headache. They were taken to hospital and are still in isolation and listed as stable. BC's top doctor is emphasizing that none of the travelers had come into contact with the public during their transfer from Victoria International Airport when they arrived on Sunday.
7: Clearly, this is not what we hoped for, but it is what we planned for. This is what we call a presumptive positive, the test that was done at the BC CDC, and samples were sent to the National Microbiology Lab in Winnipeg, and they arrived there today for confirmatory testing. So confirmatory testing results should be back, later today and tomorrow. There's two different types of tests that are being done.
0: Infectious disease specialist Dr. Isaac Bogosh says more positive tests could soon follow considering the incubation period of hantavirus, and Canada's response has been the right one so far.
8: Identify people who are exposed, ensure they're supported through a period of isolation, and of course support for individuals who are ill, which is exactly what we're seeing. I think my key question here is, what are the other countries around the world doing? And hopefully they're taking the same steps that we are in Canada to ensure that any close contact is in isolation, has support through isolation, has periodic testing and symptom monitoring. And of course, anyone who's ill has rapid and appropriate medical care.
0: Ontario's Ministry of Health said Friday that it was testing 10 asymptomatic people for hantavirus. Officials say they are three high-risk travelers. Two were on the virus-hit vessel, and one was on a flight with someone who died from the disease. They'll keep isolating regardless of their test results. The other seven are low-risk contacts who can stop isolating if they test negative. It is 7:17, feels like 15 degrees. You're watching Toronto's breaking news, CP24. We'll take a look at the city's top stories right after the break.
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10: We're still seeing one issue in Vaughan where the northbound 427 ramp to Rutherford remains completely shut down following collision. And just a reminder, if you are planning to catch the fireworks tomorrow night, Lakeshore Boulevard East will be closed between Leslie and Queen starting at 9 p.m. for the Victoria Day celebrations. Summer's coming in hot, so why not turn up the chill with Smirnoff Ice? 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

0: baseball, the Blue Jays, they were looking to get back in the win column yesterday when they continued their series with the Detroit Tigers.
1: Varsho's had some good at-bats today. He's lined out, doubled, and walked. And now he lines it into center, a base hit. Guerrero is getting the wave and on his way to the plate with the go-ahead run.
0: For the second time this week, Dalton Varsho is the hero for the Jays, giving the team the lead in the 10th inning with an RBI single. Toronto kept the lead with 2-1. Yohendrick Piñango hit his first career home run in the 7th inning, which opened the scoring for the Jays. Rubber match goes today just after 1:30. Kevin Gausman takes the mound. Toronto FC were looking to snap a 2-game losing skid as they took on Charlotte.
2: He's got 2 goals this season, the Ghanaian central defender, but he gave the free kick away this time, and it's headed in, and it is a debut day goal for Jackson Gilman.
0: That's how you do it. Derek Etienne finding the back of the net in the 26th minute to bring TFC within one, but Charlotte extended their lead, scoring on a penalty kick en route to a 3-1 win. Toronto will look to end their 3-game losing skid next Saturday when they visit Chicago. And CP24 is on the road once again, May 20th, live from the St. Lawrence Market for a special edition of Live at 5. We want to see the St. Lawrence Market through your eyes. You can email your images to cp24closetohome@cp24.com. I have a feeling there's going to be some photos there from, decades of experience and times at the St. Lawrence eating all their yummy food. You can also scan the QR code on the screen and your picture could be part of our live broadcast, Live at 5, close to home from the St. Lawrence Market. 7:21 feels like 15. You're watching Toronto's Breaking News, CP24. More of the day's top stories after the break.

0: Welcome to Spring Showers, presented by Baby Love. I'm Julia Miller-Black, and I'm one of the co-founders of Baby Love. Our organization, Baby Love, is a charity that we deliver free diapers and critical baby essentials to families facing financial hardship across the GTA. And we exist because we believe that no family should have to choose between diapers for their baby and food for their family. Yet for too many families in the GTA, that's just a reality. More than one in five families are struggling to make that choice. That's where Baby Love comes in. We deliver over 100,000 diapers to families across the GTA each month. And how it all started was back in 2022 in the pandemic, my co-founder Tanya and I are moms, and at the time we were young moms wanting to contribute to our community. We reached out to community organizations asking how we could help, and the number one requested item was diapers. So we got to work, we sourced 10,000 diapers from retailers and friends and families and delivered them to one community organization. They were gone within a day. And to us, that was really a light bulb moment. We didn't realize the prevalence of the issue and how much the diaper need was such an issue for the families in Toronto. So fast forward 2 short years, and we have now delivered 1.5 million diapers and 850,000 baby wipes to families all over Toronto. In the lead up to Mother's Day, we wanted to do something really special for moms in our network. So we are throwing spring baby showers for 50 Baby Love moms who are expecting their new little one and under immense financial pressure. We want to have a day for them to feel seen, celebrated, and know that there is a community behind them that believes in them. This is also marks our kickoff event for our campaign called Showered with Love, which is a fundraising vertical on Baby Love that allows you or someone you know to be able to turn your shower into a celebration for another mom. So if you are having a baby or know someone who is, we would encourage you to go to our website, babylovebeginnings.com, and sign up, and we will send you a whole curated kit.
1: My name is Alyssa Furtado, and I'm a volunteer with Baby Love. Today, I'm helping Baby Love check in all of the attendees to the spring showers. Speaking with moms, they feel really connected to a community and an organization that cares about them. And walking in the room today, they just found the decorations beautiful, the diapers and wipes, and the products coming from our sponsors, fabulous.
2: I'm Michaela, and I'm an expectant mom here at the Baby Love event today. So I heard about Baby Love through the Homeward Bound program, as I am a participant, and I've been receiving the diapers since December and when I moved into my apartment. This event means so much to me because I'm able to get the extra help with receiving these diapers, and I'm also able to get the help with financial relief for getting these diapers, as there are times where I'm unable to financially get the diapers or able to get the diapers. So having these have been able to help me a whole time.
0: We believe that it's so much more than a diaper. Diaper is dignity. It gives compassion, and it's a bridge to a community that believes in the moms and their families around them.
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21: The majors are still unusually quiet at this point in the morning. Your main trouble spots, though, remain in Vaughan, where the northbound 427 ramp to Rutherford is still closed after a crash. And if you're planning ahead for tomorrow evening, Lakeshore Boulevard East shuts down between Leslie and Queen. That's starting at 9 p.m., and that's for the Victoria Day fireworks. 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

0: A man in his 30s has died after being stabbed near Kipling and Albion. Here's a live look at the scene this morning. Still a police presence there. We'll tell you what happened coming up. Plus, the TTC and the union representing nearly 700 electrical and signal workers continue to negotiate after last night's 6 o'clock deadline came and went. And there are plenty of events taking place across the city this weekend. We'll tell you where you can find some of them. And yes, most of them involve food coming up. 7:30 feels like 15 degrees. You're watching Toronto's breaking news, CP24. Good morning. Thanks for being here. I'm Beatrice Faisman. We're following some breaking news from Etobicoke, where the Toronto Police Homicide Squad is now investigating after a deadly stabbing. Let's show you what it looks like at the scene. First thing this morning, there is still a squad car parked outside of this apartment building. Again, this is Albion and Kipling. But here's what we know. Police and EMS were called there to this apartment building around midnight. A man in his 30s, according to police, was rushed to hospital, where he later died from his injuries. Police say they arrested a suspect at the scene. So far, no name has been released, and police have not said anything about the circumstances surrounding what happened here. We know, though, that police are looking to hear from anyone with information on what may have happened. You can either call police at 23 Division or Crime Stoppers. Keep it here on CP24 as we continue to follow this breaking news. Plus, a woman has serious but non-life-threatening injuries after a single vehicle crash early this morning. It happened just after 3 a.m. on Strawn, just south of Queen Street West. The driver appeared to hit a parked car, and then the vehicle ended up on its side. Crews helped the driver out of the car, and police are still investigating. One person is injured in a single vehicle crash in Vaughan early this morning. The OPP say they were called out to the area of Highway 427 north of the off-ramp to Rutherford Road. That was just before 2 o'clock this morning. Once there, they found a heavily damaged vehicle in the ditch. One person was taken to hospital with serious injuries. And no injuries were reported, thankfully, after a car crashed into the front of a home in Etobicoke last night. Police were called to a home near Royal York and Queensway around 10 o'clock for a single vehicle collision. It appears an SUV crashed into the front yard of that home there. They say an elderly woman was driving the car and remained at the scene. The investigation is ongoing. The TTC and the union representing 670 electrical and signal workers continue to try and find labor peace. As of this morning, both sides are working towards a deal, with QP Local 2 telling CP24 that no additional deadline has been set. In a statement, the TTC says this move comes as both sides believe there is enough progress to reach a deal. QP Local 2 says it remains committed to reaching a fair agreement at the bargaining table. Well, this Victoria Day long weekend may feel a bit busier in some parts of the city, and for good reason. That's because for the first time, retailers will have the option to stay open on the stat holiday. New changes to Ontario's Retail Business and Holiday Act mean stores and malls across the province can open on Victoria Day as well as Family Day. All government offices will still be closed on Monday, as well as banks, libraries, and community centers. Also this weekend, for the first time ever, the LCBO will be open on Victoria Day.
1: You think of it from a consumer, it helps a lot, because you might be having a barbecue or a party. You might run out of alcohol or forget to get something, and it allows consumers to pick it up on the way to the party or to their barbecue. And it also helps the economy. You know, every little bit helps the economy, I think, in Ontario, as times are a little tough right now.
0: And for a full list of what's open and closed on Holiday Monday, you can check our website, cp24.com. Let's go to our roads now. Police across the province are conducting road safety initiatives this entire long weekend. You can expect increased ride checks and officers looking out for other dangerous habits like speeding and distracted driving. The OPP is urging drivers to pay attention behind the wheel.
2: It aligns with Canada Road Safety Week, which runs May 12th to the 18th, and we are focusing on public compliance, which is safe driving behavior. You know, the big fours that we always talk about: impaired driving, right? Plan ahead, do not drink and drive, aggressive driving. We know this. Whenever there's a lot of vehicles, long weekends, there's more cars on the road, more volume. Obviously, there's going to be more cars, so you got to slow down. Be patient is our number one thing, especially when you're going through construction and you see that heavy volume build up.
0: And if you're looking forward to fireworks this long weekend, the city will be hosting its usual display at Ashbridges Bay. That's happening Monday night at 10 p.m. Anyone who decides to head down to the beach for the show can expect a significant police presence. And the city has opened 140 splash and spray pads. Just another reason the May long weekend is considered the unofficial start to summer. The city will open pools in the coming weeks. All public washrooms are already open for the year, as well as water fountains. Maybe wine is more your speed. Well, Winefest Toronto is taking over Heritage Court in the Enercare Center at Exhibition Place this weekend. Organizers say this year's event features wines from around the world and a personalized tasting experience. Winefest is on until 10 p.m. today and tomorrow from 1 till 9.
3: I think events like this are really important when people are getting into their wine and beverage journey, particularly when you're in your early 20s. You really want to taste certain items before you buy them at the LCBO. And this is a wonderful place for you to come, taste, you know, even 10 to 20 wines and drinks from all over the world, and then be ready to know and be confident when you shop at the LCBO.
4: We came to the previous one, came to this one. We're just hoping that there's different vendors here, different things to try, and it's always a good time. And a good chance to meet with friends that I haven't seen in a long time.
5: I think it's very nice. I kind of just got in here, so we're still feeling things out a little bit. Got a little bit of Portuguese wines over there that I'm eyeing a little, so probably make our way over there.
6: So far, I think it's really cool. I like all the vendors and all the options that they have. I also like that you can do these classes and that they're included in your ticket, so you get to learn a bit more about wine rather than just coming and drinking a bunch.
0: And for more information, to buy tickets, you can head to winefesttoronto.com. And a brand new food market has taken over Toronto's waterfront this May long weekend. The Festival of Flavors, and there are lots of flavors, has officially transformed Sugar Beach into a high-energy global food celebration. If you're hungry, you can explore more than 50 international vendors serving up everything from bold bites to sweet treats. 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The outdoor market also features free family games, face painting, and live salsa dancing right by the water.
7: 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Everything from Asian cuisine to Greek food to Indian cuisine and so much more. We have free face painting on site. There is a ton of activities. We have an 18-foot huge gummy bear on the beach right now. Amazing photo ops. And there's a bunch of opportunities here to just binge out, have a great time. We have a great forecast going forward for the May long weekend. And just come on and have a great time.
0: The festival runs today and tomorrow. And the Rotary Club of Pickering teamed up with Kids Against Hunger Canada for a massive meal packing event. Local high school students and young scouts gathered to pack 10,000 highly nutritious meal packages. The food, valued at more than $5,000, will tackle food insecurity both at home and abroad. Organizers say the initiative engages youth in meaningful community service.
8: Today is a very special day for us in the Rotary Club of Pickering. Today is our Epic Service Day, and this is being recognized not only in Pickering but across the world. And May is the month for that. And today we are funding and sponsoring the Kids Against Hunger, and we're working with their charitable organization to package over 10,000 meals, which will be going to Haiti and Ukraine. All of us in Rotary are volunteers, and we are so delighted to see so many of our youth out here from high school, universities, cadets, and scouts. This is our way of giving back to the community, and we in Rotary, our motto is service above self.
9: We do what we do. We exist why we exist as a charity as such is because there's such a demand and a need. It's in our northern indigenous communities. It could be in our local food banks. It could be overseas. But we're meeting those demands as such.
0: The packed meals will now be shipped to local food banks and international communities in need. It is 7:39, feels like 15 degrees. You're watching Toronto's Breaking News, CP24. We'll take a look at the city's top stories right after the break.
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0: man in his 30s has died after being stabbed near Kipling in Albion. We're live at the scene and we'll have more details coming up. Plus, the TTC and the union representing nearly 700 electrical and signal workers continue to negotiate after last night's deadline. Comes and goes. And plenty of events taking place across the GTA this long weekend, including Wine Fest. We'll tell you about some of them in moments. Keep it here on CP24 for more on these stories. And for more details, head to our website, cp24.com, and the CP24 app. Well, the Finch West LRT is closed this long weekend. Metrolinx saying it's shutting down Line 6 for 4 days. Work will be happening through Tuesday. Metrolinx says workers are making system and performance upgrades ahead of the FIFA World Cup next month. Shuttle buses will be running along Finch Avenue West during the closure. And a heads up for anyone looking to take the GO train on the Kitchener line this long weekend. You'll be hopping on a bus instead. That's because there's no service between Kitchener and Union until Monday because of planned construction. GO buses will travel the route in place of the trains. The buses will stop at the Highway 407 terminal, giving passengers a chance to hop onto the TTC and head into the city. This May long weekend is the first real test of whether people are willing to pay the price that it takes to hit the road this summer. CTV's Kamal Karamali reports.
1: This is our trailer.
2: This travel trailer is supposed to be on the road this May long weekend.
1: And then my girls sleep out here.
2: But instead, it's sitting idle.
3: There's no way that we can afford this right now, and we need to reel it back.
2: And just like its owner, Lauren Conroy, it'll be at a standstill most of the summer.
3: We usually camp at least 5 times a year with our trailer, but this year we can't because we can't afford the gas to haul it anywhere.
2: High gas prices ranging between 190 cents to over $2 per liter in parts of the country. A ripple effect of the war between the U.S. and Iran and a stalemate over the Strait of Hormuz, a key oil shipping corridor. All of it has Canadians traveling less this holiday weekend.
4: I don't like the price of fuel, but, you know, if you want to play, you got to pay, right?
2: And across Ontario, campgrounds full of people choosing to camp within the province, not willing to drive too far. This Ontario-based family had plans to take this RV out west to Alberta, but that trip brought to a screeching halt when they saw how much it cost to fill even half a tank.
5: I had half to three quarters of a tank of fuel, so I thought I'd top it up. I shut it off at $400, so that makes pretty much my decision on whether I'm going to be going anywhere this summer.
6: With the continued instability in the Middle East and all of the impacts to the broader energy system, we're going to see these high prices for a while.
2: For Lauren Conroy and her family, they've now planned for a summer at home.
3: It is frustrating. Prices just need to back off a little bit.
2: In hopes of that relief happening next year. Kamal Karamali, CTV News, Douro, Ontario.
0: A Canadian isolating in British Columbia has presumptively tested positive for hantavirus after leaving the cruise ship impacted by an outbreak of the Andes strain. The patient started to develop mild symptoms 2 days ago, including fever and a headache. That person was taken to hospital and is still in isolation and listed as stable. BC's top doctor is emphasizing that none of the travelers had come into contact with the public during their transfer from Victoria International Airport when they arrived on Sunday.
7: Clearly, this is not what we hoped for, but it is what we planned for. This is what we call a presumptive positive, the test that was done at the BC CDC, and samples were sent to the National Microbiology Lab in Winnipeg, and they arrived there today for confirmatory testing. So confirmatory testing results should be back, later today and tomorrow. There's two different types of tests that are being done.
0: And here's what infectious disease specialist Dr. Isaac Bogosh had to say about the recent developments and if we can expect to hear more about positive cases.
8: It's going to take anywhere from 2 to 3, upwards of sometimes 4 weeks following an exposure to develop symptoms. And that time frame aligns with right about now. So while we're hearing about this case right now, we will very likely hear about other cases, maybe in Canada, maybe elsewhere in the world, where passengers were repatriated. And we'll hear about that this upcoming week.
0: Ontario's Ministry of Health said Friday that it was testing 10 asymptomatic individuals for hantavirus. Officials say there are three high-risk travelers. Two were on the virus-hit vessel, and one was on a flight with someone who died from the disease. They'll keep isolating regardless of their test results. The other seven are low-risk contacts who can stop isolating if they test negative. 7:47 feels like 15 already this morning. You're watching Toronto's Breaking News. CP24 will take a look at the city's top stories after the break.
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10: Things are still pretty quiet across the majors this morning. One main issue hanging around, 427 northbound ramp to Rutherford that remains completely closed in Bond following a collision, so that connection is still unavailable. And looking ahead to tomorrow night's Victoria Day celebration, Lakeshore Boulevard East closes between Leslie and Queen starting at 9 p.m. Money Mart is rooting for you, making it simple to get the cash you need fast. 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
0: Well, the Toronto Tempo looking for some revenge today when they face the Sparks in Los Angeles.
24: Perhaps not in this game, but certainly overall, and they're going to look
0: same with here, LA.
24: Has just got the Midas touch in this game.
0: The Sparks beat the Tempo Friday 99-95. Both the Tempo and Sparks are 1-2 this season. Tip-off set for 7 o'clock tonight. And the Toronto Rock are on the verge of winning their first National Lacrosse League title since 2011.
25: They find him. English scores! Sam English!
0: English is open on the crease. Well, it can happen tonight in Halifax against the Thunderbirds. Toronto fought to a 13-11 victory Friday in game one of its best of seven series. A win tonight for the Rock would give them their seventh NLL championship. New music from Drake has already broken several records.
26: Forgot what I done. Y'all forgot about Drake. Y'all forgot where I'm from.
0: Spotify says Iceman became the most streamed album in a single day this year. The opening track, Make Them Cry, is the most streamed single of 2026. Spotify says the triple album drop made Drake the most streamed artist in a single day so far this year. In total, Drake released 43 songs over three albums. And CP24 is on the road once again, May 20th, live from the St. Lawrence Market for a special edition of Live at 5. And of course, as always, we want to see the St. Lawrence Market through your eyes. You can email your images to CP24 close to home at cp24.com or scan the QR code on the screen and your picture could be part of our live broadcast, Live at 5, close to home from the St. Lawrence Market. 7:51, feels like 15 degrees. You're watching Toronto's Breaking News, CP24. More of the city's top stories after the break.

0: one of the directors at Melly's.
1: I'm Ellen, and I'm one of the directors, and we've been open since 2019.
0: Melly's is a six-month interactive workplace development program for people with disabilities. So we work with youth and adults, so 16 and up, and we train workplace skills like merchandising, sales, customer service, and then each person takes those skills out into the community to get a job that they are really passionate about. So we kind of call it a launching pad.
1: The inspiration for Melly's came from Melanie. She had had many volunteer opportunities, and all she kept saying was, I want a real job. I want to get paid. She had siblings who had jobs that were getting paid, and that's what she wanted. And then we had this opportunity to write a letter to someone, and in that letter, she wrote, I want to be a part of everything, a part of life, and that really was our motivation to start this.
0: So the big impact to our community and to our apprentices is that they get jobs out in the community after they spend anywhere from 6 months to 2 years here. So they develop their skills, they build that confidence that is so essential to being a great employee, and then they go out into the community and they get their dream job. Every single person here has a job that they're really going after, and they utilize us and the things that we're teaching here to build the skills they need to be that great employee for their next employer.
2: Hi, my name is Melanie. Melanie Market Plus Cafe after me, Melanie. I've been working at cafe like 3 years now. I know what that cafe is about. I know it's all important about people working together, about teamwork, talent, culture, help people out. My favorite, I would say, I like to talk with customers. I like a passion to drink. I just meet somebody. I like working in a bar, making drinks. Sometimes I like helping people, like talking to them, get them a question, tell them how is your day? How's the weather outside? And that is all good.
3: Hi everyone, my name is Megan. I'm the program manager at Melly's Marketing Cafe, and I help run our interactive development program. We have three different stages to our program: our workplace development, personal development, and career development. All these modules and pillars help to set our apprentices up for success as they seek jobs out in the community.
4: Hey, my name is Jasmine. I've been working at Melly's for, I think, a year and a bit. The best part about baking is like learning like the measurements and like how many ingredients go into each thing.
5: Hi, my name is Anish. Welcome to Melly's. I've been working here for 9 months. So my favorite part is stocking the shelves.
6: Hi, my name's Skyler, and I've been here for like 2.5 years almost. Well, next year it's going to be 3. My favorite part of working at Melly's is making the drinks, and I see a lot of my friends that walks through the door.
7: Hi, my name is Mitchell, and I've been working here for 2 years, since 2023. What I would say about people working with disabilities is don't stress. You are capable of doing it. You have the skill. You have talent. Do not give up your dreams, because you're gonna have a great time, and you're just as capable as anyone else in the world.
0: This is what our community looks like.
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19: We're seeing a couple of new issues popping up westbound. The original problem remains in Vaughan, where the northbound 427 ramp to Rutherford is still closed following a crash. 401 West and Express at Avenue Road, a stalled vehicle is now blocking the right lane. And over on the QEW westbound approaching the 403, a crash has that right lane blocked. And looking ahead to tomorrow night, Lakeshore Boulevard East closes between Leslie and Queen starting at 9 p.m. And that's for Victoria Day fireworks. Time Saver Traffic, I'm Sonia Sash. 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
20: A man in his 30s has died after being stabbed near Kipling and Albion. Here's a look at the scene this morning. We'll have more on that coming up. Plus, the TTC and the union representing nearly 700 electrical and signal workers continue negotiations after last night's deadline has come and gone. And of course, plenty of events taking place across the GTA this long weekend, a lot of them involving food. We'll tell you where you can find these skewers at events coming up. You're watching Toronto's breaking news, CP24. Good morning. Thanks for being here. I'm Beatrice Faisman. We're following breaking news from Etobicoke, where the Toronto Police Homicide Squad is now investigating after a deadly stabbing happened. Let's show you what it looks like at the scene this morning, because there is still a police presence there. This is an apartment building in the Kipling and Albion area, and this is where police and EMS were called around midnight. Here's what we know now. A man in his 30s was rushed to hospital, where he later died. Police arrested a suspect at the scene as well. So far, no name has been released, nor have police said anything about the circumstances surrounding this deadly stabbing. We know that they're looking to hear from anyone who might have information on what happened. You can either call police directly or Crime Stoppers to stay anonymous. You can keep it here on CP24 as well as we continue to follow this breaking news. One person is injured in a single vehicle crash in Vaughan early this morning. The OPP say they were called to Highway 427 north of the off-ramp to Rutherford just before 2 a.m. Once there, they found a heavily damaged vehicle in the ditch. One person was taken to hospital with serious injuries. The off-ramp remains closed for a police investigation. In downtown, a woman has serious but non-life-threatening injuries after a single vehicle early morning crash. It happened just after 3 o'clock this morning on Strawn Avenue, south of Queen Street West. The driver appeared to hit a parked car, and the car ended up like that on its side. Crews helped the driver out of the car, and police are still investigating. No injuries have been reported after a car crashed into the front of a home in Etobicoke tonight. Police were called to a home near Royal York and Queensway around 10 o'clock for a single vehicle collision. It appears that SUV crashed into the front yard of a home. Police say an elderly woman was driving the car and, of course, remained at the scene. The investigation is ongoing. The TTC and the union representing 670 electrical and signal workers continue to try and find some labor peace. As of this morning, both sides are working towards a deal, with QP Local 2 telling CP24 that no additional deadline has been set. In a statement, the TTC says this move comes as both sides believe there is enough progress to reach a deal. Meanwhile, QP Local 2 says it remains committed to reaching a fair agreement at the bargaining table. This Victoria Day long weekend may feel busier in some parts of the city, and it's for good reason, because for the first time, retailers will have the option to stay open on the stat holiday. New changes to Ontario's Retail Business and Holiday Act mean that stores and malls across the province can open on Victoria Day as well as Family Day. All government offices will still be closed on Monday, as well as banks, libraries, and community centers. Also this weekend, for the first time ever, the LCBO will be open on Victoria Day.
3: I think business folks are okay with it. They're happy. It's not mandatory, so you can decide whether you open or not. I think retailers will probably open with reduced hours, maybe from 10 or 11 till 6. And it really varies by employees. Some employees may not like it. If you do work, I'm pretty sure you're able to get some premium pay for the holiday. Some employees may want it. They may need the extra money to help costs cover the extra price of gas out there.
20: I think most of us appreciate the premium pay, especially this year. And for a full list of what's open and closed on Holiday Monday, you can check our website, cp24.com. Well, police across the province are conducting road safety initiatives this long weekend. You can expect increased ride checks and officers who are looking out for other dangerous habits like speeding and distracted driving. The OPP is urging drivers to pay attention behind the wheel.
21: It aligns with Canada Road Safety Week, which runs May 12th to the 18th, and we are focusing on public compliance, which is safe driving behavior. You know, the big fours that we always talk about: impaired driving, right? Plan ahead, do not drink and drive, aggressive driving. We know this. Whenever there's a lot of vehicles, long weekends, there's more cars on the road, more volume. Obviously, there's going to be more cars, so you got to slow down. Be patient is our number one thing, especially when you're going through construction and you see that heavy volume build up.
20: And if you're looking forward to some fireworks this long weekend, the city will be hosting its usual display at Ashbridges Bay Monday night at 10 p.m. Anyone who decides to head down to the beach for the show could expect a pretty large police presence. And the city opened 140 splash and spray pads. Just another reason the May long weekend is considered the unofficial start to summer, with temps set for the high 20s today. Those might come in useful. The city will also open some pools in the coming weeks. All public washrooms are already open for the year, as well as water fountains. Winefest Toronto is taking over Heritage Court in the Enercare Centre at Exhibition Place this weekend. Organizers say this year's event features wines from around the world and a personalized tasting experience. Winefest is on until 10 p.m. today and from 1 to 9 tomorrow.
22: I think events like this are really important when people are getting into their wine and beverage journey, particularly when you're in your early 20s. You really want to taste certain items before you buy them at the LCBO.

0: Greek food to Indian cuisine and so much more. We have free face painting on site. There is a ton of activities. We have an 18-foot huge gummy bear on the beach right now. Amazing photo ops. And there's a bunch of opportunities here to just binge out, have a great time. We have a great forecast going forward for the May long weekend. And yeah, just come on and have a great time.
1: The festival runs at Sugar Beach today and tomorrow. Well, the Rotary Club of Pickering teamed up with Kids Against Hunger Canada for a massive meal packing event. Local high school students and young scouts gathered to pack 10,000 highly nutritious meal packages. The food, valued at over $5,000, will tackle food insecurity both at home and abroad. Organizers say the initiative engages youth in meaningful community service.
2: Kids Against Hunger Canada is a registered Canadian charity. We're a humanitarian aid organization as such. So our food is going to feed the needs of those that are in desperate need of food. It's all nutrition-based, so it's based out of nutrition. So each food bag is a full day's nutrition for six people. And that's an amazing work that happens in the lives of those children overseas, etc., that just don't get the nutrients that their body needs to grow accordingly.
3: I feel good about just helping kids and people in need. I feel it was a good opportunity to help people.
4: I love volunteering my time. I love the fulfillment and the idea that I can give back to the community. And so I thought Saturday, it's okay. I'll have every other weekend, but these kids really need the meal. The families across the world, they need the meals, and I think it would be a perfect way to give back.
1: The packed meals will now be shipped to local food banks and international communities in need. You're watching Toronto's Breaking News, CP24. We'll take a look at the city's top stories right after the break. Stay with us.
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his 30s has died after being stabbed near Kipling and Albion. A suspect was arrested at the scene. We'll have more on that coming up. Plus, the TTC and the union representing nearly 700 electrical and signal workers continue negotiations after last night's 6 o'clock deadline came and went. And there are plenty of events taking place around the city this weekend. We'll tell you about some of them in moments. Keep it here on CP24 for more on these stories and for more details. Head to cp24.com or the CP24 app. Getting around the city might be a little bit tricky for some people. The Finch West LRT is closed for the long weekend. Metrolinx saying it'll be shut down. Line 6 will be for 4 days in a row. Work will be happening right through Tuesday. Metrolinx says workers are making system and performance upgrades ahead of the FIFA World Cup next month. Shuttle buses will be running along Finch Avenue West during the closure. And a heads up for anyone looking to take the GO train from on the Kitchener line this long weekend, you'll be hopping on a bus.

0: Instead, there's no service between Kitchener and Union Station until Monday because of planned construction. GO buses will travel the route in place of the trains. The buses will stop at the Highway 407 terminal, giving passengers a chance to hop onto the TTC to head into the city. And this May long weekend is the first real test of whether people are willing to pay the price that it takes to hit the road this summer, thanks to those skyrocketing gas prices. CTV's Kamal Karamali reports.
1: This is our trailer.
2: This travel trailer is supposed to be on the road this May long weekend.
1: And then my girls sleep out here.
2: But instead, it's sitting idle.
3: There's no way that we can afford this right now, and we need to reel it back.
2: And just like its owner, Lauren Conroy, it'll be at a standstill most of the summer.
3: We usually camp at least 5 times a year with our trailer, but this year we can't because we can't afford the gas to haul it anywhere.
2: High gas prices ranging between 190 cents to over $2 per liter in parts of the country. A ripple effect of the war between the U.S. and Iran and a stalemate over the Strait of Hormuz, a key oil shipping corridor. All of it has Canadians traveling less this holiday weekend.
4: I don't like the price of fuel, but, you know, if you want to play, you got to pay, right?
2: And across Ontario, campgrounds full of people choosing to camp within the province, not willing to drive too far. This Ontario-based family had plans to take this RV out west to Alberta, but that trip brought to a screeching halt when they saw how much it cost to fill even half a tank.
5: I had half to three-quarters of a tank of fuel, so I thought I'd top it up. I shut it off at $400, so that makes pretty much my decision on whether I'm going to be going anywhere this summer.
6: With the continued instability in the Middle East and all of the impacts to the broader energy system, we're going to see these high prices for a while.
1: Yay!
2: For Lauren Conroy and her family, they've now planned for a summer at home.
3: It is frustrating. Prices just need to back off a little bit.
2: In hopes of that relief happening next year. Kamal Karamali, CTV News, Douro, Ontario.
0: The Ford government is moving to reopen a jail in Brantford as part of a larger plan to address overcrowding in the province's prison system. CTV's Karis Mapp has local reaction.
7: I think it's great because we've got so many people and the court systems just don't know where to put them.
8: They need to open it because the crimes are getting worse everywhere in this city.
9: Conversation is circulating about the plan to reopen the Brantford Jail. Tucked behind Brantford Superior Court of Justice, the jail has been closed since 2017, a decision that some residents say they felt indifferent about at the time.
7: I didn't care one way or another. I wasn't involved in it. I was involved in other stuff, but I think it's good that it's being opened up.
9: When the jail closed, 77 inmates, along with staff, were all moved to other correctional facilities. But now the plan is to reopen it under a wider plan by the provincial government to increase jail capacity.
10: Ontarians can rest assured knowing that if you break the law, we will have room for you in our jails.
9: The plan is to add 2,500 beds across Ontario over the next 10 years and hire 700 new correctional officers. The jail plans include expanding and modernizing some facilities while reopening the ones in Brantford and Walkerton. Government data obtained through Freedom of Information laws shows, on average, there were more than 11,000 inmates inside provincial jails last year, about 2,500 more than the system's average capacity.
11: The province needs more prison capacity. And by being able to refurbish the Brantford Jail, we can do so at a reasonable cost.
9: Some Brantford residents telling CTV News they see this as a positive for the community, which they feel has seen too much crime.
8: I don't go out after a certain time of night anymore because it's not safe. I don't understand why they closed it in the first place. Because it's costing people more money to transport them back and forth.
11: Prison transfers waiting for court hearings had to sit in vans until they could be seen instead of being held in holding cells at the jail.
9: And some also see the well-being of inmates as a factor.
7: A lot of people that were from Brantford were able to go into that jail and their families could go visit them.
9: The province plans to reopen the Brantford Jail sometime in 2028. Karis Mapp, CTV News, Brantford.
0: In health news, a Canadian isolating in British Columbia has presumptively tested positive for hantavirus after leaving the cruise ship affected by an outbreak of the Andes strain. The patient started to develop mild symptoms 2 days ago, including fever and a headache. They were taken to hospital and are still in isolation and listed as stable. BC's top doctor is emphasizing that none of the travelers had come into contact with the public during their transfer from Victoria International Airport when they arrived on Sunday.
12: Clearly, this is not what we hoped for, but it is what we planned for. This is what we call a presumptive positive, the test that was done at the BC CDC, and samples were sent to the National Microbiology Lab in Winnipeg, and they arrived there today for confirmatory testing. So confirmatory testing results should be back, later today and tomorrow. There's two different types of tests that are being done.
0: Infectious disease specialist Dr. Isaac Bogosh says more positive tests could soon follow, considering the incubation period of hantavirus and Canada's response has been the right one so far.
13: Identify people who are exposed, ensure they're supported through a period of isolation, and of course support for individuals who are ill, which is exactly what we're seeing. I think my key question here is, what are the other countries around the world doing? And hopefully they're taking the same steps that we are in Canada to ensure that any close contact is in isolation, has support through isolation, has periodic testing and symptom monitoring. And of course, anyone who's ill has rapid and appropriate medical care.
0: Ontario's Ministry of Health said Friday that it was testing 10 asymptomatic individuals for hantavirus. Officials say there are 3 high-risk travelers, 2 were on the virus-hit vessel, and 1 was on the flight with someone who died from the disease. They'll keep isolating regardless of their test results. The other 7 are low-risk contacts who can stop isolating if they test negative. You're watching Toronto's Breaking News, CP24. Thanks so much for spending this holiday long weekend with us. We'll take a look at the city's top stories after the break.

0: 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Tell me about Honey's Ice Cream. 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
1: Well, Honey's is a dairy-free ice cream shop. 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
0: And coconut and cashew are just such creamy substitutes to begin with, so I can't wait to try this. So what have you brought out here? What are some of the variety of things you sell here at Honey's?
1: We make our own cream eggs in-house.
0: Oh, wow. Okay, it's tasting time.
2: Oh, it's so soft.
1: Mm-hmm. Mm-hmm. Nice little sugar rush.
0: Wow, that's really good. 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
1: Okay, so this is our cookies and cream ice cream sandwich.
0: Wow.
1: We make fresh chocolate chip cookies, and then we have a cookies and cream ice cream inside, which we also make our own in-house Oreos for.
0: Wow.
1: Yeah.
0: That's beautiful.
1: Thank you.
2: That's really good.
1: Sugar Rush City today.
0: Stop filming me. 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
4: 427 northbound ramp to Rutherford, that remains shut down following a collision, and the scene is still there with emergency vehicles parked along the ramp and the connection completely blocked off. Also watch the QEW westbound approaching the 403 where a crash continues to block the right lane. And a reminder for tomorrow night, Lakeshore Boulevard East closes between Leslie and Queen starting at 9 p.m. for Victoria Day fireworks. Summer's coming in hot, so why not turn up the chill with Smirnoff Ice? 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
3: Welcome back. Well, the Blue Jays were looking to get back in the win column yesterday when they continued their series with the Detroit Tigers.
4: Varsho's had some good advance today. He's lined out, doubled, and walked. And now he lines it into center, a base hit. Guerrero is getting the wave and on his way to the plate with the go-ahead run.
3: For the second time this week, Dalton Varsho was the hero for the Jays in this one, giving the team the lead in the 10th inning with an RBI single. Toronto kept the lead to win 2-1. The rubber match goes today, just after 1:30.
4: Off the wall and gone.
3: Let's go to the hard court now. The Toronto Tempo looking for some revenge today when they face the Sparks in Los Angeles.
5: 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Plum has just got the Midas touch in this game.
3: The Sparks beat the Tempo Friday 99-95. 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
20: 427 northbound ramp to Rutherford, that remains fully closed after that collision with emergency vehicles still parked along the ramp. QEW westbound approaching the 403, that continues to have that right lane blocked because of a crash there as well. And there's also a stalled vehicle now taking up the right lane on the 400 northbound at the 401. 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
21: We're following some breaking news this morning. A man in his 30s is dead after being stabbed near Kipling in Albion. We now know a suspect was also arrested at the scene. We'll have more on that coming up. Plus, the TTC and the union representing nearly 700 electrical and signal workers continue negotiations this morning after last night's deadline came and went. And, of course, plenty of events taking place across the GTA this long weekend. We'll tell you about some of them in moments. You're watching Toronto's Breaking News, CP24. Good morning. Thanks for being here. I'm Beatrice Faisman. We're following breaking news from Etobicoke, where the Toronto Police Homicide Squad is investigating a deadly stabbing. Let's show you a look at the scene this morning. There is still a police presence there, a cruiser parked outside of this apartment building. This is Kipling and Albion. Police and paramedics were called to this apartment building around midnight. That's where a man in his 30s was rushed to hospital, where we now know he died from his injuries. This is what the scene looked like overnight. Our cameras capturing the ambulance leaving the scene. Police also telling CP24 they arrested a man at the scene. That person right there in police custody. I'm told he's in his 30s. So far, no name has been released for the accused, but Toronto police are looking to hear from anyone with information on what happened. You can either call police directly or Crime Stoppers. Keep it here on CP24 as we continue to follow this breaking news. And a person is injured in a single vehicle crash in Vaughan early this morning. The OPP say they were called to Highway 427 north of the off-ramp to Rutherford Road just before 2 a.m. Once there, they found this, a heavily damaged vehicle that was in the ditch. One person was taken to hospital with serious injuries. The off-ramp remains closed for the police investigation. And a woman has serious but non-life-threatening injuries after a single vehicle early morning crash. It happened just after 3 a.m. on Strawn Avenue, just south of Queen Street West. The driver appeared to hit a parked car and ended up on its side. Crews helped the driver out of the vehicle. Police are still investigating. And no injuries reported after a car crashed into the front of a home in Etobicoke tonight. Toronto police were called to a home near Royal York and the Queensway around 10 o'clock for a single vehicle crash. It appears like the SUV crashed into the front yard of the home. Police say an elderly woman was driving the car, stayed at scene. The investigation is ongoing. Let's get to some labor news now. The TTC and the union representing 670 electrical and signal workers continue to try and find some labor peace. As of this morning, both sides are working towards a deal with QP Local 2, telling CP24 that no additional deadline has been set. In a statement, the TTC says this move comes as both sides believe there is enough progress to reach a deal. QP Local 2 says it remains committed to reaching a fair agreement at the bargaining table. The Victoria Day long weekend may feel busier in some parts of the city for good reason. It's because for the first time, retailers will have the option to keep their doors open on the stat holiday. New changes to Ontario's Retail Business and Holiday Act mean that stores and malls across the province can open on Victoria Day as well as Family Day. All government offices will still be closed on Monday, as well as banks, libraries, and community centers. Also this weekend, for the first time ever, the LCBO will be open on Victoria Day.
0: When you think of it from a consumer, it helps a lot because you might be having a barbecue or a party. You might run out of alcohol or forget to get something, and it allows consumers to pick it up on the way to the party or to their barbecue. And it also helps the economy. You know, every little bit helps the economy, I think, in Ontario as times are a little tough right now.
21: 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Let's go to our roads now. Police across the province are conducting road safety initiatives this long weekend. You can expect increased ride checks and officers looking out for other dangerous habits like speeding and distracted driving. The OPP is urging drivers to pay attention behind the wheel.
2: Get off your cell phones. That one glimpse where you're not looking ahead is going to cost a little bit. I mean, that's the risk that everybody plays with. And we strongly say get off your phones and seatbelts. We're constantly, you know, saying seatbelt saves lives, and they do. It's a number one life-saving thing and can also reduce your chances of any serious injuries.
21: And if you're looking forward to some fireworks this long weekend, the city will be hosting its usual display at Ashbridges Bay Monday night at 10 o'clock. Anyone who decides to head down to the beach for the show can expect a significant police presence. And a sure sign that warm weather is here, the city opened 140 splash and spray pads. Just another reason the May long weekend is considered the unofficial start to summer. The city will open pools in the coming weeks. All public washrooms are already open for the year, as well as water fountains. Winefest Toronto is taking over Heritage Court in the Enercare Centre at Exhibition Place this weekend. Organizers say this year's event features wines from around the world and a personalized tasting experience. Winefest is on today until 10 p.m. and tomorrow from 1 till 9.
22: I'm really about getting people into the category, loving what they drink, understanding what they drink, being more conscientious of how they're drinking. And for me, this event, I want to accomplish that at this event. And so getting people in the door, new people to the industry, maybe people who are intimidated by wine, this is the perfect place for them to come and really explore different regions and taste profiles in a very approachable setting.
23: 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It is so lovely from the same booth. We're really excited to try this class. I think it's going to be really fun. 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
21: 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A brand new food market has taken over Toronto's waterfront this May long weekend. It's called the Festival of Flavors. You can see why. It has officially transformed Sugar Beach into a high-energy global food celebration. 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If you want to try something new, a $5 VIP taste pass lets you sample standout features across the park. The outdoor market also features free family games, face painting, and live salsa dancing right by the water.
1: So happy to be here at Sugar Beach. 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We have an eclectic mix of global foods right here. Everything from Asian cuisine to Greek food to Indian cuisine and so much more. We have free face painting on site. There is a ton of activities. We have an 18-foot huge gummy bear on the beach right now. Amazing photo ops. And there's a bunch of opportunities here to just binge out, have a great time. We have a great forecast going forward for the May long weekend. And just come on and have a great time.
21: The festival runs today and tomorrow. And the Rotary Club of Pickering teamed up with Kids Against Hunger Canada for a massive meal packing event. Local high school students and young scouts gathered to pack 10,000 highly nutritious meal packages. The food, valued at over $5,000, will tackle food insecurity both at home and abroad. Organizers say the initiative engages youth in meaningful community service.
3: Today is a very special day for us in the Rotary Club of Pickering. Today is our Epic Service Day, and this is being recognized not only in Pickering but across the world. And May is the month for that. And today we are funding and sponsoring the Kids Against Hunger, and we're working with their charitable organization to package over 10,000 meals, which will be going to Haiti and Ukraine. All of us in Rotary are volunteers, and we are so delighted to see so many of our youth out here from high school, universities, cadets, and scouts. This is our way of giving back to the community, and we in Rotary, our motto is service above self.
4: We do what we do, and we exist why we exist as a charity as such, is because there's such a demand and a need. It's in our northern indigenous communities, it could be in our local food banks, it could be overseas, but we're meeting those demands as such.
21: 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You're watching Toronto's Breaking News, CP24. We'll take a look at the city's top stories after the break. 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

0: A man in his 30s has died after being stabbed inside of an apartment unit near Kipling and Albion. We also now know a man in his 30s was arrested at the scene. We'll have more on that coming up. Plus, the TTC and the union representing nearly 700 electrical and signal workers continue negotiations after last night's 6 p.m. deadline comes and goes. And plenty of events taking place across the GTA this long weekend, including some yummy ones. We'll tell you where you can go coming up. Keep it here on CP24 for more on these stories. And for more details, you can head to our website, cp24.com, or the CP24 app. Well, getting around the city can be a bit of a challenge, especially in the north end of the city. The Finch West LRT is closed this long weekend. We know Metrolinx plans to shut down Line 6 for 4 days in a row, and work will continue right through Tuesday. Metrolinx says workers are making system and performance upgrades ahead of the FIFA World Cup next month. Shuttle buses will be running along Finch Avenue West during the closure. And a heads up for anyone looking to take the GO train on the Kitchener line this long weekend. You'll be hopping on the bus instead. There is no service between Kitchener and Union Station until Monday because of planned construction. GO buses will travel the route in place of the trains. The buses will stop at Highway 407 terminal, giving passengers a chance to hop onto the TTC and head into the city. This May long weekend is the first real test of whether people are willing to pay the price it takes to hit the road this summer. CTV's Kamal Karamali reports.
1: This is our trailer.
2: This travel trailer is supposed to be on the road this May long weekend.
1: And then my girls sleep out here.
2: But instead, it's sitting idle.
3: There's no way that we can afford this right now, and we need to reel it back.
2: And just like its owner, Lauren Conroy, it'll be at a standstill most of the summer.
3: We usually camp at least 5 times a year with our trailer, but this year we can't because we can't afford the gas to haul it anywhere.
2: High gas prices ranging between 190 cents to over $2 per liter in parts of the country. A ripple effect of the war between the U.S. and Iran and a stalemate over the Strait of Hormuz, a key oil shipping corridor. All of it has Canadians traveling less this holiday weekend.
4: I don't like the price of fuel, but, you know, if you want to play, you got to pay, right?
5: And across Ontario, campgrounds full of people choosing to camp within the province, not willing to drive too far.
2: This Ontario-based family had plans to take this RV out west to Alberta, but that trip brought to a screeching halt when they saw how much it cost to fill even half a tank.
6: I had half to three-quarters of a tank of fuel, so I thought I'd top it up. I shut it off at $400, so that makes pretty much my decision on whether I'm going to be going anywhere this summer.
7: With the continued instability in the Middle East and all of the impacts to the broader energy system, we're going to see these high prices for a while.
2: For Lauren Conroy and her family, they've now planned for a summer at home.
3: It is frustrating. Prices just need to back off a little bit.
2: In hopes of that relief happening next year. Kamal Karamali, CTV News, Douro, Ontario.
0: The Ford government is moving to reopen a jail in Brantford as part of a larger plan to address overcrowding in the province's prison system. CTV's Karis Mapp has local reaction.
8: I think it's great because we've got so many people and the court systems just don't know where to put them.
9: They need to open it because the crimes are getting worse everywhere in the city.
10: Conversation is circulating about the plan to reopen the Brantford jail. Tucked behind Brantford Superior Court of Justice, the jail has been closed since 2017, a decision that some residents say they felt indifferent about at the time.
8: I didn't care one way or another. I wasn't involved in it. I was involved in other stuff, but I think it's good that it's being opened up.
10: When the jail closed, 77 inmates, along with staff, were all moved to other correctional facilities. But now the plan is to reopen it under a wider plan by the provincial government to increase jail capacity.
11: Ontarians can rest assured knowing that if you break the law, we will have room for you in our jails.
10: The plan is to add 2,500 beds across Ontario over the next 10 years and hire 700 new correctional officers. The jail plans include expanding and modernizing some facilities while reopening the ones in Brantford and Walkerton. Government data obtained through Freedom of Information laws shows, on average, there were more than 11,000 inmates inside provincial jails last year, about 2,500 more than the system's average capacity.
12: The province needs more prison capacity. And by being able to refurbish the Brantford jail, we can do so at a reasonable cost.
10: Some Brantford residents telling CTV News they see this as a positive for the community, which they feel has seen too much crime.
9: I don't go out after a certain time of night anymore because it's not safe. I don't understand why they closed it in the first place. because it's costing people more money to transport them back and forth.
12: Prison transfers, waiting for court hearings, had to sit in vans until they could be seen instead of being held in holding cells at the jail.
10: And some also see the well-being of inmates as a factor.
8: A lot of people that were from Brantford were able to go into that jail and their families could go visit them.
10: The province plans to reopen the Brantford jail sometime in 2028. Kara Smap, CTV News, Brantford.
0: To health news now, a Canadian isolating in British Columbia has presumptively tested positive for hantavirus after leaving the cruise ship affected by an outbreak of the Andes strain. The patient started to develop mild symptoms 2 days ago, including fever and a headache. They were taken to hospital and are still in isolation and listed as stable. BC's top doctor is emphasizing that none of the travelers had come into contact with the public during their transfer from Victoria International Airport when they arrived on Sunday.
13: Clearly, this is not what we hoped for, but it is what we planned for. This is what we call a presumptive positive, the test that was done at the BC CDC, and samples were sent to the National Microbiology Lab in Winnipeg, and they arrived there today for confirmatory testing. So confirmatory testing results should be back later today and tomorrow. There's two different types of tests that are being done.
0: Ontario's Ministry of Health said Friday it was testing 10 asymptomatic individuals for hantavirus. Officials say there are 3 high-risk travelers who were on the virus-hit vessel and 1 who was on a flight with someone who died from the disease. They will keep isolating regardless of their test results. The other 7 are low-risk contacts who can stop isolating if they test negative. You're watching Toronto's Breaking News, CP24. We'll take a look at the city's top stories right after the break. Stay with us.
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15: 427 northbound ramp to Rutherford that remains closed in Vaughan following that earlier collision. QEW westbound approaching a 403 also continues to have the right lane blocked because of a crash. And if tomorrow night includes firework plans, Lakeshore Boulevard East closes between Leslie and Queen starting at 9 p.m. for the Victoria Day celebrations. 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I'm Sonia Sash. Your next update at 9 a.m. on News Talk 1010 Toronto.
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17: 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Yeah. 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
23: Forgot what I done. Y'all forgot about Drake. Y'all forgot where I'm from.
0: 16 hours. I Spotify had says Iceman became the most streamed album in a single day this year. The opening track, Make Them Cry, is the most streamed single of 2026. Spotify says the triple album drop made Drake the most streamed artist in a single day so far this year. In total, Drake released 43 songs over 3 albums. And CP24 is on the road once again, May 20th, live from the St. Lawrence Market for a special edition of Live at 5. 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Live at 5, close to home from the St. Lawrence Market. You're watching Toronto's Breaking News, CP24. We'll take a look at the city's top stories right after the break. Stay with us.

0: welcome to our boutique ball presented by the Corsage Project. I'm Joanne Saleh, and I'm the volunteer chair of the Corsage Project, founded in 2000. It was actually co-founded by my mother, Rona Saleh, and her friend and colleague, Carol Atkins. They worked in a vulnerable priority neighborhood, and they saw firsthand the need for students to celebrate with pride and in style. From day one, we partnered with the Children's Aid Foundation of Canada, and we're so grateful for the entire community for being part of this. So many hands have touched this journey, and we are just so appreciative and grateful to be here. As you can see, the boutique ball is a giant shopping bazaar. We have thousands of brand new dresses, and our participants, they get to come, they get to pick a brand new dress for their high school prom as well as their convocation. And we've proudly been operating for 25 years. This is a very happy day. There's a lot of smiles here. The boutique ball is our signature event. So today we have over 350 grade 12 graduates who are registered to attend. But we also strive to help students beyond the boutique ball. We have many partner organizations that are coming towards the end of today to pick up brand new dresses that they'll bring back to their communities to really expand our reach. So our participants are going to get up to two brand new dresses, jewelry, brand new shoes, a purse to match, everything to attend their high school graduation and prom celebrations with pride and in style.
1: For the last 10 years, I've been coming back to the Corsage Project and being a volunteer. And 11 years ago, I was a Corsage girl myself. So I love coming back and seeing the girls put on the perfect dress and get the perfect accessories and just go through the whole experience of prom themselves.
2: Hey, my name is Emma and I'm in grade 12.
3: I heard about this event from my teacher and I got very excited about it, and then I decided to sign up. It means so much to me because I got to pick out a very beautiful dress right here, and without being here, I won't be able to get a dress for myself to go to prom. If you have any trouble to buy a dress for yourself to go on a prom, so go on Corsage Project's website, sign up, come and pick out your beautiful dress, and go to prom and have fun.
0: Well, you've seen a lot of fashion here today. At our core, we're really here to celebrate education. High school graduation is an amazing accomplishment by any means, but the students we have here today have overcome tremendous odds, and we want to help them continue their education. So for students who come to Corsage Project and they're continuing on to college, university, a trade, we do have a community award and scholarship program that they're eligible to apply to encourage them to continue with their education after today. 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And again, while the boutique ball seems to be one day, it takes a full year to get to where we are today. 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
23: Good morning. I'm Heather Seaman. We begin with some breaking news from Etobicoke, where a man in his 30s is dead following a late-night stabbing in an apartment. It happened around midnight in the area of Kipling Avenue and Albion Road. When officers arrived, they found a man suffering from stab wounds. He was rushed to hospital, where he later died. Police say one suspect was arrested at the scene. The homicide unit has taken over the investigation. The TTC and the union representing nearly 700 electrical and signal workers continue to try and find some labor peace. CP24's Beatrice Vaisman has more.
24: As of this morning, both sides are working towards a deal with QP Local 2, telling CP24 that no additional deadline has been set. In a statement, the TTC says this move comes as both sides believe there is enough progress to reach a deal. QP Local 2 says it remains committed to reaching a fair agreement at the bargaining table.
23: And here's a reminder of what's open and closed on Victoria Day Monday. All banks, government offices, public libraries, and community centers will be closed. Most tourist attractions will be open. And because of recent changes to Ontario's Retail Business and Holiday Act, retail stores and malls have the option to open on Victoria Day and also Family Day. That means for the first time, the LCBO will be open on a stat holiday. For a full list of what's open and closed, check out our website. If you're looking forward to fireworks this long weekend, the city will be hosting its usual display at Ashbridges Bay at 10 o'clock tomorrow night. Anyone who decides to head down to the beach for the show can expect a significant police presence.
25: The main issues that we get, given the volume of people that are coming to the beach, so we're going to have issues with those who are going to be engaged in the firework activity. We do get some alcohol issues that we get later at night, but we do have significant enhancements from our police response. We have dedicated resources both on duty and off duty. We've also redeployed some of our other units to be able to support responding to calls of service on the beach.
23: Meanwhile, Canada's Wonderland will showcase its fireworks display at 10 o'clock tonight. Stay up to date at ctvnewstoronto.ca. 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
0: A new problem to watch now on the 400 northbound at the 401. A stalled vehicle is blocking the right lane, but traffic is still squeezing by. The other issue still hanging around is in Vaughan with the northbound 427 ramp to Rutherford. That remains closed after that earlier collision. And if tomorrow night's plans include fireworks, Lakeshore Boulevard East will be closed between Leslie and Queen starting at 9 p.m. for Victoria Day celebrations. Time saver traffic, I'm Sonia Sash. 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
23: A sun cloud mix today, a 30% chance of showers late this afternoon, also a risk of a thunderstorm, a high of 25. Cloudy tonight, a chance of showers dropping to a low of 14. Cloudy on Monday, but a high of 29. Right now, partly cloudy and 21. I'm Heather Seaman on News Talk 1010.
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Welcome to it, everyone. It is the long weekend, but we are indeed here live on Sunday morning trivia. And, you know, we have got some prizes to give away, some doozies today on the show, actually. I always love to give away concert tickets, and we have some today. I announced them last week, and always want to give away those concert tickets to people who enjoy the artists. The riddle today is, well, it's something. You got to know about the artist in order to get this one. I will say that. But there are other ways that you can win the tickets today as well. Yeah, so long weekend was, I got a case of the supposedas, because it was supposed to be absolutely gorgeous this long weekend. And I'm not complaining. I'm just saying we've had some rain pop in that, I mean, I do the weather every day, and it wasn't supposed to be here each and every day. I think that, like, yesterday was supposed to rain a bit. Today, I'm looking up at the forecast, could be a little bit of rain today. All of a sudden, Mother Nature's tossing us some potential rain tomorrow as well. Hey, I'm trying to do, you know, I don't know. So a lot of people, they hear long weekend, it's like, yay, we're off work. Yay, we're gonna, I don't know, go on a road trip. Well, I don't think gas now. Or we're gonna maybe open up the cottage. A lot of people are opening up the cottage. And that in itself, is quite the project. With myself though, I was like, okay, here we go. Long weekend. Time to do a project around the house. I have a few days to dedicate towards this. And I thought, you know, as we get the lawn and garden going, like last week I did the big cleaning. We got this like hot tub thing in the backyard that the wife wanted when we built the house. So I'm just kind of like, all right, fine. I cleaned it all out. It was ready for this weekend. So that's good. You want to have those things when the nicer weather hits, right? But down the side of the house, it's like the Mandarin for raccoons. It's like a buffet, apparently. And I only know that. I don't really see them because I'm sleeping. But every morning, I get there and their discards are my lawn. Well, I can't even call it a lawn anymore because it's just dirt. And the sod when we moved in just never took. The raccoons and skunks. I know, you're going to write in. You're going to say, oh, Jason, it could be skunks. Yes, it is skunks as well. I think they just... They divide their time. It's a timeshare buffet between the raccoons and the skunks. And also, you know what goes out there? My dog. And I don't want my dog to, my dog is just, it's a little white thing. It's useless. It doesn't, I mean, it just doesn't, it's a great dog. But, you know, it just goes out there to do its business and it has no idea what other creatures are. It might even try to make friends. And that's not going to be interesting to the skunk or the raccoon. That's just bad news, right? So, I'm like, I got to eliminate the potential for that also. I don't want to tromp through the mud all the time walking down the side of my house. So I've gone about it. I have a good friend of mine who was unable due to all the trees in his neighborhood and the fact he has no sun. So he decided to put in the turf in his backyard. And I'm not doing it for my backyard. I don't like the turf. I've resisted. I thought, no, I'm going to do grass, but in between no sun and the raccoon and skunk buffet, I can't win. I tried grub killer, didn't work. I thought about putting in new sod this year. Can't do it. Like, cause it's just going to be ripped up again. So I've looked into the turf. Mm-hmm. The AstroTurf. So, I mean, Kevin Kiermaier would be upset. He wouldn't walk down the side of my house if he was here. I wouldn't want Kevin Kiermaier anywhere near my house because those eyes, I'd lose my special someone to Kevin Kiermaier. He's a beautiful man. He gets me a little hot and bothered at that. Boy, he's a delight. Anyhow, and he also seems very, very nice. So I'm looking into the turf, and I thought this weekend could be the weekend. You know, you need to put like a whole bunch of limestone underneath. I need like, it's 45 feet by 4 feet. And they're like, oh, sir, well, you need almost

Oh, I wanted to go to Detroit so badly to watch them Jays. But all my friends are like, you want to go on the Friday? We have work, Jason. I'm like, oh, work gets in the way of the Blue Jays. Anyway, the games have been pretty blah to me, but exploring Detroit would be fun. There's the ballpark, and there's a casino, and there's beers. I don't need much more. Beers, blackjack, baseball. Welcome in, Jason Agnew. All right, let's talk about the prizes today. All of those things I lose money at. All of them. Take my money, please, Tigers. Here we go. So today on this show, we have things to give you. We have $25 Esso gift card. We have got a two $50 Egg Club gift cards. We have, ooh, this one's great, a $75 GLB gift card. That is Great Lakes beer, friends. That can be used, oh, what a long weekend for that. That can be used either at the GLB Brew Pub, which is a great stop to go to before you go to a Jays game. It's like 20-minute walk away from the Dome, depending on your pacing. 30 for some of you. 40 if you've had too many GLB double octos when you're there. Then you're wobbling to the game. But yeah, a 25-minute walk to the Sky Dome from the GLB Brew Pub. Or you can use it in Etobicoke as well at their brewery there, which actually has some fun stuff that goes on there. Live music, a trivia night. So that's the GLB Brew Pub downtown and GLB stop in Etobicoke, their actual brewery. So we have $75 for you to spend there. We have $100 at Midtown Golf. This is a golf simulator in Oakville. I have been. It is a very nice place. And you know what? Maybe I know you can get out on the courses already, but if you got a rainy day, hit up Midtown Golf. Okay. Now our ticket prizes. We have pairs of tickets to see Stuff You Should Know Live, Saturday, June 27th at Massey Hall. 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Once again, June 27th at Massey Hall. We're giving you tickets to go see them live. And the big one today, though, this is great. I was so happy when this was in our prize lineup. Pairs of tickets to see Josh Groban with special guest Jennifer Hudson Thursday, June 4th at Scotiabank Arena. Tony, Emmy, and five-time Grammy Award-nominated singer, songwriter, actor, and philanthropist Josh Groban is heading out on tour with special guest Jennifer Hudson. The tour offers a rare opportunity to experience two of the most powerful and acclaimed voices, sharing one stage for an unforgettable evening of soaring vocals and beloved hits. The announcement follows an exciting year for Groban. In May, he reflected on an incredible body of work, sharing Gems, which is a deluxe edition album that happened in June, encompassing over two decades of definitive ballads. JoshGroban.com. So we will have a Josh Groban montage on the show. Josh Groban will be the prize for the riddle on today's show as well. And Josh Groban will be the prize if you so choose to play The Choice Is Yours. That is how we're starting off today's show. And I love this game because it is so random, actually, as far as the way that it works. You're going to be assigned three categories, and you've got to choose which one of the three you want to play. And you got to make your way through all the three categories against three different opponents should you wish to grab the Josh Groban tickets. But there are different steps along the way with prizes you can take, starting with the... Oh, did I mention the Esso gift card?

All right, so we have $25 Esso gift cards. I don't know if I mentioned that, but that's your base prize today. Take and run after that if you like, or try to keep climbing and keep going. We'll do choices yours in the first couple hours. Chain game of Jeopardy to round things out. Three montages today. And let's start with a montage here, Mark. Let's send someone to go see Stuff You Should Know. We're going to start with this one. So the Stuff You Should Know podcast, 4 out of 5 songs is what you need. Song and artists, here we go.

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1: The majors are still surprisingly quiet this morning. One issue still hanging around is in Bonn, where the northbound 427 ramp to Rutherford remains closed following that earlier collision, and emergency crews are still on scene. And if tomorrow night's plans includes fireworks, Lakeshore Boulevard East closes between Leslie and Queen starting at 9 p.m. for Victoria Day celebrations. Time Saver Traffic, I'm Sonia Sash. 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

0: The choice is yours is what we are going to play, but first we will start things off with a montage, and we've already played it on out. We have a player on the line who would also like to play said montage, and that is Jen from Caledonia. Hi, Jen.
1: Hey, how are you?
0: I'm all right. How are you?
1: I'm a little nervous because I have to win these tickets for my sister, the things you should know ticket.
0: Yeah.
1: Putting a lot of pressure on me, so
0: okay.
1: Here we go.
0: All right. You know? Well, I'm going to play it again for you. You need four to five songs and artists. It's for the Stuff You Should Know podcast live is where you'll be going, apparently with your sister, or maybe you're just giving the tickets to her and not even going. You know what? What you do with the tickets when you get them, not my business. But what is my business is four out of five here, so let's play it again and see how you do. Mark?

0: All right, there you go. Jen, what is number one?
1: Okay, number one, no clue.
0: Okay, what's no, you got to go four for four now.
1: Yeah, that's I'm shaking over here.
0: So all right,
1: yeah,
0: number
1: four. Okay,
0: number two.
1: Knowing Me, Knowing You, ABBA.
0: Number three.
1: No One Knows, Queen of the Stone Age.
0: Number four.
1: I Want to Know What Love Is by the Foreigners. Are you laughing at me?
0: I'm laughing at some. I'm going to be generous here. I'm laughing at some of your choice of words. Finally, what's number five?
1: Okay. How Will I Know by Whitney Houston.
0: Okay. Well, I'm going to give it to you. There's no one else on the line. I enjoy that you think that there's only one queen in the Queens of the Stone Age. And that the Foreigners, just generic people who came into the country to sing I Want to Know What Love Is by the Foreigners, or Foreigner, one of the two. But I'm okay with that, Jen. I thank you for the laugh. Enjoy the show, should you go to it with your sister.
1: Thank you so much. Thank you so much. You just made my Sunday. Appreciate it.
0: Well done. All right. Well, great start to the show. Let's hear this with the Queen and the Foreigners. The Beach Boys, God Only Knows, at number one.
2: Knowing me, knowing you.
0: That's ABBA, Knowing Me, Knowing You.
2: There is nothing we can do.
0: No One Knows, Queens of the Stone Age.
2: No one knows.
0: I Want to Know What Love Is. Just Foreigner. By Whitney Houston. I don't think I would have let her, if we had someone else on the line that wanted to play, I don't think I would have let her go through, but Jen lucked out where she was in first and she was the only one in, then the rest of the lines filled up with people who wanted to play. The choice is yours, which I'll explain in a second. Not before we do an encore.
3: Can I get an encore?
0: The encore is going to be for another chance to win a pair of tickets to see the Stuff You Should Know podcast live Saturday, June 27th at Massey Hall. This is for all of you playing or watching online right now at Sunday Morning Trivia on the Instagram. And you're going to send in your answer to in a DM to at Sunday Morning Trivia on Instagram. The number seven, lucky number seven, gets the win here. So the seventh correct answer gets to go see the Stuff You Should Know live Saturday, June 27th. So just send in this answer of this person, very simple. Who plays drums on the track No One Knows? Who plays drums on the track No One Knows? Fans of that band will know this immediately, and we will surely have more than seven of those sending in their answers. So I will reply to you, and we will reveal the answer of who that person is when we come back after the 9:30 commercial. But now, oh, the choice is yours. I do indeed love this game because it can get so random because I write all these random categories and then I just throw them at you. So here's how it works. I will put you on the air. Should you be on the line, I'll put you on the air. You're going to be assigned three categories, each containing five questions. You choose one of those categories to play. I ask you the questions. We see how many you get correct. Cool. That's your score. I put you back on hold. Put your opponent on the line. They're assigned three different categories. They pick one and they play. Whomever gets a higher score in their category wins. Well done. The winner can then choose to take their prize and run, or they can try to upgrade prize by playing against a new opponent, and you'll have to choose one of your other categories. So that's your way to go. You're going to have to play all of your three categories if you look to get our big prize today, which is the Josh Groban tickets. You'll have to defeat three other people. Now, should you tie with your opponent, we're not going to go to a tiebreaker. You're just going to play again with a new category to each of you because you have other categories left. Unless you both score perfect, then you will play again, but you'll bump up a prize level. All right. You'll go to the second tier prizes if you both get perfect. If you don't get perfect, you stay at the same prize level. Remember, you only have three categories, so if there is a tie that occurs that is not a perfect score, meaning you don't rise to a new level, you will not be able to attain the highest prize. This seems complicated, but honestly, I will guide you through it. And your goal here is to just get a whole bunch right and pick your categories carefully as you are given three, but figure out how you want to play them. One, two, three. All right. So here we go with our first three categories. And Jody from Curtis called in early. He wanted in on the choices. Yours. Are you ready, Jody, to play this game?
4: I am ready, Jason.
0: Oh, by the way, here's the way the prizes work in this game. The first prize is a $25 Esso gift card. If you jump to the second level, you can choose $100 at Golf Town or $50 at Egg Club or the Stuff You Should Know podcast. It takes three wins to get the Josh Groban tickets. So here we go. All right, your categories are 80s world events, pen to paper, or team comedy.
4: I'll take team comedy.
0: Team comedy. All right. Here we go, Jody. Your first five questions. We have got John Cleese, Terry Gilliam, Eric Idle, and Michael Palin are the four surviving members of what groundbreaking comedy troupe?
4: Monty Python?
0: That is correct. The Wayans family was responsible for what early 90s Fox TV sketch comedy series?
4: In Living Color.
0: Correct. Which comedy troupe took their name from an anecdote popularized by 1950s television comedian Sid Caesar when he would blame young writers for his jokes bombing?
4: Smothers Brothers? I don't know.
0: No, he would blame the kids in the hall for his bad jokes. So that is Kids in the Hall. Just this past week, for the first time in nearly a decade, Jermaine Clement and Brett McKenzie reunited at the Netflix is a Joke Festival. Together, they're known by what name?
4: Mother's Brothers.
0: They are the Flight of the Conchords. And finally, I'll give you a tip on this one. It's not the Smothers Brothers. David Cross and Bob Odenkirk were a comedy duo that rose to fame in what mid-90s HBO sketch show?
4: Mad TV?
0: It was Mr. Show with Bob and David, which is an incredible show, especially for its time. It had like Sarah Silverman, Jack Black. Tom Kenny is on that as a regular, who's now the voice of SpongeBob. Okay, Jody, you've got two. Hold on the line. We're going to see how your opponent does when we come back. We only have 40 seconds here. So when we come back, we will see how your opponent does. They're going to get three completely different categories. And then they now know Jody has two. So maybe, are they going to take their finest category that they think they specialize in? Will they take a different one that they think they can get two or three in? We will see what they do. That opponent is going to be Kathy from Toronto. Kathy is going to play next. If you want to play, it is 1-877-518-5151. That is the number to call. We'll also reveal the encore answer when we come back. 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
5: Overall, it's still a pretty easy go around the city this morning. 400 northbound, though, has a stalled vehicle sitting on that right lane at the 401. And the other holdout is in Vaughan, where the 427 northbound ramp to Rutherford remains completely closed following that earlier collision, with emergency vehicles still parked along the ramp. And if fireworks are part of tomorrow night's plans, Lakeshore Boulevard East closes between Leslie and Queen starting at 9 p.m. for Victoria Day. Time Saver Traffic, I'm Sonia Sash, and next update at 9:45 on News Talk 1010 Toronto.
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23: We were making a record and it just wasn't working out. Our fourth record. Just didn't sound good, didn't feel good. We weren't into it. And then in the meantime, my buddy Josh from Queens of the Stone Age had just bailed his drummer. So I go do that and it's f***ing badass.
24: The voice of Dave Grohl. And there you go. And this is him. Dave Grohl is the answer. Yes, the Nirvana drummer and the Foo Fighter, Dave Grohl.
0: was the drummer on this hit, No One Knows, for Queens of the Stone Age. Many of you knew that. I think some of you just Googled maybe you Googled Queen of the Stone Age. I don't know what you came up with. But if you Googled Queens of the Stone Age and picked their drummer, you were incorrect, because you had to know this particular track was laid down by Dave Grohl. Raquel knew that. Congratulations, Raquel. You have got the tickets to go see the Stuff You Should Know podcast. We have three more pairs of those to give away throughout today's show, so good stuff. We will do that, but first we will continue with all of our other giveaways. Right now we're playing the game of The Choice Is Yours. Jody got his three categories. He picked Team Comedy. He played it. He got 2 out of 5. He's still in the line, because now we're going to see what Jody's opponent is going to do and if they manage to get by and get more than 2 correct. I already said it was going to be Kathy from Toronto. Kathy, you're a regular caller. Have you played this game before?
1: Yes, I have, actually.
0: Did you win?
1: No.
0: Okay, well, maybe this time is the time on this holiday weekend, Kathy. Let's see what we got for you here, okay? So your categories are As Seen on TV, Yacht Rock, and Marvelous Mustaches.
1: Oh, golly. Let's try Marvelous Mustaches.
0: Marvelous Mustaches. Now, Kathy, are you a lady that likes a mustache on a man, or do you prefer the clean shaven or the beard?
1: I love the beard.
0: The beard. All right, the beard, huh? Yeah. See, I wanted to do, so I have to host this wedding on Friday, and I thought I was going to go a little retro with it and wear like a poofy shirt and like a tux jacket, and I would shave in a mustache. And I was told, no, don't grow that mustache out. Don't shave, because you look like a pervert. And that was what my wife told to me. So, you know, I guess I'm not going to do that, considering it's on her side of the family. But we'll see. Sometimes the razor just slips. Oopsie. Marvelous Mustaches is our topic. Kathy, here you go. What surrealist artist is famous for melting clocks and his wild facial hair?
1: Salvador Dali.
0: That is correct for 1. What new Blue Jays starter has an upper lip that would make Wyatt Earp proud?
1: Dylan Cease.
0: Yes, he does. That's one heck of a mustache. He needs to tame it down, though, I think. Nintendo's Mario is known for his mustache. What was this character's original name in the Donkey Kong game?
1: That I don't know.
0: It was Jumpman before he was called Mario. How about this? We're going back with a cartoon mustache. What Bugs Bunny antagonist calls himself the meanest, toughest hombre in the West?
1: Oh, Yosemite Sam.
0: Yes, he does, Kathy. And Yosemite Sam gets you the win. Congratulations. You got 3. Got to say goodbye to Jody from Curtis. That line is now open. All right, Kathy, here we go. His categories go back into the pile. Your categories are alive, should you want them to be. You have a $25 Esso gift card. Your next step, if you wish to trade that in, you would either go for $100 Golf Town, $50 at Egg Club, or the tickets to the Stuff You Should Know podcast, or take it and run. What would you like to do?
1: The Golf Town, is that for the
0: Golf Town? My apologies. It's Midtown Golf. It's the golf simulator. It's in Oakville.
1: Okay. I think I'll take the 25 and run.
0: All righty. Well, now you're a winner in this game, Kathy. You can say you're a winner. Hold on the line and we'll get you set up with the $25 gift card. And now Kathy's categories, the Yacht Rock and the As Seen on TV, they go back into the pile. I wrote about, I think, 28 categories for this. So we'll come to a repeat at some point, but it does take a while to get there. But here we go. We're going to continue on. Our next player is going to be Frank from Maple. Hi, Frank.
2: Hi, Jason.
0: Frank, here we go. So, Frank, we got World Weddings, we got Game Show Gurus, and we got Grade 9 Science for you. What would you like?
2: Let's go Weddings.
0: Weddings is what you would like. All right, World Weddings it is. Please finish this traditional wedding rhyme for me. Something old, something new, something borrowed, something blank.
2: Blue.
0: Blue is correct. Very good. What's the traditional color of a Chinese wedding dress?
2: Red.
0: Red is correct. In India, what natural substance is used by to apply intricate designs to the bride's hands and feet?
2: I have no clue.
0: That is henna. Okay. Henna. In Norway, what do brides wear on their heads?
2: No. A robe? I don't know.
0: Crown. They wear a crown. In Kenya, specifically among the Samburu people, what does the father of the bride do to the bride as she leaves the village?
2: That was in a movie. Kisses her. I'm not sure.
0: Well, doesn't kiss her. This is a weird one. He spits on her for good luck. I researched and I just found the weirdest stuff I could. I'm like, that's real? That's real. All right, Frank, you hold on. You got two. We're going to see if it's successful for you. It was not for our first caller. But, sir, oh boy, here we go. We haven't heard from this gentleman for a while. Walt from London on the air right now. Hi, Walt.
3: Good morning, Jason, and I'm very sorry you don't like the gentleman, but you I like any kind of music.
0: Okay, well, so Walt, you got it. You okay?
3: To get on.
0: Walt,
3: you're
0: picking up midway in a conversation when you messaged me in the middle of the week on Facebook. No one knows what you're talking about right now, Walt.
3: Just you.
0: Okay, yeah, well, we're speaking to thousands of people right now, Walt. So Walt messaged me.
3: Hi out there.
0: And he said you and your wife have seen Josh Groban a couple times, right?
3: Correct.
0: Right. So, and I said, I love Josh Groban. I think he's hilarious. I think he's a fun actor. He seems like, my wife's interviewed him, like, very, very nice person. But his music, not my thing personally. And you said, I understand. So now Walt has decided to pick up that conversation on the air. Walt, here's what you can do. I know you're striving to get to Groban. You got to get three categories done. Your first challenge is picking one of these. And you have to beat a score of two, okay? So here we go. Your categories are cartoon classics, In Your Face, or Double D's. What would you like, Walt?
3: Let's do cartoon classics.
0: Cartoon classics to start things off. You need to get three here in order to win. Number one, what is the name of the van on the Scooby-Doo series?
3: The van.
0: The van.
3: Wow. Scooby-Booby.
0: It's the Mystery Machine.
3: Mystery Machine, oh, man.
0: Who is Inspector Gadget's smart niece?
3: Why did I pick the wrong category? I don't know, Jay.
0: That is Penny. As per the way the series describes them, how tall is a Smurf? Walt.
3: Yeah, I don't know, 1 foot.
0: Three apples high.
3: Three apples.
0: Okay, so you need these last two. In 1942, there you go, Walt, something of your vintage. Terry Toons created what cartoon originally intended to be a Superman parody, but it would become their signature character?
3: What is Mighty Mouse?
0: Yes, Walt. Okay, you need this. Starting in 1969, there was a cartoon series entitled The Ant and the Aardvark. The ant sounded like Dean Martin. The aardvark sounded like Jackie Gleason. But both voices were actually performed by what future bizarre star?
3: What's the guy's name? Well, congratulations, Jason. Thank you very much for the opportunity. And everybody have a great Victoria Day weekend.
0: The answer is John Biner. And the answer is Walt will not proceed on. We'll see if Frank is going to take the challenge when we come back. News Talk 1010 Time Saver Traffic.
4: There's still only a handful of spots to watch out for this morning. 400 northbound has a stalled vehicle blocking that right lane on the 401. And that closure remains in place in Vaughan as well, with the 427 northbound ramp to Rutherford still shut down following that earlier collision. Emergency vehicles still on the scene. Also in town, Dundas Street West is closed in both directions from Dover Court all the way through to Coal Mine because of a fire investigation. Time Saver Traffic, I'm Sonia Sash. Your next update at 10 a.m. on News Talk. 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

0: is Sunday morning trivia. Welcome back to it. Apparently, I made a mistake on one of the questions. The Aardvark and the Ant, which I remember as a kid, the reruns. Do you remember them, Mark? Yeah, okay. I'm a little bit more, I'm a vintage older than you. I don't even know if that makes sense. But I said Jackie Gleason. Jackie Mason was who else John Byner was doing the impression of. But like the fact that it was one guy doing both voices, and I would never have picked out John Byner, who I was a fan of John Byner with Bizarre when I was a kid. I remember that. And of course that launched Super Dave. As well. So, anyway, he did both voices, Dean Martin and Jackie Mason with the Aardvark and the Ant. Didn't matter. I don't think that would have, helped Walt remember John Byner's name. Okay, so we'll see what Frank's gonna do. I got a feeling he might continue on. I don't want to speak for him. But first thing, we're at the end of the first hour, Mark. If I don't do this now, I'm going to forget the riddle. So let's do it.
1: Riddle me this, riddle me that.
0: Here we go. This is your pop culture puzzle. This is a chance to win the Josh Groban tickets. The ways you can win them are with this. There will be a montage, and of course, you can also play. The choice is yours if you wish to challenge yourself. With the riddle, I'm going to give you three things. You must tell me what those three things have in common. We do this once each hour. At the end of the show, you must tell me each of the three answers. You must also tell me what those three answers have in common or how they lead you to an answer here. And I'll give you the hint that it is related to your prize. Last week, we had Mila Kunis, Kristen Bell, and Katherine Hahn, Bad Moms, because it was Mother's Day. So we did Bad Moms as the link between those three. Today, here is your first riddle. Horse, 1964. Ford. Horse, 1964. Ford. Ford, 1964. Horse. Now, I will say, Premier Doug Ford was not born on a horse in 1964. That is not it, okay? If you're putting that together, that is not it. So you have to figure out what horse, 1964, and Ford have in common. How do those three things link together? All right, let's get our answer from Frank now. Frank, what you want to do?
2: It's a little bit too tricky for me this weekend.
0: Oh, is it? You're going to take it and run? All right. I'm sorry to keep you on hold for that long, Frank. Frank is normally a bit of a daredevil, so I was like, oh, I should have talked to him during the break. Sorry, Frank. Thanks for holding on. I've been priming you up like you were going to go on the journey with me here, but you're not. So let's go to our next player. Well, Paul's on the 400. How's traffic on the 400, Paul?
3: I'm pretty good, but I have pulled off to the side to have a conversation with
0: you. Okie dokie. All right. How far? Where are you going?
3: Going to Huntsville.
0: Okay, nice. You opening up the cottage or something?
3: Something like that, yes.
0: Okay, well, that sounds very suspicious, but something like that, yes. Okay, great. Well, here are your categories, sir. Paul is on the 400. We've got podcast people, mixology, or 90s one-hit wonders. What would you like?
3: 90s one-hit wonders.
0: All right, let's see how you do here. Number one, Chumbawamba, Got Down But Got Up Again in what 1997 anthem?
3: I don't know the name. I can't remember the name.
0: It's a weird name. It's called Tub Thumping. All know the song. Whiskey drink takes a lager drink, takes a cider drink. Yeah. What band had Breakfast at Tiffany's in 1996?
3: NY Tees.
0: It's Deep Blue Something is the name of that band. Linda Perry took a deep breath and got real high in what 1993 sing-along hit?
3: Take My Breath Away.
0: It was What's Up. The Hey, Yeah, Yeah, Yeah. Blind Melon had a huge hit in 1993 with No Rain, featuring the vocals of what future member of the 27 Club?
3: I don't remember the guy's name.
0: Shannon Hoon. All right, and your final question here to try to get one. Andrea True Connections 1976 single, More, More, More, was remixed by the disturbingly close sibling duo Len for what 1999 hit?
3: Donnie Marie Osmond?
0: Steal My Sunshine is the answer to that one.
3: Oh.
0: Len used to do interviews where the brother and sister just got a little too close on... It was really weird. Well, Paul, I got to say goodbye to you. Your journey continues on, because if we have a 0-0, you're both eliminated in this game. So thank you for playing the game. Good luck with whatever business is going on for you in Huntsville. However, this doesn't deter from your opponent. Your opponent is in the best possible scenario here, and your opponent is going to be Joanne from North York. Joanne?
4: I be disturbingly
0: close. Uh-oh. Joanne is disobeying the rule. Hi, Joanne. Is Joanne gone? Okay. Joanne just missed a real moment there. Now, this opportunity of only having to get one right is now going to go. Let's see. Who's paying attention here? Let's hope that Kevin from Markham is paying attention. Kevin?
5: Hello.
0: Hello, Kevin. How are you?
5: No.
0: Are you okay?
5: Yes.
0: Okay, good. Kevin, you're in a great spot here. You only have to get one right, and you'll be successful, and you'll get to move into the second round if you so choose, or you just get a gift card. Here are your categories. 2000s, one-hit wonders, 00, or the great outdoors. What would you like?
5: Great outdoors.
0: The great outdoors. All right. Remember, you just need one here. What is the name of the vast arid desert in northern Africa that is the largest hot desert in the world?
5: Sahara Desert.
0: Sahara's correct. And that, sir, is the win for you. Just like that. Yeah. Kevin, do you want to keep playing?
5: Yes, please.
0: All right. Are you looking for Josh Groban, or what you looking for here?
5: Jennifer Hudson.
0: Yes, well, they're playing together. So, okay. Well, that's fine. So let's do this then. Now, here's what happens. You're going to get put on hold, and your opponent starts this second round, and we're going to see what they get, and then you can decide on your category once they run through theirs. So your opponent is going to be Martin from Whitby. Hi, Martin.
6: Good morning, Jason.
0: Good morning, Martin. So your categories are fictional pop stars, Vegas, Baby Vegas, or Shark Week.
6: Let's go with Shark Week.
0: Shark Week it is. All right, here we go. Let's set your score, and then, oh boy. All right, well, Kevin, we don't even have time to do this. When we come back, you will continue on. And actually, because I've given you categories, you're getting three new categories, because now you've heard the category names, and you can't have that happen.
6: Oh,
0: Martin! Yeah, I'm sorry. No, we can't do that. Martin, when you, those categories go back into the pile, you'll get three new categories when we come back, because we have run out of time. We will do that next on Sunday Morning Trivia.

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10: Good morning. I'm Heather Seaman. Police are investigating the city's latest homicide. Officers were called to an apartment building at Albion Road in Kipling around midnight for reports of a stabbing. A man in his 30s was found suffering from stab wounds inside one of the units. He was rushed to hospital where he later died. Another man in his 30s was arrested at the scene. BC's provincial health officer says a Canadian is isolating in the province after a presumptive positive hantavirus test. The individual had been on board a cruise ship that was the scene of a hantavirus outbreak. At a news conference yesterday, Dr. Bonnie Henry said the person is part of a couple from the Yukon who were isolating and developed mild symptoms Thursday. Experts are stressing that the Andes virus requires close and prolonged contact to infect a person and that it's not a pandemic threat. Well, it's the Victoria Day long weekend and Monday is a stat holiday, but this year, for the first time, retailers will have the option to keep their doors open on the holiday. New changes to Ontario's Retail Business and Holiday Act mean that stores and malls across the province can open on Victoria Day as well as Family Day. All banks, government offices, libraries, and community centers will still be closed on Monday. Also tomorrow, for the first time ever, the LCBO will be open on Victoria Day.
11: When you think of it from a consumer, it helps a lot because you might be having a barbecue or a party. 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
12: We're starting to see a few slow pockets showing up in the West End. 400 northbound still has that stalled vehicle blocking the right lane at the 401. And traffic is tightening up from the 401 westbound all the way through to the 427 over toward the 400. And another heavier stretch building Toronto bound on the QEW approaching the 427. That closure remains in Vaughan as well. 427 northbound ramp to Rutherford is still shut down after that earlier collision. Time Saver Traffic, I'm Sonia Sash. Your next update at 10:15 on News Talk 1010 Toronto.
10: A sun cloud mix today with a 30% chance of showers late this afternoon. Also a risk of a thunderstorm, a high of 25. Partly cloudy tonight, a 40% chance of showers and a risk of a thunderstorm dropping to a low of 14. Mainly cloudy on Monday, clearing around noon. And the summer-like temperatures continue, a high of 29 tomorrow. A sun cloud mix on Tuesday, a 40% chance of showers and a high of 31. Right now, partly cloudy and 24. I'm Heather Seaman on News Talk 1010.
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14: This song holds up. This song holds up. And it is a remix. Andrea True Connection, the original artist on this for the backbeat. Welcome back. It's hour two of Sunday morning trivia. Yeah, it's a long weekend. You hopefully have tomorrow off. I do as well, but I'm still here today giving you the chance to win prizes. Here's what's up for grabs today. We've got the $25 Esso gift cards. We've got $50 Egg Club gift card, $75 GLB gift card, a 100 $100 Midtown Golf gift card. Pairs of tickets to the Stuff You Should Know podcast live Saturday, June 27th at Massey Hall. And our big prize today, we've got pairs of tickets to see Josh Groban with special guest Jennifer Hudson Thursday, June 4th at Scotiabank Arena. We are playing The Choice Is Yours. And I had to replace the categories after we announced them and then immediately went to break. But this gentleman does get the chance to choose. Right now we have Kevin, who is trying to go to the next level, but he's got to get by Martin from Whitby, who's trying to put a stop to his climb. Okay, Martin, new categories. Teen idols, New York, New York, pro wrestling animals. What would you like?
2: So there's a category of pro wrestling animals?
14: Yes.
2: Okay, well, I'm going to go with New York, New York.
14: New York, New York it is. Your first one. Which famous skyscraper, completed in 1931, was the world's tallest building for nearly 40 years?
2: The Empire State Building.
14: Correct. What is the name of the transit station that serves as the busiest railway hub in the country, featuring a famous celestial ceiling mural?
2: Grand Central.
14: That is correct. Which famous New York City neighborhood is named as an abbreviation for South of Houston Street?
2: Hell's Kitchen?
14: No, Soho apparently is South of Houston Street. I did not know that till I found it for this question. Which of the five New York boroughs is home to the Mets?
2: Queens.
14: Yes. Loser Town is also an acceptable answer. And finally, sheets of what material coat the exterior of the Statue of Liberty?
2: Well, it's oxidized green, so it's got to be copper.
14: It is copper. Great deduction on your part. Yeah, that's why it's green, because it's copper sheets and it's oxidized. Well done. Well, 4 out of 5 is a very strong score, the best one that we've seen this morning. And Kevin from Markham, you now have to pick a category where you think you can get at least 4 in order to tie and survive. A 5 would give you the win here. Your categories left are 2000s one-hit wonders or 00. 2000s?
15: Yes.
14: Okay. 2000s. All right. Get right in close to your phone there. Who let the dogs out in 2002?
15: Snoop Dogg?
14: He did not. The Baja Men let the dogs out. They asked the question. Whose mom did Fountains of Wayne sing about?
15: Stacy's mom.
14: That is correct. Stacy's mom. We went to Crazy Town for what winged insect in 2001?
15: Butterfly.
14: That's correct. Butterfly. In also in 2001, which band declared they were a teenage dirtbag?
15: I don't know.
14: Ah, that ends it for you. The answer is a tough one. Wheatus. W-H-E-A-T-U-S. Teenage Dirtbag was their hit single, kind of a one-hit wonder. Well, hence being in the one-hit wonder category. Kevin, thank you for playing the game. Martin is going to continue on if he so chooses. Your 00 category goes back into the pile. And Martin has a decision to make. Martin, would you like to take your $25 gift card and run, or do you want to try to play again and bump on up to one of our secondary prizes?
2: Let's continue to go.
14: Continue to go. All right. So your opponent goes in first, and then you get to pick your category after that. Your opponent is going to be Rob from Brantford is on the line. Hi, Rob.
16: Hi.
14: All right, Rob. Here we go. Your categories are late night TV, world religions, or baby talk. What would you like to start with?
16: Late night TV.
14: Late night TV it is. All right, here we go. Rob from Brantford. The Tonight Show began in 1954. Who was the original host?
16: Damn it. I forget who it is.
14: It was Steve Allen. What regular Johnny Carson fill-in host became his competitor when this person was given their own show on Fox in 1989?
16: Name. Joan Rivers.
14: Yes, you got there. Joan Rivers is correct. Between 1999 and 2014, name the two Craigs that hosted the Late Late Show.
16: Oh, Craig Ferguson.
14: Okay.
16: And Craig.

0: That spells good for Martin and Whitby. Martin, so all you have to get here is two in order to win. And you have two categories that are left, teen idols and pro wrestling animals. Which one would you like?
1: Okay, so there's no champion's advantage here.
0: No. If you tie, you play again.
1: Right, okay. Well, let's go with the Teen Idols.
0: Teen Idols it is. Here we go. You need two for the win. One for the tie, in which you would just play again, but you stay at the same level of prize. Teen Idols, your category number one. Which 1970s idol and star of the Partridge Family was the quintessential shag haircut poster boy?
1: Cassidy.
0: Yes, that is correct. David Cassidy. In the mid-2000s, which Disney Channel movie franchise turned Zac Efron and Vanessa Hudgens into global teen icons?
1: So you want the channel?
0: No, I want the it's Disney Channel. The movie franchise is what I'd like.
1: I don't know.
0: High School Musical for that one.
1: Okay.
0: Which 1980s singer became a mall tour sensation with the hit I Think We're Alone Now?
1: Tiffany.
0: Tiffany for the correct answer, covering Tommy James and the Shondells. And that is the win for you. Congratulations. So you continue on. We're going to say goodbye to Rob from Brantford. And you, sir, now are at our second level of prize, which is one of our gift cards, whether it be the Egg Club, Midtown Golf, or the Stuff You Should Know podcast. Would you like to take that and run, or do you want to try for Josh Groban?
1: I'm going to take the Midtown Golf and run.
0: All right. Midtown Golf is where you're headed. $100 gift card. You are headed to Oakville. Hold on the line, Martin. We will get you set up with that gift card. I actually kind of thought Martin would continue on, but you know what? He had his eyes on the golf. He's going to get prepped there to hit the links again. And there we go. All right. So at this point, let's do another one of our riddle. No, let's do our montage. Let's do another montage here, Mark. Our montage this time around is going to be for a pair of those Josh Groban tickets. Darn it. Yes, you're going to call in to win. You need to identify four out of five of these songs. They are all Josh Groban. Four out of five in order. Here we go.

0: right. Call in to win. 1-877-518-5151. 4 out of 5 of those Josh Groban songs in order. I tried to make it a little tricky here and there, so we'll see if you can pull that out. Josh Groban fan should have no... Well, even a Josh Groban fan might have a problem with one of these. Pretty odd track that I pulled. So call in for that. 1-877-518-5151. We have one line open. We're going to free a second line as well for a backup caller. Mark is taking care of that. Mark's also got to hit that riddle stinger because we're going to do our second one of the show. Second,
1: riddle me that.
0: Second riddle of today's show. What do these three things have in common? You tell me, and hopefully you can link it up with the first one. And once we get to number three, it might help you. But the first two, well, you do what you can. Pablo Honey, The Bends, OK Computer. Pablo Honey, The Bends. OK Computer, and Benz, B-E-N-D-S is what I'm spelling, what I'm saying there. The Benz. Pablo Honey, The Benz, OK Computer. That is your second of the three riddles today, in our pop culture puzzle. Call in if you'd like to play the montage. Call in if you'd like to play the choices yours. And if you love these games, well, come on down to Second City. My next live trivia show is going to be on Tuesday the 26th. You can make your reservations at

0: 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Just click on the Tuesday the 26th Second City date and send in your reservation to Second City. I'm already told we've got about 50 people registered. So a bit of space, but if you've been wanting to come on down, it's going to be a good one. Tuesday the 26th of May, and it is going to be at 7:30. 10:15 News Talk, 1010 Time Saver Traffic.
1: Traffic is starting to fill in a little bit more, especially through the West End. 400 Northbound still has a stalled vehicle blocking that right lane at the 401, and the 401 Westbound is getting busier from the 427 over towards 400. And that closure remains in place in Bond, too. 427 Northbound ramp to Rutherford still shut down following that earlier crash. And in town, Dundas Street West continues to be closed both directions from Dovercourt all the way through to Cool Mine because of a fire investigation. 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

0: Welcome back. Sunday morning trivia. I had a listener write in about Tiffany saying they wanted to be Tiffany or be a Tiffany. I'm like, there's a certain magical combination with some performers, with teen idols, right? If you can grab both, it's like with Tiffany, the girls want to be her, the guys want to date her. You know, like it's magical. Then you hit the demographic of teens, it's so influential. And, I mean, who picked the Tommy James and the Shondells song for her to cover? I've never looked into and researched the story behind that, but it had to be something. What a random song. Also, Tommy James and the Shondells version, way better. Just my personal opinion as a guy who has a Spotify age of 70. I'm more prone to listen to the old. I mean, I wrote a yacht rock category, and I don't think I had to look much up to write it. I love yacht rock. It's so good. I'm sitting here wearing an ELO t-shirt for that matter. Oh boy. Okay. We're back to it here, and we do have montage players on the line. So let's do this first. And Faster Fingers, Carrie from North York had Faster Fingers. That means Carrie, you get to go first here. I take it, are you a big fan of Josh Groban? Are you trying?
1: Yes. My name is Carrie.
0: Oh, with a T.
1: Yeah, T.
0: Terry with a T.
1: Big fan. Absolute big fan.
0: Okay, yeah. I can feel it, actually, through the phone. So, Terry, I'm going to play it again for you. Then you need 4 to 5 here, okay? And you need to do them in order. Song titles. Let's play it one more time for Terry.

0: he certainly does have a magical voice, and that's just the tip of the iceberg, Terry. But let's see what you got here. You need 4 to 5. What's number 1?
1: Believe.
0: Number 2.
1: Granted.
0: Number 3.
1: Together again.
0: Number 4.
1: To where you are.
0: Number 5.
1: You are loved.
0: And you, sir, have 5 out of 5. Congratulations.
1: Oh,
0: you're going
1: Thank
0: to...
1: Thank you so much.
0: Have you seen Josh Groban live before?
1: No, I have not, but I will this time.
0: Yes, you will. I'm glad you're saying that, and I'm glad you're happy and you won and you're a fan. How did you get together again?
1: My girlfriend mentioned it, that she loved it.
0: All right. Well, okay, Terry. Well, congratulations. Together again, I say that because that is a little clip from the Muppets movie, Muppets Most Wanted, where Josh Groban, who I said he does, you know, appearances in movies, TV as well. And he is a prisoner, I think, in like a POW camp. This sounds weird to say this because it's a Muppet movie. And he pops out of like this cage and he sings this one line and boom, there it is. All right, let's hit the answers, Mark.
2: Believe, in what
0: Believe off the Polar Express soundtrack. Granted at number 2.
2: Together again.
0: Together again. This, of course, not Josh Groban. This is the lead Muppet singing. To where you are at number 4.

0: enjoy the show, Terry. He holds that note for a long time. All right. Let's do an encore. Can I get an encore? This encore is going to be for, as I get to my prizes here, let's give away a $50 gift card at Egg Club. Egg Club gift card is what you're going to get here. I believe there's one, if you're a commuter, there's one at Union Station. This is with the Japanese milk bread, and they make the egg sandwiches. So Egg Club gift card, $50 here. And what you have to do is send in your answer to @SundayMorningTrivia. If you're not following along yet, get on it. Click follow @SundayMorningTrivia. I know a few of you did in the first hour of the show. Well, now you guys can play as well. So follow along and send in your answer. The seventh correct answer wins the $50 gift card at Egg Club. And it's not just at Union Station. There's a variety of locations here. But it's a fairly new egg breakfast sandwich company that has come into the market. So here we go. You just have to send in your answer to this a DM, and only a DM to @SundayMorningTrivia. Your question is, who was Josh's office brother? So who was Josh Groban's office brother? I'm looking for the actor. Who was Josh Groban's office brother? Again, fans, boom, are going to get this. Cause he's a funny, that's what I liked about, like, what I like about, he's a funny guy. And if he is not innately funny, he delivers funny very well. Kind of more so plays the straight man, but doesn't take himself too seriously. And considering the genre of his music, he definitely could. He definitely could take himself too seriously, but he really doesn't. I find him very funny. And I find his eyes just endearing. He has beautiful eyes. Don't you think? Yeah, okay. I mean, are they Kevin Kiermaier level? Probably not. But they're very distinctive eyes. Josh Groban eyes. All right, enough for me pining over other men's. I'm envious of their eyes. I don't like my eyes. Well, one doesn't even work for that matter. So there went up on me there. Let's go to Antonio from Stony Creek. How you doing, Antonio?
1: Good morning. How are you doing?
0: I'm all right. Antonio, your categories are I Tumble For Ya, 80s World Events, and Pen to Paper.
1: Let's go with 80s World Events.
0: 80s World Events. All right. Your phone's a little rickety, but I think we can make it through here. Also, you're playing on your own, even though I think I heard another voice. So let's get to it here. 80s World Events. In 1989, which iconic structure, a symbol of the Cold War, began to be dismantled, leading to the reunification of Germany?
1: Berlin Wall.
0: Of course it was the Berlin Wall. Very good. Starting you off there with an easy one. Okay, next up. In 1989, student-led demonstrations for democracy in China culminated in a violent crackdown in which famous Beijing location?
1: I'm not sure if I can pronounce this right, but Tiananmen Square?
0: Mark, what do you say? He's giving it to you. Tiananmen Square is the answer there. In 1984, the United Kingdom and China signed an agreement to return which territory to Chinese sovereignty in 1997?
1: Is it Taiwan?
0: It is not. It is Hong Kong.
1: All right.
0: In 1982, the famous Just Say No anti-drug campaign was launched by whom?
1: Nancy Reagan?
0: It was Nancy Reagan. Very good. Which 1982 conflict saw the United Kingdom and Argentina go to war over a group of islands in the South Atlantic?
1: Faroe Islands.
0: No, the Falklands War is the answer to that. All right, you got three. Hold on the line, Antonio. We'll see how you do there. Find a quiet place out of the wind in case you have to play again. That would be good. So you got three. Your opponent is going to be James from Scarborough playing this game. James from Scarborough. Hello, sir.
2: Hey, Jason.
0: We have, as seen on TV, Vegas Baby Vegas or Yacht Rock. What would you like?
2: I get it with as seen on TV.
0: As seen on TV for your first game. Here we go. And you have to beat three in order to get the outright win. What boxer became better known for his grill than his in-ring work?
2: George Foreman.
0: That is correct. What was the name of the wearable sleeved blanket that became a massive pop cultural phenomenon in 2008, despite essentially just being a backwards bathrobe?
2: I think it was called the Snuggie.
0: It was called the Snuggie. Did you own one, James?
2: I was gifted one, we'll say that.
0: Okay. I full-on have a leopard print one at home, and on occasion, I enjoy it. Oh, boy, we got to take a break, and we're halfway through this. I completely did not see that. We will come back, and James will continue to play next on Sunday Morning Trivia. Yeah, caught us both off guard. Sorry, Mark. Sorry, James. Sorry, everyone. 10:30. I'm feeling very Canadian. Sorry, traffic.
3: The West End is definitely starting to tighten up right now. 401 westbound slowing from the 427 straight over to the 400, while eastbound collectors through Mississauga is busier too. Winston Churchill, a stalled vehicle, is blocking that right lane. And further east, 401 westbound collector ramp to Kennedy also has a stalled vehicle sitting in that right lane. 427 northbound ramp to Rutherford and Vaughan is still shut down after that collision. Emergency vehicles remaining on the scene. And the 400 northbound approaching the 401 still has that stalled vehicle taking up the right lane. Time Saver Traffic, I'm Sonia Sash. 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
13: I also know where the booze stash is. Hello?
14: Walt? Oh, thank goodness you're here. I was having a little trouble, with this door. I think it was yesterday.
13: I thought you were in rehab.
14: Yeah, I just, I figured I'd get that first relapse, out of the way.
15: Congratulations to Brandon. Brandon knew when I asked who was Josh's office brother, as in Josh Groban. I was asking for the actor. I didn't state the actor after I asked the question. Ed Helms is the correct answer. Some of you sent in both. Ed Helms and Andy Bernard, but Ed Helms is what I was looking for. All right, back to this year. James from Scarborough on the line. And he is trying to beat 3. He's got 2. And Antonio is his opponent. James, we continue on with you, and here we go. George Clooney says he's a fan of what product featured a handheld device that turned any hose-style vacuum into a hair-cutting system?
16: Is it the Flowbee?
15: It's the Flowbee, yeah. Clooney loves his Flowbee. All right, we've got 3-3 right now, so if you get this, it's your win. What's the name of the super absorbent cloth made in Germany that was pitched by towel-wearing Vince Offer?
16: ShamWow
15: is correct. ShamWow to you, sir, for the win. Well done. All right, James. So we got to say goodbye to Antonio. And James, you now continue on. If you so choose, you've got a $25 gift card at this point. What would you like to do?
16: I will continue on.
15: You will continue. All right. So let's get you set up here and put those other categories back into the pile. But your categories, you will get to choose what you like when we get there. Right now, though, we're going to put your opponent on the line. Your opponent is going to be, we found her again because she was on before, but we couldn't get in contact. Joanne from North York. Hello, Joanne.
17: Hi, Jason. Yeah, apologies.
15: That's
17: I went
15: okay.
17: to the basement and there went my phone connection.
15: All right, that can happen. All right, Joanne, here you go. Here are your 3 categories we're going to set you up with here. And your goal is to get a high score so Jim can't beat you. We have got grade 9 science, double D's, or in your face.
17: Hmm.
12: Grade 9 science.
15: We'll take you back to grade 9, see what you remember. Here we go. What is the name of the process by which plants convert light energy into chemical energy?
12: Photosynthesis.
15: That's correct. Photosynthesis. In biology, what is the powerhouse of the cell that generates most of the chemical energy needed to power the cell's biochemical reactions?
12: Mitochondria.
15: Yes, that's true. Mitochondria. In chemistry, what's the name of the particle found in the nucleus of an atom that carries a positive electrical charge?
12: Ion.
15: No, that's incorrect. It's the proton. In biology, what is the process by which a cell divides into two identical daughter cells?
12: Mitosis.
15: Mitosis is correct. And finally, in physics, there are three forms of heat transfer. Give me two of the three.
12: Heat transfer. I would say convection... conduction.
15: There you go.
12: Oh, you just needed two. Okay.
15: Radiation is the other one. All right, you got four. That is a good score for you. So hold on the line, Joanne, and we'll see how your opponent does here. Now, James is trying to double down. James, you got a tough task ahead of you. Four will tie, and you'll both sit at level two, and you'll play each other again with new categories. Or you can get a five here. A perfect card gets you the win to move along. Yacht Rock or Vegas, baby, Vegas.
16: I'll go with Yacht Rock.
15: Yacht Rock. Okay, sir. Here we go. Yacht Rock. First question. What's the name of the Holy Trinity artist of Yacht Rock? Famous for the hits Sailing, Ride Like the Wind, and Arthur's Theme.
16: Christopher Cross.
15: Yes, Christopher Cross. Not to be confused with Chris Cross. Very different. This Christopher Cross does not jump. And he wears his clothes the right way. Who is the king of the Yacht Rock guest vocal, famously lending his soulful background vocals to hits by Steely Dan, Christopher Cross, and Kenny Loggins?
16: Michael McDonald.
15: Yes, he is. You always know when he's on a track. You can hear him. What SCTV star famously parodied Michael McDonald in a Ride Like the Wind spoof?
16: Rick Moranis.
15: Yes, he did. Rick Moranis, correct. Who sings Escape, commonly known as the Pina Colada song?
16: Bertie Higgins.
15: Incorrect. Rupert Holmes sings that. The Michael McDonald song, I Keep Forgettin', got a second life when it was used as the backbeat for what 1994 Warren G and Nate Dogg rap?
16: I don't know. It's a G thing.
15: It's Regulate is what brought him back. Well, Jim, thank you for playing the game. We must say goodbye to James from Scarborough, who is actually, I mentioned the fact that I can tell by the voice there, James is the defendant, his team, that is, the Salty Dogs are defending champions at the trivia night. So hopefully they're back. Hopefully James is coming on down to defend their title on Tuesday the 26th. I know that their competitors, Citation Needed, are listening right now, and they're like, oh, he lost on the show. Maybe he'll lose on the Tuesday as well. They're fierce competitors, these teams, when we play. Okay, so the competition continues on. So Joanne's got a decision to make now, whether Joanne wishes to double down. Hello, Joanne.
18: Hi.
15: Do you wish to double down or take your 25 and run here?
18: Is the double down option for Egg Club? I'm curious about that.
15: Yes, there is an Egg Club available.
18: Well, I'll try for that.
15: All right, you're looking for Egg Club. Have you had it before?
18: No, I'm curious.
15: Are you curious for the egg sandwiches?
18: I love eggs. And I have to cook too much, and I need a break.
15: Joanne, she loves eggs. All right. I hope I remember that every time you're on now.
18: It's one of the things both of my kids love.
15: Okay. All right. Well, let's see if we can get you some sandwiches here. We're going to put your opponent on the line first, and then you're going to be able to choose what category you play. Okay. So Marla from Windsor is going to be your opponent. Hi, Marla.
19: Hi, Jason.
15: How have you been doing on today's show?
19: How have I been doing?
15: Yeah, you've been playing along. How have you been doing?
19: Sure. Okay, I guess.
15: All right, Marla. Well, let's see how you do. This is when it counts, right? This is when it counts, when you're on the air with your category. So we have for you fictional pop stars, game show gurus, or Shark Week. What would you like?
19: How about game show gurus?
15: Game show gurus. Let's set the bar with game show gurus. Here we go. Who is the current host of Wheel of Fortune?
19: Ryan Seacrest.
15: That is correct. CBS gave what game show host his own late night talk show in 1989?
19: Craig Ferguson?
15: No, Pat Sajak. Yeah, it failed miserably. We'll be back in 2 and 2. Was a catchphrase of what Love Connection host?
19: Chuck Woolery?
15: That's correct. And the 2 and 2 meant a 2-minute break, and they needed a second on each side of black in order to get back into the show. So 2 and 2 is what he used to say, 2 minutes and 2 seconds. Next question, who impersonated Alex Trebek on the SNL sketch Celebrity Jeopardy?
19: Oh, my God. Hmm. I don't know.
15: It was Will Ferrell, who actually hosted SNL last night. I haven't seen it yet. Eugene Levy played Alex Trebek, parodying Alex as Alex Trebell was the name of the character on what recurring SCTV game show sketch?
19: Again, I don't know.
15: Oh, that is Half-Wits, which I get many people messaging me just with the words Half-Wits when things go awry on this show. All right, Marla, you hold on the line here. We have Marla on the line, and she is going, so Joanne from North York is going to get to choose, we only have a minute here, is going to get to choose one of the two categories when she comes back. Marla got 2, so if Joanne ties with 2, they stay at the same level, they'll play again. Joanne still is going to have a chance to get that Egg Club gift card. If not, then maybe Joanne gets more, and if she gets more, she wins the Egg Club gift card and can choose to continue, but I don't think so. I think she's got her sights set on the eggs. You know why? Because Joanne, she likes eggs. When we come back, we will play that on out. And we still have a few more rounds. I'm getting down in the categories here. You've probably heard some repeat categories as we get through them. Well, not repeat categories, but I've said them and they haven't been played. Well, they will be played on out on this show when we come back. Continuing on, The Choice Is Yours continues next. 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
20: The 401 westbound remains heavier from the 427 over toward the 400, where the 400 northbound approaching the 401 still seeing that stalled vehicle blocking the right lane. On the eastbound side in the collectors through Mississauga, that's a busier stretch with the stalled vehicle sitting in that right lane at Winston Churchill. And the Gardner westbound approaching Spadina now seeing a stalled vehicle blocking the right lane. 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
30: I'm curious.
15: I'm curious for the egg sandwiches.
30: I love eggs.
31: Nate Dogg and Warren G had to regulate.
15: It is Sunday morning trivia. All right, we're in it. We're going to see if that egg's going to happen. We're going to get cracking in this segment. So many egg puns. It's just ridiculous, right? Okay, so we went through the game show gurus with Marla from Windsor, and she managed to get 2 correct. We are trying, or Joanne is trying, to get a second win, and there are 2 categories that were left here that Joanne can choose from. Joanne, you need 3 in order to win the Egg Club gift card. Your categories, you already know, are In Your Face or Double D's. What would you like?
30: I think Double D's.
15: Double D's it is.
30: I don't know
15: is.
30: What In Your Face means.
15: We'll see what Double D's means, right? We'll get there. Here we go. Your first question, Joanne. This past Wednesday, which U.S. fast food franchise announced they would be returning to Canada starting in early 2027?
30: Dunkin' Donuts.
15: Dunkin' Donuts is correct. What salesman did John Hamm play on Mad Men?
30: Don Draper.
15: Don Draper is correct. Who played Screech on Saved by the Bell?
30: Dustin Diamond.
15: Dustin Diamond. And that's it!
30: Cool! I love eggs, Jason.
15: You love eggs, and we're giving you eggs.
30: I love it so much.
15: All right. Hold on the line, Joanne. Congratulations. I'm guessing you're taking the eggs, and you're not looking for Josh Groban here. You don't want to play again.
30: Well, no, I like Josh Groban, too, but I just can't always guaranteed to get a babysitter, so I'm going to go with the sure thing and the sandwiches.
15: The sandwiches over the Groban. I got it. You hold on the line. Joanne has got it. Marla, thank you for playing the game. Joanne, it was successful with her. I mean, that was a double D, double down. Literally, the last question on this, if she had got there, was going to be, if you're playing blackjack and are dealt a 6 and a 5, what should you do? Double down. Always double down on 11, says the movie Swingers. Okay,
2: blackjack creeps into this game here.
15: Organizing everything and new players ready to go on the line. We go to, another gentleman that frequents the Tuesday Night Trivias down at Second City. It is Joe from South Etobicoke. Hello, Joe.
7: Good morning, Jason.
15: The last time you were on the show, you were a champion. You won, was the Easter trivia, right?
7: Oh, great memory, Jason.
15: Well, Joe, I mean, let's face it, later that day, I was out for a walk, and we nearly slammed into one another randomly on the street.
7: Yeah, well, it's funny, yeah.
15: So there you go. Joe and I are neighborhood buddies in Etobicoke.
7: Yeah, so my gardening.
15: But I'm still going to be hard on you here, Joe. You get your categories, all right?
7: Okay.
15: Your categories are 00, mixology, and podcast people. What would you like?
7: 00
15: is where we start with Joe. And we have your first question. What's the name of the curved throwing weapon traditionally used by Indigenous Australians?
7: Let's see. It's the boomerang.
15: Yes, it's the boomerang. Okay. So take into account your answer, and here we go. Which 1984 musical film stars Kevin Bacon as a city teenager who moves to a small town where dancing has been banned?
7: Footloose
15: is correct. Who had their big movie breakthrough playing Legolas in the Lord of the Rings movies?
7: It wasn't my movie, sorry.
15: Orlando Bloom.
7: Oh, geez.
15: Before Katy Perry's baby daddy.
7: Yeah.
15: What is the name of the bear from the jungle who taught Mowgli about the bear necessities?
7: Paddington?
15: That's a very different movie. It was Paddington singing the bear necessities. No, it was the big blue bear. Baloo is the answer to that. Robert Downey Jr. will play what villain in the Marvel Cinematic Universe?
7: Obi Kenobi? I don't know.
15: He will play Dr. Doom is the answer. Okay, you got two. There. You got two, Joe. We'll see what your opponent gets here with their categories. Your opponent is going to be... that's the wrong line. That's Joanne's line. It's Radha from Northumberland. Hi, Radha.
9: Hi, Jason.
15: All right, Radha, here we go. Your categories are... We have for you... I Tumble For Ya... Baby Talk or World Religions?
9: World Religions.
15: World Religions, okay. And that's straight up World Religions trivia. Which holy book is central to the Jewish faith and contains the first five books of the Hebrew Bible?
9: The Torah.
15: The Torah is correct. Which religious festival, often called the Festival of Lights, is celebrated by Hindus to signify the victory of light over darkness?
9: Diwali. Hang on, sorry. Oh my God, how do I spell that? No, I can't think of it. Diwali?
15: Mark? It's the answer is Diwali. The W is pronounced as a V, so it's Diwali. We've been generous today. We're going to have a generous day. So we'll give it to you.
9: Thank you.
15: Early we did the foreigners, so it's a holiday weekend. I'm hungover, so we're just going to give it to you. There we go. World Religion. Sorry, Joe. We were giving her that one. We've been lenient with yours as well. Okay. What are the four major gospels that recount the life, teachings, and death of Jesus Christ in the New Testament?
9: Matthew, Luke. Oh, my God. Peter.
15: No, no, we're not that lenient.
9: No.
15: Matthew, Mark, Luke, and John are the answers there. Meanwhile, Joe, who just won the religious trivia the last time he was on, is like, come on, you can't give her that one. No. Here we go. Continuing on. What movement, was started in 1966 in New York City by A.C. Bhaktivedanta Swami Prabhupada and became famous in the 60s and 70s for followers chanting and dancing on the streets of major cities around the world?
10: Can you give me the first part of the question? Don't give me that long thing.
15: Starred in 1966, New York City, became famous for followers chanting and dancing in the streets in the 70s and 60s.
10: Oh, God. I don't know why I keep coming up with the Moonies, and I know that's not the right thing. Oh, my God. But I'll say the Moonies because I can't think of the other one.
15: Not the Moonies. Hare Krishna.
10: Hare Krishna.
15: Hare Krishna. Hare Krishna, yeah. And final question. In the 70s and 80s, believers of what religion were famous for their mass weddings?
10: Their masked weddings?
15: Mass. Big, large weddings.
10: And what was the first part again?
15: In the 70s and 80s, believers of what religion were famous for their very large multiple weddings? Mass weddings.
10: I'll say Hindu.
15: That's the Moonies! I was like, you got it. I know she's going to get it. She's already said the Moonies. They had these giant weddings, like MSG, I think, at one point, was filled with just a ton of people getting married. It was totally their thing. Hey, it's 2-2. Guess what? You guys play again. That's how the game works. So you stay at the same level. You both get, you get to choose a new one of your categories and you play again because it is a tie. That is one thing that the Choice Is Yours does. It eliminates ties. And we just look to play again. So that's what we're going to do. It will once again be Joe from South Etobicoke, who's probably pulling his hair out, about the world religions trivia that he would have probably done very well with. And we have Radha, who missed that last answer, should have had it. We'll see what categories they choose and how they come out in the results when they play again next.

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11: Good morning. I'm Heather Seaman. Some of the stories we're following in the newsroom this hour. A man in his 30s is dead following a late-night stabbing at an apartment in Etobicoke. It happened around midnight in the area of Kipling Avenue and Albion Road. The victim was rushed to hospital where he later died. Police say a suspect, a man in his 30s who knew the victim, was arrested at the scene. The homicide unit has taken over the investigation. A woman is in hospital with serious injuries following a single vehicle crash in downtown Toronto overnight. It happened just after 3 o'clock this morning on Strawn Avenue, just south of Queen Street West. The driver reportedly hit a parked car and her vehicle ended up on its side. What led up to the crash is still under investigation. And the TTC and the union representing nearly 700 electrical and signal workers continue to try and find some labor peace. CP24's Beatrice Vaisman has more.
12: As of this morning, both sides are working towards a deal with QP Local 2, telling CP24 that no additional deadline has been set. In a statement, the TTC says this move comes as both sides believe there is enough progress to reach a deal. QP Local 2 says it remains committed to reaching a fair agreement at the bargaining table.
11: If you're looking forward to fireworks this long weekend, the city will be hosting its usual display at Ashbridges Bay at 10 o'clock tomorrow night. Anyone who decides to head down to the beach for the show can expect a significant police presence.
13: The main issues that we get, given the volume of people that are coming to the beach, so we're going to have issues with those who are going to be engaged in the firework activity. We do get some alcohol issues that we get later at night, but we do have significant enhancements from our police response. We have dedicated resources both on duty and off duty. We've also redeployed some of our other units to be able to support responding to calls of service on the beach.
11: Meanwhile, Canada's Wonderland will showcase its fireworks display at 10 o'clock tonight. Stay up to date at ctvnewstoronto.ca. 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
14: Late morning traffic is starting to spread out a little bit more, especially heading east through the West End. 401 eastbound getting busier, and there's a stalled vehicle blocking that left lane at Dixon Road. Further west, another stalled vehicle sitting on the right shoulder on the collectors at Winston Churchill in Mississauga. In Vaughan, 427 northbound ramps and Langstaff has a stalled vehicle blocking that left lane as well. And the 400 northbound at the 401 still has that stalled vehicle taking up the right lane. Time Saver Traffic, I'm Sonia Sash. Your next update at 11:15 on News Talk 1010 Toronto.
11: A gorgeous day ahead, mainly sunny today and a high of 27, partly cloudy tonight, a 40% chance of showers and a risk of a thunderstorm dropping to a low of 12, mainly cloudy on Victoria Day Monday, clearing around noon. Summer-like temperatures continue. We'll see a high of 30, 35 with the Humidex. 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
1: Welcome back. Third hour, Sunday Morning Trivia. The choice is yours. Continues on. We will switch over to the chain game of Jeopardy. I wrote so many categories here. We're not switching yet. I think we got one or two more of these games to go before we flip the script on you and I start giving the answers and you start giving me the questions. Here's what we have to give away this morning. Okay, so Midtown Golf's gone and the Egg Club is gone as well, right, Mark? We've given those two. No, we gave away one in the... Yes, it's gone. So those are gone. I have plans for where the GLB gift card is going. That's going to be the bonus for the next... the encore for the next montage. So what we have here for you is the Esso gift card. If you win once, if you win a second time, I will now allow you, because we're out of the Egg Club, so you could do $50 if you win the second time, if you want Esso gift cards. Or you could take the Stuff You Should Know tickets, and then your third win is the Josh Groban with special guest Jennifer Hudson. That is all coming on up. Okay, so let's play again here. Joe and Radha tied. This is the first tie of the game. Radha's going to go first here. She's going to set the bar for Joe this time. Radha.
2: Yeah.
1: You got two categories here. You got Baby Talk or I Tumble For You. What would you like?
2: Baby Talk.
1: Baby Talk it is. Okay. This is when I read the questions like you're a baby. No, I'm not doing that. I'm for sure not doing that, Radha. So here's your question. Nobody Puts Baby in the Corner is a famous line from Dirty Dancing. What actress played Baby?
2: Oh, my God, Linda. I see her face. I love her.
1: Her face has changed dramatically. I will say the answer you were thinking. So I think you had the last name right, and you were thinking Linda Gray, but that's incorrect. Linda Gray was Sue Ellen Ewing on Dallas. This is Jennifer Gray that played this role, who is so unrecognizable now from that original part that she was actually in a sitcom where they played this whole thing where she was an exaggerated version of herself and no one believed it was her because she looked so different. Anyhow, long story short, incorrect. Next question. Be My Baby was a 1963 hit for what all-female group?
2: Be My Baby. Again, the Shirelles. I think I guessed that the last time. Be My Baby.
1: The Ronettes is the answer there, yeah.
2: Oh, the other.
1: Who provided the title character's voice in the first Boss Baby film?
2: Who provided the character, the baby character voice?
1: Yes, in Boss Baby, the movie.
2: Not a clue.
1: That's Alec Baldwin did that.
2: Oh, my.
1: What children's song with accompanying hand movements became immensely popular when a South Korean entertainment company released a version of it in 2016?
2: Baby Shark?
1: Baby Shark is correct. In 1990, Johnny Depp portrayed a 1950s teen rebel in what film?
2: Johnny Depp in what year?
1: In 1990. Johnny Depp portrayed a 1950s teen rebel in what film?
2: Teen Rebel. No baby there.
1: Okay, the answer is Cry Baby, where the baby is.
2: Okay.
1: I wanted you to give me the baby at that point.
2: Cry Baby, okay.
1: All right. Radha, you got one. Hold on the line. No baby there. Yes, because that normally means you're giving the baby. She just did it for Baby Shark. Boom, got Baby Shark. Radha's got one, so Joe is going to see if he can beat one. Joe, we got podcast people or mixology?
3: What was the last one?
1: Mixology. So, like, drinks.
3: Oh, okay. Let's try that.
1: Okay, we're going to test your knowledge of your drinks. Mm-hmm. What makes a black Russian a white Russian?
3: Cream?
1: That's correct. Cream or milk. What classic cocktail is made with gin, lime juice, and simple syrup, often served in a chilled coupe glass?
3: Let's see here.
1: You had it. You just didn't get it in time. That is a gimlet, Joe. But you just didn't get it in time. Okay, how about this one? What leaves are crushed in a mojito?
3: Mint.
4: Yes. And that is the win for you, Joe.
1: Congratulations. You've outdone Radha this week. Now, Joe, you have a $25 Esso gift card right now. Your next category, you would have to play Podcast People if you want to continue on, and we would give you a new opponent.
3: No, I don't feel lucky tonight.
1: All right, Joe. Hey, you got a $25 gift card. You hold on the line. We'll see you a week from Tuesday as well. All right, I'm putting these categories back under all the other categories. I think we can play maybe one more of these we have time for here. Okay, and then we'll flip over to the chain game of Jeopardy. But Adam from North York has been waiting. He's been wanting to play this game. Hello, Adam.
5: Hello.
1: All right, Adam, here we go. Your categories are pen to paper, pro wrestling animals, or Vegas baby Vegas?
5: Pen to paper.
1: Pen to paper. It is. Here we go. What was the pen name of Samuel Langhorm Clemens?
5: Mark Twain.
1: Mark Twain is correct. Which American author won a Pulitzer Prize for her 1960 novel, To Kill a Mockingbird?
5: Lee Harp

0: 8 is the answer to that. It was a question the last time, but I asked for a publishing date. Last month, I was using it as a clue at Second City, actually, but this is a writing date I was looking for here. And finally, what prolific romantic suspense novelist is also the creator of I Dream of Jeannie?
1: Sheldon Leonard, I don't know.
0: Oh, you should have just stopped at Sheldon, because it's Sidney Sheldon. Sidney Sheldon. Okay, you got two. Let's see what your opponent does here, Adam. You hold on the line. Your opponent is going to be Kevin from Brampton playing the game. Hey, Kevin.
2: Good morning, Jason.
0: Kevin, here are your questions. You have got the choice of fictional pop stars, Shark Week, or In Your Face.
2: I'm going to go with Shark Week.
0: Please. Shark Week it is. Now you need 2 to tie or 3 to beat Adam. What is the name of the American version of the Dragon's Den TV format?
2: Shark Tank.
0: Shark Tank is correct for 1. Tara Reid and Ian Ziering were 2 of the stars in what 2013 horror disaster comedy film that would spawn 5 sequels and 3 spinoffs?
2: Shark Tornado.
0: Oh no, you had to merge them together. Sharknado is the answer for it. In January of 2022, what kids song became the first YouTube video to reach 10 billion views?
2: Baby Shark.
0: Mentioned again, different category. Future Twilight star Taylor Lautner got his big break beside Lava Girl as what character?
2: I don't know, Jason.
0: Shark Boy is what he was called. The Adventures of Shark Boy and Lava Girl. And finally, what was the nickname of the mechanical shark used on the set of Jaws?
2: I read this on a meme. I think it's called The Beast or something like that.
0: No, it was Bruce. It was just named Bruce. It was the name of Steven Spielberg's lawyer. They just called it Bruce. All right, so 2-2. We go at it again for you two guys. Why did Adam hang up? Well, did he call back? I don't know. If Adam doesn't call back, you just get the win here. Okay, Adam's back. All right. His phone died. So you start here, Kevin. One of your two categories. In Your Face or fictional pop stars?
2: Fictional pop stars.
0: Fictional pop stars. In 1984, Rob Reiner directed a mockumentary about what fictional band?
2: What is Spinal Tap?
0: Spinal Tap is correct. Miley Cyrus launched her career as what fictional Disney pop star?
2: Miley Cyrus, something with the Mickey Mouse Club. I don't know.
0: No, she wasn't one of them. She was Hannah Montana. Yeah. The fictional band Stillwater, featuring actors Billy Crudup and Jason Lee, can be found in what Cameron Crowe feature film?
2: The Crow?
0: That is incorrect. It's Almost Famous. In the movie That Thing You Do, what is the name of the band that rockets to fame?
2: Band? I'd say Aerosmith.
0: It was a fictional band. All of these are fictional pop stars, so it was The Wonders. And finally, in the 2023 HBO series The Idol, it featured what real-life second-generation star portraying pop star Jocelyn.
2: Fictional. I don't know, Jason.
0: It was the actress Lily Rose Depp, daughter of Johnny Depp and Vanessa Paradis. Remember Vanessa Paradis? She was an actual singer, had a few hits. All right, so you have won, Kevin. We're going to put you on hold, and Adam is going to go against you, see if he can top that score, and then see what he chooses to do, whether it's a double down in fashion or he's just going to take his prize and run. We shall see. And then after this run, we will go to the chain game. 11:15. 7:15, News Talk 1010 Time Saver Traffic.
3: Traffic is definitely spreading out a little bit more across both ends of the 401. Eastbound Collectors is slowing from the 403 toward the 427, where a stalled vehicle remains blocking the right lane at Winston Churchill. Northbound traffic is getting heavier on the 400, approaching the 401, where a stalled vehicle continues to block the right lane. And in

0: Bond volume is building on the 427 approaching Langstaff, where the northbound ramp still has a stalled vehicle taking up the left lane. This weekend only, Cobb's Bread is rescuing barbecues with better buns. 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I'm Sonia Sash, your next update at 11:30 on News Talk 1010 Toronto.
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17: Not quite
3: the chain game of Jeopardy yet, but we are almost there. We have to settle up what's going on here between Kevin and Adam. And actually, after this, I have full-on run out of questions. And we've run out of contestants for The Choice Is Yours. So if Adam can manage two correct answers, he shall get the win. But Kevin does have one, so let's see how this goes. Adam, your category, I mean, you only have one left here, and you are trying for your second, correct?
17: No.
3: Oh, your first one. Where did we go here?
17: Yeah.
3: What did I do? Oh, I'm on the wrong one. So you have, I see, I grabbed the other ones, Pro Wrestling Animals or Vegas Baby Vegas. Which would you like?
17: Vegas Baby.
3: Vegas Baby Vegas. You just need to get two here, and it is your win. First up, what's the name of the famous mobster often credited with helping develop the Las Vegas Strip, who opened the Flamingo Hotel in 1946?
17: Bugsy Siegel.
3: Bugsy Siegel is one. You've tied for the win. A popular tourist attraction, which opened in 1998, features a massive display of 1,200 water nozzles dancing to music in front of which Vegas hotel?
17: Bellagio.
3: Bellagio for the win. Congratulations, sir. It is yours. Kevin, I thank you for playing the game. Adam, listen, I'm not going to give you Josh because that is your top notch, but you can choose the Stuff You Should Know podcast or the Esso gift card. Which would you like?
17: Let's take the quarter of a Philip.
3: Okay. Yes, the quarter of a Philip it is. Yeah, gas is expensive. We know, guys. We know. All right. $25 from Esso. And I'll take the other categories that we did not use. They will go into, they will be recycled. What we didn't get to, In Your Face, Pro Wrestling Animals, I Tumble For You, and Podcast People. We did not get to today, but they will be brought back the next time we play The Choice Is Yours. I like playing that game. I like to play as much as possible. It just takes me a long time to write. It's a lot of questions that I have not. They're all fresh. Like when we do This Month in History, obviously I've been doing the show for almost 15 years, so there is some stuff that I can switch questions and answers and mix stuff in, mix stuff out. This stuff's all fresh, so it is quite the time. Hey, before we get into the chain game of Jeopardy, what I'd like to do is spit out our next riddle here, our final riddle of today's show, as Mark is going to hit that riddle.
18: Riddle me this. Riddle me that.
3: Final riddle of today's show. This will tie it all together for you. Now, this is for the Josh Groban tickets. And we have got Smurfette play American Idol. Smurfette play American Idol. That's your third riddle today. American Idol play Smurfette. So now you've got them all. Figure it on out. Research away. Be ready for the end of today's show. This one I wrote a while ago. I knew I wanted to do this when the Josh Groban tickets were coming in, and well, I'll explain what happened recently where I was like, oh, now people are going to know. Oh, anyhow, I mean, I'm happy for you if you do know. If not, you should be able to figure it out at this point. Also, as we switch games here, we got a line open. Let's do our final montage of today's show. The montage is going to be, well, it's the weekend of fireworks, even though I find them incredibly dumb. I've never liked fireworks. I don't understand. Drake, I don't get it. I don't know why I was woke in the middle of the night when there were fireworks going on downtown. Drake, come on. Stop it. Isn't the shine off Drake a little bit? It's just me. Shines off him a bit, right? Yeah. And yeah, I remember seeing him on SNL. I'm like, this guy is so talented. Now I'm kind of like, I don't know. Anyhow, I don't want to talk about that. Fireworks. So this is going to be a montage. If you get this, I'll give you a pair of tickets to the Stuff You Should Know podcast. Fire and Works, the Fireworks podcast. 4 out of 5 songs and artists is what you need. Hit it, Mark.

0: a broad spectrum of music. 1-877-518-5151 if you would like to go see the Stuff You Should Know podcast live Saturday, June 27th at Massey Hall. The way that the chain game of Jeopardy is going to work is, oh boy, I'm surprised the tickets are still there. We didn't have anyone win the Josh Groban tickets in the Choice Is Yours game. So that means they're still available for the chain game of Jeopardy. And here's how it works. First of all, the golden rule is you must answer in the form of a question. You have to get three correct answers. I will allow you one mistake. So you're allowed a strike in there. And if you get three, congratulations, you've got yourself a $25 gift card. That gift card is for Esso. So the quarter of a tank, I think, as Adam called it. Then, if you choose, you must get the next two answers correct. You are not allowed to make a mistake. And if you do that, you can choose either the Stuff You Should Know podcast or the Josh Groban tickets. Up to you. Kind of maybe an easier way than getting in than the Choice Is Yours format, but these get pretty tricky here. So let me grab the chain game of Jeopardy. And let's get into it here. We have got our first player is going to be Scott from Bancroft is playing the game. Hello, Scott.
1: How's it going today, my man?
0: I'm good. How are you, sir?
1: About to get humbled. Let's do this.
0: All right. You driving there, Scott?
1: Yes, sir.
0: Where are you headed on this holiday weekend?
1: Going up to Barrie for a gymnastics competition.
0: Oh, are you doing the gymnastics, Scott?
1: Well, buddy, you know, that would be one hell of a show, but no, my youngest daughter's doing it.
0: Okay, probably leave that to the kids. I mean, I can't even touch my toes at this point, so leave that to the kids. All right. let's hope you do well here. We're starting where we left off last time. I like that you've set your expectations low, right? Prepare for the worst and hope for the best. So here we go. Remember the golden rule. She was Mrs. Will Arnett for 13 years, starting in 2003.
1: Oh, Miss Arnett. I know I gotta say who is, but I don't even know the show I'm going at, so,
0: Okay, who is Amy Poehler is that first one. Chasing Amy, director. Chasing Amy, director.
1: Good movie. Who is Ben Affleck?
0: You know, he's in this guy's world, but he did not direct that one. Thank you, Scott. Good luck to your daughter at the gymnastics tournament. You personally, though, stay off the mat, sir. All right, we continue on, and we have got Lou from St. Catharines. Hey, Lou.
2: Good morning, Jason.
0: All right, Lou. Chasing Amy, director.
2: What's the dude from Happy Days?
0: That is incorrect. You're trying to think of Ron Howard, and it was not Ron Howard. Who is Kevin Smith? The View Askew Universe, Kevin Smith. Okay, he played the Mr. Smith that went to Washington.
2: Oh, man. Sylvester Stallone.
0: Who is the next answer will be answered by the next person. Thank you, Lou. All right. We now go to, we have got Brian on the line from Whitby to play the game. Hello, Brian.
3: Hi there.
0: Brian, he played the Mr. Smith that went to Washington.
3: Who is Jimmy Stewart?
0: Correct. Jimmy Stewart was married to Donna Reed in this film.
3: What is It's a Wonderful Life?
0: Correct. What a Wonderful World is this jazz musician's signature song?
3: Who is Louis Armstrong?
0: That is correct. You have got three in a row. You've got a $25 gift card. Your choice is Take It and Run, or would you like to double down? You'd have to get two more correct, then you have the choice. The Stuff You Should Know podcast or the Josh Groban tickets. What would you like to do?
3: Double down.
0: Doubling down. Hold on the line, Brian from Whitby. We have got a commercial break coming on up when we come back. Brian from Whitby is going to see if his double down is successful. We are also looking for a player for the montage. If we don't have someone during the break, we'll play it again on the other side. 11:30, News Talk 1010, Time Saver Traffic.
4: Traffic continues to stack up across the 401. Eastbound Collectors is slowing from 403 right over to the 427, where a stalled vehicle remains blocking that right lane at Winston Churchill. Northbound traffic is also building on the 400 approaching the 401, and we're still seeing that stalled vehicle blocking that right lane. And on the westbound side of the 401, that's tightening up approaching McCowan, where the on-ramp has a stalled vehicle blocking the right lane. Time Saver Traffic, I'm Sonia Sash. Your next update at 11:45 on News Talk 1010 Toronto.
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2: All right, we are back to it here on Sunday Morning Trivia. First, we're gonna do the montage, but of course, we want to see here. We want to see if Brian from Whitby's Double Down is going to be a success. And if he goes on to grab one of our two big prizes, whether it be the Josh Groban or the Stuff You Should Know podcast live. So let's see what happens here. Brian from Whitby, you need to hit both of these questions. We left off with Louis Armstrong. So here is your next question. Louis Armstrong, airport location.
3: New Orleans.
2: That is incorrect.
3: New Orleans.
2: Brian?
3: The break killed me. It was a long break.
2: It was a long break, and it got you. The chain game of Jeopardy gets him. Because he got excited with trying to double down. I'll explain. Well, you know what happened. You must answer in the form of a question, and boom, that's part of the game. That might be the hardest part of the game, is just when you know that answer and it's right there and you want to spit that answer out and you forget that it must be answered in the form of a question. All right, here we go. We are going to do the montage here. The montage is going to be our first player. We've got Nikki from Whitby on the line to play the montage. Hi, Nikki.
4: Hi.
2: Nikki, five songs here. Going to play them again. If you can't get four to five in order, I hope you do. But if you cannot, we have Dale from Port Perry as a backup. So we're just going further and further east and a little bit north. But we're going to start with you. Four to five songs and artists. Fireworks weekend. Here we go.

0: All right. What's number one?
1: Number one, I don't know.
0: Okay. Number two.
1: It's work.
0: You can say it.
1: I say it on the, okay, work, bitch.
0: Yeah, it's the name of the song title. All right. And number three.
1: Work It, Missy Elliott.
0: Number four.
1: At Work, The Tragically Hip.
0: Number five.
1: Sorry, music. Yeah, Music at Work. At Work or Music at Work? Okay. Number five is Dirty Work by Steely Dan.
0: What's the song title on number four?
1: Music at Work. My Music at
0: Work. There we go. Okay, My Music at Work. You got there. I was like, I don't know if I can give it to him. Surely wasn't giving you At Work if you just left it there. It's a generous day. Fire by Jimi Hendrix is number one that you did not get. The Fire and the Works, the multiple works. But congratulations. You have got yourself tickets to the Stuff You Should Know podcast. Hold on the line, Nikki from Whitby. Let's reveal the answers, Mark.
2: Let me stand. Let's do your fire.
0: Fire, Jimi Hendrix at number one. Yeah, she says it. It's Work, Bitch, and that is Britney Spears. Work It by Missy Elliott, number three. My Music at Work, The Tragedy Hip. And Dirty Work by Steely Dan, who claim they're not yacht rock, but they are. There we go. Steely Dan, Dirty Work. Great tune, great tune. Encore time.
3: Can I get an encore? Do you want more?
0: All right, here we go. 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In my opinion. I love this place. 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It is your key to winning. Dirty Work is also the name of a film written and starring what Canadian? You must send in your answer to at Sunday Morning Trivia on Instagram. Dirty Work is also the name of a film written and starring what Canadian? Send it on in to at Sunday Morning Trivia in a DM, only a DM. That's the only way it's accepted. You cannot post it on the live feed or anything like that. Gotta be a DM. Blow up my DM. Slip on in. Here we go. All right. Back to where we left off with the chain game of Jeopardy here. And we are going to go to, we have Michael from North York on the line to play the game. Hi, Michael.
4: Hi, Jason.
0: Louis Armstrong Airport location.
4: Where is New Orleans?
0: That works. Where is fine? What is fine? All of that is fine. It has to be answered in the form of a question. New Orleans first NBA franchise.
4: Who are the New Orleans Pelicans?
0: That is incorrect. What are the Jazz? They were there in 1974 and then moved to Utah. Oops. So Salt Lake City, Utah is the headquarters for this church.
4: Who is Scientology?
0: That is incorrect. That's your second. So you're out on that one. All right. We go to Mayo from Toronto. Mayo, Salt Lake City, Utah is the headquarters for this church.
5: What are the Mormons?
0: That is correct. The Mormons. The Church of Latter-day Saints is also what they are known as. Trey Parker and Matt Stone took aim at the Church of Latter-day Saints in this musical.
5: What is the Book of Mormon?
0: That's also correct. Booker T and the MG's favorite vegetable.
5: Can you repeat that?
0: Booker T and the MG's favorite vegetable.
5: What are carrots?
0: Incorrect. What are green onions? Their huge instrumental hit in 1962. Unlike white, yellow, and red onions, green onions do not have these.
5: The things that make you cry?
0: No, that is incorrect. So we must say goodbye, but don't cry, to Mayo.
6: We go to Tom, who's in Sterling. Tom, you start with, unlike white, yellow, and red onions, green onions do not have these.
7: What are flowers?
6: No. What are bulbs? Green onions don't have bulbs. All the other ones exist as a bulb, but with the green onion, you're eating the actual stem. A bulb-grown flower often associated with the Netherlands.
7: What are tulips?
6: Correct. Tiptoe Through the Tulips was the signature song of this ukulele player.
7: Who is Tiny Tim?
6: That is correct. For the win, Tim Horton's jersey number has retired by the Toronto Maple Leafs.
7: Oh, my word. I have no idea. What is 34?
6: That is incorrect, not 34. All right, Tom, we almost got there. Almost got there. We now go to Simone, who's on the line from Toronto. Hi, Simone.
8: Hi, good morning.
6: Good morning, Simone. All right, we start you with Tim Horton's jersey number as retired by the Toronto Maple Leafs.
8: What is number 7?
6: Yes, that is correct. 7 Day Fool was a 1997 hit for her.
8: Oh, goodness. Was it Julie Black?
6: That is correct, yes.
8: Oh, my gosh. Wow.
6: Beginning in 2003, she led the Black Eyed Peas.
8: Who is Fergie?
6: Fergie is correct for 3. That is a $25 gift card. That is an SO gift card. If you would like, you can double down. If you do so, you have to answer 2 more questions without making a mistake, and you could either go see Josh Groban or go see the Stuff You Should Know podcast live. What would you like to do, Simone?
8: I'll try for the double down.
6: Gonna try for the double down. All right. Fergie's breakout solo hit was about this British landmark.
8: What is London Bridge?
6: That's correct. The Tanners drove over the Golden Gate Bridge in this series intro.
8: What is Full House?
6: That is correct. Congratulations!
8: Thank you.
6: 5 in a row, Simone. And that is what you needed. What would you like, Josh Groban or the Stuff You Should Know podcast?
8: Tickets,
6: Josh
8: please.
6: Groban it is. Josh Groban, Jennifer Hudson. You're our first winner on the Chain Game of Jeopardy with the successful double down. We'll see if we can get another one before our time runs out today. Taking a break, back with the final segment of Sunday Morning Trivia. Chain. 11:45, News Talk 1010, Time Saver Traffic.
9: Late morning traffic continues to build through the West End. Eastbound collectors on the 401, slowing from the 403 straight over to the 427, where a stalled vehicle remains blocking that right lane at Winston Churchill. And north of there, traffic is also getting heavier, approaching the 401 on the 400, where a stalled vehicle continues to block that right lane. CAA members always save at Shell with 3 cents off per liter. It's a match made at the pump. I'm Sonia Sash, your next update at 12 noon on News Talk 1010 Toronto.
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14: I have a good mind to go to the warden about this. You know what hurts the most is the lack of respect. You know? That's what hurts the most. Except for the other thing. That hurts the most. But the lack of respect hurts the second most.
15: Norm MacDonald, as David Letterman used to say, was the answer to our question of Dirty Work is also the name of a film that was written and starring what Canadian? Norm MacDonald. Congratulations to Kirk. Kirk was lucky number 7. $75 gift card to GLB. Many of you got this correct. A lot of you thought Bob Saget. He was in the movie, but not Canadian. And I don't know if he was a writer on it. I don't think so. I know Norm was there, a couple other writers, but I threw Canadian in to make sure. Norm, born in Quebec, strangely enough. You don't really think of him with Quebec roots, but he has them.
8: Okay. Back to the chain game of Jeopardy. We just had a success. Let's see if we can have another. Angie's on the line from Oldcastle to play the game. Hi, Angie.
13: Jason.
8: Angie, we left off at Full House, so we take you to House, the TV doctor. House, the TV character doctor, the actor.
13: Who is... I don't remember his name.
8: It is Hugh Laurie is the answer there. Hugh Hefner's primary magazine.
13: It's not coming to me.
8: I'll leave that comment alone. Well, we'll know when we get the next caller.
13: Okay.
8: Angie, thank you for playing the game. We have Chris from Hamilton. Chris, Hugh Hefner's primary magazine.
16: What is Playboy?
8: That's correct. Playboy record-setting cover girl. Playboy record-setting cover girl. So she's been on the most covers of Playboy in history.
16: Who is Pamela Anderson?
8: That's correct. Mrs. Paul Thomas Anderson.
16: I don't know.
8: Yeah, that's a hard one. Paul Thomas Anderson is, of course, a famous director. His wife, who is Maya Rudolph? Yeah. In Bridesmaids, she played Maya Rudolph's maid of honor.
16: Who is Melissa McCarthy?
8: No, she was in that movie. She was not the maid of honor, though. All right, thank you for playing, Chris. That is too incorrect. Let's get one more in here. It's Silver from Vaughn. Sylvia, we're going to do rapid fire.
17: Okay. Yeah.
8: In Bridesmaids, she played Maya Rudolph's maid of honor.
17: Bridesmaids.
8: Who is Kristen Wiig? Kristen Wiig provides the voice of Lucy Wilde alongside Steve Carell in these animated films.
17: Is it Pocahontas?
8: That is incorrect. What is Despicable Me, or what are the Despicable Me's? Thank you, Sylvia from Vaughan. Got to say goodbye. Sue from St. Catharines. Sorry, no time today to get you on the air. We only have 5 minutes left. And that means, everybody, it's 5 minutes to call in to win the Josh Groban tickets with the riddle. Yeah. All right, so we got, looks like we're going to have a couple Josh Groban tickets left over here. We're going to have a couple Stuff You Should Know tickets left over. Those, I will talk to prizing. We'll get them into future shows. Maybe we'll do some Josh Groban trivia. Who knows? But now the phone lines are open and the focus is on you to call in to win and solve this riddle of the three answers is what I need, and then you got to tell me the link between your three answers. That is what we're doing, and that could send you to go see Josh Groban with Jennifer Hudson as his special guest. Sunday morning trivia. Good morning. Who's this?
18: Hi, good morning. It's Ryan.
8: Ryan. All right, Ryan. You're calling for the riddle. What is number one?
18: Mustang.
8: Number two?
18: Radiohead.
8: Number three?
18: Katy Perry.
8: How do those go together?
18: The one that got away.
8: That is correct, Ryan. Congratulations. The one that got away. Now, when did you piece this all together?
18: As soon as I had to wait for the last clue to get that one.
8: You had to wait for the last clue, yeah. It was tough. Well, thank you. For Ryan, where are you calling from?
18: I am from Fort Erie.
8: From Fort Erie. So make the drive in. Go see some Josh Groban. Hold on. Who are you going to take with you?
18: I think my special lady needs to come with me.
8: Take your special lady. Very good. Hold on the line. Have a nice time. Let me run it through for you here. Now, I've talked about this on the show before in regards to what this song means and how it relates. And when I saw I was giving away Josh Groban tickets, I immediately knew what I was going to do for the riddle. This, however, I think I knew Josh Groban tickets were coming in about a month ago, and I was so excited. So here's the deal. Horse, 1964 Ford. It's Mustang is your answer. A Mustang is a horse. The car was first released in 1964, and of course, it is a Ford, the Ford Mustang. So Mustang is number one. Number two, Pablo Honey, The Bends, and OK Computer. I just gave you three titles of Radiohead albums. So this is the first three albums. And then the third one, which brought it all together, Smurfette, Play, and American Idol. Well, the answer is Katy Perry. She provided the voice of Smurfette in the 2011 and 2013 films. Play was the name of her Las Vegas residency, and she was a judge on American Idol from 2018 to 2024. The link between Mustang, Radiohead, and Katy Perry is the song The One That Got Away, which Katy Perry wrote about Josh Groban. He is the one that got away for her. They had a very brief relationship. She's always looked upon it fondly. Things just didn't work out. And the way that the Mustang and the Radiohead work here is that the lyrics are, summer after high school when we first met, we made out in your Mustang to Radiohead. So Mustang, Radiohead, as sung by Katy Perry, gets you to The One That Got Away. So I was so excited to do this, and then I told my wife about this, and she's like, oh, yeah. Well, you know, Josh Groban, he just got engaged, right? I'm like, yes, I'm aware. He got engaged at Disney World or Disneyland in front of, like, the Wishing Well or something like that. She's like, yeah, well, look at this. And Katy Perry went ahead and did an Instagram story with the engagement announcement there, set to The One That Got Away, with her kind of, like, fake crying and, like, a house coat sipping coffee. So, I mean, Katy Perry, say what you will about her, but she does seem to have a good sense of humor about herself, even if she does try to put the ass in astronaut and take some heat over that, and even if you don't like Justin Trudeau, her current boyfriend. Coulda had... Josh Groban could have had those beautiful eyes. All right, so Katy Perry's the one that got away is your answer here. Next week on the show, I'm very excited. Diana Ross tickets. Woo-wee! Let's go! Diana Ross next week, plus for all the families out there that are listening, African Lion Safari. Family packs, so I guess five family four packs to give away, and more any card gift cards, which you can use pretty much anywhere. So there you have it. That is next week's show. We hope you tune in for that. If you want to make reservations to come in and see me live at Second City, as I said, the next date is Tuesday the 26th. It is a big old trivia night, quickly becoming kind of one of the biggest in Toronto. You can come on down. Just go to jasonagnew.com/trivia, click on the date, and make your reservation. Thank you to Mark on the other side of the glass. Thank you to Joe, my fact checker. And thank you to all of you for listening on in. Hey, go out and enjoy some fireworks if that's your thing tonight. And I hope you don't have to wake up tomorrow morning super early and you have a day off. We'll talk to you next Sunday morning at 9 a.m. Don't you dare miss it.
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30: Good afternoon. I'm Heather Seaman. Some of the stories we're following in the newsroom this hour. A man in his 30s is dead following a late-night stabbing at an apartment in Etobicoke. It happened around midnight in the area of Kipling and Albion Road. The victim was rushed to hospital, where he later died. Police say a suspect, a man in his 30s, was arrested at the scene.
31: It appears that the victim and the suspect are known to each other. As such, there's no threats to public safety. You will see a number of officers in the area will be canvassing and speaking to witnesses.
30: The homicide unit is investigating. Anyone with information is asked to contact police or Crime Stoppers. The TTC and the union representing about 700 electrical and signal workers are still in talks, even after a second bargaining deadline passed last night. The TTC and QP Local 2 are trying to hammer out a new labor agreement, with wages the main stumbling block. The union says they're looking for industry competitive wages, while the TTC is trying to avoid passing on wage costs to taxpayers and transit users. Police forces across the province are conducting road safety initiatives over the holiday weekend. You can expect increased ride checks and officers looking out for other dangerous actions on the roads, like speeding and distracted driving. The OPP is urging drivers to pay attention behind the wheel.
1: Get off your cell phones. That one glimpse where you're not looking ahead is going to cost a little bit. I mean, that's the risk that everybody plays with. And we strongly say get off your phones and seatbelts. We're constantly, you know, saying seatbelt saves lives, and they do. It's a number one life-saving thing and can also reduce your chances of any serious injuries.
30: In sports, the Toronto Blue Jays will be aiming to win their three-game series against the host Detroit Tigers today when they send right-hander Kevin Gausman to the mound. The Jays lost Friday's opener 3-2 and then bounced back yesterday with a 2-1 win in 10 innings. First pitch in Detroit is just after 1:30 this afternoon. Stay up to date at ctvnewstoronto.ca. 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
2: Traffic continues to build along the 401 right now. Eastbound collectors slowing from the 403 toward the 427, where that stalled vehicle remains blocking the right lane at Winston Churchill. Further east in Pickering, westbound traffic is getting heavier approaching Liverpool, where the collector ramp has a stalled vehicle blocking that right lane. And on the 400 at the 401, a stalled vehicle continues to block that right lane. Time Saver Traffic, I'm Sonia Sash. 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
30: News Talk 1010 weather, a beautiful afternoon, mainly sunny today and a high of 27. Partly cloudy tonight, a 40% chance of showers and a risk of a thunderstorm dropping to a low of 12. Mainly cloudy on Victoria Day Monday, clearing around noon, and the summer-like temperatures continue, a high of 30 tomorrow. It'll feel like 35 with the Humidex. Right now, partly cloudy and already 24 degrees. I'm Heather Seaman on News Talk 1010.
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4: And a very good afternoon and welcome to the Sunday Money Show here on News Talk 1010 Toronto. I'm Ian Grant. 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Alan, good afternoon. Welcome in.
5: Afternoon. How are you doing?
4: I'm good. You know, it was one of the shows that we did many years ago now, I guess, where it really hit home the importance of family wealth management. Because until that point, honestly, I've been doing these shows, and I assumed it was, you know, personal wealth, retirement, all that kind of stuff. And it wasn't until you did a really in-depth show on the importance of not just family wealth, but let's go further and say generational wealth, that I realized that, you know, there's a lot to consider here.
5: Yeah, and kind of knowing where you were headed with this as you were doing the intro, I thought, well, what, three times before I even said a word, you mentioned family wealth, about whether family wealth and this sort of thing, right? And I thought, yeah, that's what I want to talk about. The notion of family wealth, I mean, so important to us that we changed the name of the company to incorporate it, right? Bellwether Family Wealth is how we view this, and you're right. I mean, you can look at your own individual wealth, your own individual portfolio, look at that silo and manage it, and that for the most part, that's how the vast majority of us have come into managing wealth, right? My father was a bit different, talked openly a bit about this sort of stuff when I was growing up. My grandfather? Absolutely not. There is no chance that that man was going to discuss his wills or his estate planning, how much money he had, where it was, how he invested, none of it. It was just, for him, that was, you know, that's the equivalent of discussing sexual proclivities. Yeah. There was no way that he was going to talk about that with me. And not with his son, not with anybody. That was the sort of thing you keep to yourself. Right. So, and he did well. He, you know, immigrant from Scotland. He saved, he invested. He was entrepreneurial to a point, but he was mostly just thrifty, as many of the people of his generation were coming out of the war and the depression and such. My father looked at it quite differently, and I'm sure, you know, and I've mentioned many times, some of the influences that I had in the discussions with him are largely responsible for me deciding what I wanted to do with my life and getting into this business, right? So, you know, for us, it's not so much that you can't just look at this individually. We still have clients who do, but I think you're leaving something on the table. I think you're missing opportunities when you just approach it that way. So, for instance, I'll just talk about the week that I've just had, because it's typical of most weeks. In fact, just the last day that I had, first meeting of the day was meeting clients who are now 80. They've been clients for 10 years. Mm-hmm. When I first met them, part of the reason we met, and they were radio listeners, part of the reason we met was because he was looking after his elderly mother's affairs. She was slipping. I mean, she lived to be 100, but she was starting to slip and eager to, I think, pass the responsibility of managing the money in her affairs off to her son. He took it on with zeal and made sure that she was well cared for, but has approached it right from the get-go, as did his parents, as generational wealth. This was a family that had lived through some tough experiences over the last 100 years, and wanted to make sure that they behaved in a way, and in the entire time I've known him, and now his children, who are probably in their 40s, probably 50s, you know, his grandchildren are now in their late 20s. So we're dealing with now four generations in this family. And they've approached it this way from the get-go, that this is about making sure that this family is always better off, each generation better off than the one before, each of them sacrificing to a degree, as we all do, right? I mean, if you're saving any money, if you built up anything towards your independence, your retirement, to anything towards an estate or a legacy, all of the money that you have is money you chose not to spend, right? That you've made a conscious decision to invest in your future, to invest in stability and safety for your family and beyond. Well, this family does that as a matter of course. We talk about it all the time with them. So this was a meeting where we had the 80-year-olds there and their children there to discuss, all right, now that, and they're quite capable, this is part of what I think was so interesting about the meeting. They were calling it despite the fact that there is no indication whatsoever. I mean, the guy's just stopped working this year, right? So he's just now retiring at 80. But this was a meeting to say, okay, we need to make sure that next generation is ready to step into the role that he just handed off, that he just finished looking after his mother's affairs. And within a year of her passing, we're talking about, all right, how do we make sure the next generation is similarly well prepared to step into that role, which based on longevity in this family is probably 15 years away, right? But that's how they are thinking about it. We need to make sure that we're set up. Have we done all that we can do, all we need to do to make sure that we pay the least amount of taxes throughout these generations? Have we done all we can do to avoid probate, to make sure that the transition is as simple and straightforward when that day comes? And yet, I mean, both sides of the family here have tremendous longevity. I mean, there's lots of centenarians in this family line, right? So this is way out for them. This is

0: legacy wealth that we're tracking across four generations. And that was, you know, 2.5 hours just on a preemptive discussion. just to say, let's make sure that we've already done all that we regularly do. And part of it was just to make sure, to assure them that there's nothing more that can be done. But I absolutely applaud the sentiment behind it.
1: Oh, yeah.
0: The willingness to sit down, to spend a couple of hours just to make sure that we've done this. Now, what does it translate to? Well, on an hourly basis, few of us make more in an hour than the return that they get for that kind of meeting. The time that you invest in this stuff is tremendously well remunerated. Even if it's just, let's say we'll change a certain account's ownership structure. So right now, maybe it's owned by the husband and wife, the grandparents, the patriarchs of the family now. Let's say it's an account that's owned by them, but we decide to make it joint as tenants with rights of survivorship. A simple enough thing. Changing the ownership of that account so that when the parents pass, that it goes seamlessly on to their two children. That one change alone in their case, and it has no other repercussions. It doesn't affect the current taxation. There's no greater risk to the account. There's no risk of, you know, outside creditors. There's nothing else. We're just changing a couple of details on the first line of an account application where it says mom and pop own this account. Now it says mom and pop joint as tenants with rights of survivorship with their two children. And that one change alone in their case will save about $18,000 in probate fees when they die.
1: Oh, Lord.
0: Right? Now, break it down on an hourly rate. Let's assume that the only thing we ever did was in that one meeting for 2 hours, we discussed that. Well, that's $9,000 an hour.
1: That's not bad.
0: Right? Right? So, yeah, these are issues that are absolutely worth it. And it also makes everybody's life easier when they pass.
1: Oh, yes.
0: It's not going to flow through the estate. It just becomes their account when it's done. Right? So, there are plenty of things that can be addressed, have to be addressed well ahead of time, right? This is something that can't be done by your power of attorney, for instance. Like once you're no longer capable of looking after your own affairs, well, nobody else gets to change beneficiaries then. Those are locked. So it has to be something you address well ahead of time. It has to be something you address while you're capable. Things like making contingent beneficiary designations within your RSPs and TFSAs and such. This is just the sort of stuff that, it's table stakes for us. We have to be addressing all of this right from the get-go. In this case, it was a more of a review. They're saying, look, let's just make sure that we've covered all these bases, which of course we have, but they need to know. Mm-hmm. They need to understand that. And now bringing in this next generation, who are already clients, but really we're at the point now where it's time to sit down with the grandkids. They're about to start getting money handed down. Ultimately, it came from great grandma, but it's going to start landings of teenagers now. So the next meeting will be us with teenagers.
1: Nice.
0: Right? They need to understand how this money came to them and why.
1: Yeah, because it's so easy for them to intergenerational so much work and they can blow it in 2 years.
0: Mm-hmm. It's a violation of a sacred trust, in my view, right?
1: Yeah.
0: The old lady who just passed, I know what she went through to hand this money down. hers is a long and difficult story. Let's move on. We'll talk about some other things. Yeah.
1: Let's do that. This is the Sunday Money Show here on News Talk 1010 Toronto. I'm Ian Grant. If you would like to reach Alan Cameron, give him a call at 1-800-717-8117 or visit his website, 1lalancameron.com.
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3: 401 eastbound collectors is getting heavier from the 403 over toward the 427, where that stalled vehicle remains blocking the right lane at Winston Churchill. Further east, westbound traffic is slowing approaching Liverpool, where that collector ramp has a stalled vehicle sitting in that right lane. And 400 is getting busier approaching the 401, where another stalled vehicle remains blocking the right lane. Summer's coming in hot, so why not turn up the chill with Smirnoff Ice? 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I'm Sonia Sash. 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
8: Good afternoon and welcome in. This is the Sunday Money Show here on News Talk 1010 Toronto. I'm Ian Grant. As always, thank you for joining us. I'm joined by Senior Family Wealth Advisor Alan Cameron from Bellwether Family Wealth Management. Alan, you were saying in the last segment that pretty much Friday all day was dealing with family wealth management. What else comes up, though, on a really regular basis?
9: Yeah, it's one topic these days is front and center, and you know these topics come and go, right? I can't believe it now, but it's been about 10 years since you and I were fielding nothing but questions about weed stocks.
8: Oh, that's right.
9: Right, that these are fashionable and faddish investment trends that come and go. But yeah, I mean, I've been doing the radio program in Toronto long enough now that I can remember back in 1999 that we had nothing but calls about Nortel, right? So in 1999 into early 2000, Nortel was 35% of the Toronto Stock Exchange. That's how big it was. It was by far the biggest company that's existed in Canada. and one of the biggest companies in the world based on its market value back then. So every other call basically was Nortel. Should I buy it? Should I sell it? Should I borrow to buy more of it? Should I, you know, I work at Nortel. What do I do with my stock options? It was constant. And well, as a somewhat cautionary tale, how much is your Nortel worth today? You know, so
8: no kidding.
9: Right. And as a further proof of this cautionary note, how much are your wheat stocks worth today? Well, what am I asked about all the time now? And, it is a bit different than these. It's AI. Artificial intelligence. It comes up all the time. And yeah, justifiably so, right? The amount of money that has moved into this field, this sector over the course, just the last couple, 3 years. And it's not like it wasn't, there was no attention paid to it prior, but all of a sudden is this massive rush into AI, not just by the average, perhaps easily duped investor, right? It's not just that it's an investment fad like the weed stocks were. And as you well know, from doing this show, there was never a point where I said, these wheat stocks are a good idea.
8: Yeah. And what I do remember are the people calling over and over. So when is it going to start going up? When is it going to start going up? Will it ever go up?
9: It's a patently lousy business. There's few businesses I can even conceive of that I thought were worse than that. And yet there was a period of time there where you couldn't tell somebody that. They just watched their stock go up 10, 15, 20 fold. And it's just because it was a fad. It was a pile of money rushing into a sector that ultimately didn't deserve it. This might be different. AI is different than a lot of these other investment fads. And I would even put Nortel into that, right? There was back then I used to point out and complain that why is it that Nortel was constantly advertising at all, right? You didn't buy Nortel stuff. I didn't buy Nortel stuff. Who's in the market for a $2 million network switching device, you know? But why were they advertising on the boards at the Leaf game? Why were they all over? It was partly to hype up the stock.
8: Wow.
9: Right? To continue to generate the attention that stock needed. And it did. And there was a reason for it, right? They were using that stock to acquire other companies. Now, in the end, if you have an overpriced stock and you use that to buy an overpriced company, the end result is the same. You've still spent far too much and too many poor ways, right? It wasn't brilliant stuff. AI has attracted more money than that by far, by orders of magnitude. I listened to enough Elon Musk over the last little while. I've started to use orders of magnitude regularly in my, but yeah, easily tenfold what went into the internet and the switching devices, the fad back of 26 years ago. This though has tremendous potential. I think it's going to end up for an awful lot of investors, very much like a lot of these other fads. You can go back through just about any major technological advance over the last 200 years. Railroads, commercial aviation, automobiles, personal computers, the internet, you name it, these massive transformational technologies. There's no question. I'm looking out my window. There's never a time in living in this part of the world where you can't look out and see cars. They're everywhere. We're talking on phone lines that are over the internet. All these technologies saturate your life. They are everywhere to be found. And the history of investing in them is littered with pain. It is, if you had done nothing but buy all of the car companies that ever came into existence at this point, you pretty much went bankrupt on every one of them except Ford.
8: Jeez.
9: Right? They have consumed capital far greater than they've ever produced wealth. That's also true for commercial aviation. It's true for railroads. Monstrous amounts of investment. That was probably the closest equivalent we have to what's going on with AI. Massive, massive amounts of money were directed to this technology, and it opened up the world. It transformed everything. And yet, the vast majority of investors in it lost money. It consumed more capital than it produced profit. We may well see that with AI. It will change everything to do with everything. It's going to impact almost every industry and every life. Already is to some extent, but not quite as visibly, I suspect, as it will in a year or two.
8: You think, though, for the average person, because you're using the Nortel comparison, which is really good, but AI isn't a thing. This, and I'm hearing this lately that, you know, I'm investing in AI, like AI is on Nortel or on IBM or something like that. And people don't honestly understand what they're talking about, with all due respect.
9: Oh, yeah. And, you know, I think to skip ahead a bit, the key to success in a lot of these investments is figuring out not so much who's going to win the AI race, which railroads survive, which car companies survive. That's not the key. And it's just a tremendously difficult thing to do, to pick out of hundreds or thousands of potential innovators, of exciting opportunities. Only a few of them will survive. The rest just consume the capital of those who invested.
8: Yep.
9: Right? So I think you're right. It's a concern that anybody investing in AI directly has to be aware of, has to recognize the history of this type of thing. You get monsters. We're talking hundreds and hundreds of billions, trillions of in fact, now invested in AI in a remarkable, record-breaking short period of time. And I think a lot of it is misguided because we won't know what the winner is. In fact, the history of this type of thing, the winner is ultimately the company that probably at this point barely even registers.
8: Right.
9: They'll come up with some innovation that, let's say, cuts the power consumption of current AI tenfold.
8: Yep.
9: Right? Yes. And that will be the one that suddenly changes the game and perhaps survives, perhaps not. Maybe they'll get trumped as well.
8: Really quickly. I remember one time when I was doing a show and ended up going out for lunch with the guy who's in charge of purchasing great technology. Or at that point it was AT&T. And I said, you know, you were at the show on Monday, you're talking about this technology, you're going to buy it. He said, no. He said, why not? It's amazing. He said, because you don't buy at this level. You let them blow their brains out on development and research. And then you come in at the end and say, I'll take that.
9: Yeah. Yeah. Ultimately, all the money that went into RIM.
8: Yes.
9: You could buy it for a song now, right? There's
8: some
9: intellectual property there, but yeah, you can get it a lot cheaper now than you could one day in the past there. So yeah, I mean, AI will be transformative, but you're probably better off to look at one of two options when it comes to AI. Yeah, sure. You can have some exposure to it. Just keep it manageable. Keep it in the proportions in your portfolio that you don't mind risking. You don't mind losing. If 1 or 2% of your portfolio is in direct AI investments, if it all disappears, it won't be the end of you. But the real wealth, the real opportunity, I think, is in the companies that are going to feed it. They're going to supply it. They're providing, and we've seen that in memory stocks over the last little while.
8: Yeah.
9: They're up like eightfold in a year. Right. This is because suddenly there's this little bottleneck that hadn't necessarily been, clearly hadn't been well spotted and well predicted. Otherwise, the stocks wouldn't have shot up eightfold in a year. Suddenly, everybody realized, oh, this is a bottleneck we hadn't anticipated. Suppliers, the builders, that's the place.
8: This is the Sunday Money Show here at News Talk 1010 Toronto. 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
11: Traffic is definitely picking up now through the north end. The biggest trouble spot is the 400. Northbound approaching Finch, a crash has 3 right lanes blocked. And the northbound on-ramp to Finch is also completely shut down. Delays are stacking right back toward the 401. And traffic is pretty much at a standstill through that stretch. The other issue hanging around is further east, where that westbound traffic on the 401 is slowing approaching Liverpool in Pickering, with a stalled vehicle blocking the right lane on the collector ramp. Time Saver Traffic, I'm Sonia Sash. Your next update at 12:45 on News Talk 1010 Toronto.
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25: This is the sound of everything Maya owns. It fits in a bag that's seen better days. But listen closer. Maya came to Covenant House when she had nowhere else to go. Here, she isn't lost, troubled, or broken. She's a poet and a dreamer, determined to make sure her little brother never has to call a park bench home. Covenant House, home of the unbreakable.
8: We are back, and this is the Sunday Money Show here at News Talk 1010 Toronto. I'm Ian Grant. I'm joined today, as I am every other Sunday afternoon, by Senior Family Wealth Advisor Alan Cameron from Bellwether Family Wealth Management, Inc. And, boy, that AI topic we were talking about last segment, there's just so much to explore.
9: There is. And look, this could be the savior of a lot of economies, right? That if AI is anywhere near the sort of productive boost that it appears to be and that it's hyped to be, right? And this is where we don't know whether the hype's going to pan out or not. But it has the potential to be a tremendous surge of productivity across the entirety of the economy. And ultimately what that means is it'll be deflationary. It'll bring down the cost of goods, right? There's lots of fear about all the jobs that will be taken, the jobs that will be replaced, the things that AI will simply eliminate the need for humans. This is all true, right? But, I mean, one of my sons is a social media digital marketing executive, right? If you look around, think of all the people you know and what they do for a living. Did those jobs exist 50 years ago?
8: No.
9: Did they exist 100 years ago? 125 years ago, 1900, something like 96%, I think it was, of all the people in the economy were either directly involved in agriculture or one step removed.
8: Wow.
9: Right? That number now is less than 1%. Less than 1% of all the people in North America are responsible for feeding us all. Right? And it's just because they have become so vastly productive that we've replaced lots of the jobs that used to exist, that a huge number of people were required to do. And what do we have now? Well, we don't sit around still worrying about the fact that we don't have nearly as many blacksmiths as we once did.
8: Mm.
9: And we don't worry so much about the buggy whip makers and stuff like that. But they were all replaced. Instead, what we have now is jobs that no one back then could have conceived of. How could they? It was 10, 15 inventions and innovations and technologies away before those jobs existed. We will have, as a result of AI, 10 and 20 and 50 years from now, jobs that you and I can't even conceive of.
8: Mm,
9: and there will always be a role for people. But it's going to make a lot of the people who are here now vastly more productive, right? Already for software engineers and such, for programmers. They can easily be, in the space of a year, suddenly be 10 times more productive than they used to be. This has the potential
8: to
9: be tremendous.
8: It's happened to me. I mean, I'm a first-hand experience of that. I can do things this year that I couldn't have dreamed of accomplishing last year. And I can do them in one day as opposed to 2 months.
9: Yeah, and, you know, you're a producer, you're a content producer. You've been doing this a long time. At this point, the real gift that you have is not so much that you're able to produce this content and, you know, bring in all of the technology, all of the skills, the editing, the production 10 years ago for you to produce a 25-second video took a pile of time.
8: Oh, yes.
9: And now all we need is the real value. The real value that you have, which is your ability to create that, to envision it, to imagine this is something that we need, and then just talk to an AI.
8: Yep, that's where AI works. People are worried about AI taking jobs, but AI needs direction. It needs that input.
9: Exactly,
8: it needs the guidance. And that's the magic part.
9: And I think it will probably still be the magic part, even as AI becomes a ubiquitous common thing in our lives, right? It's still going to require that magic part. And so I'm not too terribly threatened by it all.
8: No.
9: I am encouraged. I'm encouraged by the ability for it to be suddenly vastly improving all of the productivity across all sorts of industries. And it might be what we really need to deal with the one big worry I've had for decades, which is monstrous debt loads, massive amounts of government debt. How are we going to pay it all off? Well, maybe this is what we need, a massive transformational boost to productivity. So hopefully that's the case.
8: What I am seeing, though, Alan, for what it's worth, COVID moved companies forward in a way that they had no intention of ever doing.
9: Yes.
8: And I'm seeing the same thing with the big companies. It seems to be the medium to small guys that get their head around AI, get it working for them. But the big monoliths are seriously having issues.
9: Yeah, and it's interesting you mentioned COVID because I'm talking about the ability of AI to step in and rapidly transform things. And COVID was one of those things, right? People talk throughout my years in this business, and especially while I was in school, high school teachers, university profs would all talk about, erroneously, I think, wrongly, they would say, oh yeah, you need wars to fix depressions. You need wars to make these massive transformational changes.
8: Mm.
9: It wasn't the fact that military spending is what fixed the depression. But it was a massive change in mentality that did bring about massive change, right? Wars are catalysts for innovation. You think of all the things that were invented just in the period of the Second World War, whether it's, you know, improvements to radar, radio, or jets, or you name it, rockets. Mm-hmm. There was loads of massive technological innovations in a short period of time because there was this tremendously focused attention on it all. There was a monstrous collective effort towards it. We can see the same sort of thing to a degree with AI happening now. It's a massive collective effort, a lot of attention being paid. But COVID was one of those things. A tremendous change. Suddenly, everything had to adapt. And lots of those things now, COVID was just if you watch a graph of the economy moving along, there's a vector when COVID hit. Lots of things changed, whether it's work from home, whether it's, you know, you name it, there were a pile of changes, supply chains.
8: Just people, yeah. I mean, they would never have done Zoom and stuff like that.
9: You and I have not seen each other face to face since March of 2020.
8: That's right, 6 years. Isn't that insane?
9: Yeah, right. what we used to be is every other week we'd be in the studio together. Yep. As soon as COVID hits, I haven't seen you since.
8: You haven't missed much.
9: I assume you've aged like Sean Connery. Yeah.
8: After he passed.
9: Yeah. So no, I think for investors, I would just encourage, and this is true of any significant reformational technology, don't necessarily get caught up in the sector itself. Look at the beneficiaries. Which companies are going to benefit most from implementation of AI? Which ones stand to drastically either shave their costs or boost their total addressable market, right? Those are the companies that I think probably have the best long-term viability, the best long-term returns, but mostly they're the ones with the least risk, right? That you don't want to put piles of money into, you know, let's say NVIDIA, which clearly right now has to be viewed as the biggest winner of AI. The company's value has just skyrocketed over the course of the last 5 years. They make ridiculous margins on these chips because there aren't many better alternatives, but that won't last. There was a time where you could have said that about Nortel, and competitors will. I mean, everybody knows who to attack. Everybody knows which company you have to beat here, and that's where all the attention is focused. They may stay ahead, they may not, but a lot of their customers are worth your attention. The places that stand to benefit most from the development of AI, and it could be as simple as banks. It could be as simple as online retailers. Who knows what it's going to be? But I think that's probably a better place to direct your attention for the opportunity that AI represents, rather than allowing yourself to get too caught up in the direct AI bets. It's just that the history of this type of investing is rot with disasters, implosions, and bankruptcies. They are consumers of capital, whatever the new and faddish investment trend is, and yet there are lots of companies that benefit tremendously from the internet, from automobiles, from airlines, and some of them they exist simply because of all those technologies. Imagine a UPS or an Amazon without all of those technologies having come before them.
8: The timing was right, and somebody jumped up and did it. This is the Sunday Money Show. 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
11: 400 northbound, multiple problems stacked through that stretch. Starting at the 401, still seeing that stalled vehicle block in the right lane. From there, it only gets worse. At Finch, crash has three right lanes blocked with fire and emergency crews on the scene. Traffic is pretty much stopped through that entire stretch. And the northbound ramp to Finch is also fully blocked because of that crash. Then further north at Teston Road, another major collision has two left lanes blocked and the HOV lane shut down as well. True Green, stop doing it yourself. 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I'm Sonia Sash. 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
8: Good afternoon. This is the Sunday Money Show here in News Talk 1010 Toronto. I'm Ian Grant. Thanks for joining us. 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And unbeknownst to me, at least at the beginning of the show, this is kind of turning out to be a sort of day in the or week in the life of Alan Cameron, because you're just kind of bringing up all these interesting things that you've talked about and dealt with over the past 7 days.
9: Knowing the show was coming up, I'm thinking, well, what are we going to talk about? What haven't we discussed in a while? Should we talk about TFSAs again? Should we do this? And I go, no, let's just talk about Friday. The discussions I had, we've talked about the family wealth meeting we had for a couple hours. I finally excused myself from that meeting as we wrapped up to join a call that I was scheduled on to discuss some estate planning issues with another client and her son and her daughter. So I won't beat the family wealth thing to death again, but it really was that multi-generational discussion with an 85-year-old lady who wants to make sure that her her children and her grandchildren get all of this. But the conversation centered largely around her estate plans. So have we got the right beneficiary designations? We reviewed her will that was written quite some time ago, and after our discussion we realized – probably needs a bit of tweaking. There was one of the two children has some legal risk, right? That there's in a business where there's liability concerns. Mm-hmm. So we wanted to address that, and that's not uncommon, right? If you're in a you could say the same of anesthesiologists, right? Frequently sued, difficult to insure. There's loads of people where, you know, maybe if you're in a business where there's the potential of large liabilities, that we might want to put assets, whether it's the house or other assets, in the spouse's name to protect from that sort of thing, where you incorporate and maybe have a holding company above the working company to provide layers of protection for these sorts of liabilities. So often enough, these are the conversations we have. Well, in this case, while we had this liability issue, it was about how to address that, how to make sure that we equalize among the children, given that some of these assets are not easily divisible, right? And this comes up often enough when it's cottages. Maybe you got three kids, the cottage has been in the family for a generation or two. It means a lot to everybody. And when you actually get into the discussions, it turns out it doesn't mean quite so much as you thought to everyone.
7: Right.
9: Right? That one of the three, or even two or three of the three, go, nah, when you go, and we don't need the cottage anymore. It's not, the traffic's too bad. We've been going up there for 30 years. We're tired of it. You know, so, we had a client who spent, years, I mean, in my discussions with him, years talking about, and actually put the cottage into a trust and all that. But when we finally did convene a meeting with the kids, he was rather chagrined to learn that, no, it's just him. He's the only one who really loves the cottage that much. And that there was no chance that when they passed on, and they're still with us now, but there was no chance that when they passed on that those kids were going to keep that cottage. They'll sell it and find better things to do with the money. Right? That it just didn't matter to them as much as he assumed. But we have to have those conversations. Yep. And that's a case where I don't know that it ever would have come up in their discussions. The kids knew how much the cottage time meant to him. And with the grandkids as well, right? They knew how much it meant to him. And partly for that reason, they never would have ventured the suggestion that they wouldn't keep it. They never would have flat out said, nah, the minute you're in the ground, there's a for sale sign in that thing, you know. But it came up because we were discussing the rest of the family wealth, the rest of the estate planning and all of that, the tax planning that was to be done. And, it opened the door to a conversation that I'm not so sure would have taken place otherwise. It just made it an easy and safe place to discuss it, right? You know, the case on Friday was, how do we make sure that we pass this estate down to the kids, recognizing that one of them is just going to take that money, you know, probably pay off her mortgage and maybe give some to her kids. The other, who doesn't have kids but has this liability risk hanging over, how do we get the money equally to the one who will take it and pay off the mortgage, and yet to the other, provide it in such a way that it's creditor proofed, that it protects the lady giving it to him in the here and now, and doesn't disadvantage her at all. And if she does need the money for care or whatever else, that it's available to her, but also make sure that if she drop dead tomorrow, that it's going to go to who she intended in the most tax effective manner, and do so in a way that is creditor proofed, that is protecting his soon to be assets whenever she passes on. Right. And that's just, you know, the daily stuff. That's what we have to talk about. We talked to a client on Friday as well that, is renegotiating mortgages. They've got a renewal coming up, and we've been discussing whether or not to pay it down with some company stock options that, they have no longer work there, no longer want the stock. So we look at tax implications of that. But as we were talking, she said, well, you know, I've been dealing with the Scotiabank forever. That's who's got my mortgage now. They sent me a renewal and it says, this is my new rate. Well, we were trying to decide whether to pay it off or keep it, or maybe pay it off and borrow back so we can deduct the interest. Went through a bunch of these options, but she just happened to mention, she hadn't looked anywhere else. Scotiabank sent this and that's what it costs.
7: Yeah.
9: Well, I can assure you, if you've been dealing with the same bank for 20, 30 years, you think you've got a relationship. In our minds, I think we're sort of programmed that way. You think if you've been dealing with the same branch, the same location, maybe even the same person for a while, my mother worked at one Royal Bank branch for 20 odd years, maybe you think you have a relationship with them that matters, that means something. But they think if you haven't left yet, you're not going anywhere.
7: True.
9: They take you for granted, right? So, and I know this for a fact because many, many years ago, it was one of the first sort of formative things that happened to me in this business. When I first was in it, the first assistant I hired was recommended by his university prof, who was a client, and he said, yep, this guy's sharp, and he's in this business now, does what I do. bright guy, and he had come, he'd worked for TD for a bit, and didn't like it, wanted to get out and wanted to get into this. And part of it was he said, it's not what I want to do. He wants to do what I do. And he told me, and that was corroborated because the next assistant we hired was somebody who'd worked at the branch with, and she was great. And the two of them would tell these great stories, much like my mother would tell me. When you walk into the bank branch and you're standing there on the other side, on their side of the little wicket you're standing at, there are things that say, have you asked about credit cards? Have you sold this? Your monthly quota for this or that type of account? Mm-hmm. It's sales stuff, right? One of the things that was on that side for this, these assistants of mine back in, I was living in London, Ontario at the time. One of the things on their side of the wicket was rates in effect, new customers, old customers. That's what it said on that tag. Okay. Which one do you think was better? Yeah, new customers or you, a 30-year-old loyal customer? The new customer gets the better rate, right? New business matters to them. They're trying to grow. They're trying to steal market share. That's what matters to them. If you've been dealing with them for 30 years and you haven't been keeping them honest, you haven't said, let me just shop that rate around. The minute you say it, I mean, it's like a used car when you're buying that, right?
7: That's right. Yeah.
9: Any car. Here's the sticker price. All right. Well, what are you going to offer? Because I'm not paying that. You know you're not paying that. You just don't walk in and say, great, done. But people do that with mortgages all the time. In fact, about 65 to 70% of all mortgages are automatically renewed, right? The bank sends you out a thing that says, here's your mortgage rate, 4.25. If you phone them and say, nah, can you do better? Yes. That's it. That's all you have to do. But then they say, okay, yeah, sure, we can do 4 because, you know, you've been a client for 30 years. We love you. We can do better. We'll do it for 4. And you go, well, yeah, I don't know. I'm going to check around.
7: Nice.
9: Then they'll say, okay, well, you know, call us if you find a better rate. And so now they're forcing you to do the work that they ought to be doing. So you go out and you find a better rate and you phone them up and you say, okay, well, I found one at 3.7. Okay, we'll match it.
7: Yep.
9: Right. That 0.5% on your $800,000 mortgage is $4,000 after tax money a year.
7: Oh.
9: You just saved that by doing not much more than saying, can you do better?
7: Couple of phone calls.
9: Oh, that saved you $2,000. 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Hey, I found that, Joe's bank here is willing to lend me money at 3.7. And they go, okay. Fine. And there's you another $2,000.
7: I don't want to interrupt, but I have to. This is one of those times where I wish we could go for another hour. Alan, I'm out of time. Thank you as always. A great, great show. Good idea. Thanks. On the week in your life.
9: Yeah. Well, now I don't have to come up with topics every year. I'll just talk about what I did the day
7: before. That's right. What did we do last week? Thank you again. Okay. I really appreciate
9: Thanks
7: it.
9: Thanks a lot.
7: This has been the Sunday Money Show here on News Talk 1010 Toronto. If you would like to reach Alan, give him a call. 1-800-717-8117. 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As always, thank you for joining us for the Sunday Money Show. I'm Ian Grant here on News Talk 1010 Toronto.
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36: Good afternoon. I'm Heather Seaman. Some of the stories we're following in the newsroom this hour. A man in his 30s is dead after a late-night stabbing at an apartment building in Etobicoke. It happened around midnight in the area of Kipling Avenue and Albion Road. The victim was rushed to hospital, where he later died. Police say a suspect, another man in his 30s, was arrested at the scene. Police say the pair were known to each other. The homicide unit is investigating. One person is in hospital following a single vehicle collision in Vaughan overnight. It happened just before 2 o'clock this morning on the northbound Highway 427 off-ramp connecting to Rutherford. Police say a passenger vehicle ended up in a ditch. The driver was taken to hospital with serious injuries. Roads in the area have since reopened to traffic. No word yet on what led up to the crash. Well, if you're looking forward to fireworks this long weekend, the city will be hosting its usual display at Ashbridges Bay at 10 o'clock tomorrow night. Anyone who decides to head down to the beach for the show can expect a significant police presence.
0: The main issues that we get, given the volume of people that are coming to the beach, so we're going to have issues with those who are going to be engaged in the firework activity. We do get some alcohol issues that we get later at night, but we do have significant enhancements from our police response. We have dedicated resources both on duty and off duty. We've also redeployed some of our other units to be able to support responding to calls of service on the beach.
36: Meanwhile, Canada's Wonderland will showcase its fireworks display at 10 o'clock tonight. Hopefully the rain holds off. And Victoria Day Monday is a stat holiday, and this year, for the first time, retailers will have the option to keep their doors open on the holiday. New changes to Ontario's Retail Business and Holiday Act mean that stores and malls across the province can open on Victoria Day as well as Family Day. All banks, government offices, libraries, and community centres will still be closed on Monday. For a full list of what's open and closed, check out our website. Stay up to date at ctvnewstoronto.ca. 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
1: The 400 northbound has turned into a string of problems. At the 401, a crash is blocking the center lane, and up at Finch, another collision continues to take out three right lanes with fire and emergency crews on scene, and traffic is barely moving. Farther north at Teston Road, another major collision has two left lanes blocked, along with the HOV lane. Time Saver Traffic, I'm Sonia Sage. Your next update at 1:15 on News Talk 1010 Toronto.
36: A gorgeous afternoon, mainly sunny today and a high of 27, partly cloudy tonight, a 40% chance of showers and a risk of a thunderstorm dropping to a low of 12, mainly cloudy on Victoria Day Monday, clearing around noon, and the summer-like temperatures continue, a high of 30 degrees. It'll feel like 35 when you factor in the humidex. Right now, partly cloudy and 25 degrees. I'm Heather Seaman. Our next update at 2 o'clock on News Talk 1010.
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3: In the coming hour, are younger Canadians giving up on social media? Star Trek toilet trivia. We'll meet the drag queen star of the stage show Kinky Boots, and are Canada's airports for sale? Let's start with tech. Carmi Levy is here to talk about online privacy fears and something called canary traps.
10: Good morning, John. Great to be with you.
3: Okay, so help me out with this headline. Bill to help authorities probe online activities raises widespread privacy fears. How so?
10: It's known as Bill C-22. It's called the Act Respecting Lawful Access. Basically, it'll make it easier for law enforcement to gain access to our devices, the information on our devices, as part of investigations. Right now, they have to go through a fairly, you know, significant legal process to get that access, and they're saying it slows down investigations. So this lowers the bar, lowers the threshold for these sort of incursions to happen. It means that you know, they still need reasonable suspicion that a crime has been or will be committed, but it's easier than it would have been. It also allows the government to force telecommunications companies to hand over customer information. So they can get your address, they can get your phone number, they can get your account information, and then they can hold on to metadata from your activities on that account for up to a year. So, you know, tech companies and other industry observers are saying this is a privacy slippery slope because it means it opens the door for a mass surveillance state. No one's saying the government is going to do that, but it allows that to happen. And Apple in particular warning that it could allow the government to force tech companies to include what are called backdoors into their phones, into their devices. And of course they say, even though the government isn't going to break into our phones, the instant that you put that capability into the technology, you increase the potential for cybercrime to occur. Cyber criminals will start zeroing in on these things. It's only a matter of time before they're able to break that into that back door as well. So huge privacy concerns over this law. Government says nothing to worry about, but we've heard that before. The debate rages on.
3: Curious for your thoughts on something we were talking about on the show yesterday, a city councilor in Toronto raising the alarm about AI data centers being installed in urban wards and urban areas. And I'm afraid I can't really appreciate the problem. I get they're energy pigs, so that's something to grieve. I get that they require water apparently to cool them down, but still, I don't see how that's that big an issue if it's, you know, in a house next door to you.
10: Well, a lot of it depends where you live. If you're out in a rural area and it's next to you and there's a limited amount of water available to the municipality, the data center could very well suck up pretty much all of the water that's available to everyone, drive prices up, reduce availability. And the data centers don't pollute the water. They just run it through cooling loops and then spit it out, but they warm the water up, and that can be a problem as well if you live next to them. Same deal with power. They demand a lot of power. So again, if you live nearby, that could drive your power prices up, or, you know, maybe lead to brownouts and blackouts if they didn't plan the grid appropriately. So we're seeing, for example, in Saskatchewan, there's a huge fight over a massive data center there. Residents are pushing back, basically saying it's going to make their life a living heck, and they certainly don't want to go there. And they're not the only community. Communities across North America as well as around the world are recognizing that these massive data centers are clear and present dangers to the area around them. And we're even seeing research that shows they can raise the temperature of the area around them by upwards of 9 degrees Celsius, which of course, you know, we all talk about global warming. This is very local form of it based on the fact that you happen to live next door to a data center. So certainly problematic. These are not as clean as the industry wants us to suggest. And of course, because we're all using AI, of course, has massive compute needs. It's driving the demand for ever more of these larger data centers.
3: Okay, so is Gen Z or Gen Z giving up on social media?
10: Yeah, according to Axios, they are. And so about 12%, so 1 in 8 of people over 65 are saying they're no longer using social media. But what's interesting in that data, 7% of 18 to 29-year-olds say they're not using it at all. They're tired of the polarization. They're tired of the toxicity. They're basically doom-scrolling and getting nothing out of it and saying, you know what, I'm going to go it's kind of more analog. I'm going to disconnect from it because there's no value here at all. We're also seeing a movement among younger users toward dumb phones, feature phones, the phones that we used 20 years ago, before smartphones came along. Those are rising in popularity as well. And we're seeing, phones like the Lite Phone 2, or the Dumb Phone, which, are essentially, you can't install apps on them. You can only do calls and texting and limited functions. But you can't sort of get pulled in like you can with a smartphone, far less addictive than a traditional device. And we're seeing those become more popular as well. People are just getting sick and tired of this digital lifestyle. They want out.
3: Okay, almost out of time, but I teased this. What is a canary trap?
10: Canary trap is you put it, if you're worried about leaks, you put in something special in each version of a document, for example, that you share with different groups. Then if it gets leaked, you look for those changes and you go, oh, it was this person who leaked it. Now we know who to blame. That whole elections Alberta kerfuffle over that data breach, they were able to use a canary trap to figure out who leaked it, and they were able to trace it back to its source. So if you're worried about leaks, use a canary trap. It never fails you. It's been around since long before any of this technology was a thing.
3: Thank you for this. Good to have you, Carmi.
10: Appreciate it, John.
3: That's our tech expert, Carmi Levy. And while we're on the subject of canary traps, a former top official in political office told me this week he used to routinely leak documents to people with different dollar figures so he'd always know who shared it with the media. As you probably know, Stephen Colbert is getting ready to retire, and I fully appreciate at all times. Not everybody consumes one entertainment forum or another, but I happen to be a huge fan of Stephen Colbert. I'll be very interested to see what he does next. There are a lot of videos on YouTube and elsewhere of Stephen Colbert where he kind of does the Carol Burnett thing. Carol Burnett used to come out before her show and answer questions. And of course, eventually somebody would say, do the Tarzan yell. But Stephen Colbert comes out before his show and takes questions. And I've always found him to be an extraordinarily thoughtful person. And I will always commend to you where somebody said, how did you meet your wife? Because he tells this beautiful story and it goes on for like 7 minutes, but he talks about how

0: show. He's very highly regarded, but also all of them know that the format is going out of style. And it's very funny because Barry Averich, the Toronto, I don't even know how to describe him, documentary filmmaker, he's kind of the nexus of everything cultural in Toronto. I said on the air not long ago that late night was going to go out of style. He said, no, no, no, it's just going to transition to streaming. I still think, though, that it used to be people would stay up until whenever he went on the air. I guess it was 11:30 that Johnny Carson would go on the air, and people would be in bed. And they would watch the full show. And nobody does that anymore. Nobody's up that late, and nobody watches a full show anymore. They wait for the morning to find out what are the best 3 minutes of last night's Jimmy Kimmel. And so I think that late night television is going to go out of style. And so Colbert is kind of the canary in the coal mine for all of the other hosts. And I think because he's kind of, at the moment, the dean of late night television, I think they're all going to show up. So that's going to be an interesting show. And much as I have predicted, I will be able to bring you the highlights of it, the best, you know, 60 seconds, 90 seconds the next morning. Joe Cristiano, you have a very urgent look on your face.
1: Well, so your prediction actually has already come true. And all five of the hosts, Jimmy Fallon, Jimmy Kimmel, Seth Meyers, and John Oliver, along with Colbert, were on The Late Show last night.
0: Really? All right. Well, let's pull some audio of that.
2: 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Please welcome back to The Late Show, Jimmy Kimmel, Seth Meyers, John Oliver, and Jimmy Fallon.
0: Well, there you go. How about that? Okay, I don't know. Is there any merit in observing, you know, making a prediction of something that happened, but you just weren't aware of it yet?
3: Maybe. Okay. Now, David Letterman is scheduled to appear on the show as well later this week. And, of course, David Letterman held that spot at the Ed Sullivan Theater.
0: Yep.
3: And it was unheard of years ago. You talk about the Johnny Carson era. It was unheard of where one late-night talk show host would talk about another, let alone be on their show.
0: Although one of the most famous crossovers, I appreciate they worked for the same radio network, but Fred Allen and Jack Benny would do a crossover. And the joke was, I forget who followed whom, but one of them would go long. And so the other one would crash their show. But they were absolutely hilarious together. But you know what, the format, without dwelling on this forever, but you know, I'm a huge fan of late night. I'm a huge fan of pop culture. In the old days, late night television was such a more relaxed affair. And the guests, instead of the guests that we have now who are all, you know, reality show stars or TV movie stars who have been through a huge conversation with a producer who tries to coordinate, what is the story you're going to tell? How do we make you tell it better? And back in the day, I mean, Buckminster Fuller would be on a late night television show. Truman Capote. I can't think of too many contemporary artists or intellectuals of their mien who would appear on a show today, except that Colbert, actually. It's why I like him so much.
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6: 400 Northbound is still a mess this afternoon, although there is one bit of progress. The crash at Finch has now been cleared, but traffic still hasn't recovered. It's bumper to bumper from the 401 all the way through to Finch. Farther north, that major crash at Teston Road, that remains active. Two left lanes are still blocked along with the HOV. It's bumper to bumper, feeling just as stuck with insurance options. 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
16: Kinky Boots is one in a long line of plays about sad sack towns being rejuvenated through underappreciated creatives. Think Billy Elliot and the Full Monty. Omari Collins plays the drag queen Lola in Kinky Boots. Omari Collins joins us. It's nice to meet you. Hi.
8: Hi, it's nice to meet you as well.
16: In these interviews, I never presume that the audience knows about the show necessarily, so I always ask the artist to kind of set it up for us in their own words, what the show's all about.
8: All right, perfect. So this show, Kinky Boots, is about love and acceptance and friendship to begin with. Our main character, Charlie, meets a cabaret performer named Lola in the most kind of uncanny way. And they find that they both have a need for a niche shoe. And so Charlie owns a shoe factory he just inherited from his family. He finds that Lola needs a shoe as well. So they kind of design these new boots that are going to be like the new thing on the block. And, you know, just through the course of the musical, they go through ups and downs and you'll just have to come and find out and see the rest.
16: It follows a similar arc though to, for example, Billy Elliot, Tough Town on In Tough Times, and how being creative and being an artist and breaking free is the fix.
8: Absolutely, absolutely. And the creativity that comes from the hardship is what sets Charlie and Lola both free. So, absolutely.
16: You're kind of a veteran with this show. I think you've been in 7 different productions. How many years has that been?
8: Yeah, this is my 7th time in the role. And this has spanned from, I think, 2021 is when I started. So, about 5 years.
16: You must love the show then, because a lot of artists will be assigned to a show and they'll think that was great, but I'm done now.
8: Yeah, no, I love it. I love it. I find that I find something new every single time I do the role. Like even, you know, yesterday stepping on stage, I just discovered something completely different about how to say a line I've been saying for the past 5 years, you know, so I find something new every single time.
16: Okay, well, tell me about that. What was the line? How was it different?
8: Yeah, last night in Act 2, there's a line between me and my antagonist, Dawn, and it is, "Try it." I found out a new way to say "try it," you know, and it just had a little bit more meaning last night. And I was like, oh, I like the way that came out. I like the way I said that, you know, and it kind of made him respond a little bit differently, you know, than, you know, because these long running shows, you can kind of get into a routine and it's good to find and discover new things and new ways to say things. And that, you know, sparks something within your scene partner to react differently. So
16: are you going to keep that read moving forward?
8: I think I will. I'll try it, you know, for the next couple shows. And then if I discover something new about the next way to say it, then I'll go with that.
16: You are in real life off the stage. Scarlett D. Von Due, I think, is your drag name. Tell me about Scarlett.
8: Yeah, Scarlett is full of energy. I'll say it like that. I feel like Omari and Scarlett exist in two different worlds. Omari is like the serious, you know, performer, actor, and Scarlett just does what she wants to do. She has no inhibitions. She's a character.
16: How do you find a drag character? I mean, is it a bit like clowning? I've know people have gone to clown school and you have to do this deep soul searching and then eventually you find your inner clown.
8: Absolutely. And the School of Hard Knocks as well. You find who you are through experience. And I feel like I've tried some things in the past with Scarlett that didn't quite, you know, fit what I envisioned. And so it's just trial and error. You know, you find that.
16: I wanted to talk more about the world of drag, actually, because I mean, it is, you create an alternative personality and it probably allows you to say and do things and express yourself and even move in ways that you don't in real life. So tell me about that aspect.
8: Absolutely. I got to create a persona that, like I said before, has no inhibitions, that is truly themselves 100%. And at the end of the day, I do get to take that off and shed that skin. But while I'm living in that realm, in that character, she has no fears. It is truly, truly something I think that I get to, that it's an honor to be able to put on that show.
16: Do you have more than one alias or drag character?
8: No, just one. I think multiple would lean toward a little scary territory, but just the one.
16: What do you think the appeal of drag is? First of all, for the artist, but then also for the audience.
8: Yeah, so drag for the artist, I feel like is so freeing. It is so, you can be as unhinged or demure as you want to be, you know, and it allows you to funnel your art through a certain lens of whether it be like female impersonation or clowning or whatever. That's drag. You know, you're putting on this character to kind of display your wildest imagination. And I feel like as a viewer watching someone do drag, you get that experience of joy and the happiness of someone living their, you know, authentic life, you know, living their art. It's a living art form.
16: Are you surprised at how controversial drag has become in the last few years and how unhappy people seem to be about it? Some people.
8: You know, I'm not surprised. You know, I feel that people need something to harp on and gripe about, but I feel like drag has been around for ages, you know, all the way back to Shakespeare times, you know, when women weren't allowed to be on stages, the men were playing the women's parts. So I feel like for the current, you know, outrage in drag bands, it's kind of, you know, trivial and comical to me. Like this is an ancient art form and now you're mad.
16: Okay. So we started with the boots and I want to talk about those boots because that's one extraordinary pair of boots and you must have more than one pair.
8: Oh yes. Oh yes. I have several just in case, you know, they're all the same red pair, but I do have several backups. You know, some of them get worn and need to go and get repaired. So I do have several pairs. I personally do not own any of the boots, which I'm kind of mad about. I want those boots. I feel like I put in my work that I deserve a pair of boots to take home, but I'll work on that. They're iconic. Billy Porter originated this role, Tony Award winning Billy Porter. I feel like that legacy has lived on through me and I've taken bits and pieces of every single Lola I've ever seen or, you know, has come through the ranks and now I get to share that amalgamation with the world.
16: Because it's worth noting for people who haven't seen the boots, I mean, they go all the way up your legs, they're platform. Are they tough to be in?
8: Oh yeah. Oh yeah. They're 2.5 feet. They go up about mid thigh. And 6-inch heel on a platform. So they're pretty treacherous if you're not careful. But they do hurt. If when we were rehearsing this for the first time, we were in those boots for probably 2.5 hours on it, like just learning the step and trying to get used to it. And so that prolonged, you know, usage was kind of treacherous.
16: Okay. And this is kind of an inside the actor's studio question, but how does Lola, the character you play in Kinky Boots, differ from Scarlett DeVondue?
8: Yeah, I feel like Lola for me is on a page. You know, she exists within this realm. Scarlett has no parameters. Scarlett is whatever she wants to be at that moment. I feel like Lola is a set defined, you know, within reason, set and defined on the page. But I feel like Scarlett is this celestial being.
16: Your official biography doesn't have other credits as far as I know. So if this show comes to an end, are you just going to hit the circuit and do another one? Could you be, you know, in The Sound of Music?
8: Oh yeah. Well, I don't know about The Sound of Music, but maybe, you know, something else. If whatever comes across my desk, I will take a look at and I will, you know, weigh it against, you know, where I am in life at that moment. But I'm totally open to doing other projects and other, you know, shows. And I got my degree in musical theater. So I'm pretty well versed in the industry and I'm always auditioning. So whatever comes my way, I'm gonna attack it.
16: Thanks a lot for this. Break a leg.
8: Oh, thank you so much.
16: That's O'Mary Collins. Kinky Boots is playing in Toronto. Coming up, does lowering the pitch on a piece of music relax you?
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18: Still carrying most of the delays this afternoon. 401 westbound is slow from the 427 all the way over to the 400. And the 400 northbound is showing some improvement, but still busy. At Finch, that crash is now down to the right lane only. Traffic remains heavily backed up towards the 400. Farther north at Tustin Road, that crash is now blocking just the left lane and the HOV. Time Saver Traffic, I'm Sonia Sash. Next update at 145 on News Talk 1010 Toronto.
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10: Good morning, Dr. Dan Riskin.
14: Good morning. How are you?
10: I'm okay. Okay, so tell us about brain tuning. Is that something I should be doing?
14: Yeah, so here, I'm going to play some music while we talk here.
10: Okay.
14: And everybody is going to be more relaxed and smarter.
10: Ling,
14: and
10: ling, ling.
14: Just a better version of themselves as a result of this. This is some hokey pokey, airy fairy stuff that I'm going to poke a giant hole through because I'm a jerk. Scientists are no fun, right? I would love if it were true, but if I don't want to be telling myself it's true if it's not true. So there's this idea that 432 hertz is a magical number. And when I say 432 hertz, I'm talking about a frequency. I'm talking about a noise. Now, if you go to your piano and you hit the A that's above middle C, it's at 440 hertz. And actually, I'm going to play you what that sounds like. It sounds like this is a tone of 440 hertz.
10: Now, great. Okay. It's my hearing test.
14: Yeah, exactly. Now I'm going to play, and it's going to sound exactly the same, but now I'm going to play 432 hertz. See how that was so much lower? See how that was so different? there's this idea that if we take music that is tuned to the normal, you know, frequencies that we use for these things, like an A is 440, and we tune it all down a little bit so the A becomes 432, whoa, like all of a sudden the music is so much more powerful and like has better effect on our brain and our body. And I will just say that there's really no evidence that that is true, but a lot of people really love it. And listen, some people can tell the difference between those notes. There are people that are much more musically trained than I am, obviously, and people with perfect pitch and so on that heard those two notes and said, of course they're different. And for them, if there's a noticeable difference, or even if there isn't a consciously noticeable difference, some people might just have different preferences. So it is possible that for some people, listening to 432 hertz is better because that's just what they prefer, and everybody has different musical tastes. And so it might work for you, but it's not this universal structure of the universe that makes everything vibrate in harmony with the way it's supposed to be.
10: Although this is very soothing.
14: Yeah, yeah. I mean, that, really, music works. I mean, music, and listen, I think the fact that we have music and we have dancing and we have singing, it's so weird. Like, I can understand why we evolved eating. I can understand why we evolved, you know, talking to each other or mating or whatever. But this whole, like, going into a nightclub and everybody dancing, it's such a weird thing that we do, and I can't figure it out. And I just, it's one of my favorite evolutionary riddles, is to try to understand why we evolved such an affinity to music and why it is so captivating and takes over our bodies the way it does, because it is soothing, and that's real.
10: You have another music story today.
14: Yeah, this is about listening to music when you're working out. It's a very simple study. They had people riding bikes until they were exhausted, and they're just going as hard as they can until they got exhausted. And if they did it in silence, on average, they lasted about half an hour, 29.8 minutes. And if they were given headphones and told they could listen to their favorite music, whatever music they chose, they lasted almost 20% longer. They lasted for an extra 6 minutes or so, until about 35 and a half minutes. And during the workout, their heart rate's about the same. Their VO2 max, which is a measurement of how much power you're producing and how much work you're doing, those were the same. But people lasted longer. And when they were finished and they were asked questions about how exhausted they were, they answered about the same as they would if they were doing it in silence and not lasting as long. And so this again speaks to the power of music and the mystery of music as to why it would have that effect. But if you're exercising, and you choose the music, presumably something a little upbeat, that's what people in this study tended to choose, it's probably going to help you just last a little bit longer in your workout, even though it might not make your peak performance better than it would be otherwise.
10: And pauses in your speech could reveal an early dementia risk. I guess this hinges largely on whether you're already prone to ums and ahs or what.
14: Well, that's a good question, and that's not what they captured with the study, and that really is the question I'm left with, having looked at this. So this is a study that was done in Toronto. There were people from different hospitals right in Toronto and York University working on this one. And what they did is they had a bunch of adults, I think it was about 240 of them in total, ranging in age from 18 to 90. And they had them fill out a bunch of cognitive tests to see how well their brains performed, and then they showed them pictures and said, describe what you're seeing. And people would describe what they were seeing. And sometimes when people are describing a picture, they say, well, there's a cloud over there. And just that little pause is what they were measuring. And so they had an AI system that was looking to see where there were these disjunctions in the flow of the speech to see whether a person was pausing to try to think of the word. And they were able to show that there was a link between their cognitive performance in these executive function assessments, which were a bunch of standardized tests. There was a link between that and whether they paused or not. Now, they didn't show, this wasn't a longitudinal test where people, they looked at them over time as they descended into dementia or just did normal aging type things. And so, the headline made me worry that if I can't think of a word, I have to panic that I'm having dementia start, which would be a bad sign because I can never find the words. I'm always struggling. You can talk, you're the smoothest talker I can think of. So you don't have any problems, but I definitely do. And the good news is that this study doesn't lead to that conclusion. If you're having trouble finding a word, that's just how your brain is. It doesn't say anything about your trajectory at this stage. So don't worry too much about it, but it is an accurate reflection of what's going on inside your head.
10: What's hilarious is I've never been more aware of you umming and awing, which doesn't happen a lot, but in this story, it was funny.
14: Well, you might notice it now, but you can play back any of my conversations with you, and I'm constantly looking for words. And that's just the way my brain works, and I'm not going to sweat it. I'm not going to worry that this means I'm going to go into dementia, because that's just not what the study says.
10: It's natural. Thanks a lot.
14: You're welcome.
10: That's our science expert, Dr. Dan Riskin. The federal government has signaled it may be interested in selling off Canadian airports. The Sun newspaper chain's Brian Lilly has the scoop.
15: So, as you know, floated in the economic statement just a couple of weeks ago was the notion that we might start privatizing airports, which is a fairly dramatic affair. Now, apparently, there is a list of the airports that may be in the government's sights. We're joined by Toronto Sun columnist Brian Lilly. Good morning, Brian Lilly.
16: Good morning. It feels like that scene in Anchorman, from a mild mention in the economic statement to there's a list. Well, that escalated quickly.
15: That escalated quickly. Okay, so I'm presuming that Pearson's on the list, but I hear that Billy Bishop may also be on the list, even though, I mean, the installation at Billy Bishop is actually privately owned by American interests, but the airport itself is public.
16: Yeah, so that one's complicated. So the big four for sure, and the big four would be Pearson, Montreal, Vancouver, Calgary. Off the list, Edmonton, which is the fifth biggest airport in Canada, Ottawa, the sixth biggest airport. Billy Bishop is currently about 10th. But, you know, some of the sources I was speaking to yesterday said Billy Bishop is on the list. Some were saying they're not sure, but definitely the big four. And what the government is doing is trying to find financial partners and figure out how to structure the deal. They may have a framework in mind already, but that's not clear. There was discussion that there would be in the days coming forward, could be as soon as later this week, coming forward with a request for information, which would kick off a formal process of me being able to say to you, John, I got this nice airport here. Mm-hmm. You got a pension fund with a lot of money. What are you going to do? Are you interested? How would you do things? It'd be that sort of process. So nothing fully concrete yet, but wheels are in motion is what I'm told.
15: Now, the worry, and I share this in many circles, is kind of the 407 model. We sold off the 407, or we leased it, and we said you have to meet these terms, like you can't raise the tolls beyond this threshold. And then they went ahead and did it anyway.
16: Yeah, there's lots of concerns around privatization here. There's concerns that airfares will go up. I keep hearing Australia mentioned as a cautionary tale, and yet I'm reading reports that said airfares within Australia actually went down, and that's from the airline industry over the 10-year period that post-privatization. This could end up being very good for us as consumers or a complete disaster.
15: Yeah.
16: And the simple fact is we have no clue which model we're going to look at. But I was speaking with Duncan Dee, the former chief operating officer of Air Canada, who recently he was part of the executive team that went in to try and save Spirit Airlines in the States. Duncan's well regarded in the industry. He knows the industry globally. And he said, we kind of got the worst of all worlds in Canada. They're run like private organizations, but they're owned by the public. And we somehow end up with the highest landing fees, counter fees, security fees. And so, you know, we look at our friends and family and neighbors in the United States or in Europe and like, wow, you guys get cheap flights. We wish we could have that. And the excuse is always, well, you know, Canada is really big. That's part of the problem. The other part of the problem is the way our airline and specifically airport system is structured as everything is cost recovery in ways that other countries don't do. And so we've got the worst of the private sector and the worst of the public sector coming together to give us all this. So if they move ahead with privatization, it can't just be selling off the assets and these entities, you know, like pension funds. Canada Pension Plan Investment Board owns airports. The public service, this is funny, the Public Service Pension Plan Investment Board, and I'm sure that the public service will protest privatizing pensions, but, or airports, but their pension plan owns, seven airports, mostly in Europe.
15: Thanks a lot for this. Good to talk, Brian.
16: Thank you.
10: That's Brian Lilly from The Sun. Coming up, when doctors faked performing knee surgery, patients still got better.
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17: The 400 North End is finally starting to recover after a rough afternoon. afternoon. The crash at Finch is now down to just the right lane. Up at Tustin Road, things have improved there too. The crash has now been cleared. Otherwise, the 401 westbound, that remains heavy from the 427 through to the 400. 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
15: Dr. Mitch Shulman joins us to talk medicine, including when you should best go to bed and how some knee surgery might be useless.
38: Is there a doctor in the house?
39: Well, in theory.
38: Is there a doctor in the house?
39: I'm sure it would do harm. Duh.
40: I'm a doctor.
41: Welcome.
39: I do think it's reasonable.
41: To another White Coat Wednesday on More in the Morning.
39: Always a pleasure. I look forward to these.
41: With Dr. Mitch Shulman.
15: Good morning, Dr. Mitch.
39: Ta-da! Good morning.
15: It's nice to have you. Okay. I'm very curious to know what form of knee surgery is found to be ineffective.
0: This is incredible. You have to think about this. Report in the New England Journal of Medicine, done in Finland, what they basically did was they took just under 150 people, and they had degenerative, in other words, not a specific injury, but they had problems with the little pad that sits between the two, your lower leg and your upper leg. In other words, in your knee, there's a pad of cartilage called the meniscus. And it pads the contact between your big, heavy body and your poor little lower leg and foot that have to actually do all the work of supporting you. It's called the meniscus. And over time, just degenerates. Parts of it can degenerate. And this was specifically the inside part of the meniscus. In other words, this part closest to the inner part of your leg. And it's a very common procedure. It's called a medial meniscectomy. And basically, if you're complaining of pain deep inside your knee on the inside, they put in a little camera and they trim away that piece of cartilage. And their logic is, we'll take away the part that's damaged, that's torn, and you'll do better. Well, this is just an incredible study. About 146 people, they do the procedure on, half they pretend to do the procedure on. In other words, they put the camera in, but they don't do anything. No one knows who's done what. And then they follow them for 10 years. And lo and behold, don't you know that the people that had the medial meniscectomy for degenerative change, we're not talking about someone who had a trauma or an injury specific, but for just over time degenerative changes, they are much more likely to have knee problems, much more likely to go on to need more surgery, much more likely to develop bad osteoarthritis inside that knee. In other words, they did worse than the pretend people, the people who had pretend sham surgery. It's just incredible. It's a very common procedure. It's often done. It seemed to make sense from a medical point of view for them to actually test to make sure that it really did work. It's just an absolutely phenomenal piece of science, and it shows you, you really need to prove, even if it makes sense, you really got to prove something works before you roll it out and make sure that you're doing it on everybody who you might otherwise have done it on. So it doesn't mean there isn't a role for meniscectomy, but certainly if you're going to do it in this setting, it's probably not going to help someone.
15: There is a sleep habit that could apparently give me a heart attack.
0: Yeah, don't sleep. No.
15: Well, I barely do.
0: I was going to say, right, not really an issue for you and me. Basically, in people who slept under 8 hours a night, which is unfortunately a lot of us, irregular time of going to bed seemed to have a dramatic impact on your risk of developing a heart attack, a stroke, any major cardiovascular event. Again, out of Finland, huge study, over 3,000 people, all born in the year 1966, picked up when they were 46 years of age, and they wore one of those things on your wrist that says, I'm asleep now, I'm not asleep now. Followed them for at least 7 days doing that, then followed them for the next bunch of years. And lo and behold, if you didn't go to bed at a regular time, if you then also got less than 8 hours sleep, you were much more likely to have a heart attack or a stroke. What's interesting in this to me is regularity of when you woke up didn't seem to make a difference. The big difference was how irregular you were in terms of your patterns of when you went to bed. Now think about that. Most of us have to get up at about the same time every single morning because of jobs or kids or whatever. But many of us have extreme variability, and when we go to bed, depending on how much work has to be done around the house and other things. So this has tremendous implications. Reported in BMC cardiovascular disorders, seem to have been very well done. It means I think you've got to become, one, get more sleep, duh, and two, try and go to bed at around the same time every night to get the maximum benefit from that sleep. And again, we go back to the fact that none of us are getting enough sleep as it is. We really got to work on that too.
15: All right. And also probably the biggest mistake we ever made was letting the dog sleep on the bed. But anyway.
0: Oh, yeah. Don't even go there. But yes.
15: he has a habit of booping us, which is how I describe when he comes up to your face and then pokes his nose into your face.
0: Try and sleep, right? Try and sleep when that happens.
15: So scientists have discovered a hidden brain cleaning effect. Tell us about that.
0: Now, this was done in mice, so they're not sure if it really works in people, but it should. What they basically found is when mice tense their abdominal muscles. Now, you're going to ask me, how do mice tense their abdominal muscles? But basically, in walking or almost doing anything, they found that it forced blood to flow back into the spinal cord, the vessels around the spinal cord, shifted to where the brain was, and actually got the fluid that bathed the brain, the cerebrospinal fluid, the CSF, to move in and out. Now, that's good, because the brain has its own blood supply, yes. But when blood leaks out, as it normally does, in all other parts of our body, we have the lymph, which are these series of blood vessels, actually vessels, that accumulate this fluid and bring it back into the main circulation. Brain doesn't have that. So the CSF is supposed to do that sort of function, kind of circulate, clean things up, and move things out to where it's recycled. The problem is the CSF moves at its own speed, the speed that you make it. If this is the case, this would be a way to actually basically swish the fluid around a lot more effectively, a lot more logically, reasonably, and more frequently, and therefore, in theory at least, might wash away all those toxic wastes and things, the metabolic byproducts of your brain's working, and get rid of them. So they showed this in mice. They're able to model it in a way that they think would work in people, but it shows you how important it is to be active. And these people were just walking, you know, the mice were just walking around, not doing anything special. Wasn't a huge buildup in abdominal pressure. Just tensing their belly muscles as they walked was more than enough, which may be one of the reasons why exercise is so beneficial for us. It may not just be for our heart, but it may help to kind of circulate the CSF around our brain.
15: Thanks a lot, Dr. Mitch.
0: An absolute pleasure. Have a great day.
15: That's our medical correspondent, Dr. Mitch Shulman. This week on Totally Useless Information with Nick and Roy, what was the first CGI character used in a live-action film? And how did a toilet on a Russian train factor into the television series Star Trek?
1: There's one sound that when I say it, you're going to be like, I know what that's. I know that sound.
2: Okay.
1: Remember Star Trek?
2: Yes.
1: Remember when the door opens up?
2: Yes.
1: And it makes that swooshing sound?
2: Yes.
1: Now that I said it, everybody can hear it.
2: Right, and I can even see it. I see it and hear it. Yeah, yeah. It's like an earworm.
1: It's the sound of a Russian train toilet.
2: Really?
1: The whoosh.
2: Yeah.
1: Okay. That sound was somebody recorded the Russian train toilet and said, why don't we just put that in? It sounds real cool. It's this swooshing sound. Cool, totally useless, nutty stuff.
2: It is. So the sound engineer for that just was in the washroom, the bathroom of this Russian train or whatever. And then they flushed it. And I go, what a cool sound. I'm like, okay.
1: Yeah. Man. Yeah. Except that poor sound guy, his career went down the drain.
2: Went down the toilet.
1: See that with Nick?
2: Wow. Boy, you don't need a map for this show. Totally Useless Information with Nick and Roy. Is it real? Is it really, really real? Real? The first
1: It really is.
2: Welcome. Elmer Fudd now joined us on the show. It's Willy Wabbit. The first computer-generated CGI character in a live-action feature film was the stained glass knight in the 1985 Young Sherlock Holmes.
1: Oh, cool. I remember that. That was cool.
2: The effect
1: was really cool.
2: Created by the very talented Lucasfilm's Industrial Light and Magic with John Lasseter supervising the work. And it was a groundbreaking achievement in visual effects, which is computer-generated character, CGI.
15: That's Nick Marano and Roy LoCascio. You can check them out at nickandroy.com. That's our time. Thanks to you for spending some of yours with us. Nick Marano and Joe Cristiano brought the show together. My name is John Moore. I hope we'll talk again soon.
41: Talking Toronto.
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7: Good afternoon. I'm Heather Seaman. Some of the stories we're following in the newsroom this hour. Health officials now officially confirming that a Canadian has tested positive for hantavirus in British Columbia. CP24's Melissa Duggan has more.
11: The patient has been in isolation since leaving that infected cruise ship. The case was confirmed as positive late this morning. Up until now, this was considered a presumptive case. BC's top doctor is emphasizing that none of the travelers had come into contact with the public during their transfer from the Victoria International Airport when they arrived Sunday. Ontario's Ministry of Health said Friday it was testing 10 asymptomatic individuals for hantavirus. Officials say there are 3 high-risk travelers in that group. 2 were on the virus-hit vessel. 1 was on a flight with someone who died from the disease. They will keep isolating regardless of their test results. The other 7 are considered low risk. They can stop isolating as if they test negative.
7: In other news, a Mississauga man is facing animal cruelty charges after allegedly being found with more than 60 cats in his possession. Investigators got involved after people claimed that kittens were being sold in distressing conditions, with some of them dying shortly after going to their new homes. 38-year-old Shi An Yu of Mississauga is facing more than 130 counts of causing unnecessary suffering to animals. Police forces across the province are conducting road safety initiatives over the holiday weekend. You can expect increased ride checks and officers looking out for other dangerous actions on the roads like speeding and distracted driving. The OPP is urging drivers to pay attention behind the wheel.
12: Get off your cell phones. That one glimpse where you're not looking ahead is going to cost a little bit. I mean, that's the risk that everybody plays with. And we strongly say get off your phones and seatbelts. We're constantly, you know, saying seatbelt saves lives, and they do. It's a number one life-saving thing and can also reduce your chances of any serious injuries.
7: And a reminder, Victoria Day, Monday, is a stat holiday. 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
13: The crashes are gone from the 400 northbound, but the delays definitely aren't. Traffic is still heavy from the 401 right up through to Finch before it finally starts to loosen approaching Teston Road. 401 westbound, that remains slow from the 427 over toward the 400, and eastbound traffic is busy from the Allen across to the DVP. And DVP northbound is also slowing from Eglinton up toward the 401, with the stalled vehicle now sitting on the right shoulder approaching Bayview Bloor. Time Saver Traffic, I'm Sonia Sash. Your next update at 2:15 on News Talk 1010 Toronto.
7: A beautiful Sunday afternoon, mainly sunny and a high of 27, partly cloudy tonight, a 40% chance of showers, and a risk of a thunderstorm dropping to a low of 12. Mainly cloudy on Victoria Day Monday, clearing around noon, and the summer-like temperatures continue, a high of 30 degrees tomorrow. It'll feel like 35 when you factor in the humidex. Right now, it's partly cloudy and 26 degrees. I'm Heather Seaman. Our next update is at 3 o'clock on News Talk 1010.
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41: He's the former mayor of Toronto. She's the former premier of Ontario. John Tory and Kathleen Wynne join Deb Hutton on News Talk 1010 Toronto.
14: It's Thursday afternoon, so that is exactly who is joining me for the next half hour to chat a little bit, largely about provincial politics. Welcome to you both. Thanks again for doing this. You know, we've talked a little bit in the last week or two about hantavirus. I certainly have at home. Shared a story last week that my 12-year-old expressed such concern about it, and we hadn't even really talked about it at home. We had just heard about it, and the only thing she heard was, as a 12-year-old having gone through COVID in her JK through grade 2 or 3 years, was that this was different because it actually could kill younger people. And so when she said that to me, I couldn't believe anything about it that would hit her so directly. Because in my mind, this isn't about COVID. It's not even like SARS. But it is something people are talking about. And so I wanted to tap in to both of your experience on, I'll call them pandemics, outbreaks, whatever the correct term is. John, obviously, you led this city through COVID. Kathleen, you, I guess, lucked out a little bit in terms of your premiership. You came into office after SARS and had left before COVID. But preparation for big disasters, outbreaks, pandemics, it's all part of what we should expect our governments to do. The question I have for both of you is, are we actually doing it? Because it's one of those things that you can easily push off when it's not happening. And yet, if you don't do your homework, if you don't have PPE ready to go, if you don't have the ability to keep government going despite shutdowns, etc., it can be an absolute disaster. John, because of your experience, I'll start with you. Do you think our various governments do a good enough job in kind of getting ready in the downtimes, or do you have some advice for what they should be doing more?
16: Well, not bad. I mean, I think not bad, but, you know, here's an example of where you can think you're doing the right thing, but not to the extent you have to. When the COVID pandemic became a pandemic, we thought we had an adequate supply of PPE, you mentioned, which is, in this case in particular, masks. And we did. We had 2 million extra masks, extra meaning an inventory, but it turns out they had expired. So in that sense, they were, you could use them, but there was no guarantee they were going to work properly. So that's a good example of where somebody had done the right thing and had the inventory of masks available before there even was a COVID, but they didn't follow through and kind of check it every year, or at least just record the expiry date somewhere. And I think the other thing that you maybe are ill prepared for, certainly it took us a while to get up and running properly with COVID, is communication. I mean, people are afraid when they hear these things, like your daughter, and they just need information that sort of says, in the case of the hantavirus, for example, the likelihood of it spreading in any way like COVID did is very, very small, and so on and so on. But they need that information. They need people to be reassuring them. And I think we're still a bit slow off the mark in terms of doing that for people. So I think, yes, we're doing better. We've learned some lessons from SARS and from COVID, but it's a matter of diligence every day, every week, every month, every year to make sure we're ready, because we've now seen in our lifetime that there can be a terrible pandemic with thousands of people dying, notwithstanding our efforts.
14: And Kathleen, as I said, you're in a bit of an interesting position, but I think more than capable of answering this, because you were in that kind of downtime. We had experienced SARS, hadn't yet seen COVID, and yet your premiership is exactly the kind of time that I'm talking about. What is government doing? How difficult is it to keep people up to date and to be able to put adequate resources during a time when there's no obvious threat?
17: Yeah, so it's interesting, Deb. I was actually campaigning sort of at the tail end of SARS and coming into government. We came into government in 2003. And so it was very much on my mind, because I was knocking on doors and people were coming to the door. And there were some folks who were anxious about knocking on doors at that point. So we were very aware of the need to learn lessons from SARS. And one of the things that happened throughout my time in government and into the time I was premier, so from 2003 to 2018, was that when I would go to a hospital, for example, Deb, I would be shown the, you know, the extra precautions that were being taken and the isolation rooms that had been created in the wake of SARS. So I had a sense of infection control that we had lessons that we had taken from the outbreak of SARS. But it's interesting, John, that you raised the PPE, because I will say one of my worst days post being premier was the day when that announcement of the expired PPE came out, because we were in the, you know, we're at the beginning of the pandemic. And I honestly said to Jane at the time, we didn't ask the question, you know, you ask the questions that you know to ask, but I didn't ask the question of the health minister, and the health minister didn't ask the question of the bureaucrats, have we got updated PPE in stock? We didn't know to ask that. What I would hope, Deb, is that that kind of question is being asked now because of the lessons from COVID. But man, those are, you know, terrible feelings in the pit of your stomach when you realize, wow, we missed that. We just did not know to ask that question.
14: Well, and as I said a few minutes ago, I mean, given all of the pressures on a premier, in your case, John, a mayor, a leader, during any time in government, the things that aren't happening now are the easy things either to not focus on or to also sometimes not put financial resources behind. I mean, do we think governments are seized generally now that we've been through two events? Are they seized with a bit of a let's stay on top of it urgency? Or do you really think, I mean, John, you alluded to this, that we need to have greater controls around some of these things?
16: I hope so, Deb. I think there are more permanent offices of emergency management, which apply to all kinds of things going on now that didn't necessarily go on, you know, 25 years ago, like floods and fires, but also pandemics. And I hope so. But again, it's human beings and it's people asking the right questions. I wouldn't have thought, frankly, to ask the question about expiry dates of, you know, masks either. I mean, I would have thought that about a drug or a vaccine, but not about a mask necessarily. So I hope so. You know, we just have to sort of, even this discussion, some people will be listening to it who are in those positions to make decisions, and they will hopefully go to the office tomorrow if they heard this and ask a few questions that need to be asked. But that's what it is, asking the questions, being organized, having a checklist like a pilot does in an airplane. It's that important. When I was told in the opening days of COVID that if we did nothing and we didn't act on masks and all kinds of other things, that 15,000 people would die just in the city of Toronto, as it was 6,000 people died in the city of Toronto. We kind of forget that, but we shouldn't, you know, because those are people that are mothers and fathers and brothers and sisters, and you know, so it's a lot is at stake.
14: Just want to quickly get your take on something that's happening at Queen's Park. We're hearing today that the government might prorogue, might be as early as the beginning of June. And then when you do prorogue, of course, you both know you come back with a throne speech and it's up to the government when that happens. I don't know if that's the case. That's today's rumor. But we do know that the Ford government has not spent as much time in the legislature as

0: Queen's Park, it's easier to do that when you're all face-to-face on a regular basis and you're able to cheer your premier. Kathleen, your thoughts on how detrimental, if at all, this is?
1: Well, I think you raise a really good point, Deb, because sadly, the vast majority of the population doesn't pay attention to question period or how many days the House is sitting or any of that. You know, they're not counting those days. But I do think, and having been a backbencher and then right through to the Premier, when you're not at Queen's Park, you do kind of lose a bit of touch with your colleagues. You know, the team is spread out across the province, doing their own thing, working in their ridings, and all of that is very important. But in terms of a sort of cohesion and a coordinated messaging, it's much harder when everybody is out in the hinterlands. So I think that it is a challenge. From a citizen's perspective, I think that the more we do away with, you know, frequent sitting at the park, and for example, sending bills to committee where there can be public input, I think the less accountable government becomes, and I think that's a problem for our democracy, quite frankly. Will people pay attention to it? Some will, but it makes it much, much harder for people to really know what's going on. And, you know, people talk about the theatrics of question period. Well, yeah, there is a certain amount of theatric quality to it, but it also allows for the media and social media to get a handle on what the debates are. You know, what are the issues that are being talked about? Whether they're being talked about in a way that we love or not, they are the issues that that are being attended to by government. So I think that it is better to be on the upper end of the number of legislative days rather than the lower end. I also think it's a good idea to send legislation to committee so that there can be input.
0: John, your quick thoughts.
2: I don't agree. I agree with those last two things in particular, because I think there is a real problem with accountability, especially when you look at freedom of information. I don't think the public, though, have any idea most of the time when the legislature is sitting and when it isn't. And I don't think they care most of the time. And then you could quote, I think it was Mark Twain who said, the only time the public need to be really fearful is when the legislature is sitting in terms of things they might do. So, you know, I think it's one of those things where it's not good for all the reasons Kathleen set out, but it's not going to be politically the end of the world for Doug Ford, especially when he's reeling a bit and maybe needs to take some time out to sort of do a reset.
0: That's John Tory, former mayor of Toronto, along with former premier of Ontario, Kathleen Wynne.
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4: If you're northbound on the DVP, look out for a stalled vehicle on the right shoulder approaching Bayview Bloor on the 401. Eastbound delays on and off from the 427 through Leslie, and a collision reported in town on Finch right at the 400. 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
7: It is Deb Hutton sitting in for Jim this afternoon. He's taking the day off. He'll be back tomorrow and actually filling in for me from 2 until 6 o'clock. So happy to have an extra couple of hours with you this afternoon. Last week, Conservative MPP Garnet Jenness announced a number of proposals that, on behalf of the Conservative Party, they believe would, in their words, strengthen families and improve flexibility and fairness in Canada's parental leave system. I know I had a conversation on Friday with Amanda Galbraith on her show between noon and 2, but I wanted to have him back because for me, as someone who is female, who has over my different careers done a lot of hiring, I am not always convinced, this may be heresy to say, but I'm not always convinced that greater parental leave is actually good for women in the workplace. So I wanted to have a conversation with the Conservative MP for Sherwood Park, Fort Saskatchewan, Alberta, and the Shadow Minister for Employment for the Federal Conservative Party, Garnet Jenness. He joins me now. Welcome back to the program. Why don't you outline for us the 3-point plan that you have put out on behalf of the Federal Conservatives?
8: Well, thank you very much. Your listeners will know if they're living through it or have lived through it, that parental leave right now is very inflexible. It doesn't allow the kind of balancing of work and family life that a lot of parents would otherwise want to do. So we're trying to introduce more flexibility into parental leave in a way that will work both for young parents, trying to find that balance, as well as for employers. So the first proposal we have is allow more flexible leave, including the ability to pause and resume your leave. Right now, if you stop your parental leave, you cannot start it again. So if you need to go back to work for some reason, let's say after 4 or 5 months, then your leave is done. So what we're proposing is allowing people to pause and then resume leave within the 18 months maximum amount of time through mutual agreement with their employer. This would be helpful in a lot of different situations. Maybe a person needs a little bit of bridging income. Maybe it's based on things that are happening at work, a more seasonal workplace, let's say, such as if you're an accountant, maybe you go back for part of tax season and then resume your leave. So that's one point we want to introduce, is more of that flexibility. Secondly, we want to
7: let's just pause one at a time here, if you don't mind, Garnet. Yeah. So in the situation, so I think the tax lawyer or the accountant is a great example. So you've got 18 months. Maybe you are the parent that's taking the full 18 months.
8: Yeah.
7: You go back for 3 months. So does your total period of time of leave, 18 months off, but does it encompass 21 months in that scenario?
8: What we're proposing in this model is that all of that leave would happen within an 18-month maximum window of time. But what you could do is opt for the 12-month option, in which case your leave would be extended. So if you opt for the 12-month option, which most people do, if you pause your leave for 3 months, then that leave gets added on to the end. But you can't go beyond 18 months.
7: Okay. So I like it better. That's why I wanted to clarify, because I was concerned on behalf of employers that you could, yes, have your employee back for, let's say, 3 months or 6 months, but then the combined sort of period of uncertainty could be as much as, in that case, 2 years. But you're saying you just would lose those weeks that you went back.
8: Well, no, you wouldn't lose those weeks if you're opting for the 12-month option. So you can opt for the 12-month option. In which case any time during which your leave is interrupted would get added to the end, but you cannot go beyond the maximum period of 18 months.
7: Right. Okay.
8: The other thing to just emphasize is that, this would be through mutual agreement, with an employer. So you can't have a situation where, to take a ridiculous example, let's say someone's a teacher and they say, well, I'll come back to work in July and August and then resume my leave in September. Employer's probably going to say, that's not going to work in the context of this workplace. The idea is that by mutual agreement, you might come back at a time that works for both, potentially a time when it's busier in the office, not picking the times when there's less going on.
7: So if the employers have to agree, it has to be mutual agreement. Is there any stick to hold over employers in this scenario, or is it really just saying something nice? I mean, how do you actually enforce it when employers have to agree?
8: Well, right now the government's in the way of employers and employees negotiating a mutually beneficial, flexible structure of leave, and we want to get the government out of the way. I think employers often have a real incentive to try to accommodate their employees. They want to be able to keep their employees plugged in with the workplace as well. So I think there's a lot of instances in which this would be mutually beneficial. You know, talk about those instances when things are particularly busy at certain times of year. Another example might be if the employer has a particular training event in the workplace and he's got someone on leave and invites the employee to maybe pause their leave so that they can be part of a training event where they're learning new systems so that they have that knowledge when they return to the workplace.
7: All right. So I've spent a lot of time talking about bullet number one, bullet number two that you're proposing.
8: Yeah. Number two is about learning on leave. So right now it's kind of fuzzy based on indeterminate criteria, whether a person is allowed to take certain training courses on leave. And we're proposing to leave that decision up to the individual and to allow them the freedom to take university courses, to take other kind of training courses while they're on their leave without losing those leave benefits. Learning is so much more flexible now. There's a lot of courses you can take that are remote and flexible, so it's much easier. And I think people would value the opportunity to be able to make the choice to upgrade their skills in some way while they're on leave without risking losing their leave benefits.
7: And doesn't that sort of run a bit counter to the notion that we're trying to give parents an opportunity to really focus in on childcare during those early months?
8: Well, this is about flexibility and choice, and I think
9: there are different ways that the new parents might manage the situation. If they're able to take courses that are asynchronous and flexible, and they're able to take those courses at times that that work for their family, maybe when their spouse comes home from their job, they're able to take those courses, or maybe they're able to get other forms of support. We just think that parents want to spend time with their kids. They're going to make good choices that work out well for their families. And learning is so much more flexible now. It makes sense to leave parents in the driver's seat for deciding how to strike that balance. Now, right now, some of this is allowed, but it's very fuzzy, and it involves bureaucrats making subjective decisions. And I trust parents to be able to make these decisions themselves.
7: All right. And the third of your 3-point plan.
9: Yeah, the third point is to have a caregiving exception to the clawbacks that exist for parental leave. So right now, if you're on parental leave, you can work a bit, but you face a very steep clawback of those EI benefits. What we're proposing is that if a parent on leave wants to earn a bit of extra money by also offering caregiving services that are perfectly compatible with being the primary caregiver for their child. So let's say I'm on parental leave and I'm also caring for one of my neighbor's kids and they're paying me to do that. We're proposing that we would eliminate the clawback for parents that are also offering caregiving while they're watching their own children. This makes sense because the watching your children and someone else's children at the same time, as long as it's not too many, obviously those are compatible and complementary activities, and it allows parents to earn a little bit of extra money while they're on leave, and it opens up more kind of informal, flexible childcare available in neighborhoods across the country, which is also an added benefit.
7: I know you put these proposals out there last week. Have you had reaction from the employer community?
9: We've had quite a bit of reaction, overwhelmingly positive. I can't recall any specific statements being issued by employers, but we haven't heard anything positive or negative specifically from the employer community that I've seen. I think these stories are good news for employers in lots of ways. The first point involves employer consent, but also provides advantages for employers to work out arrangements that work for them. And the second point is, I think, also good for employers because it employees will potentially use the opportunity to upgrade their skills, which will add to their value when they return to the workplace. So I think this is positive all around. It's about government getting out of the way and allowing arrangements that work for parents and for employers.
7: Garnet Janis is the Conservative MP for Sherwood Park, Fort Saskatchewan, Alberta, and Shadow Minister for Employment for the Federal Conservative Party. Thanks so much for your time.
9: Yes, thank you.
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10: Stalls to look out for on the highway. 401 eastbound express at Leslie. It's a stalled tractor trailer partially blocking the right lane. Delays approaching Leslie. The 403 eastbound past Mavis. Another stall in the right lane. A little slow passing Mavis. And on the DVP northbound approaching Bayview Bloor, look out for a stall on the right shoulder. 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
7: So I was running some errands yesterday afternoon, and I popped over to Avenue Road and usually park on the street. There's tons of street parking on Avenue up in our area closer to Wilson and the 401. And so I pulled into the parking spot and I opened up my phone and the Green Pea app, and immediately a little warning popped up, which I read super quickly and thought, huh. And then it sort of occurred to me later that I wasn't really clear on what the warning was about. So I looked it up, and it turns out that there is, according to a CBC report, not just in Toronto and not just for the Green Pea app, but other parking apps and also bike share apps, where stickers with QR codes are being affixed to these different places. So parking machines, the bike share kiosks, and their QR codes that you're going to be putting your dollars and cents into, that are not going to where they're supposed to go. I wanted to have a conversation about this because the Green Pea app is something literally I use all the time when I'm out and about in the city. And so we thought of Dave Coffey, who has been with us before to talk about fraud. He's a fraud detective with Toronto Police Service. Welcome back to the show, Detective.
0: Thank you very much, Deb. Happy to be here.
7: So tell me what's happening with these QR codes when we go to use what we think is a municipal service.
0: Right. Well, this is something that we have been seeing. Toronto Police has received a small number of reports, but I think this is one of those ones where the actual number is probably far greater than those reporting. And it's just another example of criminals exploiting our own routine behavior. You know, these stickers are on, they create the illusion of legitimacy on, you know, on legitimate, rideshare bikes or in, on parking lots, places where people almost expect them to be. So they're being placed there and they are, people are falling victim to them and sometimes giving up information, sometimes, providing access to, funds that would otherwise be used to pay for the parking or for the bike. It's something that's becoming more common. It's, it needs to, we need to be more vigilant about them.
7: So I think I'm okay. Because I do use the app as opposed to just using the meters. And my information is already in the app and I'm just putting in the meter code. But obviously visitors to our city or someone who doesn't use the Green Pea app, for example, regularly, would then walk up to the machine, scan the QR code, the fake QR code, and then, as you say, potentially give their banking information, at least to pay for a certain amount of money for that particular visit, and then still run the risk of getting a ticket because they've not actually entered it into the correct body.
0: Yeah, and you've identified the main vulnerability. Those of us who use the app regularly here in the city, the app is the safest thing to do for these things. So always use the app. But it is tourists, it's people not familiar. It may be even people not just from Toronto, but like from Mississauga or York or Durham, which, you know, I wouldn't categorize them as tourists, but it's just someone who's not familiar to the Toronto, you know, mechanism. They may just have a different way of doing it in Durham. So that's, those are the vulnerabilities that are always targeted by scammers. The city putting signs up is a great way to counteract that. But just a general awareness that these QR codes are making people inherently vulnerable because unless we know 100% sure that it's legitimate, you can never really know what exactly you're inputting into your device.
7: So any tips for us in knowing, like I think about, my daughter does track and field and, she does it up at York University every year. So the last couple of years I've gone to watch her and their parking lot there uses a QR code. And I think it's legit. I'm on university property. I mean, how would I know scanning that on my phone that it is actually York University's code as opposed to a scammer's code?
0: Right. This is the same piece of advice I give for almost every type of scam that we've talked about and any other scam that I talk about. It's first slowing down. I read these articles. I read the articles that we're referring to here. And the people always say, I was in a hurry. I rushed up. It felt a little odd. It seemed a little strange. This messaging that came up. But I was in a hurry.
7: Right.
0: That's the ultimate pressure point that these scammers utilize. They're counting on us being in a hurry. So everyone just slow down, take a look at what it's saying. You can, before you take the picture of the QR code, it will show the address that it's going to send you to. If in doubt, don't take the picture. Don't put it into your device. Simple things like looking for tampering. These are generally stickers that the scammers are placing over the legitimate QR codes. The stickers aren't always perfect because they're doing it in a hurry. They don't want to get caught.
7: Right.
0: So feel if there's a sticker there. Just feel with your finger. Look if it's a little crooked or askew. Things like that. will raise enough red flags, hopefully, to prevent you from being victimized.
7: I'm chatting with Detective David Coffey with Toronto Police Service in their fraud division. I'm going to switch gears here because we were going to reach out to you last week, and then the week just got away on me, and I didn't get a chance to do this. But there was quite a conversation last week about grocery store theft. And, you know, I think there's a perception that with issues of affordability, it's people just going in and stealing a little bit to feed their family, which in fact is largely not true. In fact, apparently, this is connected to organized crime. Tell me what this is about.
0: Yeah, it's absolutely not about the affordability issue. It's not about somebody stealing a loaf of bread to feed their family. This is organized criminal behavior. It's run by groups. According to the article, it's responsible for $10 billion worth of theft. I mean, it does relate in that respect to the affordability, because of course that results in higher grocery prices for those of us who are paying for our groceries. But yeah, it is an organized retail theft is what we call it. And it's groups that, that target stores, target drug stores, target grocery chains. You know, they're racing in maybe sometimes en masse. Sometimes they're racing in and just, swarming a place. We've seen a lot of that lately. Leaving the employees terrorized. And they're literally just running out of the store and they're racing off to whatever, you know, drop-off point that's been arranged. And that those goods, those stolen goods, are then resold on like social media or, websites.
7: That's what I was going to ask you. What do they do with it? So they're selling it online, most likely.
0: Yep, absolutely. Yeah, they're selling it online. Retail organized theft has been around for the past few years. We've known about it. You see the results in some American grocery stores or drugstore chains, where you literally have to, everything is behind glass. That's what we're going to end up with here. They're already talking about it in the meat departments, because they're losing so much money that they're going to have to put it behind glass. So we're not going to be able to just go in, and it's going to change the way that we do groceries. We see it now with like razor blades or certain items in drugstores.
7: Right.
0: You know, high priced items that have been targeted in the past. And that is the effect that we will see. It's not just a hit to the bottom line of the grocery stores, because as we all know, that hit is going to be passed along to us, the consumer.
7: David Coffey, fraud detective with the Toronto Police. Thanks so much for your insight on this. Really appreciate it.
0: Thank you very much for spreading the word.
7: Sounds great. It's crazy because, I mean, think about your local grocery store and how difficult it is right now for many of them for you to get in and get out and get your groceries just because of what the Retail Council of Canada says is a national crisis. As you heard the detective say, $10 billion is the estimate nationally for what was stolen from grocery stores just last year.
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1: If you're on the southbound 427, just south of the 401, look out for a stall blocking the right lane. Delays along the ramp jumping onto the southbound 427 from the 401. Further east 401 delays the 427 to the 400. Also seeing reports of a collision eastbound on the QEW approaching Cawthra. Delays approaching here, Ontario. Summer's coming in hot, so why not turn up the chill with Smirnoff Ice? 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
7: So, read an interesting story this week, and actually there was a follow-up today because seven individuals who had charges laid against them appeared in court, or their lawyers appeared in court yesterday. This has to do with people getting their driver's licenses without actually passing the test. So if you've ever driven down the road and you wondered, how did that person get their driver's license? Well, I can answer it for at least some people, according to this story. And keep in mind, this is a story that comes on the heels of the Tuesday auditor's report that found we have some significant problems with our driving schools for truck drivers. So situations where the Ontario government is not keeping tabs to the extent that they really need to be on these driving schools. So we are turning out long semi-truck drivers who don't have adequate training, according to the provincial auditor, to drive those big rigs that we all know can be so dangerous if not driven appropriately. In this situation, seven people in the GTA, they're both driving instructors and examiners, have been charged in what they say is an alleged conspiracy to cheat the Ontario Drive Test System for money. They have charges against them that include conspiracy, bribery, and breach of trust. Joining me to talk about this is our crime expert, former homicide detective Mark Mendelson. Welcome back to the show.
9: Good afternoon, Deb. You stole my opening line. That was exactly what I was going to say. How many times have you ranted in your car saying, how the heck did that person get a license? Now we know
7: We know the answer for some of them. I mean, I guess a couple of things. Your general thoughts on either or both of these stories, but in particular, like, I'm sorry, but getting a driving test passed. I did have a friend who failed it three times, but generally speaking, I mean, you can take it multiple times and there's a reason why we should have these tests, but I don't understand why people would go to this length to just simply pass someone who shouldn't pass.
9: Well, my first thought is that they're horrible drivers and they would have failed nonetheless, no matter how many times they took the test. This has been going on for a number of years. You've always heard that, you know, driving instructors said, oh, listen, I got a guy over at the Downsview testing station.
7: Right.
9: Or Brampton or whatever. If he knows I taught you, you're going to be fine. Just do what I tell you to do. But, you know, that said, the reality is that a lot of people, you know, simply can't do it. Either they don't want to pay for the lessons, or they don't want to pay for multiple times trying, for whatever reason they may have. And for some of these people, it's obviously an opportunity to pay off people. So they're paying off their driving instructors who are hooking them up with, specific identified driving examiners. And everybody makes a lot of money on this thing. And it's got to be a lot of money, Deb, because you listed all the charges. But one extra charge that was on there is actually money laundering. So police don't generally lay that if we're talking about small amounts of money.
7: And does that mean it goes elsewhere, Mark? Or is it simply that it means it goes to whoever is being charged in this group of seven?
9: Well, the money laundering is essentially that they've taken these ill-gotten gains and whether they're converting that into, say, crypto is one good example of how they're cleaning the money.
7: Okay.
9: That they're all getting along the way so that there isn't a real paper trail, for the police. But, you know, police have all kinds of ways of getting information as well through, you know, judicial orders or what have you. So they, you know, when you're in the fraud world and you're an investigator, you know, the key is always follow the money. So you follow the money and you find out where they're stashing it all. This has got to be big numbers. And we don't know from what's been released so far how long this has been going on for. But this is certainly when you talk about a conspiracy, you've got the examiners and the instructors in cahoots. And enough people are finding out that, you know, if you get the right guy, you'll get your license. No questions asked. You can, you know, not parallel park, not learn how to turn left or how to turn right. And, or do a 3-point turn and you're going to get your license. Some people find that just to be a much more simplistic way of getting the license without actually having to go through the process. And if you drive around the city of Toronto, you can see the results of those exams, you know, every day.
7: I'm chatting with Newstalk 1010 crime expert, former homicide detective Mark Mendelson, about some charges that have been laid to both driving examiners and as well driving instructors in the GTA. Mark, I mean, is it as simple as that? That's really why I wanted to talk to you about this, because, I mean, we can joke a little bit about the fact that there are some terrible drivers. But, like, would you go to these lengths just because you can't pass a driving test, or is there something else going on here when you look at the severity of the charges?
9: Well, I mean, it also could be people who have come from other countries that have a driver's license from their home country. or an international driver's license, and they have to go through the test just to get an Ontario license, and they don't feel that they are worthy of doing that. It's beneath them. And this is a simple way to do it. And, you know, where do people learn about these other people? Lord knows, Deb. I have no idea. You know, I could ask 25 people, do you have anybody on the inside at an examination place? And chances are I'm not going to get an answer. So,
7: because I'll tell you what I was thinking when I asked the question. Because again, I just can't believe that it's so hard to, because you can take the test multiple times, right? So I'm in shock that you would go to these lengths to do it. Like, I began to wonder if this is a case where someone is trying to get official ID and are doing it through a driver's license. That's what came to mind for me. So you're not here legally. You know you need some form of picture ID, and you're getting your Ontario driver's license as a way to do that.
9: Oh, you may be absolutely right on that. They probably don't even have a car. They're probably using their instructor's car to do the test as well. You know, and for whatever, like you said, that for whatever reason, they're trying to get these photo IDs of some sort, which will allow them to do all kinds of other things, open up bank accounts, things of that nature, credit cards, you know, name it. Is it all part of it? You know, at the end game, a much larger fraud? It very well could be. We're going to find out, you know, soon enough, I guess, when this matter goes to court. But let me jump back to what you talked about earlier about transports, transport drivers.
7: Yeah, because that's even scarier.
9: Sure, because there were people that were interviewed by media that were saying that they got their license, but they never had one single instruction, not only how to turn left or turn right with their truck and their trailer, but how to reverse. And yet they still got the certificate. You know, and you know, we've seen scores of this type of abuse, you know, taking place in these you know, large truck driving schools. In the GTA, where people are paying for a license to get their air brakes and their tractor trailer licenses. And at the end of the day, they're a danger to us because, quite frankly, they don't know how to drive. But yet they're driving 9 tons worth of metal and rubber on our roads with us on the streets with them. It's all very frightening.
7: It is very frightening. Mark Mendelson, our News Talk 1010 crime expert. He's a former homicide detective here in Toronto. Thanks for your time. Appreciate it.
9: My pleasure. Drive safely, Deb.
7: Thank you. I will.
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7: I just need to get to a clinic so I don't have to go to the ER and clog it up, but it's not happening.
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25: Good afternoon. I'm Heather Seaman. We begin with a developing story. Lab tests have confirmed a positive hantavirus case in a Canadian linked to the outbreak first identified on that cruise ship earlier this month.
26: The Public Health Agency of Canada confirmed the positive results in a statement today. British Columbia's provincial health officer announced yesterday that one of four Canadians who is isolating in the province after being on a cruise ship where there was a hantavirus outbreak received received a presumptive positive test. Dr. Bonnie Henry told a news conference that that person was part of a couple from the Yukon who were isolating and developed mild symptoms Thursday, including a fever and a headache. Tests have confirmed the other person from the Yukon has tested negative. Don Mitchell, The Canadian Press.
25: A man in his 30s is dead following a late-night stabbing at an apartment in Rexdale. It happened around midnight in the area of Kipling Avenue and Albion Road. The victim was rushed to hospital, where he later died. Police say a suspect, a man in his 30s, was arrested at the scene. Police say the pair were known to each other. The homicide unit is investigating. Well, it's the Victoria Day long weekend, and that means the city will be hosting its annual display at Ashbridges Bay tomorrow night. And if you plan to celebrate, CTV's Janice Golding has a few reminders.
0: The city's annual Victoria Day fireworks will start at 10 p.m. at Ashbridges Bay. In Toronto, you are permitted to set off fireworks on your own private property before 11 p.m. But if you're planning on heading to the beach, Toronto police want to remind you...
1: Fireworks are not permitted on the beach. There are no fireworks to be deployed. Our officers will be in full enforcement, so any individuals who are coming to the beach with their fireworks will be investigated.
25: Anyone who decides to head down to the beach for the show can expect a significant police presence there to manage crowds, traffic, and ensure it's a safe night for everyone. Meanwhile, Canada's Wonderland will showcase its fireworks display at 10 o'clock tonight. Hopefully the rain holds off. And a reminder, Victoria Day Monday is a stat holiday. All banks, government offices, libraries, and community centers will be closed on Monday. For a full list of what's open and closed, check out our website. Stay up to date at ctvnewstoronto.ca. Now here's Time Saver Traffic.
2: Another stall to look out for on the 401 eastbound in the express at Warden. A stall in the right lane. A delays from Victoria Park. If you're southbound on the 427, just south of the 401, look out for another stall blocking the right lane there. East Gardner delays from Park Lawn through to Jameson. In town, a collision reported at King and Duffer, delays through the intersection. Time Saver Traffic, I'm Adil Lakhani. Your next update at 3:15 on News Talk 1010 Toronto.
25: It's a beautiful Sunday afternoon, mainly sunny at a high of 27, partly cloudy tonight, a 40% chance of showers, and a risk of a thunderstorm dropping to a low of 12, mainly cloudy on Victoria Day Monday, clearing around noon, and the summer-like conditions continue, a high of 30 tomorrow. It'll feel like 35 when you factor in the humidex. Right now, partly cloudy and 26 degrees. I'm Heather Seaman. Our next update at 4 o'clock on News Talk 1010.
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4: Hi there, and welcome to the best of the Bashy Capello Show. I hope you're having a wonderful weekend. We are very pleased to be with you over the next 2 hours. Let me tell you a bit about what we're going to be talking about this hour on the program. We're going to start off with Nathaniel Erskine-Smith. He is a federal Liberal MP representing a riding in Toronto. And he's been doing double duty since February because he wanted to run to be the leader of the Ontario Liberals. He first wanted to secure, however, the Liberal nomination in a riding called Scarborough Southwest. That's Bill Blair's old riding. He vacated. He became the UK High Commissioner. He was replaced by the NDP, local member of the legislature, and that left the seat open, essentially. So Nathaniel Erskine-Smith is trying to get it. He has to secure a nomination. He ends up losing by 19 votes. He says all this weird stuff happened, and so he's appealing the decision. I'm going to talk to him about what that means for the idea of seeking the Ontario Liberal leadership, but also whether or not he's going to change his mind about quitting federal politics. Remember, it's important, those numbers, right? We're only at 174 seats, the Liberals. The Liberals are only at 174 seats. If they lose a couple seats, they're back to 172. They need a speaker to break tiebreakers. It's not a very stable majority. So we're going to talk about that. We'll also go one-on-one with Saskatchewan Premier Scott Moe, who is here to defend some decisions made by the federal government about truncating the approval process for major projects across the country, sort of the regulatory process. He thinks it's a good idea, and he's here to tell us why. Then Ontario's Finance Minister, Peter Bethlenfalvy, is here to tell us why Toronto should win the pitch to be the headquarters for a new defense bank. Toronto's competing with Ottawa, Montreal, and Vancouver, and the competition is getting fierce. So the finance minister will be here to defend why his government is pushing for Toronto. And then finally, we've got another edition of our sort of mental health awareness month segment with a psychotherapist who will be here to tell us about the difference between stress and burnout.
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4: Federal Liberal MP Nathaniel Erskine-Smith has been running since February to clinch a nomination for the provincial party that would, in his view, hopefully lead to him running, and successfully so, for the leadership of the Liberal Party. But all of that hit a snag when he lost the nomination on Saturday by 19 votes. He has filed a notice of appeal, but says that he's removing himself from the whole process. Even if there are misgivings found by the party, he won't be running again.
5: Well, we thought about this. What's the point of pursuing an appeal? And the point can't be that this is about some personal outcome that I'm seeking, some advantage that I'm seeking not to be reinstated as the candidate. If there is going to be a new nomination called, which I think there should be, this isn't about me winning that nomination or participating in that nomination. I really wanted to make sure in as crystal clear a way as possible that I said, this isn't about me, this is about the process, and I'm going to remove myself from any outcome to ensure that we focus on getting to the bottom of this.
4: And so if, for example, the party acquiesces, does an investigation, turns out you've won by some margin, you're saying that you're not, like, you're out of it completely, just to have that on the record.
5: Well, I don't think that's what the outcome of a process like this would find. I think what they're going to find is there were massive irregularities. I think what they're going to find is that there's a discrepancy between the number of ballots cast and the number of recorded voters. And there won't be a clear-cut way to say, and Nate, you won. What they will find is that the outcome can't stand. And so I think their solution will have to be calling, if the evidence stands as our scrutineers have advised me, if the evidence stands, the outcome really is call a new nomination or appoint a candidate given electoral urgency. And I've said very clearly, but I want to avoid any perception of conflict. I want to avoid any conflict. It can't be me. Let's just get to the bottom of this in good faith and make sure we stamp out fraud and corruption.
4: You just said that it's a party that you want to be a team member of. Is it still a party you want to lead?
5: It's a good question. Like I've grappled with this. I don't know that I have a perfect answer for this because obviously I want to deliver change across Ontario. I've not been shy about that. I think we're in desperate need of renewal and change across Ontario. We also need change in the Ontario Liberal Party, and this past weekend is a good example of that. If the rules don't change, and I've articulated the need for certain rule changes, I think we should amend the rules to make sure that we limit participation in these votes to citizens and permanent residents. I think we need much stronger enforcement of the rules, obviously. There was no ballot secrecy in this race, and that's a massive problem. That's a fundamental part of any local democracy and democratic process. So if we don't properly enforce rules and we maintain the rules as they are, unless there's some world of people out across Ontario that I don't know about that want to deliver serious renewal and do politics differently, but they haven't yet joined the Ontario Liberal Party, I'm not sure that the Ontario Liberal Party wants as much changes as I do. I'm not sure.
4: So do I take from that you haven't closed the door, but subject to the party agreeing to change the rules, you'll make a decision?
5: Honestly, I'm not sure. We'll see. I mean, it's going to require a lot of reflection. Like, I spent my past weekend not thinking about that question at all. I spent the weekend talking to volunteers, scrutineers, people who are on the ground who voted, learning their feedback, getting their feedback, and getting their feedback as to whether we should pursue an appeal. And as to what comes next on the leadership side, I would say it's certainly much less likely than it was heading into the weekend, and not only because of the outcome, but also because of how the outcome was realized. And so we'll see. Like, I really do want to be part of serious renewal and change. I'm not certain that, given what happened over the weekend, that I can deliver that change in the best possible way. But I'll talk to the team, and I'll take advice from the team.
4: I listened to, you know, what you said after that, also what you posted in your blog. There's a number of instances where you essentially intimate that it's like the party establishment, right, working here in some capacity. I'll read just one section. Hundreds of Ontario Liberal voters and citizens were struck from the list in advance of the vote while Mr. Hafiz's campaign manager, yes, the same one who ran Han Dong's 2019 nomination, was joined by other party establishment to get out hundreds of temporary residents to, quote, save the party, as one prominent insider put it. I'm just wondering, and I'm not condoning in any way what may have occurred, but if the party establishment thinks they need to save it from your leadership, do they perhaps not think you can beat Doug Ford? And is it something that, you need to consider?
5: It's interesting. I don't think that's the ballot question at all. I mean, if the ballot question was decided in the last weekend and the ballot question was, who do we think is best placed to win the by-election, I think we would have won the nomination as far as it goes. I don't think that was the ballot question for a lot of folks who were showing up. A lot of folks who were showing up who were coming directed to vote a particular way and weren't thinking about the broader consequences in any way whatsoever. I think if the ballot question is who's best placed to beat Doug Ford, I think we're pretty competitive, all things considered. If the ballot question is who's going to clean house and deliver change and renewal in the Ontario Liberal Party, then I think we have a great shot at winning. But if you are old guard establishment, if you are accepting of the practices we saw over the weekend because that's just the way it's always been done and that's the way we maintain control, then yeah, you probably don't want to see me as the leader because we need to clean house and we need to make sure that we have proper renewal from the grassroots up. I know a lot of Ontario Liberals across the province feel that way, but I also know that, you know, I can be a lightning rod at times, and I truly think we need to deliver renewal and bring everyone along, and we need to see change across Ontario and also change in our party.
4: Are you sure? And I ask with great respect. Like, I get what you're saying. And again, I'm not in any way trying to condone what has occurred, but you're essentially dismissing all the people that ran a party for a number of years that you have said openly at different occasions you want to lead. If they think the party needs saving,

0: support change in the party and doing things differently. And a lot of people, when they read what we saw on the ground over the weekend, they're going to see the same thing we see, which is a desperate need for renewal, not just across Ontario, but in our own party, if we want to win.
1: You said, you mentioned cabinet there for a second. You said in February when a by-election was called, you'd be, quote, all in Ontario politics and that you resign your seat. At the time, I remember very clearly you cited the fragility of the minority government. Look at what's at stake here in Ottawa. You said every vote counts. Your party now has a majority. Are you going to resign your seat?
0: Yes. Yes. I said what I said, and I'm going to stand by what I said. I'm going to do what I said I was going to do. I've talked to the Prime Minister's office. I've been in fairly regular touch. They asked me to stay on, so I stayed on. I mean, you can say I'm not a team player, but I put myself through a lot, in some cases, quite a lot of criticism in order to make sure we supported a really tough parliamentary minority. We're in an easier space now, and the last conversation I had with the Prime Minister's office was, you know, I'll give a farewell speech in June, and I'll resign over the summer, and they'll have enough time in an orderly way, hopefully have a nomination, and I know their nomination will be well run.
1: So you're staying till the end of the sitting, just so that I'm clear, because this is new to me. You're staying till the end of the sitting. You'll resign over the summer, and then whether or not you end up running for leader or in some other capacity, you're still doing that.
0: I am going to resign my seat by the end of the parliamentary session to ensure that we have time for the party to run an orderly process and get their ducks in a row to have a proper, successful and strong replacement. I've said all along, I'm going to resign. I said this to my local paper weeks and weeks ago, that I'm going to resign over the summer one way or another. And I know there's criticism to say I should have resigned earlier. I was doing what I could to support the federal party.
1: Okay, I'm going to leave it on that note. Mr. Erskine-Smith, thank you for making the time. I appreciate it, as always.
0: Yeah, thank you.
2: That is Nathaniel Erskine-Smith confirming there that he will, in fact, resign his federal seat. We also know Jonathan Wilkinson, who will head to the EU as Canada's ambassador, will resign his seat. Both of them will wait until the summer, so until the House of Commons rises for the summer, which means that 174-seat majority for the Prime Minister and the Liberals stays intact until then. What happens after, however, is an open question.
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4: On the 401 eastbound express at Warden, look out for a stall in the right lane, causing a delay from the 404. Southbound on the 427, just south of the 401, another stall in the right lane there. Things backed up onto the 401. And on the 400 northbound at Finch, another stall in the right lane, slow passing Finch. 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
14: The federal government has announced plans to significantly truncate the process to approve a major resource project. So a pipeline, for example. They want to get it down to a year, but to do that, they've got to significantly change a bunch of really big environmental laws. And that has people like Stephen Guilbeault, who still sits in their caucus, but was environment minister, saying that is not a good thing, that it will take the government back to an era, quote unquote, worse than Harper. Now, Scott Moe is the premier of Saskatchewan. He disagrees with someone like Stephen Guilbeault. I started off my interview with him by asking him if he thinks these changes will result in a new pipeline to the West Coast getting built.
15: Well, they're helpful. There's two conversations here. One is, can we build a pipeline to, move existing and additional oil, whether it be to the West Coast or other places in North America? And the second question is, can we make the environment, the economic environment that our energy producing industries are operating in competitive with the rest of the world while remaining our focus on more sustainable product into the future? And I would say that second conversation is the real crux of the discussions that are happening. And, Saskatchewan shares Premier Smith's optimism that we're going to be able to get to a place here.
14: On the second part of the conversation, as you raise it, what evidence is there that the industry is not operating in a helpful environment? Is it just that the pipeline hasn't been built? Because if you look at their profits, for example, as reported last week, or you look at their production as reported last week in first quarter earnings calls, both are at record levels.
15: As they should be when we see the global unrest in the Strait of Hormuz and what's happening in that space. However, I don't think that's the certainty that we want to or should ask the industry to rely on when they are, considering their investments or the investment community for that matter. We need to be competitive, but we also need to be better than other areas of the world as well when it comes to the products that we produce. And I would suggest that in Saskatchewan's case, we already are, but we need to keep up that pace of investment, ensuring that we are, yes, competitive. We can produce what we are today, and increase that investment, attract that, increase that production, attract that investment, and then have an opportunity to provide it not only to American customers, but the rest of the world through our West Coast. I think we're on a, you know, I'm optimistic that the discussions are getting us there, but there's some more work to do.
14: I guess I ask though about, you know, the evidence that that is required, because what we hear is a lot from industry, and I understand that they have a valid point of view, but it is a very specific point of view. And it's not just because of what's happening in the Middle East that their profits are where they are or their production is where it is. If you actually look at the numbers during the Trudeau era, which I know is much maligned for the regulatory environment, it still was more production in the oil patch than during the Harper era, which conservatives like yourself like to say was kind of the golden era of regulation. The proof is not really there.
15: And we have an opportunity for more. Listen, when I got on a plane to go to India with the Prime Minister, oil price was $59-$60 a barrel. When I came back to Canada, it was $30 higher. And so there is unrest in the world, and it's unrest that I don't think we want to or should rely on being the new normal. However, the new normal can be Canada becoming an energy superpower, and through attracting that investment into our energy space can certainly be one of the strongest, if not the strongest, economies in the G7. Both aspirations of the Prime Minister, both I would say myself and other premiers share those aspirations. One of the industries where we have a tremendous opportunity is to provide some high quality energy to not just the United States of America, but through the West Coast to countries around the world. When we were in those countries, I asked them, I said, would you be interested in buying more oil from Canada, sustainable supplier, sustainably produced? And all of them unequivocally said, yes, we would if you can get it to the West Coast.
14: Are you sure that the path put forward by the federal government on Friday gets the country there? And I ask because I understand, again, the point of view is that the regulatory environment needs to change to truncate the amount of time it takes to get something built. But I also think back to the years when I was covering energy development under the Harper government, again, often cited by conservatives as like this golden era of regulation. What happened there with a pipeline that went to the West Coast is it ended up being blocked in court. Yes, the Trudeau government made a political decision thereafter, but originally under the Harper government, it ended up being blocked in court because the duty to consult Indigenous groups along that route was not satisfied. If you truncate that, if you go back to an era where all of those processes are condensed, do you not risk this stuff not materializing because it all gets held up in court as well?
15: No, environmental regulations that we have of years gone by, and I would say what we have in the province, including, I would say, and I'd add to that, the legal responsibility that we have with respect to duty to consult. You can get big projects built in this space, and I would say that there are additional tools available in Saskatchewan. We have the Saskatchewan Indigenous Finance Corporation, for example, where what we are producing can be beneficial for all of those people, Indigenous or otherwise, in the area where it's provided, where it's produced, in the areas where it's transported. So there are paths for us to move forward on this. What we see is a federal government, and I would say these are necessary steps, but trying to legislate and regulate their way through a entirely unworkable regulative space that has been formed over the course of the last decade or so. So there's more work to do, to answer your question, in order for us to achieve that economic environment where we can attract that investment, which will be tens of billions of dollars. This will, make no mistake, this will be the largest infrastructure investment in an industry in Canadian history. And it will be positive for all of Canada, and it will be positive for our trading partners around the world. This is an opportunity for us to not set limits on what we're going to do, but actually achieve greater wealth for everyone in our nation.
14: I understand the motivation and the objective. What I am presenting a challenge to or questioning is the ability for that to materialize. If, in fact, doing all of what you have recommended with the regulatory process was the case, why was there not booming energy investment under the Harper years? Why did we not become the full energy superpower that you're describing and saying is going to be the case this time around?
15: Why did Energy East not get built? It was because the federal government put metrics on that project that were simply unattainable, and the proponent walked away. What we're seeing now is a willingness from the federal government to engage on that egress capacity. A willingness, yes, with otherwise what is a hostile trade partner to the south of us to some degree, but also a willingness for us to create that egress capacity of the West Coast and provide other nations around the world with a true price of oil, not a discounted price of oil. What we need to do now as Canadians is work together and commend Premier Smith and Prime Minister Carney for doing so. Find an economic environment where that investment can flow. The rate that is going to potentially be charged in the carbon taxation space, and more importantly, ensure that the provinces are governing the stringency, the emissions reductions, and the tech funds as those dollars recycle back into sustainable investments. That's key to us finding a path forward. It's key to us becoming an energy superpower and attracting what will be the largest investment in Canada's history, creating jobs across our nation and opportunity for all.
14: I understand, like I said, the merits of the pitch that you're making, that the industry is making. I've covered it on the other side many times. But when you pick out Energy East as an example, you know, that was under the Trudeau government. My point to you is, in this era of less regulation under the Harper government, it's not like the energy boon you are promising to our viewers and to Canadians tonight materialized. When you think about Northern Gateway getting held up in court, so did the Jackpine mine expansion. So did the Mackenzie gas project. All of those projects hit major stumbling blocks, in courts because the consultation, the regulatory process, all of it didn't satisfy conditions that the court said it had to. How do you know for sure that won't happen again just because the Liberals in power at the federal level?
15: We've done it in Saskatchewan. We have over $62 billion of infrastructure projects that are moving forward. Many of those are moving forward with a full duty to consult, Indigenous partnership in many ways, whether it's employment, procurement, or actual direct ownership stakes in the natural resource investment that is landing here. This is not the Harper years. So 10 years ago, really. This is a new era where the world is hungry for a sustainable supplier, an honest, trustworthy supplier. Canada is that. And it is an opportunity for us as Canadians, I feel, to attract this investment and just create a very, very strong economic opportunity for the federal government, provincial governments, as well as individual families, which is most important from coast to coast to coast in this nation. So today is a different time, and I would say we're presented with a great opportunity. However, we need to make the right decisions in order for us to attract that investment and make this opportunity good for all Canadians.
14: That's Saskatchewan Premier Scott Moe.
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5: On the eastbound 401, delays continue in the express past Warden Estall, still blocking the right lane. Delays from the DVP on the 400 northbound at Finch, another stall in the right lane there. Eastbound on the Gardner, it's slow, approaching Park Lawn through to Jarvis. And in town, a collision reported at Nielsen and the 401. Delays passing the 401. Time Saver Traffic, I'm Adil Lakhani. Your next update at 3:45 on News Talk 1010 Toronto.
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10: 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Maya came to Covenant House when she had nowhere else to go. 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
1: Canada has won a contest of sorts to be the host to a brand new defense bank. Lots of countries involved in it. It would essentially loan NATO countries money in order to buy big defense systems, defense weapons, all sorts of stuff to reach their targets when it comes to defense spending. There are four cities in Canada, Vancouver, Toronto, Ottawa, and Montreal, competing to host the headquarters. Peter Bethlenfalvy is Ontario's finance minister. The government there is backing the Toronto bid. I started off by asking him, though, if it's worth it to go all in on something like this when we don't even know if the bank will come to fruition, since both Germany and the UK aren't backing it.
2: Well, that's for the federal government to negotiate, and this, of course, involves many nations. It involves NATO countries. It's a treaty, so it requires legislative processes, but I think it's very clear to us that the world has changed. Defense is a priority. Canada has been awarded by those countries participating in the treaty to host the defense bank. And we, of course, in Ottawa have announced not only meeting the 2% NATO target, but aspiration to get to 5% of GDP by 2033. That's another $90 billion of annual spending in the defense sector. So we have to be ready.
3: I do understand the point, and I certainly do take the point that there are valid questions for the federal government on whether or not this will happen. But my question for you is, you know, you're putting the government behind one of the competing bids. So much so that the premier held a press conference over the issue today. It feels to me from everything I can read that this is very far from being a certain thing. And even though the Canadian federal government is behind it, two key players, as I said, in Germany and the UK are not. Are you sure this is the thing you want to go all in on when so much is still unknown?
2: Well, yeah, absolutely, because I think the world is moving that way. I think Canada is playing a leadership role in that regard. And we don't want to wait for the final outcome and then say, oh, maybe we should get organized. No, it makes a lot of sense to have this defense bank hosted in Toronto. We have some of the world's largest financial institutions, the vast majority based here in Toronto. Credit rating agencies are here in Toronto, and all the banks, insurance company, pension funds, the vast majority are here. So we're going to take nothing for granted.
3: You mentioned some of what Toronto would bring to the table. There are two, however, Minister, cities in this province who are competing, including the one I'm in Ottawa. I know you will be familiar with what I hear a lot from people here, which is that because they are largely represented by Liberals in the provincial legislature, they feel they're overlooked by the government. Are you deciding to back the Toronto bid over the Ottawa bid because it's more politically advantageous for you?
2: No, this is about merit. And I think just on the some of the arguments I just made in terms of the not only the capabilities in Toronto and here close to in the GTA, but also the capital markets, the talent that is here, the manufacturers. You know, Ottawa has a strength in technology, and I've talked to the mayor of Ottawa. They believe they have a value proposition that meets the needs of the bank, and we're not going to go after any other city. This is about putting Toronto's best foot forward.
3: I understand the points you're making, and I certainly understand that your government has a positive relationship with federal Liberals in Toronto, but my question is about the Ottawa case that they have made. And of course, they may not have the banks, but they're talking about proximity to the federal government. They're talking about, a know-how when it comes to the issue in the sector of defense that perhaps Toronto couldn't have as well. And again, I'll circle back to the fact that they don't feel they have representation. A lot of people in this city, in your government, do you understand how people living here would have the impression that you chose the Toronto area because it is more politically advantageous to you than choosing to back Ottawa?
2: No, not at all. This isn't political. This is based on substance, on the merit of the argument. So Ottawa is a great city and has a lot of attributes, but we just feel that Toronto and the GTA is, whether it's Pearson, moving people in and out of this country, 100 nationalities, over 100 nationalities here in Toronto and the GTA, over almost 200 languages spoken in this city, the largest stock exchange. And I would add another thing, that we've announced our intention to explore issuing a resiliency bond at minimum $500 million, which demonstrates, again, not only the commitment, but the ability of Toronto and the capital markets and Ontario to move forward on an innovative way to help fund defense projects in this province and in this country.
3: One more question for you, Minister, on the competition, because it's not just within Ontario. There's also Montreal and Vancouver who have said that they want to compete for this location as well. I know the Premier today was insistent that he wasn't going to slag the other cities who are competing. La Presse was reporting, though, that promoters of the bid from Toronto have raised the possibility of a referendum on Quebec sovereignty pending a fall election as a reason to disqualify Montreal's bid. I just want to ask you, Minister, for the record, did that happen?
2: I didn't hear it. I was with the Premier standing right next to him this morning. He's not engaging in that.
3: But behind the scenes.
2: He's not attacking any other city. This is about merits. This is about what Toronto and Ontario can bring to the table. And so that's what we're focused on. And look, I'm a Quebecer. I'm a Montrealer. I'm go Habs go through and through. But in the case of the Defense Security and Resilience Bank, Toronto, our judgment makes the most sense.
3: And certainly, Minister, as I mentioned, I heard the Premier, you know, refuse to kind of slag the other competitors today. My question, however, is about what's happening behind the scenes and if the people who are leading Toronto's bid are invoking the prospect of a referendum to try and disqualify Montreal.
2: I'm not aware of it whatsoever. And again, I was with over 100 business executives this morning, not uttered once. In the public forum, and so we support 100% the best foot forward for Toronto, Ontario. We had Mayor Olivia Chow there. We had many from the Liberal MP caucus. As I said, James Maloney. We had many from our team, and of course the Premier leading the charge. So we're going to put our best foot forward.
3: One more subject, Premier, before I let you go, I did want to ask you about under your purview, and that is the issue of affordability, and particularly what Ontarians are paying at the pump right now. Today, your federal counterpart, François-Philippe Champagne, was asked if the federal government is prepared to do more to address that issue for Canadians coast to coast to coast beyond just lifting the excise tax until Labor Day. And he said, and I'm quoting here, "We've done our part." Given that the average price of a liter of gas in Ontario has gone up since the start of the Iran war 10 weeks ago by 45 cents a liter, is your government going to do something else?
2: Well, look, we moved early. We moved in 2022 and cut the gas tax along with the cap and trade carbon tax by over 10 cents a liter. We moved four years ago and made it permanent. We moved in my budget just a few months ago to cut the HST along with the federal government, but through our leadership by 13%. To help with home affordability for those looking to purchase a home for new builds. And we've got some $12 billion of relief that we've put in our budget that we just passed. So we've been there. We're going to continue to help people with their grocery prices, with their gas, with their housing costs. And that's something we're very focused on.
3: And Minister, certainly I'm not implying that your government didn't do anything. And in fact, I know that you ended up making that gas tax permanent last year. But there is still a 9 cents per liter provincial gas on fuel. And there's also the provincial portion of the HST. You do have levers at your disposal to provide relief for Ontarians who, I get it, when you moved quickly, had some relief then, but have since seen in just the last 10 weeks the price of gas go up by on average 54 cents a liter. The federal government has done something. Why isn't your government prepared to?
2: Well, we have. And look, I'll also highlight some other things. Integrated one fare. If you live in the GTA, that's saving you something like $1,600 a year. We've taken the tolls off roads. That's helping drivers with over $7,000 a year. So there's many measures in place. We constantly look at the changing environment, and we'll continue, as we've demonstrated, to act as appropriate.
3: Do you think, though, for Ontarians who are watching tonight, who have just witnessed a number of weeks where the media cycle was focused on your government's willingness to spend $29 million on a jet, they may be asking themselves, why aren't you willing to spend some money on making my life a bit easier beyond what you've done already, given how much worse it is over the last 10 weeks?
2: Well, we as I said, we have, and we always look at all our options without question. But let's also look at the jobs report that came out last Friday. You know, 42,000 new jobs created in Ontario at a time when much of the country lost jobs. We're very much focused on the economy. We've got a huge nuclear footprint that we're investing in. That's going to be 150,000 new construction jobs, our critical minerals. Obviously, we're talking about the defense industry. That's going to be about a lot of jobs. That's what people are talking to me about. Yes, we've moved on affordability, but they want us to continue to focus on the economy and good jobs.
1: Ontario's Finance Minister.
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4: The 401 westbound express at Leslie, a collision blocking the left lane. It's slow from the 404 east express at Warden, a stall in the right lane, and it is slow from the 404 as well. Now reports of a collision westbound on the Gardner approaching Jameson. It slows at Spadina. Also reports of a collision on Nielsen Road right at the 401. 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I'm Adil Lakhani. 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
1: This week is part 2 in our 4-part series of explainers, highlighting Mental Health Awareness Month. The focus of today's conversation is Burnout versus stress. What's the difference and what can you do about it? Jensen Michael Shea is a registered psychotherapist qualifying and the founder of Shea Counseling and Psychotherapy. Hi, Jensen. Great to have you back on.
12: Hi, Vashi. Thank you so much for having me back.
1: So this week's topic thrills me to no end because I don't know what the difference is. It feels like one and the same. But we wanted to talk about burnout. We hear about this all the time from people who just feel like they are. I mean, I'm a mom, so I hear it definitely from my mom friends who just feel burned out. What is the difference between burnout and stress?
12: Yeah, so I sort of mentioned this in the last segment last week that, you know, there's good stresses and there's bad stresses, right? And so eustress is considered the good stress. That's that optimal stress. That's sort of the sweet spot where you feel really energized, focused, and capable. It's that feeling that you get sort of before a big presentation, before a really challenging workout, maybe perhaps before going on the Vashi Capello's radio show. But it's that thing that pushes you to grow and sort of move forward, right? But the difference really in terms of the negative stress, that distress and burnout, is that stress should be seen as too much. Okay. So too many emails, too many deadlines, too many events you said yes to, too much noise. You really feel like you could get it all under control, you'd be fine, but stress is really characterized by over-engagement, okay? Burnout, on the other hand, is not enough. So not enough motivation, not enough hope, not enough care. You feel essentially dried up. Burnout is essentially characterized by disengagement. So if we think about stress as being over-engagement, over-committing, burnout, on the other hand, is the opposite of that. It's a disengagement. It's really just feeling like you don't have anything left. You don't have enough.
1: Okay, that's so interesting to me because immediately when you define that, I feel like I would be, it would be, not easier is the wrong word, but like I feel like I could figure out a solution to the stress by less engagement. Versus like the other one sounds a lot harder to tackle.
12: Yeah. And I think the hard part with this is culturally we have sayings, right? Oh, I'm so burnt out right now. And yes, that feeling is valid, but feeling burnt out and being burnt out are two different things, right? I think feeling burnt out is more of a colloquialism. It's a feeling. It's something that we all say, right? Yeah. Whereas being burnt out is something very different. It's not having enough in your tank to be able to, you know, go on. So for example, like with burnout, there's kind of like three stages. The first would be that exhaustion we talked about, right? Then the second would be cynicism. And then the third is inefficacy. So that failure to produce, right? And while cynicism can be a good thing, like I think a healthy dose of cynicism is never a bad thing, you know, whether it's knowing a photo on Facebook is AI or not, or, you know, not believing everything you hear, a healthy dose of cynicism is good. But that's, I think, where we can actually figure out how to distinguish whether or not we're burning out.
1: If you hold too much of that cynicism, or like at what point?
12: Yeah. Like let's think about it as like a battery, for example. Okay. So like stress, you're using the battery fast. Because you're over-engaged and you're doing all of the things, right?
1: Yeah.
12: But it still charges overnight. Burnout, on the other hand, if we're using that battery analogy, is cellular damage. So, you know, it's doing all of the things, but your internal charger is broken. You can plug it in at night, but it just won't suck up any of that power and hold any of that power, right? So when we think about the cynicism check, it's really, cynicism is our brain's sort of like emergency shutoff valve. So when you stop caring about work projects, seeing your friends, you know, answering your colleagues on time, paying attention to your kid's schedule, that's really your brain trying to protect you from more emotional spend, so to speak, right? Because you're feeling bankrupt. Your battery's not working anymore.
1: So how do you, what are the implications of that for how you deal with it? Like, I, let's put stress aside for a second, because like I said, described it feels like disengagement, and that's not easy, but it feels like that's a potential solution. Like, burnout sounds much more serious. Like, how, what are some things you can use to tackle that?
12: Yeah, absolutely. So there's a number of different tools, but I think that one of the easiest ones for people to understand is like giving it the good old college try. Right? Like that saying where sometimes bees get degrees. So when we think about a task that we have, or a number of tasks we have, I should say, identify which ones are sort of those low stakes tasks and then only put in that bee effort. Right? So if you give 100% of everything that you have nothing left to give yourself. But if you give 70% to, let's say, laundry or answering mundane emails or making lunches, whatever it is, you save 30% for your own nervous system recovery.
1: That's such a good idea. And how prevalent is your sense of how this is, like how actual burnout versus stress?
12: Yeah, I mean, that's hard to say because going back to the beginning of our conversation, most people don't differentiate between stress and burnout. In my clinical practice with clients that I see, I mostly deal with people who are stressed and we work on different coping mechanisms, different mindfulness techniques, for example, to sort of bring you back to center and feel less stressed and not thinking about all the things on the to-do list. With burnout, however, and I would say for me personally, it's probably about 10 to 15% of my clientele are actually experiencing burnout and don't have anything left to give. That's different, right? And that managing that looks very different.
1: So I have time for one last question. I will ask about the stress side of it. You talked a little bit about helping people kind of navigate, like trying to reduce stress. What are some tips that you have on the stress side of the equation?
12: One of the things that you can do easily, there's a couple actually. You can do what's known as the physiological sigh. So you take two quick inhales through your nose, followed by one long exhale through your mouth. And this triggers the vagus nerve, which is actually responsible for, well, a number of things, but it kind of helps lower your heart rate. So your breathing is connected to your heart rate, all of that through the vagus nerve. So that is one good thing. It kind of, again, brings you center. Another one is a grounding technique that's called sensory grounding. And basically it's just finding and identifying five things you see, four things you can touch, three things you can hear, two things you can smell, and one thing you can taste. And what this does is it pulls the brain out of that future stress mode. So overthinking about the next task, thinking about what's on the to-do list, and it really focuses you on bringing you back to center and, you know, the here and now, which for most people feels more safe than overthinking and overanalyzing what's coming next, right?
1: Right. Okay, I got to leave it there. Jensen, we're out of time. It flies by. Thank you so much. I appreciate it.
12: Bye-bye. Thank you, Vasha. I appreciate it.
1: Jensen Michael Shea is a registered psychotherapist qualifying and the founder of Shea Counseling and Psychotherapy. He'll be here throughout the month on Mental Health Awareness Month to do our explainers.
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4: Good afternoon. I'm Heather Seaman. Some of the stories we're following in the newsroom this hour. A man in his 30s is dead following a late-night stabbing at an apartment in Rexdale. It happened around midnight in the area of Kipling Avenue and Albion Road. The victim was rushed to hospital, where he later died. Police say a suspect, a man in his 30s, was arrested at the scene. Police say the pair were known to each other. The homicide unit is investigating. Police forces across the province are conducting road safety initiatives over the holiday weekend. You can expect increased ride checks and officers looking out for other dangerous habits on the roads, like speeding and distracted driving. The OPP is urging drivers to pay attention behind the wheel.
20: Get off your cell phones. That one glimpse where you're not looking ahead is going to cost a little bit. I mean, that's the risk that everybody plays with. And we strongly say get off your phones and seatbelts. We're constantly, you know, saying seatbelt saves lives, and they do. It's a number one life-saving thing and can also reduce your chances of any serious injuries.
4: And if you're looking forward to fireworks this long weekend, the city will be hosting its usual display at Ashbridges Bay at 10 o'clock tomorrow night. Anyone who decides to head down to the beach for the show can expect a significant police presence.
24: The main issues that we get, given the volume of people that are coming to the beach, so we're going to have issues with those who are going to be engaged in the firework activity. We do get some alcohol issues that we get later at night, but we do have significant enhancements from our police response. We have dedicated resources both on duty and off duty. We've also redeployed some of our other units to be able to support responding to calls of service on the beach.
4: Meanwhile, Canada's Wonderland will showcase its fireworks display at 10 o'clock tonight. Hopefully the rain holds off. And a reminder, Victoria Day Monday is a stat holiday. All banks, government offices, libraries, and community centers will be closed on Monday. For a full list of what's open and closed, check out our website. Stay up to date at ctvnewstoronto.ca. 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
25: Troubles on the 401 westbound express at Leslie. The left lane still blocked with a crash. Slow past Victoria Park. Further west in the collectors at Trafalgar, the two right lanes have been closed off because of a collision. It's slow from the 407 east 401 express. Warden, a stall stopped in the right lane. Delays from Bayview. And a crash on the QEW at Walker's Line, causing delays from Bronte Road. Also seen delays Nielsen just south of the 401 after a collision there. Time Saver Traffic, I'm Adil Lakhani. Your next update at 4:15 on News Talk 1010 Toronto.
4: Environment Canada has issued a yellow heat warning. The first heat event of the season will begin tomorrow and continue into Tuesday. Partly cloudy tonight, a 40% chance of showers late this evening and overnight. Also a risk of a thunderstorm. Fog patches developing overnight, dropping to a low of 12. Fog patches will clear tomorrow morning, then mainly cloudy for Victoria Day Monday. A 30% chance of showers early in the morning, clearing in the afternoon, and a high of 30 degrees, 35 when you factor in the humidex. Right now, partly cloudy and 26 degrees. I'm Heather Seaman. 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
1: Hi there, and welcome back to the best of the Bashy Capello Show. I am your host, Bashy Capello. Very pleased to be with you this weekend. We've got a lot on tap for you ahead in the next hour. We're going to start off with outgoing Governor General Mary Simon. She will be replaced in just a few weeks by Louise Arbour, former Supreme Court Justice. Mary Simon has been in the role for the last 5 years. She's the first Indigenous person to occupy the position. So we'll talk to her about her 5 years and what she has planned next. Then Donald Trump was in China this week. Quite a spectacle of a visit, right? Two adversaries in theory in the countries, but the two leaders of those countries, Donald Trump and Xi Jinping, had nothing but smiles for each other most of the time. So Michael Kovrig will be here. He is a former Canadian diplomat who was, of course, detained in China for more than 1,000 days to talk about the stakes of that trip, the stakes of the meeting, and what it means for kind of the world dynamic when the globe's two biggest powers are evolving their relationship in the way that they are. Then what a week it was, Artemis II. They were all here in Ottawa this week, all the astronauts. They met with the prime minister. They gave a bunch of talks, and I got to interview them. You're going to hear the interview on the next edition of our program next week, because we just finished it. But Michael Couture is going to join us to walk us through everything the Artemis astronauts said and did on their trip and all the cool kind of Canadian connections, the flag exchanges, all of that stuff. It was quite a heartwarming sight to see. And then the big international political story of the week is, of course, what's going down in the UK. My goodness, the prime minister there is fighting for his political life. The knives are out within his own party. Dozens upon dozens of MPs calling for him to resign. A handful of cabinet ministers quitting. Canada's former commissioner to high commissioner to the UK, Ralph Goodale, is here to walk us through what's going to happen and what it means for Canada.
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5: Her Excellency, the Right Honourable Mary Simon, has been a steadfast representative of Canada and our institutions at home and around the world. As the first Indigenous person to serve in this role, she's carried forward a lifetime of advocacy for Inuit rights, for Indigenous self-determination, and for the preservation of our Indigenous languages, cultures, and identities.
1: 25 minutes before the top of the hour, that's Prime Minister Mark Carney paying tribute to outgoing Governor General Mary Simon when he announced that Louise Arbour would take over as of the beginning of June. Mary Simon was appointed by former Prime Minister Justin Trudeau all the way back in 2021, becoming the first Indigenous Governor General. She's bilingual in both English and Inuktitut. But since her appointment, she has faced persistent criticism from Francophone Canadians over her lack of proficiency in French, of course, Canada's other official language. She said she was taking lessons, but she still ended up facing that kind of criticism. Before becoming Governor General, she was a diplomat who served as Canada's ambassador to Denmark and an Inuk political leader. I started off my conversation with the outgoing Governor General by asking her what the experience of essentially being replaced or leaving a position she's held for 5 years has been like for her.
6: It's been busy. I think, meeting the designate Governor General was a very important day. I mean, I know of her, I've met her a few times, but just exchanging, views on what this role means, was a really important day. And, I'd like to think that, having been here for 5 years, that I can give her some advice that in terms of what I've done, so.
9: What is, if you were to identify, like, the most important piece of advice you would provide your successor, what is it?
6: Well, I've always found over the past years being a champion for reconciliation and, raising awareness of what reconciliation means and what it is. And also to, and to explain that it's not a thing that stops. It's a long journey that we're taking right now. And there continues to be a lot more work that needs to be done. But I have felt over the last years that my legacy is based on the work that I've done on reconciliation, but also, a leader that stood alongside Canadians and to be present alongside defining moments of hardship and also of and hardship and joy, and providing the kind of the steadfast leadership that sometimes we need And, you know, examples are like going to Temple Ridge recently in the past week to see the people that lost loved ones and spending time with them and being there to support them and to convey that Canadians haven't forgotten, or the Jasper fire, you know, those types of things that I've been involved in, and providing that steadfast leadership has been important to my work.
9: How would you assess the path to reconciliation right now? Like you mentioned, it's one of the big parts of what you've been a part of in holding this role.
6: Mm-hmm.
9: Where are things from where you sit?
6: I think we've come a long way. I think people are still very committed to reconciliation and working in partnership between Indigenous and non-Indigenous. There's always challenges in this kind of process because of the history that we have as a country, and we can't forget that. But I think people are trying to move forward.
9: Your successor, when her name was announced, it was framed by those in and outside of the government as a bilingual choice, and we've spoken about this issue before. I'm wondering what your thoughts are now on the other end of it. She has lots of other attributes, but that was the framing kind of the announcement. I know you're bilingual. The second language isn't French, however. You took lessons, but you continued to be on the receiving end of criticism for a lack of French. Do you understand that criticism right now, and how do you respond to it on this side of things?
6: Yeah, well, I think every Canadian has a right to speak out in terms of how they feel, so I can't really speak on that level. But as a person that made a commitment to learn French, even though I was fluent in English and Inuktitut, I made a commitment to learn. So I have been taking lessons for the past few years, and what it has done for me and my work, which Canadians probably don't see very much of, is that I actually understand a lot more French. I can listen to a conversation. I can read French. And when I do my speeches, I do a lot of it in French. And I understand what I'm saying to people when I do it in French. So that part has come along really well. The difficult and the challenge, it has to do with my age also, probably the learning curve, I think, changes as you get older, is the conversational side. I can carry on short conversations, but I still have to put words together in my mind, which is not something like a flowing conversation. So let's say if I took another year of French, I would probably overcome that challenge. But I just want Canadians to know that, you know, I did take it seriously, but I didn't, you know, I went through quite a rigorous process with the committee that was set up to look at the candidates for Governor General. And then through the Prime Minister, they decided I was the right person for this time in Canada. So, you know, as much as French has been an issue, I think I've...

0: talking about indigenous languages, we know that indigenous languages are not part of the Official Languages Act, but to me, they are just as important as English and French. When you have a language that you were born with and you were raised in, that is who you are. That is part of who you are. And I don't think that it should be that, you know, we take positions, not this language, but that language. I think every language in Canada, especially Indigenous languages that we are losing. I'm one of the lucky ones who my language is still one of the stronger languages in the country. But every day, I think there are languages across the country that are being lost. And to me, that's not something I don't think we should just ignore. I think we need to do more for Indigenous languages.
1: That's the outgoing Governor General, Mary Simon, speaking to us. The last few weeks, she occupies that position. She's done it for 5 years. Last week, the Prime Minister announced that former Supreme Court Justice and former UN High Commissioner for Human Rights, Louise Arbour, would be her replacement. She is set to be sworn in as Canada's next Governor General, the 31st, I believe it is, on June the 8th. We'll, of course, have coverage when that day rolls around.
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3: Delays on the 401 eastbound from Dixon Road through to Dufferin, and again approaching Leslie through the 404. Westbound delays the 404 to Avenue and through the 400. North CBP a little slow approaching Eglinton to York Mills. Westbound on the Gardiner, it is slow going from Jarvis through Jamison. 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
5: Thank you again, President Xi, for this beautiful welcome. And tonight it is my honor to extend an invitation to you and Madam Peng to visit us at the White House this September 24th, and we look forward to it. And I'd now like to raise a glass and propose a toast to the rich and enduring ties between the American and Chinese people. It's a very special relationship, and I want to thank you again. This has been an amazing period of time. Thank you, President Xi.
6: That is U.S. President Donald Trump speaking at a dinner reception in Beijing alongside Chinese President Xi Jinping following 2 hours of closed-door meetings between the two. I spoke to Michael Kovrig, former Canadian diplomat who was detained in China for more than 1,000 days between 2018 and 2021 about the trip, and started off by asking him if he can discern from any of the comments before the trip, during the trip so far, what exactly the point of it is.
7: Two things are on the table, right? First, there's a trade war that's shaking the world economy. And second, we're dealing with a strategic rivalry over who shapes the rules of the 21st century, especially in Asia and the Pacific, and especially over Taiwan. And that requires the leaders of those countries to talk face-to-face and try to manage things, particularly when you're dealing with China, because it's very hard to get movement on any issue unless Xi Jinping agrees on it. Power is so centralized there. But don't expect any kind of grand bargain. Expect short-term transactional deals dressed up as breakthroughs. Trump wants purchases of soybeans, Boeing jets, and natural gas, plus reliable rare earth supplies and Chinese help on Iran and fentanyl, for example.
8: So why do you think that the nature of whatever is agreed to will be transactional versus some grand bargain? Like, what informs that position?
7: Well, first of all, Trump is an intensely transactional human being, right? He's not thinking about long-term grand strategy. He's thinking short-term. And in fact, that's the core asymmetry right there when those two men and those two systems meet. They're totally different personalities and also systems. Xi Jinping wants to weaken U.S. support for Taiwan. He wants fewer export controls on advanced technology, and he wants lower tariffs across the board. So those are the kind of transactional things that he wants in the short term. And that's where there's some room for deals and maneuvering. But at the end of the day, the Chinese are driving for a much longer strategic narrative that they're trying to build, right? This is the first U.S. presidential visit to China in nearly a decade, so both leaders will care more about optics than about substance. They both want to look powerful, and they both are afraid of the risk of looking weak. So Trump seems to treat this as a deal-making opportunity, but Xi sees it as a chance to reshape the strategic narrative of the whole relationship. Trump's thinking about the press conference. Xi's thinking about the next 20 years. So a key thing to watch is the language that each leader uses and whether Trump repeats phrases that the Chinese have given. That's really the scoreboard.
8: Well, I wanted to ask you just in that vein, like what your expectations are around the dynamic between the two of them. They're two of the most central figures in the world right now, most watched, most scrutinized, you name it. Unique, you could say, each of them in their own right as well. Like what are you watching for as far as that dynamic goes?
7: So going into this summit, right, a lot of people seem to think that Trump is the weaker party. And certainly that seems to be Beijing's perception, right? The Iran war, the Supreme Court tariff ruling, soybean farmers hurting. But whether the leverage has actually flipped, I think, is debatable, right? Trump's leverage is real, but it's perishable. The U.S. still has the dominant financial system, advanced chips, and the world's largest consumer market. But Trump has created all kinds of problems for himself. The Iran war has bogged Washington down, right? The Supreme Court took away his favorite tariff weapon. China responded to his trade war last year by weaponizing rare earths, forcing him back down within weeks. So now I think for President Trump, his worst risk is overestimating the strength of his own hand, while Xi Jinping and the entire Communist Party and the party state itself has spent 2 years carefully studying the dynamics and working out where they can flink issues and find leverage. So Xi's walking into these meetings with a whole system behind him. And that's pretty asymmetric right there.
8: So you mentioned Taiwan and both Taiwan and Iran are potential, significant, I don't even want to reduce them to irritants, but obviously issues between the two countries. How do you expect them, if at all, to factor into discussions?
7: Sure. So, look, Taiwan matters for two reasons that are immediate and then other broader reasons. One, Taiwan makes the chips in every Canadian device, right? Your phone, your car, your laptop, the chips in our military hardware, most of them are made on that. Many of them are made on that island. And China, under Xi Jinping, has made it very clear it wants to absorb Taiwan at some point. The Taiwanese do not want to be absorbed, so you have a fundamental potential for conflict there. China is building the capacity to be able to take the island through force by blockade or invasion. What's stopping it is essentially the deterrence of believing that the United States and its allies would not permit that to happen and they would get involved militarily. And ultimately, that to make the Chinese have the calculation that today is not a good day to do that. The status quo is safer and better. If perceptions shift as a result of this meeting and there's a view in China that maybe Trump is getting closer to America abandoning Taiwan, it's not only a risk for Taiwan, it's a risk for every country in the world, potentially, because then no American security guarantee anywhere is as believable. Canada lives next door to a superpower that already, puts our sovereignty at a bit of concern. If Washington's word means nothing in the Pacific for Japan, for South Korea, for the Philippines, then that could undermine the whole security architecture of the Indo-Pacific region. So it's very important for President Trump to be clear with the Chinese that the United States continues to support Taiwan, that it supports the status quo, that it is not actively in any way supporting independence, but that it's also not taking a neutral stance on it, that it's going to continue arming Taipei, for example.
8: And just on Iran, very quickly, if you don't mind, how do you think that factors in?
7: So China wants to, China depends heavily on Iranian oil. It can live without it, but it's important, and particularly it's heavily dependent on oil from the Gulf, from the Middle East in general. So Xi's number one priority, and he's on the record as saying so, is to get the Strait of Hormuz opened, and that requires some kind of a ceasefire and stoppage in fighting between Iran and the United States. And so Xi wants some form of peace in the region, but he doesn't want to invest too much political capital in it or appear to be taking sides. He wants to be able to balance between all the players in the Middle East, and so that he maintains influence and leverage both over Iran and over the Gulf Arab states, over Saudi Arabia and so on. So he doesn't want to put too much skin in the game, but he does want the strait to be opened. And so where there's potential for some negotiation, I think, on that between the U.S. and China is what could China potentially do to help bring about a situation where that strait can be reopened and the oil and other things can flow to East Asia, which is very much in China's interest. At the same time, it doesn't want to rescue the United States from a problem of its own creation. It very much likes the United States being stuck and focused on the Middle East and moving particularly military assets and political attention away from East Asia toward that region. So it doesn't want to change that.
8: Okay, I'm out of time. I have to leave it there. I appreciate your insights as always, Mr. Kovrig. Thank you for making the time.
7: Thank you. Pleasure.
6: That's Michael Kovrig, a former Canadian diplomat and one of the two Michaels who were detained by China for more than 1,000 days between 2018 and 2021, reflecting there on U.S. President Donald Trump's visit to China. It's happening as we speak. We played earlier a little clip there of the president alongside his counterpart in China, Xi Jinping. They met for 2 hours behind closed doors. Donald Trump with him has a litany of CEOs, everyone from Tim Cook, who is the CEO of Apple, to the CEO of NVIDIA, and of course, Elon Musk of SpaceX, and, you know, who formerly worked with Donald Trump. There's like, you know, dozens of CEOs with him. So we'll be watching to see what sort of kind of side deals in that vein can be achieved. But so far, some of the reporting out of the meetings that have taken place include Xi Jinping pushing Trump on the issue of Taiwan and basically saying if there's too much disagreement, it will lead to conflict between China and the United States. So China already has a pretty definitive position on Taiwan. Of course, they don't recognize the independence of Taiwan. But the possibility of an invasion, all that kind of specter of all that stuff is very much a part of what is unfolding in China right now. So we'll keep our eyes on that.
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9: On the 401 eastbound in the express at Yonge, a stalled vehicle now blocking the left lane. A little slowdown through Yonge. A westbound, the collector ramp to Leslie, a stall blocking the right lane, a delaying exit there. On the Gardner eastbound, the off ramp to York, a collision blocking the right lane. Again, slow exiting on York. And still seeing delays along Nielsen Road at the 401 after a collision reported just south of the 401. Time Saver Traffic, I'm Adil Lakhani. 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
1: This mission, which involves some risk, hadn't been done. This is as far as any people had gone into space, but it was risk for a reason. It's a big, big lesson, I think, for all Canadians of what teamwork does, what dedication does, what courage does, what human ingenuity is capable of, and that it's just the beginning. So welcome. Welcome to Ottawa, and thank you for what you've already done. Thank you for inspiring us all.
2: That is Prime Minister Mark Carney this morning greeting the entire crew of Artemis II, all four astronauts, plus Jenny Gibbons, another Canadian astronaut who's kind of like playing backup for Jeremy Hansen. Michael Couture, our senior political correspondent, has been following the visit all day long. There's a bunch of stops. They're heading to Montreal tomorrow. Lots of fanfare around all of this. Yeah. Mike, tell me a bit about what they've been up to so far.
3: Yeah, and I'm not trying to pump up Jenny Gibbons at all, but she was also part of Capcom. So she was the communications link between the astronauts when they were in the capsule and here on Earth. So playing a central role as well. And yeah, they went to the Canadian Nature Museum, which I thought, you know, had this really cool moment where the Prime Minister with all five of the astronauts were standing there. And in the atrium, essentially, of the museum, there's a giant moon, a replica, obviously. and it was so interesting when you saw Victor Glover, one of the astronauts, standing there. You overheard him say, yeah, I think we saw that crater there, and them kind of sort of mapping out or remapping out in their mind's eye, what they had seen and what they hadn't seen on that recreation of the moon. Then they went to speak to some students, and you know, the usual kind of questions that you got from the students, which I thought were adorable, like how do you shower up there, and
2: it must be so fun for them,
3: right? And seeing a piece of a moon rock or even Prime Minister Mark Carney was saying to one of the people from the museum, oh, is that really part of the moon? They said, well, it's an asteroid from the moon. So all of that kind of really cool stuff, but also the interesting thing about this is, on a backdrop of geopolitical tensions between Canada and the United States, this is a really sort of shining example of what we can accomplish when the two countries work together. And that is something that the Prime Minister was really trying to underline. And,
2: I'm sure he was.
3: Yeah. And sort of like a wink and a nudge. If anybody else is listening in the Oval Office, this is sort of capping a bit of a tour that this team has had. They were in the Oval Office on April 29th. They also were on the Oprah podcast the other day. I don't know where a visit to Parliament Hill really sort of fits in all of that in their top
2: up.
3: Five.
2: I'd rather go to Parliament Hill than Oprah's house.
3: One of my favorite stats of the day, or interesting moments of the day, I should say, is the exchange of gifts in the office, in the Prime Minister's office. So what you had was this mini sort of badge or flag, Canadian flag badge, that Jeremy Hansen had taken up in the capsule when they orbited the moon. And he had said in that April 8th video conference with the Prime Minister that he was going to bring that back for him. So he did. And then what the Prime Minister did, in addition to giving these minted moon coins to every one of the astronauts, for Jeremy Hansen, because there's only one of these, you can't split in five, it was the Canadian flag that flew on the Peace Tower the day that they splashed down in the Pacific Ocean.
2: Can I interrupt you for one sec? Because we have audio of the Prime Minister giving it, and we'll play it, and then I'll get more from you. Let's take a listen.
1: And I have, flag for flag. Jeremy, I'm afraid we only have one. And this is, if you look out that window on top of what's called the Peace Tower, is obviously the Canadian flag, and this is the flag that flew on the day you splashed down.
4: Oh, wow. That is absolutely extraordinary, sir.
2: And I'm just going to quickly play, actually, Jeremy Hansen, the Canadian astronaut, giving the Prime Minister a gift as well.
4: We did bring something for you, as promised. Good on our word.
1: Fantastic.
4: So here, sir, is the flag that flew with us around the moon.
1: That is amazing. Okay. To those who have, much is given, but this is extraordinary.
2: So a little exchange there of flags, Mike.
3: Yeah,
2: just a regular Wednesday,
3: Well, and the thing that is so extraordinary about this, I thought two things. One, you heard the wonderment in Jeremy Hansen's voice.
2: Yeah.
3: And for somebody who has seen something that so few human eyes have, seen, which is the other side of the moon, for him to sort of have that joy in getting that, but also interesting stat for anybody out there, Canadians can request for free the Canadian flag atop on the Peace Tower. You can request.
2: How did you
3: one.
2: Find this out?
3: No, it's fairly this? Well known. But
2: fairly well known.
3: I'm like the Cliff Clavin of the office. Let's be honest. I know this useless trivia, but this is
2: ChatGPT told us. This
3: yeah.
2: Today.
3: This is the interesting thing about it, though, is the wait time for any ordinary Canadian to get one of these flags is over 100 years. That's the backlog.
2: So
3: of
2: he
3: requests.
2: Skipped the line. What, you going to risk your life and go to space and you don't have to wait in line for anything anymore?
3: I would say, you know, if there's anybody that can pull some strings, it might be Prime Minister Mark Carney. And I think if there's anybody that you would want to pull some strings for.
2: Okay, separately, who gets on a wait list if you're not even getting to the front of
3: today.
2: But you're going to die before then.
3: Yeah, and my kids will likely die before they get it. And this is the funny thing is that
2: What's the point of the wait list?
3: I mean, look, I think I'm just going to play the game, but like this is for grandkids.
2: Forgive me for sprinkling some logic into this.
3: Yeah,
2: but...
3: and, you know, Vashi, I got to say, you know, on this, you know, dreary day, I'm trying to have a bit of a sunshine in, you know, in people's lives here. No,
2: I'm teasing you.
3: No, of course.
2: It is very sweet.
3: Of course. And it's a really cool moment. And, you know, it's great that Jeremy Hansen was able to have that type of honor. And other Canadians, if you're listening right now, you can order one, but you'll never actually set your hands on it, unfortunately.
2: It's okay. I think we can all acknowledge Jeremy Hansen is better than us.
3: Yeah,
2: like, I'm fine with
3: 1,000%.
2: That. You know what I mean? Sorry. I didn't serve in the military. I'm not a genius. I can't sit in a thing the size of a van for 10 days with three other people. It would drive me insane. Like he deserves it.
3: He is the best of us.
2: Yes, very much so. A little bit more on that in the Canadian contribution, because there's an interesting like political backdrop to all of this.
3: Yeah.
2: I know they're very apolitical, but just the fact, Mike, that like, you know, it's that as you started off, like the reminder of how we can work together. Like there's an accord, the Artemis Accord. We're a part of that. Our contribution was this, you know, Canada arm that got Jeremy Hansen his spot. That has been they're moving on from that. It sounds like NASA, but in any event, there's still a contract through the Canadian Space Agency, et cetera, et cetera. What do you think this all says about that?
3: Yeah, I think this sort of celebration and the Canadian side really trying to lean into it as much as possible. And I think you also look back to that welcoming in the Oval Office, and you even had U.S. President Donald Trump, who, you know, singled out Jeremy Hansen and said, I know a lot of Canadians are very proud of you and they should be very proud of you. I think Canada and Canadians probably holding their breath that partnership continues and making sure that it does continue, because it does, regardless of the fact that Canada is now looking to try and build launch pads in this country and trying to sort of have a little more sovereignty in that regard. I think this has been that sort of shining star, if I can use that analogy, on, you know, that kind of collaboration.
2: I mean, you can. You shouldn't.
3: Yeah. And I just
2: very
3: did.
2: Cheesy, but you can.
3: And I just
2: yeah.
3: did. It's shocking coming from me. I know. But it's that thing that I think that Canada is trying to hold on to as much as possible going forward. And I think the Canadian Space Agency, when you consider that, you know, these astronauts will be on a tour there tomorrow as well, on a bit of a celebration tour, I think they're going to try and lean into that a little more as well. And you're hearing it from the American astronauts. And any time there is talk about Jeremy's contribution, or I should say Mr. Hansen, because of course, I mean, who am I to call him Jeremy? But, you know, that.
2: Isn't it like Colonel Hansen? I can't, or General Hansen? There's something I interviewed him once years
3: again,
2: ago.
3: Again, I'll say it again. Way better than the two of us, Vashi.
2: the bar is low, but hey.
3: Yeah. So, and I think that, you know, politically and, that the Canadian Space Agency is going to continue to make that pitch to continue to be with NASA arm in arm and making sure that they are moving forward together on this.
2: Well, it's interesting because I just have a minute left, but I think that the chances of that are high. And I think that because years ago, the old Bill Nelson was the head of NASA. And at the time, the U.S. under Biden was very at odds, obviously, with Russia, with China, but in Russia in particular. But there's this thing that like what happens in like on Earth isn't what happens in space. Like there's actually like enemies on the ground that cooperate in space, and we're not officially enemies.
3: No, and the International Space Station, which, you know, remains in orbit, continues to be a shining example of that as well, and making sure that no matter what is happening on Earth, that cooperation that we get in orbit and in outer space continues. And you know, I expect to hear that message for the next 24 hours again.
2: Okay, Mike, thanks so much. Our senior political correspondent, Mike Lukatour, covering that visit from the Artemis astronauts.
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5: On the 401 westbound collector off ramp to Leslie, look out for a stall in the right lane. If you're westbound on the Gardner Pass South Kingsway, a stalled vehicle partially blocking the right lane there. It's slow approaching Jameson. And on the DVP northbound approaching Don Mills, another stall, this one on the right shoulder. Traffic is slow. 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
1: Mr. Speaker, can I say what a pleasure it is to welcome the gracious speech of His Majesty and the radical agenda of this Labour government that will tear down the status quo that has failed working people and build a stronger, fairer Britain.
2: In the past 48 hours, nearly 100 Labour MPs have called for the Prime Minister to resign. Four ministers have quit. It is clear his authority has gone.
3: A sampling there of the debate between the UK UK's Prime Minister, I should say, Keir Starmer, and opposition Conservative leader during Parliament today, just after the speech from the throne was delivered by King Charles. You heard a little bit of it there, but the backdrop to that debate is really quite something to witness. We've been covering it all week on the program, but there is a lot of political chaos right now in the UK, and there are many calls from even within Keir Starmer's party for him to resign. More than 90 Labour Party MPs are doing exactly that. Four cabinet ministers yesterday resigned themselves. There are others, of course, who are backing Starmer, but today comes word from a number of media outlets in the UK that the one thing that was missing from those who are calling for him to step down, the prospect of a replacement, may now be resolved in one of his top cabinet ministers, the health secretary, who could launch a formal leadership challenge as early as tomorrow. So he lives to stand for his political life another day, but it feels pretty precarious. We have live on the line someone who can help us understand what the heck is going on in the UK. Ralph Goodale is former Canadian High Commissioner to the UK and, of course, a longtime Liberal cabinet minister. Mr. Goodale, such a pleasure to have you on our show. Thanks for making the time.
4: Hello. Very nice to be with you.
3: I appreciate it. So as you've been watching all this unfold, I remember when you were there, you know, there was lots of political chaos. It feels almost endemic to the UK to some degree. Are you surprised at all that the Prime Minister, that Mr. Starmer in particular, finds himself in this situation now?
4: No, not really. UK politics seems to be in a constant state of turmoil. It's very dynamic. It's very kinetic. Especially so since Brexit, and that was compounded by COVID, and then most recently the impact of Donald Trump. So the level of anxiety among British electors is very high. And in troubled times, under their system, restless government MPs in the British Parliament seem to turn very quickly to leadership challenges, unseating prime ministers. I was just watching their throne speech debate a few moments ago, and Labour backbenchers participating in the debate about the Labour throne speech are, some of them at least, are actively calling on the floor of the House of Commons for leadership change. It's not exclusive to the Labour Party. In that period from 2010 to 2024, when there was a Conservative government in the UK, they went through five prime ministers.
3: Yeah, it was whiplash.
4: Cameron, May, Johnson, Truss, and Sunak. And of course, in 2024, Sunak lost the general election to Keir Starmer and Labour. And now it looks really questionable whether Mr. Starmer will be able to get through 2026.
3: With Mr. Starmer in particular, when you talk about that anxiety, what specifically do you think is underpinning the deflation of his support? Is it economic? Is it immigration? Is it his handling of Trump? Is it the Epstein-linked ambassador? Or is it a combination of all that? Like, if you were to identify what you think the driving forces of it are.
4: No question, Starmer inherited a very bad political situation, a very bad economic situation from the Conservatives when he became the Prime Minister in 2024. He promised change, but Britons have not felt that change. They don't feel themselves much better off. On international matters, dealing with Gaza, dealing with Ukraine, trying to improve the relationship with Europe and so forth, even to a certain extent, at least for a while, getting along with Donald Trump, not so much lately, but previously, I think Starmer was given some pretty high marks by the British people, but that isn't the basis upon which people vote. It's the bread and butter issues, whether they feel that their quality of life is improving, the job situation, housing, cost of living, the whole affordability crisis. None of that, the situation with the National Health Service, which is critically important in the UK, none of that seems to have gotten any better. So there's a high level of political anxiety right through the British system, and Mr. Starmer is caught in the middle of that very, very difficult situation, for which he has not been able to generate answers. Incrementalism to a certain extent, but nothing dramatic that would turn things around for him.
3: So you would know this, I think, better than anyone I could ask, but as just a layperson observing the relationship between our two countries over the last number of years, with all those changes in the head of government, et cetera, like, it didn't seem like any of them had a dramatically different posture toward Canada. Like, the relationship, if you look at trade numbers now, the one of the places that's helping us try and supplant what's happened with the United States is definitely the UK. The relationship never seemed anything but pretty close. Is that the case, or could that be upended if you have someone like Nigel Farage, for example, take over?
4: Well, you never know with Mr. Farage, because he is certainly an unknown quantity in terms of what his political posture would be, both domestically and externally. He certainly has, apparently from the election results last week, he's got political momentum on his side. But as people look at the Reform Party presently, the ones that are in the House of Commons, you don't see the makings of a cabinet there, or the direction that a Farage government might go. So there's a caveat there as to whether or not Farage will make a huge difference in the UK's relationship with Canada or with other countries around the world, but historically, the relationship between Canada and the UK is not based on the vagaries of politics, either theirs or ours. It is rooted in centuries of lived experience with one another. From that experience, there is a huge reservoir of understanding and trust and respect. We share common values in terms of freedom, democracy, human rights, human decency, rule of law, due process, all of those things. I think the relationship is sound and secure. It has stood the test of time. But if the UK were to go into a direction that is different in terms of its values about, say, the rule of law or due process or human rights or whatever, then there may be some risks or challenges, but it's a great relationship that has lasted quite literally hundreds of years.
3: That's the truth. Okay, Mr. Goodell, I have to leave it there. I'm out of time. I really appreciate your time. Thanks for the conversation.
4: Very nice to talk to you.
3: Thanks. Ralph Goodale is, of course, former Canadian High Commissioner to the UK for a number of years, as you heard him mention there. And he now serves actually on that new advisory council that the Prime Minister set up to advise him on the Canada-US relationship. He spent a long time as a Liberal cabinet minister as well.
0: 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Canada's top political voices, sharp analysis, and the stories that shape the week. 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
14: Good evening, I'm Andrea Case. Some of the stories we're following in the newsroom this hour: a presumptive positive case of hantavirus, first reported in BC yesterday, has been confirmed by a national lab test. The Public Health Agency of Canada confirmed the news in a statement today, noting the information has been provided to the World Health Organization. The positive case comes after four Canadians returned from a cruise ship in the Atlantic that saw a deadly outbreak of the Andy strain of hantavirus. And a man in his 30s is dead following a late-night stabbing in an apartment in Rexdale. It happened around midnight in the area of Kipling Avenue and Albion Road. The victim was rushed to hospital, where he later died. Police say a suspect, a man in his 30s, was arrested at the scene. Police say the pair were known to each other. The homicide unit is investigating. And police forces across the province are conducting road safety initiatives over this holiday weekend. You can expect increased ride checks and officers looking out for other dangerous habits on the road, like speeding and distracted driving. The OPP is urging drivers to pay attention behind the wheel.
15: Get off your cell phones. That one glimpse where you're not looking ahead is going to cost a little bit. I mean, that's the risk that everybody plays with. And we strongly say get off your phones and seatbelts. We're constantly, you know, saying seatbelt saves lives, and they do. It's a number one life-saving thing and can also reduce your chances of any serious injuries.
14: You know that sound? It's the Victoria Day long holiday weekend, and it means that the city will be hosting its annual display at Ashbridges Bay tomorrow night. If you plan to celebrate, CTV's Janice Golding has a few reminders.
16: The city's annual Victoria Day fireworks will start at 10 p.m. at Ashbridges Bay. In Toronto, you are permitted to set off fireworks on your own private property before 11 p.m. But if you're planning on heading to the beach, Toronto police want to remind you,
17: fireworks are not permitted on the beach. There are no fireworks to be deployed. Our officers will be in full enforcement. So any individuals who are coming to the beach with their fireworks will be investigated.
14: Anyone who decides to head down to the beach for the show can expect a significant police presence there to manage crowds, traffic, and ensure it's a safe night for everyone. Meanwhile, Canada's Wonderland will showcase fireworks display at 10 o'clock tonight, and I don't think the rain will be a problem. 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
18: On the northbound 404, ramp to the 407, a collision now blocking the left lane. It's slow approaching the 407. Along the 401, the collector off ramp to Leslie, a stall still blocking the right lane. And on the QEW, eastbound at Dorval Drive, another disabled vehicle there blocking the right lane, slow approaching Dorval. 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I'm Adil Laghani. Your next update at 5:30 on News Talk 1010 Toronto.
14: News Talk 1010 Weather. Environment Canada has issued a yellow heat warning. The first heat event of the season will begin tomorrow and continue into Tuesday. Partly cloudy tonight with a 40% chance of showers late this evening and overnight. Also risk of a thunderstorm. Fog patches developing overnight, dropping to a low of 12. Fog patches will clear tomorrow morning, then mainly cloudy for Victoria Day Monday with a 30% chance of showers early in the morning, but clearing in the afternoon. A high of 30, but it will feel like 35 when you factor in the humidex. A mix of sun and cloud on Tuesday, 40% chance of showers, a high of 30. Right now it's 25 degrees, feeling like 31. It's been a while since we've said that. I'm Andrea Case. At 6 o'clock, tune in to CTV News Toronto on News Talk 1010. 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
19: This is Tech Talk with Mark Saltzman. Over the next hour, Mark will break down geek speak into street speak so you know what's hot, what's not, and why.
20: Hey everyone, welcome to Tech Talk. Hope you're all having a fantastic Victoria Day long weekend so far, and thank you for making Tech Talk a small part of it. And thank you to Chevrolet Canada for your support on this show. In a few minutes from now, I'll tell you about the EV credit that you may be eligible for on a couple of Chevrolet vehicles at a time where gas prices are ridiculous and getting some money back from the government for buying an EV is even sweeter. But I digress. We have a fantastic show for you this hour with four different topics and guests. We're going to kick things off with Uni to talk about pizza ovens, including ones for the backyard or for the cottage, if you're lucky enough to own one. Speaking of food, we'll talk with Staples about its Care Cookie campaign, which is raising money for a worthy cause. On the back half of the show, if you're eating all this pizza and cookies and your blood pressure is a little high, how's that for a segue? We're going to talk about portable blood pressure monitors with Garmin. They have a product called the Index BPM that is now available in Canada. And finally, in a month from now, it's Father's Day, so we're going to talk about some gadget gift ideas with tech expert Mario Armstrong. All of this and more on a brand new Tech Talk. All right, let's kick things off. Especially now that summer's around the corner, how awesome would it be to own your own pizza oven, allowing you to craft restaurant-quality, blistered-crust pizza in under a minute, bringing high heat and authentic wood-fired flavor to you and your family and friends to your own backyard. Ooni is one of, if not the biggest names in this space, and so I'm thrilled to have the company back on the show. Returning as a guest is Ooni founder and co-CEO, Christian Tapaninaho. Thanks for your time, Christian. Good to chat with you again.
1: Thanks. Good to be back here, Mark.
20: Yeah, awesome. Now, before we talk what's new for 2026, please tell us a bit about the brand Ooni. That's for our listeners, O-O-N-I.
1: Great. Thank you. So the story goes back to sort of 2010 when I got super, super into making pizza at home and wanted to perfect my craft. I quickly realized that there's a piece missing from this, and it was an oven. And only things available on the market were these large, expensive, traditional pizza ovens. And I wanted to create something that's actually more affordable, much more sort of democratizing wood-fired cooking and making it available for anybody with any little bit of outdoor space.
20: I know there are some other brands that are really, really on the high end, keeping it out of reach for most consumers who would love to have their own pizza oven. So I like that Ooni has democratized it, where you're not sacrificing quality and features, but at a more affordable price point. In fact, I think Ooni is the number one pizza oven brand in the country. Feel free to challenge me if I'm wrong, Christian.
1: No challenge. I think it's pretty clear from the stats that we can see of the market.
20: Awesome. Congratulations.
1: Thank you.
20: What would you say then separates Ooni from the other brands? We've hinted at value.
1: First of all, of course, is that we created this category. So there was nothing quite like this when we got started, when we invented these products. Mm-hmm. But beyond that, it's not enough to be just the original and the oldest one in the market, but it's really, for us, it's about continual innovation in the market, continual innovation around the product. So for us, we are number one users of our products themselves. I personally make pizza multiple times a week. I've just actually got a no joke. I've got six people coming in tonight to have pizza at mine. And I've got 10 dough balls waiting to be made into pizzas. I'm looking out for the weather, whether we'll cook them indoors with an electric one or if we go outdoors for some gas-fired pizzas. But really, it is about understanding what the consumer needs and creating, keeping that consumer in mind in creating products that serve them by far the best.
20: Having worked at two pizza chains in my teenage years, I certainly know what it's like to roll dough. In fact, we do it now with our kids, by the way. We think it's a fun, you know, kind of Friday night activity. We roll dough and dress up our own pies however we like. Yeah, it's fun.
1: Absolutely.
20: It's a social thing, yeah.
1: Yeah, it's a fantastic social thing to be doing. And it's such a, again, like we talk about democratizing wood-fired cooking, but it's also pizza making at home is a joint communal experience where everybody can take part of it. It's not this sort of masculine sort of like barbecue situation where you've got somebody sort of manning the grill.
20: Yeah, the grill master.
1: But it's actually inviting to people to gather around and pick their own toppings.
20: Yeah, that's a great point. And I think it also, it's a memory they're going to have for the rest of their lives. I'm thinking of my kids once again. They're going to think back and remember making pizzas together. Yeah, awesome. I did want to invite you on the show to hear what's new, but just quickly, you mentioned something in passing that I wanted to dive a little deeper into, which is you've got ovens for both the indoor space, i.e. electric, and outdoor based one, so gas pizza ovens. Roughly, how many Ooni pizza ovens do you have in your lineup? And are there any that do double duty that you can bring it? Because they are small enough, most of them that I'm aware of, where you could bring it to, say, an outdoor deck if you have one, and then bring it back to the kitchen.
1: Yeah, of course. So broadly, our kind of lineup divides into three different categories. So we have the sort of bit more original sort of wood-fired and multi-fuel ovens that also take a gas or propane accessory kind of burner in there. Then we have the gas-fired products, the Coda line, and then we have our electric indoor oven, which is really designed for indoor use or covered patio kind of area, I guess, could work as well. But yeah, these serve all types of different purposes. And of course, they're not just for pizza. You can make burgers. You can make, I've made like a 2.5 kilo roast joint one time for Christmas in these. So they're really versatile for cooking all sorts of meals in them.
20: Yeah, I saw your latest Instagram video and you were cooking other things on the rotating stone, which I think is a great segue to talk about that. We are talking, by the way, with Christian Tapaninaho, founder and co-CEO of Uni, one of the biggest names in the pizza oven space. So let's talk about what's new. New ovens and the rotating stone, of course, which works, I believe, with multiple ovens.
1: Yeah, absolutely. So we've seen, we're not pretending that we invented the rotating stone. In fact, actually, these have been available for sort of large scale ovens, before us. And we saw that there's people are looking for this kind of this convenience. We always want to make sure that our products are as approachable possible and take away the hassle of cooking. There's enough to think about when you're entertaining your friends or your family with pizza. So what we created is by far the best rotating stone accessory for this. For these ovens, it is incredible. You install it into your Dakota 2 oven, and you launch a pizza, and the only thing you have to do is come back in a few minutes once the pizza is ready. Continually turns it. Has a little bit of sense of magic. We've added a LiDAR sensor underneath it, so all you have to do is wave your hand underneath it, and it stops or starts the oven. It feels a little bit like magic when you're using it.
20: And you could also set it to automatically rotate as well, if you don't want to manually adjust the speed.
1: Yeah. It continually rotates. Yeah, absolutely. And it has a warm-up feature, which then saves batteries as well to intermittently kind of rotate.
20: So I think a rotating stone is fairly self-explanatory, but, and it may be a dumb question, but just to be clear, so you stretch the dough, you make the pizza, you dress it with, you know, your sauce, if not everybody has tomato sauce on their za, but you dress it up with cheese and your toppings, meat or veggies, and then you put it on the stone inside. It's already inside of the Uni oven, and then
1: that's right.
20: And the idea is that it rotates it for you, so you get even heat. You don't have to manually turn it around, so it just simplifies the process.
1: Yeah, really. So, I mean, depending on what type of pizza you're cooking, if you're cooking a Neapolitan pizza, you're literally only cooking it for about 60 to 90 seconds. But even in that time, with most of the ovens, you do have to turn it once or twice there.
20: Okay.
1: This is great. This is fantastic for especially sort of like New York style pizzas. For larger pizzas, our quarter to max, you can make up to 20 inch pizzas in there. If you put this rotating stone in there, you don't have to touch it for the sort of 7-8 minutes while it's cooking. You just leave it. You can focus on your guests. You can have a beer. You can start stretching the next pizza, and it just does it all for you.
20: With or without the rotating stone, how easy are these Uni pizza ovens to clean?
1: Oh, super easy. So actually, this is one of the neatest part of it is that if you have a little bit of sort of burnt flour or so, or like maybe there's a little bit
20: cheese.
1: Of pepperoni gets that, yeah, a bit of cheese, a bit of pepperoni stuck on the stone after you've been cooking, you literally just leave it on for like 15, 20 minutes after you finish your session, and everything just burns off. Because these ovens run at like 500 Celsius, 950 Fahrenheit.
20: Wow.
1: Yeah. They're sort of like self-paralytic sort of ovens which just kind of burn off all the debris that all the little bits of food afterwards, and you don't have to worry about it at all.
20: All right. Some rapid fire questions for Christian. Thick crust or thin crust?

0: that I think that fear goes away and you're halfway there.
1: Yeah, I think a lot of people give up on stretching dough because they don't let it proof enough. Like, it's still a little cold. Yeah. You got to take it out hours before out of the fridge, and unless you're making it fresh, of course. But presumably you've already rolled it and set it aside in a fridge. You just got to take it out so it becomes more malleable. And yeah, it's a bit of a workout. Definitely. Yeah, it's a bit of a workout, but it's fun. And then once it does warm up, we just throw a bunch of flour down on our marble, you know, countertop. We have like an island. Make sure it's nice and clean. We throw down lots of flour. And then when we cook our pie, we actually put some cornmeal at the bottom as well for a little bit extra crunch. I don't know how you feel about that. But yeah, I think that once you stretch it enough, then it's easy peasy to dress the pizza. I don't even do crust. I go right to the edge with the sauce and then do the toppings.
0: Definitely.
1: All right. Awesome. Christian, great to chat with you. Where can we learn more, including pricing of your latest pizza ovens from Uni as well as the Rotating Stone?
0: Absolutely. 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
1: Uni.com. Thank you once again. All the best and good luck with your dinner party tonight and have a great summer.
0: Thanks very much, Mark.
1: Speaking of food, after this short break, we're going to catch up with Staples Canada to learn about its Care Cookie campaign and the worthy cause that they're raising money for. It is a national campaign. We're going to hear all about that coming up next on an all new Tech Talk. Stick with us. We'll be right back.
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3: On the northbound 404 ramp to the 407, a collision now blocking the left lane. It's slow approaching the 407. Along the 401, the collector off ramp to Leslie, a stall still blocking the right lane. And on the QEW eastbound at Dorval Drive, another disabled vehicle there blocking the right lane, slow approaching Dorval. 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
4: 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Talk about a sweet initiative. Staples Canada just launched a national care cookie that you can buy, made by a Canadian bakery, with all proceeds going to Even the Odds, a fundraising program. So the next time that you pop into Staples, anywhere in the country, to say buy earbuds or an e-reader for the summer, you can also pick up a treat for a great cause. To tell us all about it, we've got on the line Carlo Pellegrino, Staples Regional VP for Western Canada. Hi, Carlo. Thanks for your time today.
5: Oh, thank you so much for having me on today. Really appreciate it.
4: Before we talk about this new campaign, please tell us a bit about Staples Canada. I believe there's nearly 300 stores.
5: You got that right. We've got 300 stores coast to coast, making us one of the most accessible retailers in the entire Canadian market. We're proud to be a true Canadian retailer who's been part of our communities right across the country for decades, supporting students, supporting small businesses, remote workers, families with everything they need to work and learn. I think being national gives us some unique opportunities where you can create a job in Victoria and pick it up in St. John's, Newfoundland in one of our print centers. So we have coast to coast reach in everything we do, whether it's from print services to supplying technology to supplying core business needs. Mm-hmm. Staples kind of has it all, and we're everywhere you need us to be.
4: As you hinted at, there's also staples.ca, and it's tightly integrated with retail, so you can shop online and pick up in store. So what would you say then, Carlo, before we talk about the charity, what's trending?
5: Yeah, well, it feels like summer started a little late, but it's finally starting to get going right across the country, which is exciting. Heading into summer, we're seeing Canadians work to refresh their in-home office setups, whether it's a new chair, whether it's a new desk, whether it's a super lightweight laptop that can do 10 plus hours of productivity, noise canceling headphones, gear for travel, and really accessories for every type of hybrid work and learning right across the country. So there's lots of trending and exciting categories at Staples for sure.
4: Now let's pivot and talk about the Even the Odds program with your care cookie treat.
5: Yeah, we're really excited about this, actually. We have a care cookie. It's new for our Even the Odds campaign at Staples. And the care cookie is our newest way to give Canadians an easy way to support health equity across the country. Now, it's a limited edition care cookie. 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They're available at all Staples locations. And that started on May 4th until supplies last. Now, I can tell you, they are selling very, very quickly in our stores. 100% of the proceeds from every care cookie goes directly to MAP, Canada's largest health equity research center, to fund programs that address root causes of health inequity, again, right across the country. It's a small act with real community impact. Grab a cookie, treat yourself, treat somebody that you love to something, but you're funding a life-changing event for somebody across the country. As I say to people all the time, a lot of the people that we're working with at Even the Odds and through MAP, these are people you're never going to meet, you're likely never going to run into, but these are people who really need our help and support, and that's why the care cookie is such a great way to make it easy. You treat yourself and you reward somebody else at the same time.
4: Love that. And while the care cookie part is new, I believe you've been raising funds for this organization since 2021. How much has Staples Canada raised so far?
5: I am very proud to say that we've raised over $9 million for MAP, which is based in St. Michael's Hospital in Toronto. And that's a milestone that I and everybody working at Staples is incredibly proud of, because, you know, that is happening through the generosity of our customers and through our team members really getting behind talking about MAP, engaging our customers with what MAP does, and really outlining how individuals can come in and shop at Staples and make a difference in their communities. When we launched Even the Odds, we made a long-term commitment, not to a one-time campaign, but to a sustained support effort that allows MAP to scale programs that are generally changing lives. And again, I'll say coast to coast, right across the country.
4: Great. We are chatting with Carlo Pellegrino. He is the Regional Vice President for Western Canada at Staples Canada. We're talking about this Even the Odds program and Staples Canada's Care Cookie Treat, which you can buy at retail across the country, as you mentioned. Do you pick it up at the front desk, by the way, or is there a dedicated section? Also, you alluded to it to being a bag of cookies, not a single one. And then finally, you partner with a bakery in Aurora, Ontario, right? So it's Canadian made. Three rapid fire questions for you. Sorry.
5: That's all right. 100% Canadian made. 100% of all the proceeds go directly to MAP and Even the Odds. And the company we've partnered with is a, you know, Canadian success story. They're a woman founded company, a family run business, has been baking since 1983 and, you know, are a real good community partner. And for us, it's important to us that the cookie itself reflects the values of the campaign, supporting Canadian businesses, supporting Canadian communities, and of course, being 100% Canadian made. So we're really proud of the cookies. And here's the better thing. The cookies are delicious. I can tell you I've had my share of them, and they're fairly addictive. But like I said earlier, you're going to treat yourself and reward somebody else with these cookies for sure. It's a bag of cookies, and you'll find them at all of our cash checkouts.
4: Okay.
5: In the store. You may even find some kind of on our front nesting tables as you walk into the stores as well, too. But it's not going to be hard to find the cookies when you come in.
4: If I can ask you, Carlo, this fundraising, is it tied to any particular program or initiative under the Even the Odds umbrella? Like, I think I read there was one called Navigator, another one called Apple Schools.
5: Absolutely. We have a number of programs that we're running with MAP and through Even the Odds program. The Navigator program is really an exceptional program. And just to speak to what it does, essentially, if you are experiencing homelessness and you need to go into a medical facility for treatment, what happens most of the time once that treatment is completed is you're discharged back onto the street. I think everybody listening today knows that intuitively that's not the right thing to do, to have somebody who's attempting to recover from health treatment to be turned back onto the streets. And what the Navigator does, it provides help and support to get those individuals into supportive housing, so that we can change their trajectory and help them get back on track. In the prairies and parts of Ontario, we have Apple Schools, which is really helping to support children get a healthy start in school. Now, whether that's through nutrition, whether that's through educational support, it's pretty powerful, and it aligns very much with who we are as a company in helping kids sort of be able to go into school, not worry about a rumbly tummy, and just focus on learning and thriving in that area. We've got our Health Box program in the Maritimes. And really what the Health Box program does is that if you are experiencing homelessness or you're having to make the decision between feeding yourself and getting a critical piece of medicine or care product for yourself, we're putting we're putting people in a position where they don't have to make that choice. So the health boxes are just like giant vending machines. You can go up and select a health product that supports your needs at no cost to that individual. And, you know, when you do that, you're enabling those individuals to be able to focus on whatever challenge they're facing rather than funding other parts of their life. So it's a very, very powerful program. So those are just three that come to mind, but we, of course, have many going coast to coast. There's activity in every province right across the country.
4: Thank you for that. It sounds great. And then as we wrap up, why don't we just end off by reminding Canadians how to participate in this Even the Odds campaign. I think there are three different ways.
5: Absolutely. There are three ways to get involved. One, buy a care cookie. And I talked about that. 100% of those proceeds go to MAP. Two, round up your purchase at the checkout when you're shopping at Staples. It's a little bit that goes a long way. You know, generally, most of us can afford to do that when we're out shopping. Every contribution, no matter how big or how small, makes a difference. So if you can give a couple bucks, if you can give 20 bucks, these are funds that are going to directly go to people that need our support in our communities.
4: Fantastic. Thank you so much for carving out some time to share this with us, Carlo. All the best. Thanks again.
5: Oh, thank you. Have a great day.
4: We chat with Garmin about its portable blood pressure monitor when we return on Tech Talk.
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6: On the northbound 404, the off-ramp to the 407, a collision is still blocking in the left lane. It's backed up along the 404, slow past Steeles. On the QEW eastbound at Bronte Road, a collision now blocking the center lane. It's slow from Walker's Line. And eastbound on the 401, it's slow the 427 through the 400. The Gardner eastbound is slow past Park Lawn through Jameson. Time Saver Traffic, I'm Adil Lakhani. Your next update at 5:45 on News Talk 1010 Toronto.
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17: Welcome back, everyone. You're listening to Tech Talk. Garmin may be best known for its high-performance GPS smartwatches and perhaps dash cams for your vehicle. I've got one in mine. But the company also has a portable blood pressure monitor called the Index BPM that we're going to learn about right now with Jill Hager. She's project manager at Garmin. Hi, Jill. Thanks for your time today.
18: Hi, Mark. Thanks for having me.
17: Great. Before we talk about Garmin's blood pressure solution, why is it a good idea? Let's just start there. Why is it a good idea to have a blood pressure monitor for the home?
18: I think it's all around high blood pressure and hypertension. It is the number one risk factor for death globally, affecting more than 1.4 billion people.
17: Wow.
18: So with that, yeah, I know. It's actually quite a staggering amount, right?
17: Even more than cancer. Yeah.
18: Yep. It is a leading cause of cardiovascular disease and premature death worldwide. accounting for half of the deaths related to heart disease and stroke. So it's a huge problem that does kill a lot of people prematurely. Mm-hmm. And one of the biggest issues around it, 50% of people with hypertension are completely unaware.
17: The more you know, the better, you know, even though some people don't want to stick their head in the sand. But for those who do invest in a blood pressure monitor for the home, I mean, they're not expensive. I say invest, I just mean that they've considered it. I don't know if a regular healthy person would do it or if their doctor nudges them to do it and they won't have that white coat syndrome where it's artificially on the higher end. Is that who this is for? Like those who may have a pre-existing condition or really anyone over, say, 40 or 50?
18: I think it's for both. And there's actually people... Those young people have hypertension too.
17: Fair.
18: So I think, you know, at home monitoring, it has a couple of advantages. You already mentioned the white coat syndrome where people who are having the blood pressure taking in a medical environment, it can be artificially high just from the stress of having that measurement taken. You know, other reasons are blood pressure varies quite a bit throughout the day. Due to a lot of different factors, just time of day, the activity you've done, whether you've been eating, all of those kinds of things, smoking, that kind of thing, that changes your blood pressure. So it's much more helpful if you can get a consistent measure so you can actually look at your trends. So being able to do that at a consistent time of day on a very regular basis is very, very useful. I mean, predominantly people who are diagnosed with high blood pressure or have risk factors for high blood pressure, they should be looking at monitoring it very closely. There's also people who are perhaps starting high blood pressure medication or some sort of intervention like a diet or that kind of thing where they want to see if that intervention is actually improving the blood pressure situation. So very, very useful for those people. But also just for anyone who wants to keep a complete picture of their health. It's useful to, you know, monitor and keep track of all of our health and wellness metrics along with our activity ones.
17: Yeah, fair. Thanks for that. I know Garmin's got lots of experience in this space with health measurements and monitoring. And with that in mind, let's now hear about the Index BPM. So this is Garmin's first smart blood pressure monitor, now available in Canada. Tell us about it.
18: It is. So first and foremost, it is clinically validated, so that you know that you can have confidence that you've actually got an accurate reading. It is very easy to use. It's quite compact, which makes it very handy for travel. It has an integrated display so that you can take a reading and actually see what the reading is there and then. And it's available for a wide range of arm sizes, going from 9 to 17 inches. And then one of the key features about our Index BPM is that it is connected to the Garmin Connect app and gives all of the sort of benefits of being in that Garmin ecosystem.
17: So I'm going to ask you more about the connection to the Garmin Connect app in a moment. Going back to the way it works, you mentioned the sizes. So it is one of the familiar sort of blood pressure monitor cuffs that we would wear at, you know, at a doctor's office or a clinic or a hospital. It looks the same way. You put it on your left or right arm and then you just sit comfortably. And is there like a button that you press? And then, as you said, there's a display so you don't have to rely on Bluetooth connectivity or anything with your phone.
18: Yeah, that's exactly right. So it does work exactly like the kinds of blood pressure monitors you would see at a doctor's office or in a clinic environment, where you have a cuff that you put on your upper arm, typically above the elbow joint, sort of as close to lining up with the heart as you can. And you have a cuff that then inflates so that it actually ends up compressing the brachial artery. And then as the cuff slowly deflates, there's pressure sensors inside that detect oscillations in the artery as the blood starts to flow again. And from that, there's an algorithm that's able to calculate the systolic and diastolic blood pressure readings, measures.
17: Mm-hmm. I wish mine was anywhere near 120 over 80, but okay. We're chatting with Jill Hager. She's project manager at Garmin. We're learning all about the Index BPM, at home or even portable blood pressure monitor that makes it easy for you to take measurements wherever life takes you. You mentioned that it does connect to the Garmin Connect app. And I know our listeners that own a Garmin smartwatch that I alluded to off the top of our interview, they would be familiar with this app. Tell us, please, about the benefits of it connecting to the Index BPM.
18: Yeah, I think that's one of the key advantages about our solution. You are able to have now a record of all of your blood pressure measurements. So you're able to trend over time, whether it's, you know, 7 days, 4 weeks, a year, longer than that. So you can see the how your blood pressure is changing, whether that's because you want it to change due to sort of intervention methods that you have for hypertension, like dietary changes perhaps, or blood pressure medication. But also if you're just looking to monitor your overall health, you can make sure that your trends stay within an acceptable level. And then the really nice thing is it gives you a complete picture alongside all of your other health and fitness data. So in the Garmin ecosystem, you have the ability to see your weight, all of your activity levels from our fitness watches, heart rate, resting heart rate data, stress metrics, how well you've slept, even nutrition tracking, so that you can see how your blood pressure is changing alongside perhaps what some of those other health metrics and fitness data is showing you. So you can identify if there's any sort of influencing factors or trends there.
17: All right, so you can identify if there is any trends or anything questionable, like a high reading. Can you also share this data with your physician? Do you do that through the Garmin Connect app, or do you need to take a screen grab of, you know, your readings and then email it to your doctor?
18: Yeah, that's all available through the app. We have an easy export of the data.
17: Great.
18: All of that trend and data, you can pick which, you know, length of time you want to send, and we can export it in PDF, and then you have the ability to email, text, or however, print it to share with your doctor.
17: Fantastic, Jill. And then finally, before we wrap up and talk cost and where we can learn more and buy it, how does it compare to other home-based blood pressure monitors? I know there's a couple on the market.
18: Yeah, there's quite a few out there. I think it's important to note that the American Heart Association does recommend the automatic cuff-style upper arm monitors. So we are one of those. There are some wrist and finger monitors, but they are not recommended by the AHA. We're also clinically validated, as I said, so that you do have confidence in the accuracy of the reading. Obviously, we are an approved medical device in the US and Canada and many countries throughout the world.
17: You also mentioned yours is smaller, so you can throw it in a suitcase and stuff.
18: It is very small and compact, which lends itself for travel or just being around the house without being some big box taking up counter space. I think that some of the included features are pretty key. So the connectivity, as I mentioned before, and it is a Wi-Fi sync, so you don't need to have your phone with you to get that sync or have an app open. You mentioned the compact size, as well as the integrated display so that you can see the results. It also provides automatic measurements, like a 3x averaging measurement, if you want to set it up to take the reading that way. And a lot of the hypertension organizations do recommend 2 or 3 consecutive measurements to make sure you're getting the most reliable measurement.
17: Yeah, I know that my doctor's office, it's like 5 or 6 in one sitting and they take the average. We chat price and where to learn more when we return on Tech Talk, plus Father's Day gadget gift ideas. Stick with us. We'll be right back.
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19: On the 401 westbound collector at Victoria Park, a collision in the left lane. It's slow from Warden North 404, a collision on the ramp to the 407. Blocking the left lane, it's slow north of Steeles. On the QEW eastbound at Bronte, the 3 right lanes blocked because of a crash. And on the 403 westbound approaching Eglinton, the left lane blocked with a crash. Summer's coming in hot, so why not turn off the chill with Smirnoff Ice? 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
17: We're chatting with Jill Hager, project manager at Garmin, located just outside of Calgary. We're talking about its portable blood pressure monitor. If you want to hear the interview all over again, you can find it on iHeartRadio. But Jill, as we wrap up, let's now chat about how much it costs and where we can learn more.
18: Yeah, it's $199.99. 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There's also some really good information on the Garmin YouTube channel. In particular, there's a getting started video that does give tips for getting a good blood pressure measurement. And this would be true of whichever monitor you are using, things like relaxing for 5 minutes before you take the measurement, not eating, smoking, or doing any exercise before a measurement, and all those kinds of things. Not talking like we're doing right now, and avoiding distractions.
17: Right. I was even told, don't even cross your legs. It can impact the reading. So
18: feet on the floor.
17: Yeah, not up on an ottoman or something. Yeah, this is all great, Jill. Thank you. So $199 for the Garmin Index BPM, Garmin.com. Thank you so much for taking the time to chat with us. All the best. Thank you, Jill.
18: Thanks for having me on. It's been a pleasure talking with you.
17: given that dads and grads season is coming up in a month, that's right, Father's Day is about a month away, and you may have relatives and friends or friends' kids who are graduating next month as well, I think you're going to want to take note of this next interview, because digital lifestyle expert Mario Armstrong is with us to share his top gift ideas for the dad or grad in your life this season. Hi, Mario. Good to chat with you again, and happy almost Father's Day to you.
0: Yes, that's right. Happy almost Father's Day to you as well. Congratulations to all the graduates out there. So what a great season.
17: And I do have a grad in the home this year. My youngest son, Ethan, just wrapped up at Laurier in Waterloo, just west of Toronto. My daughter, Maya, is halfway through her grad school program in Guelph. And my eldest son got his degree from University of Western Ontario in London and heading off to Scotland, just west of Glasgow for Teachers College in August. So a busy household when it comes to school, but we do have one grad.
0: Congratulations.
17: Thank you, Mario. So, hey, why don't we jump right in? I always love your suggestions. Why don't we start with some tech that can be used for work or play for those dads and grads out there?
0: That's just a great start, man. And I partnered up with some awesome brands with some great gift ideas. We'll start with the tech, as you mentioned. And for grads that are into gaming or creative fields, or dads that want a premium laptop, I really recommend the HP Omen Max 16 gaming laptop. It's a perfect fit because it's a high-performing laptop for gaming, but also video editing, 3D rendering, and a lot more. And with their Unleash mode, you can get a performance boost that increases power. So it's really ideal for gamers looking for high frame rates or creators that need that faster processing that we all need. And it also has its own cooling system. So with the Omen Tempest Cooling Pro, your system will stay cool and quiet as well. And both dad and grad will also love HP's HyperX Cloud 3S wireless gaming headset. Now, this is perfect for the serious gamer or content creator, but it also has this precise virtual 3D soundstage, which really makes it awesome for competitive gaming because you can hear where things are really coming from. It has an attachable boom mic, which is great. You can take that off when you're not gaming. And get this, up to 200 hours of battery life on Bluetooth. And it can instant pair to your HP Omen Max laptop as well. And it can connect to other Bluetooth devices too. One of my favorite things though, when I wear headphones, is how comfortable are they over long periods of time. And this has the HyperX Signature Memory Foam in the headband and in the ear cushions, which makes them really comfortable to wear.
17: Awesome, Mario. I love gaming too, and these devices make for great gifts. But I know that you also have a practical gift on your list that can actually help dads and grads stay organized.
0: It's true. And I actually have this particular item, the Kindle Scribe. It's really the ultimate note-taking companion, and it's a productivity powerhouse because it's a hybrid. It's a Kindle notebook hybrid. It lets you read and write. And what's really great, in any light, doesn't matter how bright it is, it's got this paper-like feel, which is really awesome when you're writing on it. Like dads can plan their week, or they can sketch out projects or mark up documents. And of course, it's all digital, so it's easy to organize all your notes and everything. And speaking of notes, graduates can write directly notes in books. Professionals can use the built-in notebook to jot down meeting highlights. It even has AI that can summarize those notes for you or refine them for sharing. And my favorite is that it's notification free, like no notifications, no pinging, no things jumping up on your screen. So no distractions with the Kindle Scribe.
17: Yeah, lots of advantages. You can read it outdoors where on a tablet, that's not so easy. And hey, Amazon is no stranger to AI, but they've really nailed it with this by not just transcribing your handwriting into text, but also giving you summaries of the note taking during that, you know, boardroom meeting or a school lecture if they're not quite a grad yet. Mm-hmm. Really, it's a very versatile device, that Kindle Scribe, super comfortable as well to write on. Now, next up, Mario, what if dad has green thumbs? Timely question, I think, and wants the perfect yard.
0: I got to tell you too, I'm pretty competitive. My neighbors don't know that I'm competitive with my lawn. But like, I really like a nice lawn.
17: Oh, so you're one of those, huh?
0: I am. I try to keep it under control, but I am one of those. So dad will love Irrigreen. It's technology that delivers this perfect amount of water exactly where your lawn needs it. It gives you the greenest, luscious lawn ever. And if you're trying to figure out how to spell that, it's Irrigreen, G-R-E-E-N. What it does is it can actually digitally map your yard, and then it can automate the watering based on satellite weather data that's going to be happening and your unique landscape. So this way you won't have muddy puddles or brown spots or both. And just one Irrigreen sprinkler head replaces up to 6 traditional heads. So you can actually map out your lawn. If you go to Irrigreen.com, I did this myself, you can map tap your lawn, see how much water you would save, and also how many of the Air and Green sprinkler heads you would actually need. Mm-hmm. And you can also enter my name, Mario, if you really want it for 10% off.
2: Wow, thanks. And speaking of saving money, that to me is one of the best things about this, is I pay a lot for my water bill. And so this is a way more efficient approach to watering your lawn, because you're not wasting water unnecessarily, both, you know, having it land on the pavement, like on a sidewalk, or on the driveway, where you don't need to water your driveway unless it's made of grass. You know, and I love that. So it's getting really targeted.
0: And I love that it knows the weather. So it's like, oh, it's going to rain tomorrow. We're not going to turn it on.
2: Exactly. Well, that sounds like smarter, smart home technology. Love it. We are chatting with digital lifestyle expert Mario Armstrong. He's here to share some gift ideas for dads and grads this season. And where can we go for details on everything you've chatted about today, Mario?
0: Everything is on there at inthenews.tv. We got links, video, pictures, everything there. And happy Father's Day, and congratulations to all the grads out there.
2: Yeah. Awesome, Mario. Right back at you. Thanks again.
0: Thanks, Mark. Take care. Talk soon, buddy.
2: You got it.
3: We're going to have Mario back on in, I think it's 2 weeks from now, with a similar theme, some June-related gadgets. I know, we're just barely halfway through May. I get it. Not rushing anyone. Before we continue on with this show, I like to do a little PSA, usually towards the end of every Tech Talk, to remind you how to properly recycle your electronics. You may be considering spring cleaning this time of year, so let me go ahead and play this little public service announcement.
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5: On the 401 westbound collector at Victoria Park, a collision still blocking the left lane. It's slow approaching Kennedy. Northbound on the 404, the ramp to the 407. A collision blocking at the left lane. It's slow approaching the 407. On the QEW eastbound at Bronte, the two right lanes remain blocked after an earlier crash. Slow from Walker's Line. And in town, southbound Parliament from Shooter to Queen completely closed because of a collision. This weekend only, Cobb's Bread is rescuing barbecues with better buns. 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With your News Talk 1010 Time Saver Traffic, I'm Adil Lakhani.
6: Good evening. After blowing past the deadline yesterday, negotiations are still ongoing between the TTC and the union representing its electrical and signal workers.
7: Wages remain a sticking point, with the union pushing for a pay raise, while the TTC argues it would place an unfair burden on customers. CTV's Mike Walker has been following the negotiations all weekend and joins us live now with more. Mike. Well, Raheem and Andrea, two deadlines have passed and both sides remain at the bargaining table with the help of a mediator. But at this point, there's no update on where negotiations stand. Both sides agreed to continue negotiations past Saturday's deadlines because they believe there has been enough progress to reach a deal. QP Local 2 says it wants to get a fair deal for about 700 electrical workers who install and maintain the TTC's electrical signal and communication systems. No word yet from either side today on where negotiations stand or how close or far from a tentative deal they are. Throughout negotiations this weekend, the union has stated wages and scheduling are the sticking points. QP has said competitive wages are critical to a safe and reliable transit system, but the TTC says what the union is proposing would cost an additional $40 million over the term of the agreement, and that would place an unfair burden on taxpayers and transit users. Now, if the deal isn't reached and there is a work stoppage, the TTC says it has a contingency plan in place to continue the work and ensure service continues, but QP has argued the TTC will be less safe and reliable. The union president has insisted they don't want to strike and hope to get a fair deal. Now, unlike yesterday, there is no deadline imposed for negotiations. We're told that they are continuing at this hour and are awaiting an update from either the TTC or QP Local 2. Reporting live, I'm Mike Walker. Raheem and Andrea, back to you.
8: Thanks for that, Mike. Staying with the TTC, commuters along Finch West are taking replacement buses while Line 6 is closed for the long weekend through Tuesday. Metrolink says workers are carrying out system and performance upgrades ahead of the FIFA World Cup next month. Meanwhile, planned construction means there is no train service on the Kitchener GO line. Replacement buses are running instead. The final stop for riders heading into the city is Highway 407 station, where they can transfer to the TTC. Barrie Line trains are only traveling as far south as Downsview Park Station. Train service resumes Tuesday with some schedule adjustments. Still to come, the World Health Organization says an Ebola outbreak in Central Africa is of international concern. We'll have those details a little later in the newscast.
6: A man in his 30s is dead following a stabbing in Rexdale. Police were called to an apartment in the area of Kipling Avenue and Albion Road around midnight. They found a man suffering from stab wounds inside a unit in the building. He was rushed to hospital where he later died. Police say a suspect was arrested a short time later near the apartment. They provided an update on the investigation this morning.
9: It appears that the victim and the suspect are known to each other. As such, there's no threats to public safety. You will see a number of officers in the area who will be canvassing and speaking to witnesses. If anyone who may have seen anything can contact our Homicide and Missing Person Unit at 416-808-7400 or Crime Stoppers at 416-222-TIPS.
6: Police are not releasing the victim's identity at this time.
8: U.S. officials have arrested an Iraqi man accused of plotting several attacks on sites linked to the Jewish community and the shooting at the U.S. consulate back in March. Nobody was hurt when shots were fired at the U.S. consulate or a number of synagogues in the city that month. According to a complaint unsealed Friday, 32-year-old Mohammed Bakr Saad Sawood al-Sadi plotted several attacks in support of Iran-backed terror groups in several countries. Prosecutors say he directed and urged other people to attack U.S., Israeli, and Jewish targets in response to the war in the Middle East. Al-Sadi was taken to New York after his arrest in Turkey and wasn't required to enter a plea.
6: A Mississauga man is facing more than 130 animal cruelty charges after police found more than 60 cats in his possession. 38-year-old Chang Yu has been arrested and charged with 134 counts of causing unnecessary suffering to animals. Police executed a search warrant on April 23rd after having received reports of multiple incidents in which kittens were sold in poor condition and died shortly after being taken to their new homes. During the search, investigators found 57 kittens and 8 adult cats who were transported to an animal rescue center. Yu was also arrested during the search.
7: Police have provided an update on a search for a teen who has been missing for 2 days. 14-year-old Esther was last seen around 11 p.m. on Friday near Earl Bales Park in the area of Bathurst and Shepherd. She is described as standing roughly 5'2" with a medium build and brown hair. She was last seen wearing gray sweatpants, a green shirt, and no shoes.
1: Toronto police have been scouring the area ever since that time. We have horses coming this afternoon. We've had mounted unit. Well, they're attending. Marine unit are going to be in the area as well. They've searched the area. We've also had our drones in the air that have heat capabilities to search for heat signatures, and officers have been on the ground. I'm very thankful for the community outpouring that's been here and the support from the neighbors who've been coming down and trying to help with this search as well. Because of the thoroughness of the search, we are not leaving this location because it's the last known position for Esther.
7: Police are asking anyone who sees Esther to contact them immediately.
6: Durham Regional Police are investigating a collision in Clarington. They posted on social media around 12:20 p.m. that Trolls Road was closed from Taunton Road to Prince Rupert Drive for a collision. An SUV and a pickup collided in the area. Police have not provided any details about injuries, only saying that the crash was not fatal. They stated they would provide more information once the investigation is complete.
7: A woman was sent to hospital with serious but non-life-threatening injuries following a single vehicle crash early this morning. It happened around 3 a.m. on Strawn Avenue just south of Queen. The vehicle ended up on its side after striking a parked car. The cause of the crash is still being investigated. Meanwhile, one person was injured in a single vehicle crash in Vaughan early this morning. OPP were called to the highway 427 North off-ramp to Rutherford Road just before 2. They found a damaged vehicle in a ditch in the area. One person was taken to hospital with serious injuries.
6: Police across Ontario are carrying out road safety initiatives this long weekend. There will be increased numbers of ride checks. Officers are also monitoring for people speeding or distracted driving. The OPP is urging drivers to pay attention when they are behind the wheel.
10: Get off your cell phones. That one glimpse where you're not looking ahead is going to cost a little bit. I mean, that's the risk that everybody plays with. And we strongly say get off your phones. And seatbelts. We're constantly, you know, saying seatbelt saves lives, and they do. It's a number one life-saving thing and can also reduce your chances of any serious injuries.
6: And police will be on hand for the city's Victoria Day fireworks display tomorrow night. It will take place at Ashbridges Bay at 10 p.m. on Monday.
7: A new food market has taken over a portion of the waterfront this long weekend. The Festival of Flavors is underway at Sugar Beach. More than 50 international vendors are taking part in the event. The outdoor market also includes games, face painting, and live salsa dancing.
11: We're so happy to be here at Sugar Beach. We are launching the Festival of Flavors by Street Eats Market. We have an eclectic mix of global foods right here. Everything from Asian cuisine to Greek food to Indian cuisine and so much more. We have free face painting on site. There is a ton of activities. We have an 18-foot huge gummy bear on the beach right now. Amazing photo ops. And there's a bunch of opportunities here to just binge out, have a great time. We have a great forecast going forward for the May long weekend. And yeah, just come on and have a great time.
7: The festival is on until 10 tonight, and it returns tomorrow as well, running from 12 to 8 p.m.
6: More news in a moment. First, a live look at the weather, and what a day, Mr. Ladani. You had the day off.
7: I got out and went for a nice walk.
6: Yeah, well, he doesn't have the day off, but he's coming in for me tonight. So he got to enjoy the day, and it was just fantastic. Maybe, I'm not going to say the H word, but yeah, it was a little hot, but we can't complain right now. So let's take a look, folks. This is what we are expecting to move into our area. We have some light to moderate rain potentially moving in. It's more to the north of us, but there could be a thunderstorm. You see that red patch there? That's heavy. As we look at our current temperatures, look at that. Orange is hot. 26 in Hamilton, 26 in Niagara Falls, and 29. The hot spot is Windsor. And as we look at our Toronto Islands, currently 20 degrees. It's always a little cooler down by the water. 24 at Pearson, and the low tonight is going to be 12 degrees with a 40% chance of rain and thunder showers. Raheem.
7: Thanks, Andrea. A search is underway in Mont Tremblant for Liam Thoman, a 22-year-old from Whitby who was last seen in February of last year.
6: His family says despite the length of time he's been missing, they're determined to find him. CTV's Denise Roberts has more on this continuing search.
12: All across Tremblant Village are posters, wristbands, and flyers with Liam Thoman's name and face. His family are here once again to refresh the search effort.
13: And now we're introducing the blue wristbands. And this is our circle of strength. And the strength comes from all of the community, all of the supporters that have been giving us the strength.
12: That community of support has widened to include friends, strangers, and some very determined canines from Search and Rescue Canada, a volunteer organization that trains dogs in cadaver detection.
14: We can provide you resources that not a lot of people have, so if we can do that and be there for the family, it's just really our goal.
12: The dogs were joined by more than 90 volunteers combing a new search area outside the village. But as skilled as these dogs are, there is very little information for them to go on. Liam Thoman was last seen on this surveillance footage, leaving a bar at 3:20 a.m. on February 2nd, 2025. He never made it back to his hotel. His wallet was found in a parking lot a month later. Since his disappearance, his family has made the six-hour trip from Whitby, Ontario to Mont Tremblant more than 17 times to aid in the search.
15: It hits your heart because you're coming back and you don't want to come, but we're coming for Liam.
12: The family is working closely with SQ investigators and a $50,000 reward has been set up. The family has also lobbied the town to have more camera surveillance in the village, something they say could have helped them find Liam.
16: There's been some changes in the security protocols and that, new surveillance cameras, everything else, and that's a win for us.
12: Liam's phone was never found, and the family is working with a digital forensic expert to trace it. The ground search will continue, and the Thomans say they will continue to return here as long as it takes.
16: Any parent would do whatever they need to do to find their child.
13: And you keep moving because you know you're going to find the answers and you're going to solve this. We know we're going to find Liam.
12: Denise Roberts, CTV News.
6: Ottawa and Alberta have reached a deal paving the way for a new pipeline to the West Coast, but it comes as that province grapples with a possible referendum on independence.
7: Premier Danielle Smith was on Question Period, and host Vashi Capellos asked if her government's push to allow a vote on separation makes Alberta appear like a riskier place to invest.
19: Standing on a stage with the Prime Minister, shaking hands, signing an agreement that we've been working on diligently for 6 months. That to me is a demonstration of how our country should work and how our country can work and how it works when you've got a partner in a Prime Minister who respects the role of the provinces. We don't agree on everything, but where we disagree, we work together to find accommodation. This is the process that we go through to create a constructive outcome for Canada as well as for Alberta. And I'm just hoping that I'll be able to convince more and more people that's the case.
7: The pipeline to the Pacific doesn't have a private proponent yet, but Alberta and Ottawa say the goal is for construction to start in September 2027.
20: When I look at what we're doing, and I will take a really, you know, if we're going to get into numbers, for example, about how we're doing it, we're actually doing the hard work to electrify our economy

0: delay implementation on a higher industrial carbon tax in Alberta.
1: The May long weekend is the first real test of whether Canadians are willing to pay the price it costs to hit the road this summer.
0: CTV's Kamal Kermali has more on what choices people are making and the changes to keep their budget in check.
2: This is our trailer.
3: This travel trailer is supposed to be on the road this May long weekend.
2: And then my girls sleep out here.
3: But instead, it's sitting idle.
2: There's no way that we can afford this right now, and we need to reel it back.
3: And just like its owner, Lauren Conroy, it'll be at a standstill most of the summer.
2: We usually camp at least 5 times a year with our trailer, but this year we can't because we can't afford the gas to haul it anywhere.
3: High gas prices ranging between 190 cents to over $2 per liter in parts of the country. A ripple effect of the war between the U.S. and Iran and a stalemate over the Strait of Hormuz, a key oil shipping corridor. All of it has Canadians traveling less this holiday weekend.
4: I don't like the price of fuel, but, you know, if you want to play, you got to pay, right?
5: And across Ontario, campgrounds full of people choosing to camp within the province, not willing to drive too far.
3: This Ontario-based family had plans to take this RV out west to Alberta, but that trip brought to a screeching halt when they saw how much it cost to fill even half a tank.
6: I had half to three-quarters of a tank of fuel, so I thought I'd top it up. I shut it off at $400, so that makes pretty much my decision on whether I'm going to be going anywhere this summer.
7: With the continued instability in the Middle East and all of the impacts to the broader energy system, we're going to see these high prices for a while.
3: For Lauren Conroy and her family, they've now planned for a summer at home.
2: It is frustrating. Prices just need to back off a little bit.
3: In hopes of that relief happening next year. Kamal Karamali, CTV News, Douro, Ontario.
0: Statistics Canada is set to publish new inflation data on Tuesday, with economists expecting it will show the annual rate topping 3% in April for the first time since 2023. A Reuters poll of economists indicates they expect the rate to rise to 3.1% in April, up from 2.4% in March. The economists are placing the blame on higher gas prices, saying that the average price of gas rose an additional 8% in April after a 21% surge in March. Government offices, banks, and libraries will be closed on Monday, but it will also be the first Victoria Day that retailers across Ontario will have the option to stay open.
1: The Ford government announced the change earlier this year, but it's been met with mixed reaction from both businesses and shoppers. CTV's Kimberly Johnson reports.
8: The doors of Plato's Closet will stay closed on Monday, despite having the option to be open for the entire long weekend for the first time.
9: It costs us a lot more to stay open on the Monday. It's like time and a half.
8: Earlier this year, the Ford government announced it would allow retailers to be open for Victoria Day and Family Day in Ontario.
9: I think for small businesses, it can be a little bit more challenging because you have to pay people a lot more to stay open.
8: Manager Darla Coles says this can be one of the store's biggest weekends, so they want staff to be able to enjoy some time off once the weekend shopping rush is done.
9: Give our staff just a little bit of a break. They work really hard, so we just want to give them the day off.
8: While some are choosing to close for the holiday Monday as usual, many businesses plan to take up the new opportunity to keep their hours, including malls and several large retailers.
10: It's fine. It gives businesses an extra day to sell products and services and make money. It's also good from a consumer perspective because it offers more convenience.
9: All the power to anybody who wants to do it, I think.
8: The provincial government says this is about creating more choice for families while supporting businesses and staff who want to work.
10: This is the first year that it's being done, so a lot of businesses will probably give it a try, and then they'll gauge it and decide whether they want to open next year.
8: This retail analyst notes that since being open is voluntary, shoppers should make sure that they know the stores they want to go to will be participating.
11: I think that's amazing because lately, especially during COVID times and after COVID times, a lot of businesses suffered. We really need to boost business, boost economy.
12: I won't be shopping. I just feel bad for the people that have to work instead of getting a long weekend.
13: I think that it's financially probably good for the stores. However, everybody deserves a break.
8: Kimberly Johnson, CTV News.
0: When you think about Prince Edward Island, aerospace is likely not the first industry that comes to mind.
1: But earlier this week, a company there landed a record investment to play a role in Canada's defense strategy. CTV's Maria

0: DeRoute has the details.
1: Small components inspected carefully, part of the quality control measures at MDS Coating Technologies in Summerside. Up to 120 more workers are expected to join the team, backed by $110 million in federal and provincial funding, split nearly down the middle.
2: It's a big investment, but it's totally worth it.
1: Federal Industry Minister Melanie Joly says it's Ottawa's largest investment in PEI's aerospace sector and part of a wider push to strengthen Canada's defense industry. This company's coating technology protects turbine engine parts from degradation, extending their life, improving fuel efficiency, and lowering emissions. Operations Vice President Adam Casey says MDS got its start in military applications.
3: These coatings on helicopter engines can make those helicopters available when you need them and operate with the parameters you need, so I think that's a critical component.
1: The new funding supports a project that'll expand the local facility by 50,000 square feet and add new equipment. While PEI's economy has long been built on agriculture, fisheries, and tourism, Premier Rob Lance said advanced manufacturing and aerospace are now becoming a bigger part of its growth.
4: Today's announcement shows what a small island is capable of when innovation, vision, and strategic investment come together.
1: For CEO Phil Roger, the goal is to make the growth global.
5: We're not talking about just a lone coating shop in PEI. Being the best in the world.
1: On the island, that means more skilled jobs in a sector developing steadily, and for Canada, more of its aerospace supply chain being built at home. Maria Sru, CTV News, Summerside, Prince Edward Island.
0: The World Health Organization has declared an Ebola outbreak in the Democratic Republic of Congo and Uganda a public health emergency of international concern.
6: Infectious disease specialist Isaac Bogosh says he believes there may be more cases than have been confirmed as officials work to contain the spread.
7: All these numbers that we're hearing about known cases and sadly the known number of deaths are probably a significant underestimate. It's probably much larger because it's at the very early phase of the outbreak, and the type of Ebola virus that it is isn't necessarily picked up on some of their routine screening and testing. So sadly, this is going to mushroom into a much larger outbreak.

0: The WHO says the outbreak does not meet the criteria of a pandemic, but countries that share land borders with the affected nations are at a high risk of further spread. The UN Health Agency says there are 80 suspected deaths linked to the virus, along with 8 lab-confirmed cases and 246 suspected cases. The WHO says there are currently no approved virus-specific vaccines or therapeutics.
1: We need, in Africa, to start to say we must manufacture vaccines, medicines that we need, because we cannot own a daily basis when we have an outbreak to be on panic mode. Currently, I'm on panic mode because people are dying. I don't have medicines. I don't have vaccine to support countries. Yesterday, I called for a meeting of all partners. We have some candidate vaccine, some candidate medicine. We are pushing this route. We hope that we can have something in the next coming weeks.
0: Meanwhile, the Public Health Agency of Canada has confirmed a positive case of hantavirus in a Canadian isolating in BC after leaving the cruise ship affected by a deadly outbreak.
2: The main concern we have we been able to identify everyone who may have been at risk? So, as you know, some people were passengers on the ship, like this individual, and so far most of the cases that we've seen have been in that kind of person. But what about secondary contacts, people that they may have come in contact with that maybe weren't identified and therefore are not under quarantine? So that's where some of the, I guess, worry or concern can arise. But so far, at least those don't seem to have appeared. And I guess we're going to really watch and see if further kinds of secondary cases pop up.
0: The National Microbiology Lab in Winnipeg confirmed the presumptive result from BC. Officials say a second person who traveled with the individual has tested negative. The Public Health Agency says there have been no further cases identified at this time, adding that all high-risk contacts are isolating and will continue to be monitored closely by local public health. It also says the overall risk to the general population linked to the cruise ship outbreak remains low.
3: There was a swift condemnation from China today after a Canadian MP made a visit to Taiwan.
0: Conservative foreign affairs critic Michael Chong is set to meet with officials in the coming days, including the self-governing island's president. CTV's Jeremy Sharon reports.
4: It's a trip to Taiwan with specific goals.
5: Making a clear statement that we will not be manipulated by the People's Republic of China.
4: That is Conservative MP and foreign affairs critic Michael Chong's intended message, to show solidarity with a democracy at the front lines of intimidation from the People's Republic of China and assert Canada is a sovereign and independent country that does not take direction from a foreign government about where Canadian MPs can travel internationally. A reference to comments made by China's ambassador in an interview with the Globe and Mail last month, warning visits to Taiwan like this by parliamentarians could damage trade relations between the two countries.
6: Let's be clear, China won't like it. And China doesn't like when parliamentarians or senators or congressmen and women visit Taiwan.
4: In a statement to CTV News today, China's embassy condemned the trip, arguing it contravenes a red line for China-Canada relations, urging Canada to refrain from interfering in China's internal affairs. Taiwan is a self-governed island, but China has long claimed ownership of the territory. Canada's policy has long been to take note of China's claim without challenging or endorsing it.
6: I get the geopolitics, and I know that the current government of Canada is trying to diversify. I'm not sure that China would be the choice of the best dance partner when it comes to being a country that's aligned on values.
7: Welcome.
4: Prime Minister Mark Carney traveled to China in January, a trip that led to tariffs being removed from Canadian canola products and some Chinese EVs being given access to the Canadian market, along with the signing of a new strategic partnership.
8: A senior government official tells CTV News the foreign affairs minister is in regular contact with her Chinese counterparts, and efforts continue on both sides to further a diplomatic thaw. Jeremy Sharon, CTV News, Ottawa.
0: To the Middle East now, where a drone strike sparked a fire on the edge of the United Arab Emirates' only nuclear plant today.
3: Authorities didn't directly blame anyone, but the incident highlighted the risk of renewed war as the U.S. and Iran signal they're ready to fight again. The UAE's defense ministry says it dealt successfully with 2 drones, while a third one hit a generator near the plant. The UAE has previously accused Iran of attacking its energy targets in what it called an escalation of the conflict in the region. Washington and Tehran have been exchanging proposals around nuclear development and the Strait of Hormuz to keep a shaky ceasefire going. U.S. President Donald Trump wrote on Truth Social today, for Iran, the clock is ticking and they better get moving fast or there won't be anything left of them. Time is of the essence.
0: A ceasefire between Israel and Lebanon has been extended, but residents on both sides of the border say fighting never really stopped.
7: I think there is no ceasefire. I mean, that's what Trump said with Iran, but here it's still both sides are bombing.
0: Hezbollah militants and Israeli forces have been exchanging fire with the IDF, also carrying out deadly strikes in southern Lebanon. Hundreds of thousands remain displaced, as Israel says it's targeting members of the Iran-backed group. Also today, Israeli Prime Minister Benjamin Netanyahu confirmed the killing of a senior official in Hamas's military wing on Friday. This comes as medics in Gaza say Israeli strikes killed at least 8 Palestinians today. The Israeli military said it killed a militant who posed an immediate threat to forces in the area. Both sides say the other is failing to comply with their faltering ceasefire.
3: Axios is reporting, citing classified intelligence, that Cuba has acquired more than 300 military drones and has been discussing plans to use them to attack U.S. bases and ships. A senior U.S. official says the intelligence, which could become a pretext for U.S. military action, shows how concerned the Trump administration is about Cuba. The concerns are linked to developments in drone warfare and the presence of Iranian military advisors in Havana.
0: Ukrainian President Volodymyr Zelensky says drones have attacked the Moscow region in Russia. Zelensky says the strikes are in response to recent Russian attacks. A high-rise residential building in Moscow was hit, with at least 4 people killed in the largest attack by Ukraine in over a year. Russia's defense ministry says more than 500 drones were downed over the country overnight and into the morning.
3: There's some political maneuvering happening across the pond as the ruling Labour Party gears up for a leadership challenge against Prime Minister Keir Starmer.
9: If you think you're good enough to do the top job, if you think you've got the right ideas for the country, you should be prepared to put them forward, test them against other competitors and win an election. And that was the choice that I made.
3: Former Health Secretary Wes Streeting confirmed he plans to trigger a challenge that could remove Starmer as Labour leader and PM, but he said that could wait for at least one high-profile opponent to enter the race. As Manchester Mayor Andy Burnham looks to secure a seat in Parliament, Keir Starmer has stood by his record as PM, but critics within his Labour Party have gotten increasingly vocal after losses to the populist right-wing Reform Party in recent local elections.
0: Pride Month is still a few weeks away, but today marks the International Day Against Homophobia, Transphobia, and Biphobia. Among those sharing thoughts on the occasion today was Prime Minister Mark Carney. He posted, "Pride is a promise that every Canadian can live safely, openly, and proudly as themselves. On the International Day Against Homophobia, Transphobia, and Biphobia, we recommit ourselves to fight for the dignity, security, and equal rights of 2S LGBTQIA+ people in Canada and around the world." Still to come, women's sports is on the rise.
3: The leagues are quickly growing in popularity and expanding their reach.
10: It's so important for all the little girls to see that, like, their dreams can become possible.
3: We'll have more on the new teams that are becoming some of the hottest tickets in town when we come back.
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12: 401 troubles eastbound Collector Weston Road. A collision blocking the two right lanes. Slow from the 427. West 401 Collector Victoria Park. It's the left lane blocked with a crash. Delays from Brimley. If you're on the QEW eastbound at Bronte Road, an earlier crash now just blocking the right lane. Still slow from Walker's Line. Traffic is brought to you by East Harbor Transit. Upcoming nightly road closure Eastern Avenue between Lewis Street and Dibble Street starting May 19th until June 2nd from 10 p.m. to 5 a.m. Time Saver Traffic, I'm Adil Lakhani. Your next update at 6:45 on News Talk 1010 Toronto.
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0: Well, yesterday we were complaining about the inconsistency. Today we got it.
3: And it's great that it's this long week, because we've had long weekends where the weather has just been horrible.
0: Yeah.
3: And so this is great for everybody who wants to get out and have some fun. And of course, tomorrow we will both be here. So if it's too hot for you, stay inside and watch the news.
0: Yeah, 100%. I was telling you that I saw people today, they had the top down on their car, they were blaring the music, and people were out enjoying it, right? This is what you want. This is what the May Long Weekend is all about.
3: This is what it should be all about. Yeah. Yes, everyone be safe out there and don't drink and drive. Let's take a look at the weather, everybody. We can see that it is looking pretty good right now. 24 degrees. There's a little bit of humidity, but 24 is the official temperature. 29 in Windsor. Windsor's always the hot spot. As we look at our lows for this evening, it's going to be comfortable. 12 degrees, just a little above normal for this time of year. And of course, there's some thunder showers to contend with. So if you've been doing some gardening this weekend, that's good news for your plants. We're going to get watered. I know my lawn is looking pretty good right now. Tomorrow morning, 12 degrees. We've got some fog patches. So if you're out going for a bike ride or a run early, you want to watch out for that, because that rolls right through to past 7 a.m. Slowly, the temperature rises. Going to be 18 degrees at 9 a.m. And that's when the sun begins to peek out. We're going to have a light wind. As you can see, there is a heat warning in effect, because we're going to be hitting a daytime temperature forecasted at 30 degrees. Now, that is the forecasted temperature. There's going to be Humidex on top of that. It can feel as much as 35 degrees tomorrow in Toronto. So really, if you're going to be out exerting yourself, drink lots of water. And if you can, wear a hat. Highs tomorrow, you can see it right there. 35 is what they are predicting, the Humidex. 36 in Waterloo and Niagara Falls. So this is what we've all been complaining about, saying it's been too cold. Last week, I was still wearing a winter hat, gloves, and coat. So, you know, here it is. As we look tomorrow evening, tonight, Vaughn has fireworks in Wonderland. There's going to be a chance of rain. So I say 60% no chance of rain. Ashbridge is ready tomorrow, 21 degrees. So there you go. Looking ahead at the next week, everybody. We've talked about Monday, Tuesday rain, but look at that, 30 degrees again. And then it gets a little cooler. We'll be complaining that it's too cold. 16 degrees, 15, 15, and really overall not a bad week. And it's nice and cool in the evenings for sleeping. Raheem.
0: All right. Thanks for that, Andrea. The Blue Jays were looking for a second straight win when they wrapped up their series with the Detroit Tigers this afternoon.
1: Here's a well-hit ball, left field, and it is gone!
0: Is he back? Is Vladdy back? A six-game hitless streak is gone with the solo homer in the top of the first inning. Toronto would go on to win the game 4-1. The Jays will be heading to the Bronx tomorrow to begin a four-game series with the New York Yankees. Women's sporting events are some of the hottest tickets in town, and it appears the leagues are only growing in popularity.
3: The leagues themselves are also growing, with the Toronto Tempo joining the WNBA and Hamilton set to get a PWHL team. CTV's Heather Wright has more.
2: Can you hear the roar from the Hammer?
4: The PWHL is coming to the Hammer.
10: It's just so important for all the little girls to see that, like, their dreams can become possible.
4: The league has also announced new teams in Detroit and Las Vegas, bringing the total number of clubs to 11, with plans to soon make it an even dozen. The PWHL says 15% of its current players come from the Hamilton area. And a new team here is a big boost for those hoping to make it to the pros.
10: I think it's a great opportunity for young female athletes in Hamilton. And from us being from Hamilton and getting to represent Hamilton, playing junior hockey is just a great opportunity.
4: Women's sports are experiencing a surge in popularity. The Toronto Tempo tipped off last week with a sellout crowd for its inaugural home game, the first WNBA franchise outside of the United States.
5: The cross in!
4: While the Northern Super League kicked off its second season following an historic year one that saw it quickly become the third highest attended women's football league in the world. These leagues attracting not only fans, but sponsors as well.
6: It's gone beyond a foundational stage to really gaining momentum.
4: Carrie Watson is with Westland Insurance, one of the inaugural sponsors of the Northern Super League. She says corporate support for women's sport is crucial to not only helping new leagues get off the ground, but also ensuring Canadian athletes have an opportunity to play and develop here at home.
6: It was an exciting time for us to really support bringing those athletes home and having a great product on the field for our girls and women to be inspired by across Canada.
7: Hamilton's new hockey team will play here at TD Coliseum, which has a capacity of up to 18,000 fans. They will likely have an early rivalry with the nearby Toronto Scepters, two teams playing just 70 kilometers apart. It's yet another indication of the popularity of women's sports. Heather Wright, CTV News, Hamilton, Ontario.
3: Well, the Tempo will be back on the court tonight to take on the Los Angeles Sparks.
5: Perhaps not in this game, but certainly overall, and they're going to look for her. Plum has just got the Midas touch in this game.
3: The team is coming off a 99-95 loss to the Sparks on Friday. Tip-off for the rematch tonight is just after 7 p.m. in L.A.
0: Oklahoma City Thunder guard and Hamiltonian Shai Gilgeous-Alexander has been named the NBA's most valuable player for a second straight season. The win makes SGA the 14th player in NBA history to win back-to-back MVP awards. Steve Nash is the only other Canadian to accomplish the feat, winning back-to-back awards in 2005 and 2006. Gilgeous-Alexander helped guide the Thunder to the best record in the NBA for a second straight season, and the team is set to take on the San Antonio Spurs in the NBA's Western Conference Final starting tomorrow.
3: Still to come, changing rules for Victoria Day shopping.
0: For the first time, retailers will be able to open their doors on the holiday Monday.
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0: We showed you that story earlier in the newscast, but we'll have more coverage coming up.
3: Absolutely.
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11: Continued delays on the 401 eastbound Collector at Weston Road. The two right lanes blocked with a crash. It is slow from the 427 west Collector at Victoria Park. The left lane blocked because of a collision. Slow approaching Brimley and now southbound on the 427 Collector at Dundas. A stalled vehicle stopped in the center lane at slow approaching Dundas. Summer's coming in hot, so why not turn up the chill with Smirnoff Ice? 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With your News Talk 1010 Time Saver Traffic, I'm Adil Lika.
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0: We return now to our top story, the ongoing negotiations between the TTC and the union representing its electrical and signal workers. CTV's Mike Walker joins us live once again with the latest. Mike.
33: Well, Raheem, we're still waiting for an update at this hour from either the TTC or QP Local 2 on how negotiations have progressed today. We know the deadline passed 6 o'clock Saturday evening, but both sides agreed to continue negotiations last night and throughout today because they believe progress is being made to reach a deal. Now, sticking points, according to the union, remain to be wages and scheduling. They're looking for a better deal that represents the work, represents the value of the work their members perform. We're talking about 700 electrical and signal
1: workers. No word from either side today, Raheem, on where negotiations stand, how close or far they are from potentially a deal. In the event there is no deal and there is a work stoppage, either a lockout or a strike, the TTC says it has contingency plans in place to continue the work and ensure that service continues without any shutdowns, but the union has raised concerns if that happens about the safety and reliability of the TTC. So as far as it stands right now, negotiations continue, and unlike yesterday, there is no imposed deadline. So we will continue to monitor this and wait for any updates on where those negotiations stand from either the TTC or QP Local 2, who insist they want to get a deal, they don't want to strike. Reporting live, I'm Mike Walker. Raheem, back to you.
0: Thanks for that, Mike.
3: The Toronto Public Library is reminding users that some of its online services aren't available right now. Planned system maintenance means users aren't able to log into their accounts on the browser or the TPL app. It's scheduled to be done by noon on Tuesday, and as we mentioned earlier, library locations are closed tomorrow for Victoria Day. Communities across the country are dealing with a shortage of family doctors and remaining physicians struggling with a heavier workload.
0: Now a small New Brunswick community has received some hope for those looking for care. CTV's Laura Brown reports.
2: The calm before the morning rush at this healthcare clinic. These offices will soon be occupied by patients, but they won't necessarily be seen by a family doctor. It could be a nurse practitioner, dietitian, or therapist. Because a team of healthcare professionals now work here, a positive change for longtime family physician Dr. Allison Kennedy.
4: The hope for recruitment is much better now. We have both a physical setting and an administrative support, I think, that will be attractive to recruit to. I couldn't have said that last year.
2: After four decades working in the village of Perth Andover, Dr. Kennedy is open to retiring in the next few years, but he was worried about who would care for his patients. Not as much anymore.
4: There's hope and a good medical home to give to patients.
2: With the help of the province, his practice has transformed into a collaborative care clinic, a team to share the load and take on unattached patients from the province's doctor waitlist. Tammy McPhail is on board. She lost her doctor to retirement 3 years ago.
10: He had delivered my three children. He'd seen me since I was 16.
2: She then learned about the collaborative care model. As mayor-elect of the village, McPhail is now trying to help others understand the model too.
10: And as they see these providers at our clinics, they're going to understand it doesn't always, not everything has to come from the family doctor.
2: New Brunswick is going all in on these clinics. 14 have been established in the last 18 months. Another 16 are promised by 2028. The goal for this one, to remove almost 1,000 patients from the wait list, which now sits at 127,000 people.
4: These are my friends and neighbors. We hate to say no, that we weren't able to meet their needs. I think more now we're going to be able to say yes.
2: Laura Brown, CTV News, Perth Andover, New Brunswick.
3: Shania Twain will host the 61st Academy of Country Music Awards in Las Vegas tonight. It'll be the first time the Canadian country music icon will host a show, which was previously hosted by Reba McEntire for many, many years. The event was held in Texas for the past 3 years, but will now move to the MGM Grand Garden Arena. Singer-songwriter Megan Maroney leads all performers with 9 nominations.
0: Moviegoers are still rocking with Michael 4 weeks after it hit theaters.
17: Are y'all willing to fight for it?
18: Yes, sir.
19: Ready whenever you are, Michael.
0: I can't hit that note. The biopic telling the story of the rise of the King of Pop was back on top of the weekend box office with $26.1 million in ticket sales across North America. The Devil's Wear Prada 2, meanwhile, slipped into second place with $18 million. And psychological horror flick Obsession debuted in third with $16.1 million.
3: So to come running atop one of the world's most iconic landmarks.
0: Hundreds of runners took part in the Great Wall Marathon today. We'll have more on the unique competition in northern China when we come back.
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6: Continued delays on the 401 eastbound collector at Weston Road. The two right lanes blocked with a crash. It is slow from the 427 west collector at Victoria Park. The left lane blocked because of a collision. Slow approaching Brimley. And now southbound on the 427 collector at Dundas. A stalled vehicle stopped in the center lane. It's slow approaching Dundas. Summer's coming in hot, so why not turn up the chill with Smirnoff Ice? Fresh new look, same OG flavor, 19 plus. 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With your News Talk 1010 Time Saver Traffic, I'm Adil Lakhan.
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0: Welcome back. Nearly 1,500 runners from more than 50 countries took part in the 23rd Great Wall Marathon in northern China today, running along one of the world's most iconic landmarks. The event, which was first held in 1999, has grown from roughly 350 runners to an international race, which has attracted tens of thousands of participants over the years. Organizers say it's one of the world's toughest marathon courses, featuring uneven stone steps and a number of steep climbs.
3: Good grief. I noticed the camera person, they went a certain distance and then they just kind of went this way and then this way.
0: Yeah, we got the shot.
3: Yeah, we got the shot. Absolutely. Well, congratulations to anyone who did that. Let's take a final look at your weather, everybody. We can see we've got some rain coming in. It could be a burst of a thunderstorm depending on where you are. It's tracking to go really north, kind of through the city, but to the north. So depending on which way the wind's blowing, we may kind of escape the heavy downpour. You can see right now, 24 degrees in Toronto. Beautiful, beautiful, beautiful. 29 in Windsor. That's the hot spot. Looking ahead the next 7 days. The heat continues. Monday, we do have a warning because it's going to feel like 35 degrees with the Humidex. And then we've got some rain, some sun, mixed throughout the week, and it gets a little cooler. So if you're complaining about the rain today, folks, wait a few days. Well, be sure to join us tonight at 11 for the CTV National News with Heather Bucks, followed by our next local newscast with the one and only Raheem Ladani.
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3: Can you tell I'm happy I've got a night off, everybody? I love you, but I'm out of here. For all of us here at CTV News, in front of and behind the camera, good night, everybody.
0: Stay up with me, please.
3: Yes. What he said.
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6: On the 401, a westbound collector at Victoria Park, the left lane still blocked with a crash. It is slow from Brimley, eastbound on the 401 at Weston Road. Earlier troubles have cleared away. Still a bit of a backup from the 427 and northbound on the 427 Express at Dundas. A stall still blocking the center lane. Slow from the Gardner. On the Gardner, eastbound delays from Park Lawn to Jameson and again approaching Spadina through Jarvis. Time Saver Traffic, I'm Adil Lakhani. You're next up. Update at 7:15 on News Talk 1010 Toronto.
36: Welcome to Question Period on this Sunday, May 17th. I'm Vashi Capellos. Today, one step closer. Canada and Alberta finally shake hands on an industrial carbon price, a critical piece of the puzzle for their memorandum of understanding. But will it secure a new oil pipeline to the West Coast? Alberta Premier Danielle Smith will be here, and I'll ask her. Environment Minister Julie DeBrusen is also here to defend the federal government's record on tackling climate change. And the Sunday strategy session will dig into the politics at play. Then, to the moon and back.
37: It's a very fundamental human question. Are we alone?
36: All four Artemis II astronauts join me for a wide-ranging discussion. Do they think there's intelligent extraterrestrial life? Are we in a space race with China? Those questions and more to the Artemis II crew.
0: It's an honor to be here with Prime Minister Mark Carney to announce a major step forward in unlocking the enormous potential of Canadian energy.
2: Today is also about building trust in a Canada that works.
36: We'll start today with that critical piece in the deal between the federal government and Alberta. Prime Minister Mark Carney and Alberta Premier Danielle Smith on Friday announced they've hashed out an industrial carbon price, putting them one step closer to meeting the conditions set out in their memorandum of understanding and one step closer to greenlighting a potential pipeline to the West Coast. With me now is Alberta's Premier Danielle Smith. Hi, Premier. Great to see you as always. Thank you very much for making the time.
0: Hi, Bashi.
36: So in today's announcement, laid out, you know, in black and white, in writing, is the articulation of a date for construction, for first of all, to go to the major project office, but then for construction to start. How are you able to articulate that date when there isn't a route chosen yet and a proponent isn't known?
0: I would say a couple things. I think that the Prime Minister, because of all of his travels, he's seen the real sense of urgency in Asia, who would be the ultimate destination of that oil, to accelerate a pipeline proposal. And we've also seen how quickly the Americans have moved. They've approved a number of pipeline permits for South Bow as well as for Enbridge. And so I think that that's created a sense of urgency, which is why we were able to develop some clear timelines for conditional approval by October the 1st, and then with the additional due diligence and Indigenous consultation that would take place over that that following year, so that we could get to a point of moving to actual construction by September of 2027. I'm encouraged by the fact that they want to move that quickly. I think that's the speed we have to move at.
36: And I do understand that sense of urgency, but I'm just wondering, you know, we just finished a week where the courts spoke out pretty forcefully on duty to consult, and yeah. And here you're essentially, not just you and the federal government, are establishing a period for consultation without even knowing what the route is.
0: We've been working on the route for some time, and I did share with the Prime Minister that we would let him know what our top options are. We're getting pretty close. I'm getting briefed on it this weekend. We had five different ports that we were looking at, and there are some that just emerge as being a bit more economic than the other. And then we have also been starting the process of engagement. Engagement and consultation have different bars, but as soon as we put in the application, that's when the consultation will begin in earnest. And look, I went to the celebration for TC Energy, when they announced for 75 years of their main pipeline being in business, they managed to get that approved and built in service within 18 months. If they were able to do that back in the 1950s, that's the kind of urgency that we now have to have if we're going to attract private capital. I think we can do it. I think we can do it in a robust way, and I think we can do it with Indigenous partners, and I'm looking forward to having that conversation when we get to that step.
36: Are all the five routes under consideration to the northern part of the West Coast, or is one of them along TMX?
0: Yeah. Yeah, there's a southern route, and there's also northern routes.
36: Okay, so you're open to all of that.
0: Yeah, as I said, I'll be getting the briefing on the weekend about what the different trade-offs are, what the economics are, what the different impact is. I mean, I've been pretty clear that I like the idea of a northern route. It gets us to the Asian markets a few days faster. It is less congested and less to navigate with the islands when you go further north as well. But I'm open-minded about what the Roberts Bank proposal might look like. That was the other one that we were looking at.
36: And is part of the consideration, like, I understand all the other things you just laid out as considerations, but is part of the consideration the path of least resistance, essentially, like the fewest stumbling blocks along the way, whatever they might be? I'm not trying to negate the importance of those stumbling blocks, but, like, you know, does that factor in?
0: We've got a really good value proposition. There's an enormous economic benefit, and we now have new tools to allow for Indigenous ownership, which will amount to substantial dollars that will go to the communities that would be willing to host this and partner with us on it. And so we want to be very clear about what those economic benefits would be and begin the consultation to ensure that we can get that level of buy-in. But you have to look at all factors. There's no question that you can have a project that looks great on paper, and the engineers would say that's the route, but you have to deal with the political realities. And we want to do our work to make sure that everybody feels confident that we've addressed their concerns. And that's why we started early, but we'll really ramp it up as soon as the proposal is submitted on after July the 1st.
36: In the many conversations we've had over the years, in the lead up to this type of a moment, you cited a lack of willingness to invest based on a climate that you said was created by the former prime minister. What about your own role
1: role at this moment in impacting the investment environment. You seem determined to hold a referendum, Premier, on separation despite the court ruling this week. And we heard from the head of ATCO very recently that prospect is having an impact right now at this moment. Absolutely, she said, it's impacting investments now. Why aren't you prioritizing certainty for investors in the way that you criticize the Trudeau government for?
0: Well, I would say the MOU today shows my commitment, standing on a stage with the Prime Minister, shaking hands, signing an agreement that we've been working on diligently for 6 months. That to me is a demonstration of how our country should work and how our country can work and how it works when you've got a partner in a Prime Minister who respects the role of the provinces. We don't agree on everything, but where we disagree, we work together to find accommodations. And there's a couple of other issues that are causing irritation. I mentioned some of the issues around immigration, which we'll be holding a vote on in the fall, as well as the gun grab. That's one of the other things that I think has animated the independence movement here, and I hope we can get to some resolutions on that. But this is the process that we go through to create a constructive outcome for Canada as well as for Alberta. And I'm just hoping that I'll be able to convince more and more people that's the case. That being said, it's 700,000 Albertans that have signed one of two petitions wanting to have this question. That's a quarter of all of the people eligible to vote in Alberta. And I respect the democratic process. The reason we have Citizen Initiative Act is so that people can put forward issues that the government would not otherwise act on. And I wanted it to be a very permissive process, which is why I was disappointed that the court, I believe, made an error in law in compromising the ability of democratic citizens to get together and use that process. So that's why we're appealing it. It's really to preserve the principle that people should be allowed to put these questions forward. And then it's up to us in the government position to make sure that we're doing the duty to consult and doing it the proper way. But I think asking the question is something that we should allow citizens to do.
1: But my question to you is about, by asking that question, and as your legislation did, allowing for a more permissible environment for that to move ahead. And I would note also all those signatures that you mentioned hadn't all been verified by Elections Alberta. But by doing that, doesn't that take away from the very criticism you have levied at other governments, that they have created an environment of uncertainty? Like, you yourself are creating that environment right now.
0: Well, the old bar was 292,000 signatures, and the Forever Canada petition campaign exceeded that, as did this one. And so I would say that that's a pretty strong demonstration of frustration. And I think any politician who would look at that level of frustration and ignore it does so at their peril. I've always taken it seriously. I value my fellow citizens and their right to express their viewpoints and create a process for them to be able to do that democratically. And that's why I support a citizen initiative process, and I'm concerned that the court made the judgment that they did that would undermine that kind of process in the future, which is why we're appealing it. When it comes to these particular questions, we've got to talk about the court ruling with my caucus, with my cabinet, see what the committee is doing with the Forever Canada petition. And we'll have more to say about that in the coming weeks. But there hasn't been a decision made by our government at the moment.
1: The head of ATCO said this week, "I think the discussion of separation should have no oxygen. And I believe Canada as a unified country is going to be far stronger than if we try to be independent little states and provinces." That's the same individual that said that this very discussion is having an impact right now on investment. Again, placing a primacy on attracting investment as you have seems to run counter to this idea that you are giving that movement as much oxygen as you have. What do you say to Albertans and Canadians who feel like, you know, you're doing one thing on this with the MOU and the exact opposite when it comes to the issue of separation?
0: Well, I can say that I agree that Alberta is better within Canada. That has been our position, is that I support a sovereign Alberta within a united Canada, and that just means that I would hope that we can get to a point where we're respecting the Constitution and that Canada respects our areas of authority, and they did today with this MOU. And that, to me, is a demonstration of how Canada can work and why I have to do more of it. I don't know that I've won over everyone who feels frustrated with Canada. I think there's some other issues that we have to deal with. But to me, that is the responsible thing for me to do, is to just be working every day to make sure that we're addressing these issues in a reasonable way, and to have a partner in the federal government that's willing to meet us partway. I think that that's the only way you can truly take the oxygen out of this issue, is that you have to be honest about the issues that are causing the division, address them, and then hope to win people over. And that's what I'll keep doing over the coming months.
1: I'm going to leave it there. I'm out of time. I appreciate your time as always, Premier. Thank you.
0: You bet. My pleasure.
1: When we come back, the federal government's perspective. Does this deal with Alberta mean Canada's climate targets are out of reach? Environment Minister Julie DeBrusen is my next guest. And later on in the show, my conversation with the Artemis II astronauts. Don't go anywhere. We've got lots more question period just ahead.
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0: in the left lane. If you're northbound on the 427, there a stalled vehicle stopped in the center lane. Delays north of the Gardner. And a collision reported now on the Bayview Bloor ramp to the DVP. And southbound Parliament from Shooter to Queen is blocked with a crash. CAA members always save at Shell with 3 cents off per liter. It's a match made at the pump.
1: Welcome back to Question Period. Prime Minister Mark Carney and Alberta Premier Danielle Smith announced this week they've reached an agreement on an industrial carbon price, pushing out the date for an effective price of $130 a ton a decade to 2040. Alberta says that'll save industry $250 billion in compliance costs. The pipeline still depends, though, on the Pathways carbon capture projects going ahead. The deal, however, this week says construction on that pipeline will start in September of 2027. Joining me now is Federal Environment and Climate Change Minister Julie DeBrusen. Hi, Minister. It's good to see you.
2: Good to see you.
1: Thank you very much for making the time. I appreciate it. Your government, along the way since it's been in power for a year, upon rolling back a number of environmental policies, for example, like the consumer carbon price, the emissions cap, some clean electricity regulations, leaving open the possibility of removing the tanker ban should it be necessary, kind of indicated that it would all be okay because of a strengthened industrial carbon price. Today you diluted the industrial price on carbon for the most emissions intensive industry in Canada. Is it fair to say that any plan to meet emissions reductions targets outside of the one more than two decades away are gone?
2: Well, let's take a step to look at what happened today, because in fact what we did is we strengthened the industrial carbon price. If we look at where we were at in November, when we signed the initial MOU, the credit price in Alberta was trading around $20, which is way lower than what the headline price was. What we've set up today is actually an effective industrial carbon price that is about 6 times stronger than that. And if you go even further than that, what the Prime Minister described is there's skin in the game for this. There are actually financial mechanisms that are backed by Alberta and by the federal government to make sure that we actually do have a guarantee that the price is as it is stated in the agreement. So that's a stronger price than what we had. It's actually moving us ahead.
1: It's not stronger than what was supposed to be the plan, though, and the plan that is built into any calculation that any objective body or even your own department has done about where our emissions will be 5 years from now, 10 years from now, or 20 plus years from now. The headline price was supposed to be $170 in 2030. It's going to be $140 in 2040.
2: But the most important part for having an effective industrial carbon price is to make sure that it's a price that everyone can count on and depend on. And what we have now, today with this MOU, it's a historic moment for us. Because when you look at it, Alberta is the province that has the largest source of emissions in our country. We now have a functioning industrial carbon price in Alberta. That actually helps our whole country move ahead. And that, when I say that, we can talk about a headline price, but that's not the price. It's a credit price. It's not an effective price. And what we saw when we were talking about Alberta back in November, even today, it's only trading just slightly over $30. So having it actually set up as in a system that where it will keep going higher, and not only that, but that it's backed by a guarantee, a financial guarantee, on equal parts by the federal government and Alberta, provides a certainty for industry that they can see where it's going and that they know that they can count that there will be an effective industrial carbon price in Alberta.
1: And I understand that concept, but I don't understand how at the same time you can say that Canada will honor its climate commitments, emissions reductions commitments, for example, moving forward. If the industry is going to save $250 billion in compliance costs, that's money that they're not spending to mitigate or to reduce their emissions. Can you be honest, I guess, with Canadians tonight? Is there going to be a climate target ahead of 2050, net zero in 2050, that this government will even try to meet?
2: In fact, everything that we're doing, and you know, I had a chance to look back on the past year. I've been Minister of Environment now for a year. And when we look at the pieces that we put in place an enhanced methane regulation that actually has 400 megatons of reductions for some of the most harmful emissions that we have. We have a nature strategy that's a massive investment in actually working to make sure that we protect our biodiversity across our country. We have an electricity strategy that we put out that will be doubling our grid, and at the same time, it's working towards net zero by 2050. The MOU, in fact, also has a working

0: group on how they get to net zero by 2050 on their electrical grid. We have the auto strategy that we've put forward. All of these pieces fit together. If we can continue the work to decarbonize our economy, that we can continue to work to electrify our economy and electrify our industry, our buildings, our transportation, that is concrete ways to reduce our emissions, and that is where we're going.
1: But that doesn't address the date part of this, right? There are specific things that were put into law by a government you were part of previously. Targets for 2030, which I know we've discussed before, you say were too ambitious. Fine. 2035, 2050, it's net zero. The substance of my question was, is there going to be a single target that your government will actually try to meet? I'm not trying to say you're not advancing things, you're not putting in certain policies, but the math is out there. Canadian Climate Institute has done the math. A strengthened industrial carbon price was supposed to get us the majority of the way there. That's what you said would happen when you rolled back all the other stuff. Is there going to be a single target that your government aims to meet?
0: We're actually continuing. We're committed to our Paris Agreement and our targets, and we are continuing to work on it. And I think that what you're seeing is that beyond what's on paper, we're taking the actions that we need. We're in a different time. And what we're doing when we're putting all the pieces together is actually taking a very intentional approach to reducing emissions through tangible actions. And like I said, working with our provinces and territories.
1: So are you trying to, with respect, Minister, intimate that you will be able to achieve greater emissions targets than previously outlined? Because I cannot find a single credible climate analysis that supports that projection, and I'll name a couple. Sierra Club today. The federal government announced a delay in industrial carbon pricing that effectively guts the policy's impact, hurting green jobs and communities. It follows the gutting of the clean electricity regulations yesterday. Environmental Defense, this is not a grand bargain. It is capitulation. There are no credible environmental groups saying that what your government is doing is actually going to further advance the targets of reducing emissions.
0: Well, when I look at what we're doing, and I will take a really, if we're going to get into numbers, for example, about how we're doing it, we're actually doing the hard work to electrify our economy. We're doing the hard work with provinces and territories. They control a lot of these tools. So we can have a great plan on paper, but if the provinces and territories aren't on board, and if we're fighting them and we're fighting in court, then we're not actually getting it done. So what I see is actually a collaborative plan that moves us forward to make sure that we have more renewables, that we continue to build out our grid, that we continue to electrify. And when we released our auto strategy in that very month, the sale of electric automobiles went up 47%. We are actually seeing tangible changes. And I'll add one more piece. We need to do it in a way that's affordable for Canadians. And that's very much at the focus of what we're doing, too.
1: Okay, I'll leave it there. Minister, I appreciate your time, as always. Thank you very much.
0: Thank you.
1: When we come back today, continuing our coverage of the Canada-Alberta deal, we're going to talk to the Sunday strategy session about the politics around it. Kathleen Monk, Jason Hatcher, and Scott Reed are next.
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3: Just a little volume on the highways right now. East 401 delays from the 427 to Dufferin. Southbound on the 404, it slows approaching the 401. That volume continues south to Lawrence. And in town, a collision reported on Bayview Bloor, the ramp to the DVP. 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Time Saver Traffic, I'm Adil Lakhani. 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
4: We will double our grid. That's the headline.
5: The Government of Canada, the Government of British Columbia, and LNG Canada have now agreed upon an enhanced cooperation agreement to advance LNG Canada Phase 2 expansion.
6: We'll be signing an agreement today that clearly sets out a pathway to the construction of a new oil pipeline.
1: A flurry of energy announcements from the federal government this week, including a long-awaited clean electricity strategy, more on LNG Canada Phase 2, and as we've been discussing today, an agreement with Alberta on an industrial carbon price. Conservative leader Pierre Poilievre, though, says it won't result in major projects like a new pipeline actually getting built.
7: The same policies of industrial carbon taxes, anti-development laws, and delayed permits were re-announced as if we get a different result. than the last 10 years. We don't need to repeat the same mistakes.
8: Our Sunday strategy session is here to talk about all of that. Kathleen Monk is the former NDP strategist and director of communications to the late Jack Layton. Jason Hatcher is the CEO of Signal Hill and former advisor to the late Jim Prentice. And Scott Reed is a CTV News political analyst and former communications director to Prime Minister Paul Martin. Hi, everybody. Good to see you. Let's go behind the scenes, if we could, for a moment, Scott, and just sort of talk about, in your view, what would have led to this sort of remarkable MOU part two today, where we had both the premier and the prime minister kind of extolling the virtues of working together, you know, a strong Canada. And here's a deal that really does sort of delay what we had before promised would be the industrial carbon price.
9: Yeah, a couple of things. I think the shared view of national interest that in this time of Trump and tariffs and threats from the United States, we simply have to build what we haven't built before, get to the ocean, get to Asian markets, give ourselves the option of being independent from the United States when it comes to identifying markets. And then I think there's a shared political interest, and you could see it very strongly in that news conference, but and the signing ceremony, where, you know, the prime minister is clearly believes that there is a firm majority of public opinion behind him, wants to see him deliver on these major projects. And you think you can see Danielle Smith also thinking that this is in her political self-interest to demonstrate that as premier, she has gotten wins out of the federal government. She's extracted gains, and that helps her in the conversation she's having within her party and within her province with respect to separation. So I think there's that meeting of the minds. There's huge political risk here for Mark Carney, like considerable political risk, but he's got a majority government, and he's willing to gamble in order for the gain here. And I think that's what brought them together that day.
8: What kind of political capital do you think, Jason, the prime minister did expend here?
10: Well, you know, I think, it was a good, this agreement is a good thing for Canada, and it's a good thing for Alberta. This is an opportunity for Canada and Alberta to export its resources, diversify those markets, as the prime minister and the premier have talked about. But I do think that both leaders, both the premier and the prime minister, should be given some credit. They have spent some political capital to effectively lower the temperature between two governments that have been, frankly, very adversarial since 2015. And I think what we've seen today is the result of that, having lowered that temperature. Now they've been able to have conversations to create an agreement, and we'll see what happens as we go forward here.
8: Let me maybe put a finer, less eloquent point on it. When I was watching the Prime Minister make his remarks, I was thinking, I can't remember the last, like, he was extolling the beauty of the oil sands. When is the last time a federal Liberal spoke about that sector in that way? And also just like the visual of him standing next to the premier, like he did in November. Also something I don't know necessarily we would have envisioned from his predecessor.
11: And the big smiles, right, on both of them. I mean, they didn't exactly break out in kumbaya, but the message of trust and companionship and collaboration was really there, despite the fact that they both sent out separate press releases and did separate scrums on Friday. But I actually think that, while it is a 180 that you point out to in terms of past Liberal governments, I think it really deserves more analysis. You know, the speed at which Carney is moving in terms of all the things he's done in the last 10 days alone, we saw last week, obviously the Fisheries Act, the Species Act, we've seen the lowering of the carbon price, and now possibly the move towards advancing a pipeline. These are really big things. And EcoJustice, an environmental NGO, put it really cleverly, basically, you know, adopting a term out of the Trump government, which is just like, he is flooding the zone. He is flooding the zone with so many different announcements so quickly and so many dramatic announcements that it's hard for Parliament, it's hard for Indigenous communities, environmental groups, or even Canadians to really understand how to react so quickly to this. And Carney's essentially asking us, you know, to trust him. It's not that far from really the Trudeau vibes idea, that we're asking him to trust him, that, you know, attracting big projects, announcing big projects, attracting private capital will be better for Canadians in the long run.
8: How would you assess, or what would you assess, Scott, the political risk right now for the Prime Minister to be?
9: I hear what Kathleen's saying, but my God, this is a million miles from Trudeau, and that's really the point. This could not be more brand building, to use a wiener term, for Carney than you could imagine. Because, you know, the knock on Carney, to the degree to which there has been criticism, is, well, where's the beef? Where's the evidence? What's actually getting done? And if you've got criticism on the other side of you, saying you're moving too fast, you're doing too much, where does that leave somebody like Pierre Poilievre? You know, Pierre Poilievre completely jammed into the corner. You know, you've got Danielle Smith heralding this as a substantive and important agreement, demonstrating that Canada works. You've got people on the left saying he's going too fast, he's doing too much. And Pierre Poilievre is left for this tiny percentage of people saying, actually, it should be even faster. It should be done by Christmas. He sounds small. He sounds partisan. And so I think in that respect, for Carney, there are political risks here. He's got to deal with BC. He has a lot of seats there. He's got to deal with BC coastal chiefs. He's got to deal with what's the route going to be. He's going to have to deal with members of his own caucus who may feel uncomfortable. But at the end of the day, he's boxing the political compass here, and this is a huge political win. This is what you use a majority to do.
8: What do you think about that, Jason?
10: Well, look, I think the expectations on Prime Minister Carney are incredibly high, and they're expectations that he created for himself. And it's not just on this deal with Alberta, but on promises he's made across the country and around the world about diversifying markets, about speeding up development. So I think those expectations are still yet to be met. And I think the Conservatives, that should be their focus going forward here, is really holding the government's feet to the fire, to deliver on those promises, to actually see action and see results. We're at a time right now where nobody needs to be told how affordability is affecting Canadians. We're seeing job losses starting to mount up. And we've been hearing for a year from this Prime Minister that we're going to see new projects. And the reality is he has to get people to work. He has to get shovels to the ground. The announcement this week was a good step in that direction. But that's where the Conservatives need to focus on holding that accountability to the government, because we need to see more action.
8: Last word to you, Kathy.
11: The majority of Canadians are going to trust Carney basically to manage and not worry about the details, but they want to see what eventually comes out for them, right? That's what all the public opinion polling says. But the problem is that, let's even take this pipeline idea, maybe shovels in the ground, maybe, or announcements in 2027, but the oil won't start flowing at the earliest possible 2034 potentially. I mean, that is going to be a long time for Carney to sustain this level of popularity. And the way he is building his policies and how he's rolling them out actually may not see results at the, you know, individual level for a really long time. Mega projects attracting private capital doesn't necessarily mean that average Canadians are going to benefit in the short term. It seems like something more that Bay Street or other international, you know, investors may benefit from, but it's hard to see how Canadians individually will, and that's what they'll be judged on at the ballot box.
8: I got to leave it on that note. Thanks, everyone. Appreciate the discussion. Scott Reed, Jason Hatcher, and Kathleen Monk. After a quick break here on Question Period, further than we've ever gone before, after an historic trip around the moon, the Artemis II astronauts are now back on Earth and sharing their message of unity and collaboration. I sat down with all of them at the Canadian Space Agency this week. We'll have that conversation for you next.
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12: 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George Russell wins!
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3: On the 401 eastbound, still seeing volume delays from the 427 through to Dufferin. A south 404, a little slow passing the 401. And now also seeing reports of a collision southbound on the Allen just before Eglinton. It is slow approaching the Eglinton exit as a result. And an earlier collision on the Bayview Bloor ramp to the DVP, still causing delays along the ramp. Fuel up this weekend. 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
8: On April 1st, a four-person crew aboard the spacecraft Integrity launched from the Kennedy Space Center in Florida, setting out to circle the moon to become the first crewed flight beyond the low Earth orbit in more than 50 years and travel further than any human has gone before. At the Canadian Space Agency headquarters this week, I was lucky enough to sit down with Reid Wiseman, Victor Glover, Christina Cook, and Canada's own Jeremy Hansen. Hi, everybody. It's such a pleasure to meet you and to see you. We're super honored to have you on our program today. Victor, I want to start with you. And I was thinking, obviously, like everybody, every other mere mortal, about your experience and collectively. And the thing that I kept going back to is I, in, pardon my bluntness, often have, you know, crushing anxiety about what would happen to my family or my son if something were to happen to me. Were you scared?
26: No. But I also want to say that those emotions are totally normal, especially for what we are going to do. One of the reasons faith is so important to me is I prayed, but I also made a will. Right? Prayer doesn't absolve me of the real world consequences that come from taking a risk like we took. And so I was prepared, you know, logistically, financially, but also spiritually and emotionally. I made my peace and my family understood the risks, and we had a tough talk. And that talk was a little awkward, but I sent my kids a poem at the end of it, and I think that helped them at least put some things in perspective, and I'm really glad we did that. But it wasn't a machismo or I'm not aware of the risk, not scared. It was that I was just at peace with where we were, and I'll say this. I think every risk we took was worth it.
8: Reid, were you able to mitigate that risk, like that feeling of anxiety, if you had it at all? And if so, what is it that you leaned on? Is it a sense of kind of like destiny, of this is what you really want to do? Like, what do you lean on?
27: I think that is a journey. That is a long journey to get to the answer to that question. I really resonate with what Victor just said. We've talked a lot that we really launched at peace. We're all about 50 years old. We have accomplished a lot in our lives. I was very comfortable. I am an only parent of two daughters. I definitely didn't want to leave them alone. Like, that to me was the biggest feeling of anxiety that I had, was how are they going to cope if we don't come back? But aside from that, we talked very openly, the three of us, about the risks of this mission. We also, I felt very confident that it was worth those risks. And around the seventh day of our mission, I was on a video chat with them, and I saw the sparkle in their eye that they now, they didn't understand it originally, not even on the third or fourth day, but by the seventh day of this mission, seeing the way that the world had joined us and been uplifted, they understood why I wanted to go do this, and they understood why the risk was worth it. That was very meaningful for me.
8: Jeremy, do you feel like the risk was worth it?
0: Oh, undoubtedly. You know, like Victor said, I felt more prepared than I maybe do today, to go on that journey and not come back and leave Catherine and Devin and Ashley and Caitlin behind. I didn't want to do that, and I was very optimistic that would not be the case. However, I felt before, and this experience really solidified it for me, that these things are worth humanity coming together to push us and go do new things, to push the boundaries and discover things we didn't expect to discover. And I think in this case, one of them was what you're talking about. The world decided to pay attention to something positive instead of something negative. That's a beautiful thing. We didn't go for that reason. It's a pretty extraordinary outcome.
8: Christina, the world was, as Jeremy says, paying attention in a really, really committed way, like to every single thing that was going on. And now I feel like there's a greater interest, and I can again speak for myself, in like the benefits of going to space, the kind of exploration, and what really exists out there. And I wondered if your perspective on, you know, the big question, is there life elsewhere, is different now than it was before you went on the mission?
1: I thought about that quite a bit on the mission, because I do think that we are in an age where we can actually take a stab at answering that, or starting the journey that could answer that. And that question is a question we get all the time, because it's a very fundamental human question. Are we alone? And I had a lot of thoughts about it, and I'll share one of them that has come to me recently. We talked a lot about collaboration and cooperation and how maybe what we did inspired that. And people say, how can we keep that going? And I had a thought when I was up there looking around in the universe, because we saw Tiny Earth out the window. And I've said before, it felt like you could just as easily look out the other window and see Neptune, like another planet, but one that was completely not hospitable to giving life, which also meant that maybe there were other worlds out there that were. And I thought about, what is it in our evolutionary path that led us to have a tendency toward tribalism? And I thought about, if there were other civilizations out there that were so much more advanced than us, then maybe they had even discovered us yet, we just don't know it. If they were out there and they had gotten to be that advanced, it wouldn't be because they were that much more smart than us. It would be because they collaborate even better than us.
27: Yeah, nice.
8: Do you think, Victor, we're going to know for sure one day the answer to that question?
26: I would love to just talk about this the rest of the time, but I know we can't. So it's a great question, and we, as in those of us that are alive now, probably not. But humanity, I think we're going to have really good data, what data we're capable of knowing. But to put the universe in perspective, I'm not going to try to do it right now. It's just really big. It's really big.
8: You know better than me, yeah.
26: And the closest star to us, if it burns out, it's actually three stars. Alpha Centauri is a group of three stars close together. If it burns out, we wouldn't know for 4 years. Like, that's just, the scale we're talking about here is just so massive that, like Christina said, they may have already found us, and we just don't know it. And so I don't know. It's a great question to talk about, and I'm very comfortable not knowing. I don't think I will be alive when we understand that better, But it is definitely a great thing to talk about.
8: Why are you comfortable not knowing?
26: I pray a lot, and I live in this intersection of faith and science, and actually they feed each other. They work together. You can be created to evolve. Like, that's okay to talk about. It ain't one or the other. And one of the things I had to get very comfortable with in talking with my children about religion and faith, forget the religion, the building, but like, what does it mean to me? I had to be honest with them that I don't have all the answers. And that opened the door, and they were willing to meet me and have these discussions. And it wasn't me going, no, let me tell you what this scripture says. Let me tell you what that scripture says. It was, I don't have answers. Let's go look together, though. And being very comfortable that I don't have to have the answers doesn't absolve me of having to study and be prepared to be ready. But I don't have to have all the answers. And humanity may never have an answer, but I hope we do. I hope we get close to understanding that.
8: There are certain questions and answers that the Artemis program in general read is looking for. And I wanted to kind of jump a couple rounds ahead and ask you if you think, or why you think it's important to get to Mars.
27: I think you just learn so much by setting your sights very, very, very far. And we want to do a sustainable presence on the lunar surface. That's block number one for Artemis. Learn how to work the logistics to keep humans alive on the moon. And then you step out to Mars. I don't think we should look at Mars as a destination. I think we should look at Mars as the next stop. But as soon as you put human minds there, the creative spirit, the things that we will learn keeping humans alive on Mars, and then when we are on Mars, going to the moon will seem like a logical place. Like, of course we go to the moon. We went to Mars. Like, we went, the three of us here, myself, Victor, and Christina, went to the International Space Station. That was incomprehensibly far away from planet Earth when we went there. It's 250 miles away. It's 400 kilometers away. We just went 250,000 miles, 400,000 kilometers away from planet Earth. And all of a sudden, it made the International Space Station feel like an old friend, a little jaunt, a little thing that we could go knock out. It's still super dangerous, and we have a lot of friends that are up there. But going far, changes the perspective of the human race.
8: The rest of my conversation with the Artemis 2 crew is coming up after a short break.
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35: 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But listen closer. Maya came to Covenant House when she had nowhere else to go. Here, she isn't lost, troubled, or broken. 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
8: Welcome back to Question Period. Before the break, you heard part one of our conversation with the Artemis II crew, who made history last month by traveling further from Earth than any human has ever gone before. Here's part two of that conversation. The show that this airs on is actually a political show, so probably unlike other shows that you've been on. There are governments everywhere, including both our countries, looking to cut spending right now, Jeremy. And you've kind of spoken to this a little bit when you talk about the significance and the difficulty of being a visionary. But I wondered, you know, if there are politicians, which I know there are across the political spectrum, watching this interview right now, what is the hard value of what you do and what you've done?
0: You and I have talked about this before, and as we try to go back to the moon and have a sustained presence and eventually onto Mars and beyond, there's an overlap of the needs we have on the planet to go do it there. And so the Canadians are actually in a really special spot where we can solve two problems at once. We can use the excitement and focus of space exploration to tackle real issues we have on the planet. Arctic logistics, lunar logistics, Arctic healthcare, remote healthcare on the planet, food security on the planet. If we can't grow food in the Canadian Arctic, how do we think we could possibly do it on the moon? We do think we can do it on the moon, so of course we can do it in the Canadian Arctic. Energy. We're an energy country. We have extraordinary nuclear capability. The opportunities are there. We simply need to decide and put them through a filter of which ones have the right return on investment for Canadians in the very near future and the long-term future, and then just go after them.
8: Christina, you mentioned the value on collaboration, in sort of the message that around that and the value of it in the mission. I think when we think of space, previously there was an adage, I'm told, that, you know, what happens on Earth stays on Earth and doesn't translate to space. And we certainly have seen that with Russia and the United States. But it feels different when it comes to China. Do you believe that we are in a space race with China?
1: Yeah, that's a great question. I think that the benefits that we get from going to the moon are apparent to many, many countries. And that's why the question that I think our countries face isn't to go or not to go, but should we lead or should we follow? Mm-hmm. You talked about some of those hard benefits. Those benefits can come back to the countries with a way of life and a way of leadership that we believe in if we pursue it. And so is there a race for benefits? Absolutely.
8: Does it matter who gets to the moon first?
1: That's a good question. I would say it does, and that's because oftentimes the people that pursue something great first, they get to set the standards. They get to pave the way. They get to set the rules. We have the Artemis Accords to talk about how we will support different countries in space for rescue, for resources. And I think that when we are able to lead with things like that and signing on so many countries, over 60 countries, that in and of itself shows that when you lead, you get to lead with your values.
8: Do you think, Victor, we're in a space race?
26: I would echo everything that Christina says. And, you know, the Artemis Accords is reaffirming treaties that we signed a long time ago, but also just reaffirming that we have to work together. One of the things that I really love in there, it doesn't get a lot of press because it's not one of the sexy topics, but it's thinking about the life cycle of systems that we put in space. We're not just going to launch them and then not think about the debris until it's a problem. We're going to have a plan for getting things up, but also getting them back. We're going to agree to rescue each other in extremis. And thinking through things like that is our commitment also to shared values. So our values are important, but we're also acknowledging the shared values that we have put forth in our Artemis Accords. And so when we lead, we're doing it the way that is hard to do as a group. You know, I say this a lot. If you want to go fast, go alone. If you want to go far, go together. We're leading, but we're willing to do this as a coalition. And that's harder because you got to get everybody to agree and to buy in. But that also makes it harder to unravel. Mm-hmm. And so by being responsible and sustainable, this is one of the ways that we're going to make it sustainable, is that it's going to be several countries woven together.
8: So that leads me perfectly to the other aspect of collaboration that's going to be very important to our viewers, which is Canada and the United States. I know you're all probably not supposed to talk about it, but also very aware of the past year and a half in the relationship between our two countries, which I think it's fair to say has been strained at certain levels. How important from where you sit as an American, Reid, was it to have Canada represented on this? Like, what did it mean to you?
9: It's of the utmost importance. It is the thing that we want as humans. We want partnerships. We want to leverage the best of every nation out there. And Jeremy says some beautiful things to folks in the United States when he is there, that we led and we could have gone alone as the United States of America, but we made room for others to share their gifts. It's the most beautiful thing that you could say, Jeremy. I always appreciate when you say it. And then to stand here in the Canadian Space Agency this morning and to look at our friends that we've worked with, that we've trained with, who have been operating robotics for a long time on the space shuttle and the International Space Station, the thing I told them was, be ready. Because there's a lot of work ahead, and we need you. We need every one of you here. We need the brilliance of this nation to come forward and help us build a sustainable presence on the moon. We are in a race, and we aren't going for a one-off. We are going because this is the next step in human civilization, and we are going to do that together.
8: Part of what secured your participation, Jeremy, was the Canada arm. And the program has shifted its focus now from orbiting to, you know, the station, and that puts in jeopardy, essentially, that contribution. Do you think we should be reading anything else into that? Like, is that threatening the collaboration of our two countries in this project in particular moving forward?
0: It doesn't put anything in jeopardy. And I think the administrator, Jared Isaacman of NASA, has been very clear. This is not trying to tear anything down. This is just looking at what we have in front of us, what we understand today in 2026, and making the best decisions possible to utilize the pieces we have to actually get the task done. And so it's just a reorganization. And for Canada, all I truly see, like, I really want people to understand this.
8: And you believe this?
0: I believe this.
8: Okay.
0: This is not a media line. This is all
8: I
0: see
8: ask, yeah.
0: is opportunity. But it's not going to fall in our lap. We have to be very intentional. But I think we are. What I hear when people are talking about this at the agency, even the prime minister, the minister, they are paying attention, and there is a desire to just do the right thing. We have the capability in the country to pivot, to collaborate our gifts in this new vision that NASA has created, and NASA has been very clear. We want partners. But we're not going out to just put partners in the program for the sake of having partners. We want partners who bring real value. Good news, Canada, got a lot of value to give. So we just really have to make some decisions. There's some short-term decisions and some long-term strategy that we need to just look at, make some decisions, and get after it. I have no fear. The only fear would be inaction, or a fear of not knowing what the perfect solution is and not starting. We just need to get our backpacks on and start walking down the road, and we'll adjust as we go.
8: I saved the hardest question for last. Christina, given the fact that you've seen something the majority of us will never see, are you happy to be home?
13: Wow. Yeah, that's great. I am, obviously, we're all very, very happy to be home. Home is what we saw from afar, and actually seeing home and how much that moves your heart was the biggest surprise on my International Space Station mission, and it was also the biggest surprise on this mission, but it was just put out into a completely global scale. I think what is interesting about what we did, having a mission that went to a destination, is that you can be really, really happy to be home, but part of us can also miss the moon.
8: I bet. Well, thank you very much for making the time for this conversation today. It's been an honor and a pleasure. Thank you.
26: Thank you.
8: That does do it for us this week. What a great note to end on. Thank you so much for watching. I'm Vashti Kapelos. I hope you have a wonderful rest of your long weekend. I'll see you this week on Power Play.
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